0: So this is clearly talking about the fact after 1,878 years of Jewish people being basically strangers in the world and mistreated almost everywhere they went and run out of every country. And, of course, the Holocaust, where the Nazis tried to destroy them altogether. But then they returned to their land just as prophesied. But it says here that they're going to be living at peace and safety. Now, and there's another verse that says they will have no walls or gates. So there's two things that people speculate. One, that they'll have defeated all of their enemies and they'll have no need for walls or gates. And the other one is, and this is kind of where I lean, because we're not given a specific time frame or order of events here, other than it's in the last days and Israel will be at peace. But the fact it says there'll be no bars or gates, and it really sounds like Israel's guard will be completely down. Like right now, their guard's not down. They still know they have to be on guard, that there's enemies everywhere. So I think this actually takes place right around the time of the confirming of the covenant, when the future Antichrist will finally broker a real peace deal, even though he breaks it later, at the beginning of the tribulation period. So that's kind of my take. That's where I think this takes place. But great question, and that's a great passage to study. If you've never studied it before, I recommend, you know, if you don't have time to study all of Ezekiel, read Ezekiel 36 through 39, and you'll clearly see that the historical order of Israel becoming a nation again in unbelief, and then at some point being at peace, and then being attacked by a group of nations. So, great question. One more here we got here on eschatology, but before I do that, I want to provide just a little know-how. If you've never stumbled on the show before and you're wondering how to get your question answered on a future episode, you can simply text that question to the number at the bottom of your screen there, and we'll get that answered for you on a future episode of today's Bible questions. And here's the next question. Is this person says, and this is from Chris, I'm not sure where Chris is from, but he says, please explain Revelation 22, 11, and 12. And I'll just go ahead and read those verses for you. It says, let the one who does wrong still do wrong, and the one who is filthy still be filthy, and let the one who is righteous still practice righteousness, and let the one who is holy still keep himself holy. And then the next verse, and this is Jesus speaking, by the way, the next verse is Jesus' kind of final words in the book of Revelation. He says, behold, I'm coming quickly, and my reward is with me to reward each one for the work that he deserves. So two things here. One, these are kind of the final thoughts. If you've ever studied the book of Revelation, it's called the revelation of Jesus Christ. And I believe that means it reveals more fully who he is, but also it's the revelation from him. Jesus is actually the one initiating this in the first chapter and giving John these visions. And John sees him in all of his glorified form and that kind of thing. So this is the end of the letter, so to speak, the end of the book that Jesus is kind of giving his final words. So he's already described to John through these visions everything that's going to happen in the future tribulation period, everything that's going to happen in the millennial kingdom, and then the new heavens and the new earth, and of course, before that, the great white throne judgment. So this is kind of once you have an understanding and an overview of all of that, I think what he's really saying here when he says, let the one who does wrong do wrong still, it's not an instruction for people who are evil to keep being evil. He's basically saying, kind of like, this is your final warning. If you're going to reject me and choose the evil ways that this world wants to suck people in on, and that the enemy has chosen for people and tries to get people involved in, then you're going to wind up being locked in that for eternity. Now's the time to make a choice. Today is the day of salvation. It's kind of an apocalyptic way to say that. And then one additional kind of bonus answer here in that verse 12, where he says, behold, I'm coming quickly, and my reward is with me. That's why I believe, and many other scholars as well, that, and there's other timing evidence of this in the book of Revelation and other areas. I believe what he's saying is, behold, I'm coming soon. That means the rapture is an imminent event. It could happen at any moment. We need to always be ready for it. And the fact that he says, and my reward is with me, That's why I believe the first thing we do after the rapture is we go straight to the Bema seat or the judgment seat of Christ, where we're given our eternal rewards. We've answered a few questions related to that on the show and in past episodes. But that's another amazing area to study, the Bema seat, the judgment seat of Christ, the eternal rewards that we have to look forward to. It's not a judgment for salvation. It's a judgment where we get rewards based on what we did for Jesus after we were saved, how we lived for him, how we resisted temptation, how we leveraged everything we have, our time, our talents, and treasure for the glory of the Lord. So, really great question there. You know, just a question about a couple verses, but a few different angles that we had to unpack that, where we had to unpack that. This next question is really interesting. And this is one I mentioned, I've mentioned that there's one or two in here that are a little bit speculative. And what I mean is, these ideas have been popularized by YouTube channels or some other people, and they're not necessarily bad or heretical, but they've caused a little bit of confusion. And here's the question. Is there any record regarding the year that Jesus was in his hometown synagogue in Nazareth reading from Isaiah? I've read and heard that it was a Jubilee year, the year of God's favor, but I've found no recording defining that year. So this is one of those that's going to take a little bit of context to backfill what this person is asking here. But first, let me start with the text. The text he's asking about here, or this viewer is asking, is about when Jesus, kind of towards the beginning of his ministry, when he went into the synagogue and he read from the book of Isaiah, and then he said, "Today this is fulfilled," and then he rolled up the scroll. Here's what he read. Well, actually, here's what he quoted. What he was reading was Isaiah 61, 1 and 2, and it says, "The Spirit of the Lord God is upon me, because the Lord has anointed me to bring good news to the poor, and he has sent me to bind up the brokenhearted, to proclaim liberty to the captives, and the opening of the prisons to those who are bound." And then this is verse 2, to proclaim, and this is what this viewer is asking about, to proclaim the year of the Lord's favor, which is in some contexts also called the Jubilee year. And then he stops there. So he says to proclaim the year of the Lord's favor, and then he rolls up the scroll. But he didn't actually finish that verse. The second part of verse 2 says, "and the vengeance of our God." So to make it real simple, basically, to paraphrase or to kind of put in a nutshell what was going on here, this is Jesus saying, "I'm the one here. I'm fulfilling this prophecy. And I'm fulfilling the first part to proclaim the year of the Lord's favor." In other words, you have me, God in flesh, here with you in fulfillment of over 109 prophecies of the first coming. But then he didn't finish the second part that says and the day of vengeance of our God, because that's related to his second coming. I think there's many areas like this in the New Testament and the Old Testament where you see aspects of the first coming and the second coming side by side, and they're always in order. And this is one of them. It talks about the favor of the Lord, the presence of the Lord, where he's healing up the brokenhearted and he's healing people and he's doing all these good things, and that's all the good part, right? And then it goes right into and the day of vengeance of our God. So you have the day of liberty, or the day of, you know, the good day, and then you have the day of judgment. So basically Jesus is saying, this is the first coming. I'm here to proclaim good news and to secure salvation. In the future, at my second coming, is when the day of vengeance will be. The tribulation period is known as the day of the Lord. It's called the great day of God's judgment, the great day of God's wrath, that kind of thing. So all that lines up. So that's the first part of the question. The second part of the question has to do with, was that a Jubilee year? What a Jubilee year was in the Old Testament was, it was the 50th year. So it'd be a year of rest. It'd be seven sets of seven. You know, 7 years is a big thing in the Jewish calendar. But the idea that Jesus would return during a year of Jubilee comes from some calculations made by Rabbi Judah ben Samuel in AD 1217. Even though the actual years of Jubilee, the 50 years that they would count off, was kind of ended when Israel was taken captive into Assyria in 722 BC. So from 722 BC all the way up to this time, the year of Jubilee was not kept. And there's really no concrete agreement on when the year of Jubilee from that time forward would have been. Even if you knew that date and counted 50 years at a time to know when the Jubilee year was, there's really no way to really know what that last official Jubilee year was. So I unpack all that to say, I think this is an area of speculation with well-intended people who actually were predicting that 2017 was going to be the year that the rapture happened, and of course it didn't happen. So these people that were using this Jubilee year metaphor missed the mark, connected some dots that weren't there. We don't really know when the Jubilee year is. And this is a tertiary issue that people debate about and talk about. It doesn't impact your salvation or anything like that, but I think it's speculation. I don't think we can be – bottom line is I don't think we can be authoritative biblically or historically on when the Jubilee years are now. So it becomes quite a bit of a speculation. So I think we need to steer away from that. But anyway, this person was doing their homework and wondering about – whether when Jesus proclaimed the year, if that was a Jubilee year. So we don't really know, but I do think Jesus was just saying, this is fulfilled in your sight. The Messiah is here. I'm going to secure salvation for the world. That's kind of what he was saying there. Well, if you're just joining us or you want to get your question answered, maybe a question you hear related to something you just heard. I don't know about you, but half the time when I have one question answered, there's three or four more underneath it that I have after that. So if you have a question that you want to get answered, you can just use the number on the screen below and we'll get that answered for you on a future episode of Today's Bible Questions. Okay, well, this next question is one that someone's kind of looking at what's going on in the world and has this question, or maybe has heard about kind of some fears that people have. And this is from Kay. She says, if the Bible becomes outlawed, will we be able to use a flash drive? Will it go undetected when they check our computer? Now, I don't have the full context of why she's asking this question, but I think I can kind of fill in the gaps and explain a little bit. We do see in our country, actually in several other countries in the world, they're becoming more and more hostile to the Bible. Many Islamic countries, obviously, the Bible is actually illegal. In North Korea, the Bible is illegal. In China, it's illegal, or it has to have certain changes made to it and that kind of thing. It has to be approved by the state. So if that happens here in America, will we be able to use a flash drive or some digital device to have a Bible on it? Well, I think all we need to do is look at what happens in those closed countries. They find the most creative ways to get the Bible in. I read one story of some missionaries that were putting the entire Gospel of John on a balloon, helium balloons, and then letting them float into North Korea. And then there's stories of people finding those and picking them up and hiding that and keeping that with them and stretching it open to read the book of John on a balloon. Many stories like that in underground church in China where Bibles are smuggled in. And I'll say this, in China, especially in the 80s and 90s when the underground church was really being oppressed, and that's kind of being revived right now, by the way, Chinese Christians spent much of their time memorizing scripture. They may only have one Bible for a whole church, but they would take turns reading various aspects of scripture and reading tons of scripture. Because you can take somebody's Bible away, but if they've hidden that in their heart, if they've memorized the Bible or portions of the Bible, that can't be taken from them. So it's just amazing when you hear some of those stories of what people have done in closed countries. Then there's one final question here related to this, and it says, will it go undetected when they check our computer? So I think the question Kay is asking here is, will God supernaturally protect us and preserve our Bibles if we're living in some oppressive government that is banishing Bibles and getting rid of Christians and that kind of thing. And the question is, we don't know. God can supernaturally hide things. I've heard many stories of that with Jewish people, whether it's Anne Frank or Corrie Ten Boom or some of these other people who have written about what took place. Corrie Ten Boom in particular, there's one account where she had a Bible on her and was about to get on the train. And they were they somehow patted her down, or patted her, the lady that was with her down, but didn't pat her down and let her on the train with this Bible. So there are times, and missionaries will tell you, there's in oppressive countries that God at times does supernaturally protect or provide in ways we can't imagine. But also there's just as many stories of them finding it and persecuting or persecuting Christians, or Christians being martyred for their faith, for smuggling Bibles in North Korea, for example. So we really don't know. It reminds me of Hebrews chapter 11, the great faith chapter, where it describes all these heroes of the faith in the Old Testament. And it tells the first batch, it talks about these amazing things they got to do and all the supernatural things that were done, and the fulfillment of prophecy they got to see and all kinds of stuff like that. That's the group we all want to be a part of. That's the group I want to be a part of. But then the next group is a group of martyred Old Testament saints who were mistreated and went hungry and were cut in two and fed to lions and all kinds of other crazy stuff. So we really don't know. There's no guarantee. The only people I see that are supernaturally protected from start to finish are the 144,000 Jewish witnesses in the future tribulation period. It says they're sealed. And then we see a vision of them, or a description of them early in the tribulation period. And then we see a kind of a fast forward scene of them standing on the Mount of Olives with Jesus at the end of the tribulation period. And it says they're sealed. This 144,000 will be sealed. So I believe they will be supernaturally, physically protected and will survive the entire 7 years of tribulation. So anyway, great questions. And again, there's always little tributaries that are connected to it and other related questions that we can tackle. Well, let's jump into the next question. Can't believe how time's flying here. But this is another good question. And this has to do with the book of Job. And this person says, Job came before Moses. Therefore, there was no law at Job's time. Does this mean there was no sin until Moses and the law? Does this mean that Cain killing Abel was not technically a sin? Did Cain have a conscience? Some people that have never heard of Jesus, do they not sin? What about their consciences? So, few questions in here, as always, but I'm going to kind of paraphrase this and then answer two or three key questions that are related to this. The first one has to do with Job and Moses. Yes, Job actually lived in the time of the patriarchs. So, like, back Abraham, Isaac, and Jacob, around that time period. Now remember, that was before the law was given. But we learned in the book of Hebrews that that doesn't mean that the law wasn't on our hearts, that sin wasn't understood before the law. The law, and this is a key thing to remember, the law given to Moses was specifically rules for how they were to live in the promised land, to be an example to other nations and to be set up to be a light to the Gentiles was the purpose of that. So the law didn't define sin or begin sin or create sin or apply to everybody in the world. It was specifically for the Jewish people living in the promised land. So that's a key thing to remember. But Job lived in the time of the patriarchs. And if you read the book of Job, he was kind of the priest of his family. Which was common in the time of the patriarchs, that he did sacrifices for his children in case they sinned. He served as the priest, which was kind of the custom given there before the law and when the whole nation had the priest. By the way, side note here, and this is really interesting. My first pastor pointed this out, and it blew my mind. He pointed out that early on, like in the time of the patriarchs, each man was the priest of his own household. Then eventually you get to the law where there was a priest of the whole nation making sacrifices. Then you had it to where the priest would sacrifice for the nation of Israel one sacrifice for the whole year. Then all of that points to Jesus, who made one sacrifice for the whole world. So he talks about how even any area of scripture you look at when it comes to sacrifice, it goes from broad to specific, and it's all pointing to Jesus and the sacrifice that he would make on the cross. Beautiful picture of redemption from Genesis 3:15 all the way to where Jesus is crucified in the Gospels as the perfect lamb sacrificed for the sins of the world. Now, the second question related to this is, was there sin before Moses? Yes, we know from the first sin was Adam and Eve when they rejected God's directive not to eat from one particular tree. So they ate, sin entered the world, and then Cain killing Abel was the first murder. Then if you follow the trajectory in the book of Genesis, you see the first murder, then you see the first account of polygamy, then you see it just gets worse and worse and worse, leading all the way up to Genesis 6, where God had to destroy the world because the sin and the evil had grown so much. So no, sin was in ever since Adam and Eve fell. Cain definitely had a conscience. We read in Romans 1, and even people today who have never heard of the Messiah, you can read Romans 1 and you see it. It says that they know intuitively by creation of God's eternal power and Godhead, and they are without excuse. Now, that's a bit mysterious to us because, you know, part of us wants to, you know, wonder why certain people never hear the gospel. There are many people groups who have never heard the gospel and why that's the case. But that's a big, hairy question for another day, and we can tackle that then. But anyway, I think I've answered this question and kind of tackled the main thing there. And then we have time for one more question. And this is related to, it's actually a prophecy we read in the book of Daniel. And it came to pass in the intertestamental period. And it's what led to the holiday we know as Hanukkah. And this person says, why did God allow a pig to be placed on the altar? The Maccabees took control afterwards, but why did God allow the pig sacrifice? So basically, in Daniel chapter 11, it is a prophecy of an intertestamental period leader named Antiochus Epiphanes, and he was prophesied to come and do this. He was also a foreshadow or a type of the future Antichrist, who will actually do the same thing, but much worse, at the midpoint of the future tribulation period. Antiochus Epiphanes went into the Holy of Holies, attacked Jerusalem, defiled the temple, sacrificed a pig, which was an unclean animal to the Jewish law, and made a sacrifice to an idol of himself. Apparently, it was a statue of Zeus made to look like Antiochus Epiphanes. There's a couple different accounts, but anyway, the Maccabees were a real group of people. A family came in and kind of fought. Won the battle, cleansed the temple, and then that's where we get Hanukkah from. Daniel 9:27b and Revelation 12 both talk about a future time, and that, yeah, Jesus talked about it in Matthew 24 as well, a future time when the future Antichrist will go into the temple and defile it in a worse way. We're not given the details, but so that was kind of a foreshadow of that. So great question. And amazing stuff. You all are doing your homework. You're digging into scripture, and I'm so proud of you, and I'm honored to be able to kind of share some of these answers with you. We're just about out of time here, but with a few moments I have left, I want to just encourage you to keep studying, keep asking questions, keep sending your questions. If you want to, just text your question to 714-815-7097, and we'll get that answered for you on a future episode of Today's Bible Questions. Thank you so much for tuning in. I'm Todd Hampson. I hope you enjoyed today, and I will see you next time. Take care.
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turn in our Bibles to 2 Corinthians chapter 10. We want to finish off this chapter this afternoon here. And the title of this portion of Scripture is Boasting. You see it boasting all through this passage. And the problem is, what do we boast in, ourselves or our accomplishments, or do we boast in the Lord? Well, we'll settle that issue as we end the sermon this morning. But Paul has had to defend his ministry and defend his apostleship and who he is in Christ. And he had a lot of false teachers come into the church there in Corinth and take away from his ministry and draw some of the sheep after themselves. So Paul has been dealing with that. And Paul has been saying, don't just look on the outward. I mean, they might look really good to you. They might have a big story of all that they've done. Hey, but don't follow after that. Follow the fruit, who they are and what they've done. And so he's been dealing with that, and he's been really kind of sticking up for his own ministry and his own apostleship. And we did the first six verses, so let's go to verse 7 and finish off. You can follow along as I read. You are looking at things as they are outwardly. If anyone is confident in himself that he is Christ, let him consider this again within himself, that just as he is Christ, so also are we. So they were putting down Paul in his ministry. Paul is saying, no, I'm just as much in Christ as they are, or they claim to be. For even if I should boast somewhat further about our authority, which the Lord gave for building you up and not for destroying you or tearing you down, I shall not be put to shame. For I do not wish to seem as if I would terrify you by my letters. For they say his letters are weighty and strong, and his personal presence is unimpressive, and his speech is contemptible. Let such a person consider this, that what we are in word by letter, when absent, such persons we are also in deed when present. For we are not bold to class or compare ourselves with some of those who commend themselves. But when they measure themselves by themselves and compare themselves with themselves, they are without understanding. But we will not boast beyond our measure, but within the measure of the sphere which God apportioned to us as a measure to each, even as far as you. For we are not overextending ourselves as if we did not reach to you. For we were the first to come even as far as you in the gospel of Christ, not boasting beyond our measure, that is, in other men's labors, but with the hope that as your faith grows, we shall be within our sphere enlarged even more by you, so as to preach the gospel even to the regions beyond you, and not to boast in what has been accomplished in the sphere of others. But he who boasts, let him boast in the Lord. And not he who commends himself is approved, but whom the Lord commends.

situations, in our work situation, in school situations, even in our family, with our neighbors. Lord, whatever place that you've put us and other people are looking to us for instruction, and maybe others are looking to maybe question our authority or to maybe bring that authority down in the eyes of others, I pray that we might glean from this, Lord, that which you speak to Paul, speak to us as well. In Jesus' name, amen. Now, as I mentioned, Paul is defending his ministry against these false teachers. They've come into Corinth, into the body of Christ, into the church there, and they want a following. They want people to follow them. And so they put Paul down, and then they raise themselves up. And that's always a tactic of false teachers. They will put you down that they might now come in your place and take others away from that area of ministry or that following that you had. You see, Paul is harsh. He's harsh in his letters toward them, toward these false teachers. We call them Judaizers or legalists, because they take him away from Christ and put him into this arena of works righteousness. They get their eyes off Jesus and their eyes on themselves and how they're doing. And Paul, when we get to the next chapter, you're going to see that Paul excoriates them. He really gets down on them. And you'll see that if you read ahead, and you'll see it. But he's harsh in his letter, but he's gentle. He's gentle with the church. He's gentle with the people. They accuse Paul of walking in the flesh. Amazing. Paul walking in the flesh. They're the ones that are walking in the flesh. They imagine that he's doing the very thing that they're doing. But I'll tell you, high school psychology, I know exactly what this is all about. High school psychology, you get it. It's called projection. Projection. Projecting your own misdeeds on others. You're seeing in them what is really what's in you. Oh boy, do we see that now in our world, in all areas. You know, you're a racist, but they're a racist. Oh, you're homophobic, but they're homophobic. I mean, they put all this stuff on you. You see, that's what they were doing with Paul. They're putting all this stuff on Paul, you know, this walking in the flesh. But Paul says, you know, you're partially correct. Partially correct, yes. We do live this life in a physical body in the flesh. But you know what? We don't war spiritually. We don't war in the flesh, not at all. We war in the spiritual realm with divine weaponry, destroying all those things that are raised up against God. As he lays it out in verse 5, we're destroying speculations and every lofty thing raised up against the knowledge of God, and we are taking every thought captive to the obedience of Christ. We dealt with that last time. Paul says, we're in the flesh, walking in the flesh. We have a life in this world, but no, we battle with spiritual weaponry to bring down all those speculations and all those things that are raised up against God. And he says to the church in Corinth, we're going to deal. We're going to deal with these false teachers. We're going to deal with these false accusers. But you've got to be on board with us. You've got to be of the same mind as we are. And you've got to be ready as well, because when we deal with them, there's going to be a fallout. There always is when you have discipline in the church. There are those that don't understand, good Christians, but naive and maybe very young. And when you have to discipline someone and they leave, you find that there are others that leave with them. So Paul is saying, and we mentioned it last time in verse 6, we're ready to punish all disobedience whenever your obedience is complete. Whenever you're ready for us to deal with these false leaders that have influenced others in the church, we'll do it. But you got to realize there's going to be fallout. There's going to be issues. And so basically, then we go on to verse 7. It says, we are looking at things, or you are looking at things, as they are outwardly. If anyone is confident in himself that he is Christ, let him consider this again within himself, that just as he is Christ, so also are we. So here, you Corinthian church, you look at outward stuff.
You see

the outward. And then when they kind of put me down, you're kind of putting me in a category that I'm not really in Christ, and they say they're in Christ. Hey, you have to realize, if they are in Christ, I'm just as much in Christ as they are. You judge by appearances. You judge by surface things, outward things. And when you do that, when you judge that way, you're only guessing. You're only speculating. You're not seeing the true nature of things. That is so true when false teachers come in, false leaders come in, those that are not really of the Lord, and then people follow after them because of appearance. You see, you don't see the heart, what's deep. You don't look deeper. You're not really spiritually minded. You're not spiritual people. You don't have an honest estimation of how things are going on. You've come to a conclusion. You've reckoned. That's what the idea is, to consider, is to reckon. You reckon us in one way, but you really need to reckon us as belonging to Christ. We're as much in Christ as they are, or you are. You see, when you have these false leaders come in, they really want to pick on the leadership and try to diminish leadership in the eyes of the people. And that's what was happening here in Corinth. That's why Paul's saying, oh, they're in Christ? Hey, so are we. The evidence that we're in Christ, look at our ministry. Look at our ministry. You are our ministry. 18 months there teaching and you growing up in the things of the Lord. And now these false brethren, what do they want to do? They want to come in and rip you off. That's evidence of our ministry. I mean, if you weren't growing up in Christ, they'd never want to come in. If you were nothing, they wouldn't want to come in and get you. But you are. You're growing up in the Lord. And so he says in verse 8, for even if I should boast somewhat further about our authority, which the Lord gave for building you up and not for destroying you or tearing you down, I shall not be put to shame. Here's the reason for Paul. Notice it says his boasting, his somewhat boasting. That word there is excessive boasting. That somewhat is excessive. Here's the reason for my excessive boasting or my somewhat boasting in you. Because I have a stake in you. I have a stake in the church there in Corinth. I was there for a year and a half teaching you, building you up in the faith. And that's evident in you. It's why they want to steal you. You don't have a thief go into an Apple store and steal an iPhone box. They want to steal an iPhone box with an iPhone in it. You see, they wouldn't come in and steal you if there wasn't something in you, Christ in you, you know, the teaching in you. But they came in to do that. They came in to steal you away. And so I boast in you. I boast, and that's the scope that God has given me, to build you up. And that word build is like an architect who's designed a building. And that building is now being built up, and ultimately it's going to be completed, that structure completed. And so we were created in the image of God, but we've fallen. And then when we're saved and we're built up in the Word of God, we're being formed into the image that God has intended for us. And that's what he's saying. I've come to build you up like an architect. God's given the design, and now I'm kind of making you into that design. But what are they? They're the demolition crew. They're coming in and they're wanting to destroy you. I didn't want to destroy you or bring you down, but that's what they're doing. They come in, they want to turn you away from Christ and put you into the law, put you into looking at yourself, how you're doing, instead of looking at Christ and how he's doing in you. So that's what he's laying out here. And he goes on, verse 9, for I do not wish to seem as if I would terrify you by my letters. You see, Paul is feeling bad. He's feeling bad that when he wrote to them, they misunderstood what he was saying. It had a negative effect on the wrong people, on the innocent people there. His purpose was a strong letter, not to terrify them, not to frighten them away,
but it was a strong rebuke to those who were critical of Paul's ministry and critical of Paul's authority. But it got the wrong people, and so, you know, he's saying, I didn't want to terrify you by that. Years ago, I have given messages when you have a few people that are creating problems in the church. They're doing things that are really bad and influencing others, and maybe there's just a few. And then you come across a passage, and you know they're there, they're in the congregation, and you go, oh, I'm going to get them with this. And you direct a message basically to them. Maybe there's two or three or four, and they're all sitting together, and you know they're creating problems in the church. And so you use it, and you go, wow, that was good. I got him with that. That got him. And then you have these young, innocent sheep come out afterwards and go, oh, Pastor Bill, you said that. I am so sorry that I'm, and I'm thinking, it wasn't toward you. You're the good sheep. It was toward them who've left. You know, it didn't get to them. You know, it was a directed message. I've learned never, ever to do that, because it never lands on the people that it should land on, but it lands on the people that you don't want it to land on. And that's what Paul is saying. I didn't want to terrify you. This wasn't really for you, but it was all about those who were creating problems and drawing people away from the Lord, none to themselves. He says in verse 10, for they say, here's what these critics, these false teachers are saying about Paul. His letters are weighty and strong, but his personal presence is unimpressive and his speech is contemptible. Paul's critics, King David had critics. David said they shoot in the dark at the upright in heart. Oh, that's what they did to David. You know, in the shadow, shooting at him, you know, shooting this criticism. That's what they were doing with Paul, shooting in the dark at the upright in heart. That's Psalm 2, chapter 2, verse 11. But these are false brethren. False brethren who focused on style, not on substance. On the outward and not the inward. How it's said, not what is said. Wait a minute. What is the weight of what he said in the scripture? What does it say? You're just dealing with the outward stuff because you don't like him and you don't like Paul and you've got your own agenda. They're saying his letters are weighty. They're heavy. Oh, that's a heavy, heavy letter. But actually, one of the words it means is oppressive. Oh, he's just oppressing you guys. And so they use that against Paul with the people there, the innocent sheep, and they're using it against Paul. There was a fellow at Calvary Chapel, Costa Mesa, Chuck's right-hand man, Romain. Romain thought he was a sergeant in the Marines. But he thought with a march. He spoke with a march. He walked with a march. He dealt with others with a march. I mean, it was just so cut and dry, black and white. But it was Chuck's right-hand man. Chuck was just so loving and mellow. But Romain, man, if you needed some rebuke, Romain would do it. But Romain was loving. He loved the ministry, loved the Lord. He loved what he was doing. And yet some people misunderstood him. You know, I really like Romain because, you know, he put people in their place when they needed to be put in their place. I like that. He was strong. He's forceful. That was Paul's letter. He wanted to put people in place who needed to be put in place. You see, Paul's presence, when they're saying it's unimpressive, that word there, in the Greek, it means sickly. Because he wasn't the picture of health. Sickly. And it also means weak. But his speaking is no account. It's contemptible. Verse 10, we just read that. Contemptible, it's of no account. It's nothing. It's dull when he speaks. I mean, who wants to listen to him? You see, they didn't like the letter, but they didn't like the Apostle Paul. They didn't like him. So what did they do? They had to put him down. You always have to do that. If you don't like what a person says or you don't like them, what you have to do is put them down in their character,
with others so others won't follow or you'll pull people away from them. But you see, it wasn't about Paul. And in the letter, was it heavy? Was it harsh? What was the content of the letter? What did it say? Was it true? Was it applicable? Was it real? They don't like the style, is what they don't like. They don't like the person. Too heavy, too weighty. But they ignore the value of the message, the value of what is said. A lot of people want to come to church and be entertained, but they don't want to be convicted of sin. I want to be convicted of sin when I go to church. I don't want to hear all the niceties. I mean, you do that, but you see, the church nowadays, you know, the seeker-friendly church, they're just so much nice things, just say nice things about me because they don't feel good about myself, and I want to feel good about myself. So if you, pastor, say good things about me, I'll leave and I'll feel good about myself until Monday comes around and I feel bad about myself all over again. No, you see, the Lord doesn't want to do the surface and the emotion. He wants to go to the heart and change the heart. You see, I want to hear a message, not with somebody that slams me over the head with sin, sin, sin. I know I'm a sinner. I know you're a sinner. But I want something that reaches in like a physician, a spiritual physician with a scalpel, and reaches into my heart, my innermost being, and cuts away the flesh, that which is not Christ. And when I come away, I just go, oh, Lord, just work in me. Help me, Lord. And you see, you do that with a deep message. And you see, some people, they want to be entertained. They don't want to be convicted of sin. But you see, when somebody preaches the word and it reveals Jesus Christ in me and where I'm falling short of Christ, that's what I want to see, because I want that to die in me and I want Christ to live in me. But not these people in Corinth. Those that were wanting to draw away, and even those Christians that were following them. You see, so they're all on the outward, all on the surface, all in the appearance, but nothing about character quality, nothing about the depth of what Paul is saying. And so he goes on, and he says in verse 12, "For we are not bold to class or compare ourselves with some of those who commend themselves. But when they measure themselves by themselves and compare themselves with themselves, they're without understanding." Paul is saying, we don't boast. We don't stoop. We don't stoop to the level of comparison. We don't do that. You see, ministry is not a popularity contest. We're not jockeying for position. Who's bigger? Who's better than others? We're bigger. We're better than others. We've got more followers than others, got a bigger budget, nicer facility, greater influence. Now, you don't do that in the ministry. Oh, you could do that in the world, but you don't do that in the ministry. No matter how you prosper, you don't prosper. You see, to compare yourself with yourself, it shows ignorance and it shows a lack of spiritual quality. You lack spiritual things. And basically, as Paul lays that out, hopefully they get the message that those that have come in, they're not spiritual men. They're not spiritual people. Hopefully they'd get the point by Paul saying that. Paul's revealing their carnality. You know, they're the ones that are walking in the flesh. That's the thing that the world does. They are worldly minded then. Because the world does that. The world looks for ratings. What are our ratings? Oh, our ratings are higher than yours. The likes, how many likes do you have? How many followers do you have? How many subscribers do you have? How many awards did you get? Are you the person of the year on this magazine or that? You see, that's what the world does. The world pits itself against itself in order to climb to the top. But Paul is saying we don't dare compare ourselves or try to look as good or look better than those who commend themselves and those that compare themselves with themselves. Those that pat themselves on the back saying how good they are. The world does that, but not the church. Church should never do that.
And Paul is saying when they do that, they don't understand. They don't understand spiritual things. They don't understand ministry. Because the ministry is one word, servanthood. Jesus taught us that. That's the key. The greatest in the kingdom of all is the servant of all. But they see the greatest at least in their religious community, as those that rise to the top. It's what the world does. Those that rule over others, those that dominate. Seems like that's what we're doing now. I heard in New York and in California, they're now reinventing and having everybody wear masks. I wondered why in the bank the other day, everyone had a mask on. Unfortunately, this governor is one with them, so hopefully that doesn't happen, because I'm not wearing a mask. It doesn't help. You have to look at that. It just doesn't help. It doesn't do anything. I mean, if you're coughing and sneezing all over everybody, yeah, wear a mask. But if you're just breathing, where do you think your breath comes from? Outside the mask, in your mouth, and you breathe outside the mask. You're not breathing through the mask. Very simple. But anyway, they love to lord it over. They love to dominate. So that's what the leaders do. They want to dominate your life, whether it be these church people here or whether it be the government people. But Paul says they're without understanding. They don't understand the things of the Lord. They're ignorant of the things of Christ. He says in verse 13, "But we will not boast beyond our measure, but within the measure of the sphere which God apportioned to us as a measure to reach even as far as you." He's saying we're only going to take credit where credit is due. We have a sphere of influence. And you are our sphere of influence, Paul's saying to them. So we're only going to take credit where credit is due in our sphere of influence that God has given us and not in someone else's, something that they've done. We're not going to take credit in what they've done, like these false teachers that have come in and trying to take credit for what I have done. You know, it is sad. And I, in one sense, I feel sorry for, but in another sense, it's just, it's so phony and it grieves me, but I'm kind of almost sad for the person that they're so insecure that they would do that. Some are so starved for attention that they invent honor. They boast in accomplishments that they've never earned, that they haven't done that. And yet they're walking around as if they did. In one sense, I pity them really bad, but in another sense, it's so wrong. In the ministry...

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1: Thank you for watching His Channel. With a national update, I'm Elizabeth May. The U.S. president demanded that Iran pay compensation to Americans who were killed or seriously injured in attacks linked to Tehran. President Trump also called for Iran to provide payments to the families of Iranian protesters who were killed by the Iranian government. The demand came after Iran called for the United States to pay war reparations for damage caused during the conflict. Trump rejected that request and said Iran should instead be responsible for what he described as decades of violence and harm. The dispute came as the United States and Iran remained locked in a serious confrontation. Iran had also made demands connected to reopening the Strait of Hormuz. Trump's firm position could make negotiations more challenging, but supporters say it could also send a clear message that Americans will stand up for its citizens and hold hostile governments accountable. A strong response may help protect American lives, discourage future attacks, and encourage greater stability in the region. In other news, the State Department said the Trump administration also revoked more than 175,000 visas, U.S. visas, since President Trump took office. The department said some visa holders were involved in criminal activity, violated U.S. immigration rules, or faced other serious allegations. According to the State Department, the largest number of visa cancellations involved law enforcement cases. Common reasons included assault, driving under the influence, theft, and drug-related offenses. Other cases involved allegations of fraud, sexual assault, child abuse, human trafficking, and national security concerns. Officials also said some foreign nationals had expressed support for violence against Americans. The administration says it will continue reviewing visas and taking action when officials determine there are public safety or security concerns. Other visa policies have also been tightened, including financial bond requirements for some visitors. Officials say the goal is to strengthen immigration enforcement while protecting public safety. Meanwhile, Immigration and Customs Enforcement said it arrested more than 1,200 illegal immigrants during a recent statewide operation. ICE said 1,226 people were arrested during Operation Safe Community Atlanta. The operation mainly focused on illegal immigrants with criminal records. ICE said 720 of those arrested had been charged with or convicted of crimes in the United States. The cases included crimes involving children, assault, burglary, weapons, drugs, sex offenses, and driving while intoxicated. Officials also said five people were arrested at a trucking company that ICE identified as a business known for employing illegal immigrants. ICE officials said the operation was focused on removing dangerous criminal offenders from Georgia. The arrests came as the Trump administration continued to expand immigration enforcement across the country. And a powerful earthquake has devastated parts of western Colombia, leaving at least 179 people dead and more than 3,000 reported missing. As rescue teams continue their work, families are holding on to hope and praying that more survivors will be found. Thank you for watching His Channel with a national update. I'm Elizabeth May.
2: Look for something. So come. We'll wait for you, whoever you are. We'll wait. Hurry, quickly. Get here, whoever you are. Don't wait any longer. If that is you, don't wait for your boyfriend. Don't wait for your girlfriend. Don't wait till you get healed. Don't wait till you get sober. Don't wait to stop shooting. Don't wait. Don't wait. Today is the day. Today is the day of salvation. God wants to talk to your heart, to your head, to your conscience. He wants to speak to you. He wants to liberate you. He wants to liberate you. He wants to take you from the alcohol, the drugs, the divorce, the suicide, the mental anxiety, the stress, the loneliness, the despair, the cancer, the sickness, the infirmities. Right now, this is not religion. This is relationship right now. This ain't religion. This is Jesus. This is the Spirit of the living God falling fresh on all of us. And you need to come to Jesus, whoever you are. Don't wait. Don't wait. Anybody else? We'll wait for you. Don't worry about the time. We ain't got a time tonight. We don't have a time. God wants to do a work in our lives. Anybody else will wait for you. Make your way out. Don't let pride get a hold of you. Anyone else? Anyone else? Quickly, we'll wait for you. Anyone else? You say, Pancho, what's happening? Oh, the book of Acts is a trip. You'll see the power of the gospel of Jesus Christ. What God does to people through the gospel of Jesus Christ. People that make merchandise. People that exploit other people. Broken hearts, broken homes, broken families. Those people that make money off of you, they hate the gospel because they know that the gospel saves and transforms people. And today is that day of transformation. Don't wait any longer. Don't wait for an institution. Don't wait for probation. Don't wait for a judge. Don't wait for a prison. Don't wait for someone or some tragedy to happen to you. Today, God's calling you. Whoever you are, surrender today. Anybody else? Anybody else? Anybody else? I sense there's more. I don't want to get mystical. Ooh. No. There's more. And you're there and you say, man, my heart's beating so fast. I know. How do you know? I know. I hear two voices. How do you know? I know. Why is my hand sweating? How do you know? I know. Because I did the same thing. And I went forward and I received the Lord Jesus Christ. Today is that day. Anybody else? Anybody else? We'll wait for you. Come. We'll wait for you. Amen. We'll wait. We'll wait. Anybody else? You're in bondage. You're in bondage. You're hitting the pipe. You can't detach from the pipe. Satan has a hold of you. You have so much hate in your heart. So much hardness in your heart. There's no medicine. There's no elixir. There's nothing as CVS drugs. They can take the anger away from you. Nothing but the peace of Jesus Christ. Today is that day. Anybody else? Who? All right. For those of you that are here, you're not joining a religion or a church. You're asking God to come into your heart. That's it. God will do the changes. Whatever you've done, whatever you committed, from after you pray this prayer and you accept Jesus in your heart, the Bible says that God not only forgives of all your sins, but here's what God does. He forgets your sin. Born again. Today, you're being regenerated today. Today, what's today's date? The 19th? Today, the 18th? The 18th. I'm one day ahead. Today, on the 18th of February, 2015, you are born again today. Would you repeat the simple prayer after me? Just repeat the simple prayer after me. Dear Jesus, please forgive me. I am a sinner, and I repent of all my sin. Christ, come into my life. Jesus, become my Savior. Fill me with your Holy Spirit, and make me a new person with a new heart, with a new mind, and a clean conscience. Put my name in the book of life. In Jesus' name I pray. Amen. Amen. Thank you. You can go back to your seats. God bless you. Let's pray. Father, we thank you for tonight. Father, is your inspiration of your word. It is the worship and the elevation, exaltation of your holy, precious, powerful name. It is you, Father, who has shown us so much grace. We don't deserve it, Father. But you are graceful. You are ever so merciful. Great are your mercies. They're new each and every morning. Father, may you bless each and every one of us. Father, bless those that receive you tonight. May you transform them even in the next 20, 25 minutes. And I ask you, Father, to be with each and every one of us. Father, we pray for our children. As Father, as I was asked by this gentleman outside, we pray for his son, Arthur. We pray for Arthur wherever he may be, as Arthur symbolizes all of our children. And I ask you to be with him and bless him, protect him, and bring him to the fold. And we pray that he will be able to stop the madness through you. We pray for peace in the Middle East. We ask you, Father, to help us to see the evil is in the world, in our communities, in our neighborhoods. And the darkness is oppressing people, Lord. And we have the light. You are the light of the world. May you speak to us and continue to enlighten us now as we thank you in Jesus' name. Amen. Amen. Turn around and say hi to somebody, would you please? Before I forget, those of you that received the Lord afterwards, so there's going to be some people to my left, to your right, in the prayer room. They want to talk to you for 2, 3, 5 minutes. And if you don't have a Bible, we'd like to give you one for free as a gift from this church to you as you begin your journey. Also, if you have a black Toyota GTS here in this lot, you left your lights on. It's a black Toyota GTS, license plate 7, H Hotel, F Foxtrot, V as in Victor, 967. You have your lights on. So if you want to go home tonight, go get your car. If you have your phone, would you do me a favor? Would you just take it out? I know you think it's off. Put it on mute and put it right back. And secondly, if this is your first time to our chapel, would you just raise your hand? We just want to welcome you. God bless you. Welcome. God bless you. God bless you, guys. Thank you. And for those that are watching over the internet, may the Lord bless you. And if you're on the other side of the world, in Afghanistan, in Iraq, an American GI, God bless you. We're praying for you wherever you're at. Amen. I have an announcement. Jesus is coming soon. So that's it. That's the old announcement. That's all I have to announce. There's announcements, but there's a lot of things happening. Go on our website, man. And if you don't have online, ask somebody to get you online. There's so many things going on. And so we do know that afterwards, they're getting all Tijuana on me. They have chicharrones with lime and chili and nachos, and nachos with chili and cheese and jalapenos and wow. So anyway, so that's our food court. For those of you, you know we have a large, beautiful food court right here in the corner. If you've never been there, come on down. It's big enough for all of us. Please turn with me to the book of Acts, chapter 19. I hope that you have a handout that was given to you. It's very appropriate today. You ever heard of the word bonfire of the vanities? You ever heard that phrase before? You're saying, that's a movie, eh? No, ain't no movie. That's not a movie. It's not the movie. A bonfire of vanities was a renunciation by a monk in Italy in the 15th century, where he was a radical monk, where he wanted purity there in Florence, Italy. And what he did, he took a page out of the Bible, where you see here that people got saved, and these people were doing witchcraft. They were already Christians, but they were still stuck in their sorcery, brujería, santería, witchcraft stuff. And once they got grounded and rooted in the things of God, They made a renunciation. What's a renunciation? Where they declared that whatever they were doing in the past was wrong. And they make a renunciation. And so they made a public renunciation. So they brought all their magic books. They were not books like ours. These were parchments made of skin. Very expensive, ancient books. And everything was written by hand. So the books were very expensive. So they made a public display. They said, we no longer practice sorcery, witchcraft. We no longer hit the pipe. We no longer steal. We no longer deal with cards. And the Bible says they came and they burned all their books of witchcraft, the bonfire. The bonfire of vanity is that this crazy monk in the year 1427, what he did, he went crazy. He started destroying cosmetics, lipstick, combs, makeup, rings, and all the vanities, even mirrors, were destroyed. And then he went one step further into the heartache of many art institutions. He took art that he thought was demeaning. He went and took things that were precious, precious art. They were no sinful situations. And so he burned everything. And every art major knows about the bonfire of vanities. That's an extreme. And this man took the advantage of doing it on Mardi Gras, Fat Tuesday, which was yesterday. What is Mardi Gras? Mardi Gras basically means Fat Tuesday. And what I'm about to share with you, because it's appropriate, because it happens here in the Bible. I'm not making something up. You'll see here in a moment. But something happens. The Bible says that Paul the Apostle met in a lecture hall. And the gospel went out for 2 years. Verse 10, verse 17, verse 18 state that within the span of 2 years, everyone, Greek and Jew alike, they heard of the Lord Jesus Christ. And all of them, hearing about the supernatural phenomena in the Christian community of Ephesus, experienced personal fear, terror, alarm. Not reverential fear. This is the word phobos, where we get the word phobia. When they heard what God was doing, the Bible says that all of Ephesus, notice the emphasis in verse 17. This became known both to all, Jews and Greeks dwelling in Ephesus, and fear fell on them all. Notice another key word in verse 18, the word many, not a few. And many who had believed came confessing and telling their deeds. Verse 19, also, notice a key word. Many of those who had practiced magic, they brought their books together and burned them in the sight of all. And they counted up the value of them, and it totaled 50,000 pieces of silver. Now, how much is that? Millions and millions of dollars in today's economy. Verse 20. So the word of the Lord grew mightily and prevailed. So verse 17, at the end, it says that the name of the Lord Jesus was magnified. And verse 20, and the word of the Lord grew mightily and it prevailed. You see, what was happening is that the Christian church in Ephesus, there was supernatural phenomena, apostolic signs, where the Bible says that even the sweat rag of Paul's head was taken by people, and they would place the rag on people that were sick, and they would get healed. Even the apron, the work apron of Paul, they would take the apron. The apron, eh? And they take a clothing article that belonged to Paul, and people would get healed. People were getting healed left and right. Demons were leaving. It was an extraordinary phenomena of magnificent proportions. And then the Bible says there were some itinerant exorcists. They want to make money out of exorcising people. So we are told that people wanted to make money out of exercising. And then we are told here about a man named Siba. And Siba had 7 sons, so he wanted to make money out of the exorcisms. Well, that means that there are people that are willing to pay to be delivered from some kind of ailment. Now, if you're from my neighborhood, a lot of people think they have the ojo. For those who are not familiar with that, is the eye. There are those who they say there's a hex upon them. There's some lady in El Monte put a hex on me in 1985. And I carry that stigma on me. Everything in my life goes wrong because someone put a curse upon me. They put a hex. The heebie-jeebies. And they put that thing on me. Other people believe there's a generational curse. And I believe that's true. If your mom, your dad, your grandma, they dealt with santeria or witchcraft, brujeria, voodooism, and that still carries on in your life. And so it tells me there are people who are willing to pay to be delivered. So these exorcists want to make money. So as they approached people that were ailing with demons, they came to exorcise them. And the Bible says that they said, we exorcise you in the name of the man that Paul preaches. And the demon answered back and he says, Jesus I know, Paul I know, but who are you? And the Bible doesn't say what happened, but they went in the house with clothes on. And then they all ran butt naked. The spirit jumped upon them. You're looking at me like I'm not. Look at this, verse 16. Then the man in whom the evil spirit was leaped on them, overpowered them, and prevailed against them so that they fled out of the house naked and wounded. What happened in the house? We'll know when we get to heaven. This is one of the mysteries. What happened? When they come clothed in the name of Jesus, and they come out all messed up, butt naked, all 7 of them. Well, the word got around. The Bible says that all the people, not a few, but all of the city, they were filled with phobia, terror. It is a kind of fear that is not reverential fear. We are to fear the Lord. That's respect, reverential respect. Reverential fear is wonderful. The beginning of knowledge is the fear of the Lord. But this is not fear. This is the kind of fear that you see in Acts chapter 5. You see, there are a couple by the name of Ananias and Sapphira. They're just like you and I. Christians, they love the Lord. Everybody's giving to the church. And they sell property. And they make a deal together not to tell how much they pay for the house in City Terrace. So they came and says, okay, you know, they paid, you know, they bought it, they sold the property for $120,000. And they came and they told Peter, Elise, the husband. And the husband said, oh yeah, we bought it for $50,000 a year ago. And Peter, having a word of knowledge, he said, why did you lie to the Holy Spirit? I didn't ask you. Why did you have to lie? And the Bible says that the Lord slain him. We don't see the word slain in the spirit only that time. And the Bible said that the Lord struck them and he killed them. And the congregation, the church, the Genesis, embryonic church in the beginning, when they saw that, I ain't going to lie. I'm going to tell the truth from now on. So the Bible says that moments later, Sapphira comes in. And Peter goes up to her. She goes, hey, tell me, how much did you pay for the property in City Terrace? I can see the people behind Peter saying, oh, Sapphira, don't go along with your husband. Don't go along with your husband. He already messed up. Don't go along with him. But she became a codependent. She fell for it too. Oh yeah, we sold it for such and such. And Peter says, Sapphira, why did you lie to God? And the Bible says that she also died. And the Bible says that fear came upon the entire church. I guarantee you, if someone was to die right now in front of us for lying to God, I tell you, we will not leave this place until we confess everything we've ever done. Because you don't want to get fried like that. So fear came upon not only a community, fear came upon the entire city. And the name of the Lord was magnified. The word of the Lord grew mightily and prevailed. Many, many people. And there we are told there were some believers. They had joined the ranks of Christian disciples, but they were still practicing magical arts secretly. You see, you got in the King James. Danny, you have the King James, right? They were practicing, what is the word they have? They were practicing what? Curious art. When the word curious is the Latin word for curiosa. Curiosa in Spanish is curious. But curiosa is someone who meddles into things. And black magic and witchcraft is nothing that you should be meddling in. When we start getting into demonology, when we start getting into the santería and witchcraft and brujería and all that stuff, that is something we should not even meddle. And the Bible says that people were curious at looking at these magical books. So we are told that they were practicing their magics and their curiosity into the evil world and the supernatural world of evil. There's another dimension. I don't know if you've ever been to a brujería. I don't know if you've ever been to a seance. I don't know if you've ever been to a limpia or a cleansing. How many know what I'm talking about? Okay, good. Good. Because there's some people in there, they're like tripping. They're like, dude, what that? Where is that? It's right here on Bull Heights. Lincoln Heights and all the other heights. That's why they call it heights, because there are always heights. And so the Bible says that their consciences were aroused and they made a generous public renunciation. Notice what they did. And many, verse 18, who had believed came confessing. What's confessing? Admitting wrong. Admitting fault. Those of you that received the Lord today, you did like many of us have done. We confess that we are lost. We confess publicly. You came forward publicly. That's what God wants. We have to make a public confession. The Bible says if we deny the Lord publicly, He will also deny us. But if we confess our sins before men, He will also forgive our sins. So a public renunciation is important. So all these Christians, they were still dabbling in the arts of witchcraft, astrology, magic, whatever it was. They were already Christians, but they were still on the hook, on the side. They were still doing their thing. Think of Simon the magician in Acts chapter 8. The Bible says that he believed. The Bible says that he was baptized by Philip. The Bible says that he went out with Philip to go minister. And he was part of the church. But when he saw Peter and John lay hands on the believers and the Holy Spirit came upon them, the magical wizardry came out of Simon. And he says, hey man, how much can I buy that kind of power? And Peter looked at him and goes, you can't buy this power, man. He said, I think and I see your heart is very wicked and you're very bitter. And Peter had a gift of discernment on this guy. And so we see there an example that you can be a Christian, but you can still be involved in things of the world. I've seen it with my own eyes. There are Christians who are still slamming. If you don't know what that means, you're okay, don't worry about it. There are Christians who are still playing the field, even though they're married. If they're not in any sexual activity, they sure are emotionally and psychologically. Google lights at work and having that electricity. Oh, you don't want to cross the line. We just want to go, I feel you. Why? How many copies you want, Jerry? I don't know, Loopy. How many you want? It's the electricity, the sexual tension that never occurs anything, but it's titillating, it's exciting, and you're already over the line. There are Christians like that. And so here, these magicians came and they made a renunciation. It says here that many who had believed, Christians already, they came confessing and telling their deeds. So there, all kinds of Christians came out and they said, okay, you know what? I'm into witchcraft. No way, dude. I'm into voodooism. Dude. So I got a book here, man. It's an ancient book. All the spells, all the incantations, all the heebie-jeebie and the weedy-weedies are all here. This is the book. You know, there's books like that even published today. You don't have to go anywhere. You can go to the public library, especially the one in Boyle Heights. They have all kinds of stuff that deals with the underworld. And it's open now. Everybody talks about it. We want to glorify it on Channel 28. We want to glorify it on the novelas. Oh, I don't feel good. Well, I know someone, hey, come over here. And they bring you to someone that smokes a cigar and gets the alfalfa or marijuana and dips it in pure alcohol and does the shake. And then she takes a swig and she pours it out. I mean, you know what I'm talking about, right? It's wicked, man. It's wicked. It's all demonic.

men who were saved and they were caught in pornography, and they had all these pornography books. And after they became Christians, they didn't want to throw them away. Don't get me wrong. You know why they didn't want to throw them away? Because they didn't want anybody else to get them. So what they did, they went in their backyard and they burned them up. They are those who were caught up in death music. Yeah, the shred music. It's shredding. It's called just death metal. You ever heard that? For the life of me, it's not the same from the 60s, man. People came to know Jesus Christ, and then they realized, dude, those records are from hell, man. I don't want to give them to someone else that don't know the Lord. It's not that I'm being selfish. It's that I don't want to encourage someone else who's messed up like I was. So guess what they did with all their CDs? They broke them up. They make a public renunciation. What is a renunciation? A denial or rejection of something or somebody, usually for moral or religious reasons. Renunciation is the act of a person rejecting something as invalid, especially if it's something that the person had previously enjoyed or endorsed. These people were doing witchcraft, sorcery, spells, incantations, and the charms. Like Paul the Apostle. He said in 2 Corinthians 4:2, "We have renounced the hidden things of shame." Wow, what did he say? Paul the Apostle says, "We have renounced the hidden things of shame." What does that mean? That we publicly told people, look, this is what I used to do. Sometimes people want to ask me, Pacho, you said you're a sexual pervert in the past. What exactly did you do? What's a pervert? A deviant person. I don't have to explain to you. You know what deviance is? That's my private world. It's none of your business. God forgave me of those. He forgot them. Why should you bring them up? I don't want to ask you your past. If you're a Christian, I don't want to ask you. Especially if you receive the Lord today. I'm not going to ask you, so what happened to you, hey? It's private. God healed you. God forgave you of all the madness that you've done today on the 19th of February. I know, I'm just playing, man. So, but in 2 Corinthians 4:2, another version says this, "But we have renounced disgraceful, underhanded ways. We refuse to practice cunning or to tamper with God's word, but by the open statement of the truth, we will commend ourselves to everyone's conscience in the sight of God." So this people, publicly, they made a renunciation, a very expensive renunciation, unequivocal, explicit, very extravagant money was spent to tell the whole city, look, we're no longer doing the same thing. Yes, you're one of my customers. I put a hex on you. Listen, I invite you to come to the square. And we're going to get all together, and we're all going to get our books, and we're all going to burn them publicly, and we're going to declare that we are no longer wizards. We are now been saved by the blood of Jesus Christ, and they were Christians. And the Bible says that in verse 20, "So the word of the Lord grew mightily and prevailed." So the value of the books, I mean, when you look at, it's crazy. It says, were they Greek drachmas? Or is Luke, the author of the book of Acts, speaking about a Jewish equivalence? Hey, that was a lot of money. The reason Luke put it here, that to make sure that the readers will know that this public renunciation was very costly. Sometimes our pride, our profession, our life, we put it on the line. And we say, I no longer do that. Some people may lose a marriage because the husband doesn't want to do it. Or the wife doesn't want to do it. Or you're in a business connection with a partner and you're in a business relationship.

0: relationship, and now you realize, I can't do that no more. I can't cheat anymore. And your partner says, well, you know what? This is where we're going to roll. And you say, I don't want to do that. And you lose a partnership. You lose friends at work because you realize, no, I can't steal anymore. No, we gotta work. We're getting paid for work. All of a sudden, you have this ethical rectitude. You have this propensity to do things right. Where before, you were a knucklehead. You don't care. But now, you have been enlightened. You've been transformed. God has taken you from darkness to light. God took you from the pit of hell and took you to a place of a rock and consistency and purpose and hope and peace. You have all the benefits that God gives you. And now you realize, I can't do this. And you tell at work, or you tell your boyfriend, or you tell your girlfriend, or you tell your boss, I can't steal for you anymore. I can't do this anymore. And it's going to cost you. It cost them. But the Bible says that afterwards, verse 20, the word of the Lord grew mightily and prevailed. Now, this bonfire of vanities, again, what does that mean? It means a burning of objects condemned by authorities as occasions for sin. The phrase usually refers to the bonfire of the 7th of February, 1497, when supporters of the religious extreme Dominican priest by the name of Girolamo Savonarola, he collected and publicly burned thousands of objects such as cosmetics, lipstick, art, and books in Florence, Italy, on the Mardi Gras festival. The focus of this destruction was nominally on objects that might tempt one to sin, including vanity items such as mirrors, fine dresses, playing cards, and even musical instruments. Other targets included books and manuscripts of secular songs, as well as artwork, including paintings and sculptures. This man was a radical. He was so extremist that he started burning mirrors. What would mirrors do? That's what they call it, bonfire of vanities. And he chose a special day. Now, the reason I'm telling you this, because yesterday was Mardi Gras. Mardi Gras is a festival. It basically means Fat Tuesday in the Latin. According to historians, the Mardi Gras dates back thousands of years to pagan celebrations of spring and fertility, including the raucous Roman festivals of Saturnalia, which is Christmas, and Lupercalia, another Roman sensual feast. When the Roman version of Christianity arrived in the capital, religious leaders decided to incorporate this popular local traditions into the new faith, an easier task than abolishing them altogether. As a result, the excess and debauchery of the Mardi Gras season became a prelude to what we call Lent, which is a beautiful thing because Lent by itself, Lent is a wonderful thing. Lent prepares you for the death of Jesus Christ and ultimately the resurrection. Lent is a wonderful notion, but man perverted what was supposed to be a wonderful occasion to reflect 40 days before the death and resurrection of Jesus. And we were supposed to, the notion behind Lent, it was a time of reflection. And you would to give something up that you enjoy, kind of like to assimilate the suffering and the passion of Jesus. Something that will really, really hurt you. Not turning off Facebook. Not giving up Chile Verde. Not giving up weed. This is the sort of mentality I had before I became a Christian. Around this season, before I became a Christian, me and the homeboys were talking about, so what you going to give up for Lent, homes? He goes, dude, I like enchiladas, man. And how many know what I'm talking about? I'm not kidding. All these guys were saying, you know, I'm just going to get away from mezcal, dude. Just tequila. Just whiskey, but not tequila. I'm serious. And the perversion. So what happened is that this beautiful event, it was a day before Ash Wednesday, which is today. It's a beautiful tradition, man. It's not biblical. I don't preach it. I don't advocate it. But oh my God, I'm a traditional. I come from that tradition, man. I didn't do nothing on Ash Wednesday, man. I didn't do anything on Ash Wednesday. I was a sacrilege because I didn't even go to church. This is how bad I was. I wouldn't want to go to church. I would go behind a car and go to the muffler. Exactly. That's how messed up I was. And the people they loved when they would just see me with my traditional mark would be the old ladies and young ladies. They go, oh, are you observing it? Yes, I am. Wow. I was fronting it. I was just being a wannabe. I was a poser of religion. And so with this wonderful event, what happened as a result, the Bakri of the Mardi Gras season became a prelude to Lent. Between Ash Wednesday and Easter Sunday, along with Christianity, Mardi Gras spread from Rome to other European countries, including France, Germany, Spain, and England, Brazil, and Venice, Italy, and New Orleans are the best place they're happening. 2 days ago, forgive me, yesterday, Mardi Gras and Haiti. Anybody heard about that? There's a float. This is a float. It's very exotic float and skimpy dresses and they're dancing. And it was a float too high. And it hit a high power line. People got fried. And then people freaked out. There was a stampede and people were crushed to death. All I'm saying to you is that it is no longer the meaningful ritual that was supposed to happen. So Fat Tuesday became a carnival. We get our word carnival from two medieval Latin words. Think of it. If you know Spanish, carne asada, carnevale. You understand where I'm going now? The word carnevale is a Latin, French, medieval Latin phrase that basically means this: so long, my flesh. So what would happen on Tuesday? So on Tuesday, observers would gorge and gourmandize and gluttonize the flesh. What does that mean? Excessive food and drink consumption. They would put masks to hide their identity and their class status. And the participants will then revel under alcohol intoxication, satisfying and saturating their carnal pleasures, their fleshy desires, in every possible immoral way, and thus they will be able to do without such thing for the next 40 days. You understand? This is what it is. This is blasphemous. That people now go to Mardi Gras. Mardi Gras has nothing to do with finding solace, with finding refuge, and celebrating Lent, and celebrating the beautiful act that was supposed to be. Now it's just an objectivity of lust, and still partying and getting drunk, and the masks are there for a reason. Because they don't want to identify you. You're a person of renown. You're a husband. You're a father. But when you put on that mask, no one knows who you are. You take off that ring. It's like New Year's Eve in Monterey Park. So, I got 9 minutes to round this up. So, everything is going well. The gospel's coming. People are renouncing the madness. They just burned millions of dollars. To many Christians, money, it was not an issue anymore. They're now free. But to many people that were not Christians, people that make merchandise out of ignorance. Friends, in East LA, there's so much crack, there's so much meth in East LA. There are so many alcohol liquor stores in every three corners. Why? Don't get mad at those people. Don't get mad at the owners. Stupid foreigners, they come here and make money. This is America. You should be running a store too. They see there's a need. That's the law of economics. Supply, that's the law of economics. If the demand, they're asking for people to get away and escape and they don't have no place to go, and then the merchant will come and goes, I'll provide that for you. It's legal. I'm not doing anything illegal. I'm just getting, you know, the liquor from someone else and I'm taking it to your house in the hood. Cheap wine, expensive wine, all kinds of drink. Drugs. The reason we take drugs and we take any other kind of intoxication is because we're not talking about social drinking, so don't get in that. Don't get in that. I'm talking about full-on intoxication. We're talking about people taking drugs just for the sake of escapism. You want to escape the pain, the sorrow, the economics, the financial despair, the emotional pain. A marriage this sucks. A relationship that's just not there. Your children are way high wire and they're gone, and grandma's dying and you can't pay the rent, you can't pay the mortgage, you got sick, someone rear-ended you and they left you, and you have no kinds of insurance and now you can't go to work. Then God forbid if you get an injury and put you out of work. In our community, people get sick for 2 weeks and they're financially derailed. And it causes pain. Every neighborhood like that in America is like that. And so, supply and demand. And so, when the gospel came, these merchants, especially Demetrius, the Bible says that this guy Demetrius was some kind of a representative of a union. He used to sell little idols of Diana. Diana was the goddess of Ephesus. I mean, one of the seven ancient wonders of the world was the temple of Diana in Ephesus. And this little TJ, had the opportunity to be at Ephesus twice. Maybe we can go again. Don't say, I can't afford it. Hey, when the Lord opens doors, He'll open doors. Please, believe you me. And I had been to there in that place, and you can only imagine the beauty of it. You can still see it. You can still smell it. And the Bible says that Demetrius were losing money. Just like when Paul went to Philippi in chapter 16, the Bible says there was a young girl who had the spirit, not a gift, but the spirit of divination, meaning she was able to tell the imminent future. But the Bible says there were men pimping her, exploiting her, making money out of her. And one day the Bible said that she was so irritable to Paul that Paul just turned to her and he says, in the name of Jesus Christ, I ask you to come out of her. And she was healed, meaning she was no longer bound by these pimps and exploiters. And what happened? These guys got upset. Why? They weren't concerned about a girl that was exploited. They ain't concerned about human trafficking. They were not concerned about that individual. Just like the guy that sells you crack, just like the people, they're merchandise people, unlonely people. They don't care about your life, your soul. They don't care as long as you keep on buying. And when the gospel comes in, here comes a man. So what do you want today? And you say, I don't want jack cheese, dude. Oh, I want nothing. What do you mean you want nothing? I got you hooked, brother. I'm free. I'm born again. You don't have me anymore. I'm not blind anymore. I'm not the little girl you thought you had. I ain't stupid no more. I'm not. I'm changed. I'm redeemed. I'm cleansed. I am forgiven. I ain't no stupid idiot. I may not graduate from school, but I ain't stupid anymore. For God has given me liberty. And you see, that's what happens here. And so Demetrius, the Bible says in verse 21, when these things were accomplished, Paul purposed in the spirit when he had passed through Macedonia and Achaia. Macedonia means Philippi, and Achaia, the region of Corinth. He wanted to go to Jerusalem. And then he said, after I have been there, meaning to Jerusalem, completing the third missionary journey, he says, I want to go to Rome. So he sent into Macedonia two of those who ministered to him, Timothy and Erastus. But he himself, he stayed in Ephesus for a time. And about that time, there arose a great commotion about the way. That's what they used to define Christians. For a certain man named Demetrius, he's a silversmith who made silver shrines of Diana. He brought no small profit to the craftsmen, meaning he brought a lot of money. And he called them together with the workers of similar occupation and said, "Man, you know that we have our prosperity by this trade. Moreover, you see that and hear that not only at Ephesus, but throughout almost all of Asia, this dude named Paul has persuaded and turned away many customers, saying that they are not gods which are made with hands." So he's losing business. People are no longer in idolatry. People are no longer buying these little amulets. They're no longer buying these little good luck charms. There were little Dianas, small Dianas, and big Dianas. Diana is also named Artemis. You can define Artemis because she's a figure with many breasts. If you've seen that picture, it looks like a statue of a virgin, but she has multiple breasts, everyone, fertility. And so they're worshiping Diana, and they make money out of our people in idolatry. But people are coming to Jesus, and they're losing money. And the accusation against them, you'll see they're going to pull out the religion card. They're not going to say, "We're losing money because they're preaching the gospel and the gospel saving people." They're saying, "Oh, no, these guys are Jews." Exactly what happened in Acts chapter 16. They took Paul and Silas to prison. And what is the accusation? Not that they delivered my girl and she was emancipated, she was free. And no, they said, "These guys are Jews. And they're teaching something that is not Roman-like." That's not the accusation. And they put him in prison. Same here. The accusation is Paul the Apostle never condemned the temple of Diana. Paul the Apostle never condemned the rituals of their worship. Paul did not ever go to the temple of Diana to convert people. Paul did not blaspheme the believed deity of the goddess. Paul did teach that all manner of idol worship was not only wrong and senseless, but was misleading. Demetrius' motive was money. It was filthy lucre. And so he got all the guys that make all this money. He goes, "You know, we're losing money, man. This Paul is bringing this thing, man. And not only in Asia, but all over Ephesus and all over Asia, people are coming. And he's teaching that these are not gods." And verse 26, he says, Verse 27, "So not only is this trade of ours in danger of falling into disrepute, but also the temple of the great goddess Diana may be despised and her magnificence destroyed, whom all Asia and the world worship." Now when they heard this, they were full of wrath, and they cried out saying, "Great is Diana of the Ephesians." So the entire city was filled with what? That's what you call mob mentality. This is what happens in a mob mentality. People it's a mob mentality. It's a synchronized, organized, coordinated chaos and confusion within the mob. You know, after the game of Ohio State against Oregon, well, that's not even a game, but when it was a game, who won? Ohio. They won the college football championship. And what happened in Ohio? Oh, no, they don't call it a riot. They said they were just celebrating. But you saw what they were doing. They were turning cars. They were breaking cars. They were breaking cars and businesses. And they were throwing firebombs. And they were building bonfires in close proximity. So gas stations. But they're just celebrating. And the people that were arrested, they'd never had a record. They're college students. They were seniors. They were Oxford bound. These people have never been in a mob mentality, but they got caught in them. What's happening? I don't know. Let's just do it. What's going on? When the Lakers won. I saw you on television. We won. Mob mentality. So here's what happened. It happened the same thing. And it says, so confusion came and rushed into the theater. This is an amphitheater, one accord, having seized Gaius and Articus, two of Paul's companions. They were Macedonians, Paul's travels companions. And when Paul wanted to go into the people, the disciples would not allow him. Then some of the officials of Asia, who were his friends, sent to him pleading that he would not venture into the theater. "Paul, don't get in there." Paul wanted to go in the theater. He goes, "I'll back myself up." He goes, "Don't, fool, just get out of here." Verse 32. "So therefore cry one thing, another, for the assembly was confused." Notice this. And most of them, they not know why they had come together. Why are we here? I don't know. But just yell, dude. Boom. Verse 33. And so they drew Alexander, one of the Christians, out of the multitude, because the Jews, the non-believing Jews, put him forward. And Alexander motioned with his hand and wanted to make his defense to the people. But when the people found out that he was a Jew, all with one voice cried out for about 2 hours. Great is Diana of the Ephesians. Multiply that 2 hours. From 8:30 to 10:30. And here's Alexander, guys, may I have your attention? May I have your attention? And nothing. Finally, the town clerk went in there. Verse 35. And when the city clerk had quieted the crowd, he said, "Men of Ephesus, what man is there who does not know that the city of the Ephesians is temple guarding of the great goddess Diana and of the image which fell down from Zeus or heaven?" This is their belief. That Diana came from heaven, and boom, there it is. "Therefore, since these things cannot be denied, you ought to be quiet and do nothing rashly. For you have brought these men here who are neither robbers of temples, they're not blasphemers of your goddess. Therefore, if Demetrius and his fellow craftsmen have a case against anyone, the courts are open and they are proconsuls. Let them bring charges against one another. But if you have any other inquiry to make, it shall be determined in what kind of assembly." Now, I'll close with this. The Romans, they had what they call Pax Romana. What is Pax? Peace. The Romans had no toleration for any kind of assembly. This is the law. Whoever shall make a gathering in an assembly unlawful, it shall be considered a capital crime. The Romans didn't tolerate. If there were like 10, 20 people going, "We want respect from Caesar, get respect," boom, and they go, and everybody gets killed. That's it. Capital punishment. So the town clerk says, "Listen, this is an unlawful assembly." Verse 40, "For we are in danger of being called in question for today's uproar, there being no reason which we may give to account," meaning to the Romans, "for this disorderly gathering." And when he had said these things, he dismissed the assembly. He's like, "Shut up. The Romans are going to come here. They're going to wipe us out. Oops, that's right. Okay." And they all left. Now, the visit to Macedonia and the visit to Corinth is only in three verses. Verse 1, "After the uproar had ceased, Paul called the disciples to himself, embraced them, and departed to go to Macedonia." Here's verse 2. "Now, when he had gone over that region," meaning Macedonia, "and then encouraged them with many words, he came to Greece," which is Corinth. So we don't have a record of him going to Macedonia, Corinth. But while he's there in Corinth, he pens the letter to the Romans. Crazy. Next week, we'll catch that. Thank you for your time. I went over 5 minutes. I thank you for your generosity. You can elbow the person next to you and wake them up and say, "Hey, it's over. It's okay. Let's all stand. Let's all stretch." I thank you for your generosity. I thank you for your attentiveness. I hope that I'm not too overly historical, but you got to understand it, man. Otherwise, you know, we will graduate from high school, man. So the gospel transforms lives. Gospel changes people. That's the answer for our country. That's our answer for our families. That's the answer for our communities. That's the answer for our states, our nation. And that's the answer for the whole world. But the world not willing to listen to it. Until Jesus returns, we'll proclaim that he's the way, the truth, and the life. Have a good night. The Lord bless you. You're dismissed. Love you. Let's sing a song.
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4: America has a story that every person needs to know because it's unlike any other nation in all of human history. 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
3: 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Go now.

Getting God right begins with being in awe of Him, not redefining Him by our feelings, our culture, or our opinions. And so today we're going to be letting the Bible tell us what it means to truly be in awe of God and why God's Word is the starting line for us to understand what real wisdom and knowledge is all about. Friends, listen, applying God's awe to everyday life is where we begin. Proverbs chapter 1 tells us that wisdom, justice, judgment, equity, they all start with knowing God and who He is. In a world that talks about justice and equity, but uses, quite frankly, a different dictionary, we're going back to God's definitions. We're going to go back to God's Word, the Bible. So let's grab those Bibles and let's prepare our heart and let's dive into today's message, Getting God Right.

0: getting God right is this, is being in awe of God. Can you write that down? The number one place that we begin, we talk about wisdom, we talk about knowledge, we talk about knowing God and the fear of God. Where do we begin? Verses 1 through 7 is being in awe of God. We have to nurture that. And we get to do that, by the way, if we apply ourselves. Getting God right is becoming a rarity in the world in which you and I live in. A lot of misunderstandings about God, getting God right. A lot of people relegate God down to feelings or emotions, and that's not who God is. A lot of people think that they can make up theology. Can't do that either. God has revealed to us his word, the Bible. Number one, mark it down this way. It's found in verses 1 through 4. And that is getting God right and being in awe of God is for you and I to consider who he is, obviously. Where do we start? Is that we get to know God. We've got to know God. The Proverbs of Solomon, the son of David, king of Israel. And here it comes, to know wisdom and instruction and to perceive the words of understanding. All of these things are given to us by God. Watch this. Verse 3, to receive the instruction of wisdom, justice, judgment, and equity. All the things that our world says they care about. Have you noticed that? We want justice. We want equity. No, actually you don't. You're using the same words, but you're using a different dictionary. God is the one who will determine equity, justice, understanding. Listen, this is God's universe. We're only visiting. We're not here for a long time. God's eternal. And there's going to be a day when he sets his plans in order and redeems and reclaims. But how do I become? That'd be a good question, is how do I become more in awe of God? Start with this, Genesis chapter 1, verse 1. We all know it, but do we meditate on it? In the beginning, that is of the physical universe, all things physical, God created. God bless you. Thank you for coming today. Have a great Sunday. That's enough. In the beginning, God created. You get past Genesis 1:1, the rest of the Bible's downhill. He created the heavens and the earth. The earth was without form and void, and darkness was on the face of the deep. And the Spirit of God was hovering over the face of the waters. Then God said, let there be light, and there was light. By the way, this is fun. The light that God created over the physical universe predates the creation of the sun. Why? God is light. Awesome, remarkable. Considering the awe of God, we're going to go through some things. You guys okay? You ready for this? Job chapter 28. You can't talk about the awe of God without going to the book of Job. And for good reason. You know, poor Job. We say poor Job, and none of us would want to go through what he went through. But we want to be as close to God as he was, but without paying the price. Of course, God used the man Job because he could. He was usable to teach Satan a lesson. Every time I think about the book of Job, I have to ask myself, how willing am I to be a true witness for God in anything? If God were to ask us this morning, do you love me? We would all stand up and say, yes, we love you. And then God says, okay, great. I'm so happy to hear that because you know what I did with Job? Yes, I know. I read the book. I'm going to do the same thing with you. Yeah, I don't know about it. Really? Can you ask the first question all over again? Don't you think that's how Peter felt when Jesus said, do you love me, Peter? Yes. Feed my sheep. Do you love me, Peter? Yes. More than these fish? Yes. Do you love me, Peter? Yes. Feed my sheep. And then Peter said, Lord, why do you keep asking me this? You know that I phileo you. I Philadelphia you. Peter was busted. Peter was confessing, my love for you is about as best as I have for my brother. That's about as big as it is. Peter's confession should be our confession. Lord, I love you, but I need to love you more. Amen? Amen. How does that happen? Be in an awe of God. God alone understands the way of wisdom. He knows where it can be found. For he looks throughout the whole earth and sees everything under the heavens. He, that's God, decided how hard the winds should blow and how much rain should fall. Think of that. He made the laws for the rain and laid out a path for the lightning. Then he saw wisdom and evaluated it. He set it in a place and examined it thoroughly. And this is what he says to all humanity. The fear of the Lord is true worship. To forsake evil is real understanding. Those things go hand in hand, you know. And the next passage, we'll jump to the next one. It's Job 37. Watch this. Pay attention to this, Job. Stop and consider the wonderful miracles of God. Do you know how God controls the storm and causes the lightning to flash from his clouds? I love when God talks like that. In other words, none of it's an accident. None of it's an accident. Do you understand how he moves the clouds with wonderful perfection and skill? Translation, if God wants to move water so that it rains in Colorado or the Sierra Nevada or Chino Hills, how does God do it? God brings water up from the ocean, right? He separates fresh water from salt. He raises it up and he puts it into a cloud. And then he sends wind and he moves the cloud. Think about it. And an airplane can fly through the cloud. No problem. And then at the finger snap of God, the condensation takes place to such a level that the cloud can dump millions of tons of water that you can weigh. It can even be a flood. How do you float something over somewhere and then create a flood? You ever stop to think about the awe of God? He's awesome is where we get that from. If God wants it to rain in the desert, he just floats the rain over and then drops it. That's our God. All of a sudden, we ought to be in awe of him because he can take care of our lives. Even when we as his children get in trouble, I think about, you say, well, that's great. I don't really care about God floating a cloud over the desert. I can't make my mortgage payment. Friend, listen, if God can take care of your sins on the cross and float a cloud of water over the desert, turn to God, give it all to him, and he will begin to do a work where that's no longer a problem. And I don't know what that means for you, but he'll work with you. He doesn't give up. He doesn't quit. Verse 17, when you are sweltering in your clothes and the south wind or Santa Ana winds blow, and everything is still. He makes the skies reflect the heat like a bronze mirror. Did you know that is a scientific fact right there? Atheist, agnostic, doubters, take a picture of verse 18. That is literally a meteorological scientific fact. How did Job know that? Well, God's the one speaking here, so he knows it. So teach the rest of us what to say to God. We are too ignorant to make our own arguments. Should God be notified that we want to speak? Can people even speak when they are confused? Verse 21, we cannot look at the sun, for it shines brightly in the sky when the wind clears away the clouds. Verse 22, so also golden splendor comes from the mountain of God, who is clothed in dazzling splendor. We cannot imagine the power of the Almighty, but even though he is just and righteous, he does not destroy us. No wonder people everywhere fear him. All who are wise show him reverence. And all God's people said, amen. Job 38, this is my favorite. When the Lord answered Job from the whirlwind, this is what he said. Who is this that questions my wisdom with such ignorant words? You imagine, Lord, speak to me. Lord, speak to me. Who are you speaking to me in such ignorant words? That'll make you feel about that big. Brace yourself like a man, because I have some questions for you, and you must answer. Wow. Where were you when I laid the foundations of the earth? Tell me. I like verse 4 because when people tell me that the earth is 400 trillion, billion, quadzillion years old, here's what I ask them. How do you know? Were you there? It's a big guess, you know. All the science has applied. By the way, side note, you can't get the scientists to agree on the age of the earth. Did you know that? The astrophysicists say that the universe is much younger than what we thought. And the geophysicists say, no, it's much older. It's got to be older. Some people argue that the earth is older than everything else because what's on the earth is so complex. No other body that's observable has complex life like we do. So if you're going to have an evolutionary theory, it's got to be super old. Older than Jupiter, older than Venus. No, you can't have that. This group begins to argue with that group. And the Christians in the middle, we never got degrees in physics. We just said, you know what? God said he did it. And Job, you weren't there, so how do you know? Wow. So where were you when it was laid the foundations there? Tell me if you know so much. You determined its dimensions? Or who determined its dimensions and stretched out the surveying line? What supports its foundations? And who laid its cornerstone? As the morning stars sang, that's a reference to angels, together, and all the angels shouted for joy. Who kept the sea inside its boundaries as it burst from the womb? And as I clothed it with clouds and wrapped it in thick darkness, for I locked it behind barred gates. Watch this. Limiting its shores. Think of that. The vast ocean, and you can go down to Newport or Huntington and stand at the beach right there, and God says, waves, you can go that far. Great ocean, you can go that far, but you can't go past there. You stay right there. We take these things for granted. Verse 11, and said, thus far and no further will you come. Here, your proud waves must stop. Have you ever commanded the morning to appear and cause the dawn to rise in the east? Have you made daylight spread to the ends of the earth? Oh, wow. You guys, this is a book that's over 3,000 years old. Listen to this science. To bring an end to the night's wickedness, as the light approaches, the earth takes shape like clay pressed beneath a seal. It is robed in brilliant colors. The light disturbs the wicked and stops the arm that is raised in violence. Have you explored the springs from which the seas come? Have you explored their depths? Do you know where the gates of death are located? Have you seen the gutters of the gates of utter gloom? Do you realize the extent of the earth? Tell me about it if you know. Verse 19, where does light come from? And where does darkness go? Isn't that neat? Darkness, by the way, never puts an end to light, ever, in any realm. In all of physics, darkness never puts light out. That's why you can have, listen, you could imagine if you had a little candle that was burning darkness, black. Imagine the flame being black. It would not quench the light. But if you have a little candle that's light, it invades the darkness. That's awesome. Verse 20, can you take each to its home? Do you know how to get there? But of course you know all this. For you were born before it was all created, and you are so very experienced. Have you visited the storehouses of the snow or seen the storehouses of hail? I have reserved them as weapons for the day of trouble or the time of trouble. Where is the path to the source of light? Where is the home of the east wind? Who created a channel for the torrents of rain? Who laid out the path for lightning? Who makes the rain to fall on barren land and in the desert where no one lives? Who sends rain to satisfy the parched ground and make the tender grass spring up? Does the rain have a father? Who gives birth to the dew? Who is the mother of the ice? Who gives birth to the frost from the heavens? Verse 30, for the water turns to ice as hard as rock, and the surface of the water freezes. God says he does all this stuff. Final thing with Job, I think, for the rest of the day is Job 40, verses 3 and 4. Then Job answered the Lord and said, behold, I'm vile. What shall I answer you? I lay my head or hand over my mouth. But God had told him, I'm going to ask you questions and you're going to answer me. And Job says, I can't do that. That's an awe of God. Friends, we need to break out of our cyber world and we need to get to the rim of the Grand Canyon again. Take a vacation, take a trip, climb a mountain, climb a tree. Go down to the shores of the sea, crack open the book of Job and give God thanks. You realize that, the respect and the awe of his greatness. The other thing is this, in being in awe of God, is verses 5-6, and that is remembering who we are. We need to remember who we are. The Bible tells us that we are just dust, which, by the way, again, figure that one out. We didn't find out till thousands and thousands of years later through scientific discovery that we are dust. Humans are made out of dust. Isn't that something? We're rearranged than that dirt clod that's outside your window at home, but we're made of the same stuff. Have you ever noticed, you guys, you ever thought this through? Get ready. I told my granddaughter this and she goes, quote, "That's deep." Have you noticed? Evolutionists will say, look, everything is evolved because when everything is embryonic, it all looks the same. Have you seen an embryonic dolphin? Have you seen an embryonic monkey? Have you seen an embryonic human? Have you seen an embryonic elephant? They all look the same. The evolutionist who says there's no God looks at that and says, we're all the same. We've all come from the same. Excuse me. That doesn't prove your point. It proves my point. My point is, he's the same architect. He's the same designer. He starts out this way, but just because that thing is really little doesn't mean it turns in from an elephant to a human. It doesn't go from a lizard to me. It's the signature of God. This is, in fact, every Ford car that comes out of Ford, they may be different looking cars, but they got the Ford logo. Listen, God's work has got his fingerprint on it. It can be a bird or it can be a whale or it can be you. God's the design architect and he brings it forth. Remember who we are. We are created in the image of God, but we are fallen creatures and we need to get back to him. That's why Jesus came, to bring us back to him. The Bible says in Proverbs chapter 1, verses 5 and 6, a wise man will hear and increase learning. I hope you want to learn something new every day. I hope that describes you. If not, change that today. Learn something new every day. And a man of understanding will attain wise counsel. Don't listen to your own counsel. You know, when you get together with you, yourself, and or me, myself, and I, and we have a meeting, we always wind up concluding that this is what I want to do. The majority wins, which is always in my favor. Watch out for that. Talk to other godly people. Of course, the ultimate answer after you seek counsel is taking it before the Lord. That verse 6 goes on to say, to understand a proverb and an enigma, the words of the wise and their riddles. So how do I become this person? Regarding the awe of God, that's where we begin, because the wisdom and the knowledge comes from a God who is one who we are awestruck by. Your instructions come from your Creator. He knows exactly what to do with your life. You and I do not. Father, we praise you. We give you all the thanks and all the glory and all the appreciation, because you and you alone are mighty and wonderful. Wisdom cries out and says, Lord, have your way, thy will be done. Lord, that we leave this building deeper in love with you than when we came in. And may those who experience our life, believer or unbeliever, know that we've been with the Most High God. Friends, the same God who spoke the galaxies into existence and commands the storms and sets the boundaries of the oceans, he's the same one that can deal with all of our fear and pain, our sorrow. And listen, the very sin that has separated you and I from God. That's the most important thing of all. Today is the day for you and I to turn it all over to him and to let God lead you into a deeper trust in the Lord Jesus Christ. The truth is, we've been designed by God, created in his image, and he has provided the way back for you and I to himself again through Jesus Christ. And so wisdom starts when we humble ourselves and seek God's counsel above our own and say from the heart, Lord, I love you, yet teach me to love you more. And so I'd like to challenge you to open your Bible, meditate on God's Word, and ask Him to restore within you a fresh appreciation of who God is. And to help you in all of that and to walk with God, that's why we're here at jackgibbs.com. You can contact us, find out more. All of our social media is available right there. But listen, friends, before I let you go, it is so vitally important for you to understand that everything that we are seeking to do is to strengthen your walk with Jesus. Now, number one, you've probably picked up on the fact that this program is designed to make disciples. But maybe you're not a Christian. Why don't you ask God today to reveal Himself to you, that the things that we speak about, are they true? He can handle that. You can ask Him today, God, what I'm hearing about you on this program, is it real? I trust God to speak to you because He loves you, His Word is true, and Jesus Christ wants you in heaven with Him forever. That's why He's the one that went to the cross and died there for you and I, to set us free from the law of sin and death, that we might forever live with Him in glory. So please do not hesitate to call upon Him, even if you are a skeptic. He can handle it.
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0: America has a story that every person needs to know because it's unlike any other nation in all of human history. And in their great work, this book, The American Story, The Beginnings by David and Tim Barton, it's not a dry read. I want to make sure you understand that. It is thrilling. They will walk you through great accounts of great moments in American history and how God played the greatest role of all. It's an excellent work. So please get a copy for yourself and understand that this nation has a history unlike any other. Heroes and lessons and so much to learn from. God expects us to know what He has done for us. So the great, excellent book, The American Story, The Beginnings, is a book that you can get for yourself by simply going to jackgibbs.com for a gift of any amount.
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3: We'll continue our look at the mighty angel of Revelation chapter 10. In verses 8 and 9, a commandment comes from heaven instructing John to take a little book from the mighty angel's hand. He is further instructed to eat the book and forewarned that it would be both sweet and bitter. We will talk about the significance of this little book and much more next.
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3: We'll continue our series, Understanding the Book of Revelation, Part 26. We're looking at Revelation chapter 10. Last time I was with you, we were actually beginning the study looking at the mighty angel that's found in chapter 10. We closed it by quoting who do scholars believe this mighty angel is. I quoted Dr. Mark Hitchcock. He believed that this is just a mighty angel and not Jesus. I quoted Dr. Clarence Larkin from his book, The Book of Revelation. He believes that this angel, this mighty angel, angel represents Jesus Christ. And then I said, I want to give you one more scholar's view on it. And this one will be Dr. David Jeremiah from his book, Escape, The Coming Night. And listen what he says in regards to who this mighty angel is. He said, angels appear more than 60 times in Revelation, not counting the seven angels of the churches. Although identity of this messenger from heaven seems clear to me, there has been quite a controversy about who he is. I believe this angel is the angel of Jehovah, the Lord himself. This heavenly messenger will be clothed with a cloud.

triumphantly astride the land and the sea when he makes an announcement. His face was like the sun, and his legs were like fiery pillars, and he is holding a little scroll which lay open in his hand. He planted his right foot on the sea and his left foot on the land, and he gave a loud shout like the roar of a lion. This is Revelation chapter 10, verses 1 through 3. Now, here, Dr. Jeremiah believed that this angel represents the angel of Jehovah or Jesus himself. And again, I lean more toward this view as well, that this is just a wonderful picture, you know, of Christ here taking authority in the land and the earth. And again, we're going to see this as we go forward in the study. We're going to see how it's going to tie into the other things that's literally coming. Now, we also, I want to take you back to the text, and we're going to pick up here looking at verse number 7. And what I want to do here, I want to remind you that, you know, in verse 7 is going to talk about the mystery of God that should be finished. So let me read verse 7 for you of Revelation chapter 10. John wrote this. He says, "In the days of the voice of the seventh angel, when he began to sound, the mystery of God should be finished. And he have declared to his servants the prophets." Now, this is an amazing term that we find here in Revelation chapter 10 in regards to what is going to happen. And again, it also refers back to that last trumpet sound when that angel blows that last trumpet. So when that angel begins to blow that trumpet, this event begins to take place. Now, what I want to do to help us understand what the mystery is, I want to quote here Dr. Clarence Larkin from his book, The Book of Revelation. Listen what he says, and this is just amazing. He said, "The mystery. When the seventh angel shall begin to sound, the mystery of God shall be finished. This is not the mystery of the church that was finished by the taking of the church in chapter 4. That mystery was unknown to the prophets. The mystery of God is the mystery of why God permitted Satan to cause the fall of man and thus bring sin and misery and death into the world. To the Old Testament prophets, God revealed Listen to this. God revealed the fact that he would, in his own good time, he would make clear this mystery. And when the seventh trumpet that is introduced, when the seventh trumpet begins to sound, this is what's going to actually happen. We're going to see what's going to be revealed here. He goes on to say, "The mystery of God will be finished. For then the mystery of iniquity," and he was talking about the Antichrist here, 2 Thessalonians 2, verses 6 through 10, "will be revealed, in whom Satan will incarnate himself after he is cast out of heaven, and in his destruction and the binding of Satan and the setting up of the millennial kingdom of Christ shall be fulfilled. The promises of the prophets that peace and righteousness shall reign on the earth. And when, as a result of the renovation of the earth by fire, the redeemed human race shall take up its abode upon the redeemed and restored earth, and sin and rebellion shall forever be destroyed. The mystery of God, or why sin was permitted to wreck this world, will be finished." So what he's basically saying here is this, that this mystery of God is going to reveal God's finishing works, finishing plans to redeem mankind and the earth. The prophets of old, you know, they wondered about this. And again, God has so beautifully placed in scriptures. You know, I have people talk to me all the time, you know, if God is in control, why is the world so chaotic? If God is in control, why do we still have all the sickness and death? You know, if Jesus died on the cross, why isn't all the problems solved yet? Well, the problems are solved, and they were solved at Calvary. When Jesus died on Calvary's cross, he said, "It is finished." In other words, everything that God required to bring everything to an end was finished at Calvary. And now through Bible prophecy, God is revealing things that will literally take place that will bring mankind or humanity into that perfect state. The mystery of God will be finished.
At this point, the angel will take authority. We're going to see he take authority over the land and the sea, and there'll be no more time hindering the will of God coming to an end. God is going to bring everything to a final close, and again, we're going to see

0: That. Now, I know that was a little wordy, but I think that it will really, really help us. Now, I want to move on a little bit further in the text there. We're going to now go to Revelation chapter 10. We're going to pick up here at verses 8 and 9, and we're going to see something amazing here as John is given some instructions in regards to this little book. So I'm going to pick up in verse 8. John wrote, "And the voice which I heard from heaven spake to me again and said, Go and take the little book which is open in the hand of the angel, which standeth upon the sea and upon the earth. And I went unto the angel and said unto him, Give me the little book. And he said unto me, Take it and eat it up, and it shall make thy belly bitter, but it shall be in thy mouth sweet as honey." Now, this is an amazing thing that John is talking about here. He said here that a command is coming from heaven. John, go to the angel and take the little book out of his hand. As John takes the book from the angel's hand, the angel instructs him, John, eat the little book and eat it up. And then he said, John, when you eat this book, it's going to be bitter to your belly, but it will be sweet to the taste, sweet in your mouth, as sweet as honey. You know, it reminds me of a wonderful passage that I love. It's found in the book of Jeremiah, chapter 15, verse 16. The prophet Jeremiah wrote regarding the word. He said, "Thy word were found, and I did eat them. And thy word was unto me the joy and the rejoicing of mine heart. For I am called by thy name, O Lord God of hosts." This verse I love all the time because I love the word. I love the scriptures. And all the time when I think about it, I say, I love to eat the word of God. Well, here John was commanded to take this little book out of the angel's hand. He was commanded to eat it up completely. But he said, John, when you eat this book, it's going to be sweet in your mouth. But John, this book is going to be bitter. It's going to be bitter to the taste. Now, I'm going to talk a little bit more about it. I'm going to give you some references, some scholars in reference to what they believe this represents. But I want to pick up here in verses number 10 and 11. John wrote, "And I took the little book out of the angel's hand and ate it up. And it was in my mouth sweet as honey. And as soon as I had eaten it, my belly was bitter. And he said unto me, Thou must prophesy again before many peoples and nations and tongues and kings." So in verses 10 and 11, John follows through with the command to take the little book and to eat it up. John said, as he ate the book, it was sweet in his mouth as honey. But then he said it was bitter. It was bitter to his belly. Now, the angel said something that is very interesting to me, to John. He said, John, he said, "Thou must prophesy again before many peoples, nations, and tongues, and kings." This lets us know that John would actually, I believe, would leave the island of Patmos. This prophecy is telling him, John, you're going to prophesy again before many peoples, nations, and tongues. And here again, John was giving us the book of Revelation. He was giving us the word. We're going to see, and again, I also believe that this little book has reference to the future prophecies that will literally come, go forward, concluding the book of Revelation. And again, as John ate this book, it was sweet to the taste, but bitter to the soul. There's many times, you know, as I'm studying the word of God, and it's so exciting in my study. It's sweet to the taste, but sometimes the message I have to communicate is a strong word. It's bitter to the belly. It's bitter to the soul, but you have to proclaim it. You know, even you as a believer, sometimes God will give you a word. You may be in service and the pastor preach a message, and you say, you know, I want to tell my family about that. That word or the revelation from that word was so sweet to your heart, so sweet to the taste, but it's a strong message, a bitter message that you have to give to your family or the thing you may go through as a result of receiving that word. This is an amazing set of passages here in regards to this mighty angel. Now, I want to quote here Dr. Hitchcock from his book, 101 Answers to Revelation, and listen what he says in reference to the little scroll. He said, "The little scroll is probably the revelation from God about the remainder of the contents of Revelation in chapters 11 and 22. Those are the books that are going forward. The chapters going forward. He said, it's the rest of the prophetic message John will record. Revelation 10:11 supports this notion, because John eats the little book and then prophesies them again. These prophecies are the content of the little book. He eats the book, and then once he has taken it, he speaks the rest of the prophecies in the book of Revelation. And I really believe that. I believe that this is the message going forward. And we're going to see. And I got to say this, as we go forward, chapters 11, 12, 13, all the way through, it's going to be exciting. Just, I want you to hang on for the ride, because we're going to look at a lot of things that's going to come up going forward in the next in the next few books. Now, I want to quote another scholar here. This is Dr. John Walvoord. Listen to what he says in regards to John eating the little book. He said, this experience of John naturally raises the question concerning the meaning of his eating the little scroll. No interpretation of the experience is given in Scripture, but it is obvious that the symbolism is supposed to convey the meaning. By eating the scroll, John partakes of its contents, and in the act of obedience appropriates the statements, promises, and affirmations contained in the scroll. The scroll itself seems to be a symbol of the Word of God as it is delivered to human recipients. That is divine revelation already given. He says, partaking of the Word of God is indeed sweet. How precious God's written revelation should be to his child. The Word of God that is sweet to John's soul also has a bitter aspect. John is experiencing this in his exile and is enduring hardness as a good soldier of Jesus Christ. Separated from his friends, afflicted by age and discomforted, and tasting somewhat the sufferings of Christ. So again, John eats the word, and then he partakes of that word, sweet to the taste, but bitter to the soul. Now, I want to conclude Dr. Walvoord's statement here. He said, more particularly, however, the word of God is bitter in that it not only contains promises of grace, but as Revelation itself abundantly illustrates, it reveals divine judgments that will be poured out on the earth as God deals in wrath and with an unbelieving, Christ-rejecting world. God, who created heaven, also prepared the lake of fire for the devil and his angels. Matthew chapter 25. You know, this message is sweet to the taste, but it's bitter to the soul. You know, I believe this is one reason why people don't like the book of Revelation, because there is some judgment there. There are some bitter things there. I would agree. You know, you look at the tribulation. We're in the tribulation, looking at the tribulation series. I mean, those 21 judgments, as we continue going in this study, we're going to see some amazing judgments. But, you know, this book does not end in a bitter note or a sour note. As we go forward in this whole series of Revelation, we're going to see some beautiful, beautiful things in reference to the book of Revelation. The end of the story is so good. The mystery of God will be finished. God has a plan to bring in eternal redemption for mankind, not only mankind, but also for creation. You know, our future with God is going to be so beautiful. You know, this is one reason why I love what I do. I love proclaiming God's prophetic word, because his word is so beautiful, because God has mapped out the future. And if we spend time in the book, we can understand it. You know, again, a lot of people don't like the book of Revelation. This is one book that gives you a beautiful close to humanity, in that we're going to spend eternity with God upon a new earth and new heavens. I mean, it's going to be beautiful. Now, I want to move on in our study of the book of Revelation, and now we're going to move into Revelation chapter 11. Now, in chapter 11 here, we're going to learn some amazing things about two witnesses. And again, we're going to see some amazing things about these two witnesses. But I want to start off in Revelation chapter 11. We're going to start at verse number 1. And we're going to first deal with this third temple. You know, there's coming a third temple that the Israelis will build, or the nation of Israel will build in the future. As a matter of fact, you know, you prophecy buffs out there, you know that this temple right now, the Jews have plans to restore that. They have furnishings already. They have blueprints and plans to re uh, uh, to reconstruct this temple. But you know, this temple, the word of God literally prophesied that this third temple, the Antichrist will actually occupy. And the Antichrist, he will sit in the temple as God. Again, we're going to see that. So we're going to start off in chapter 11, verse 1, dealing with this third temple that's going to be in the tribulation season. And we're going to learn a few things about that. And then we're going to move on into looking at the two witnesses. So I want you to hang on, because it's going to be exciting. Now, we're going to pick up looking at Revelation chapter 11, verse number 1. John wrote, "And there was given me a reed like unto a rod, and an angel stood saying, rise and measure the temple of God and the altar and them that worship therein." So John here sees this temple, and the angel commands John to measure the temple of God. And this is that tribulation temple that would be during the time of the great tribulation. Verse 2, he said, "But the court which is without the temple leave out, and measure it not, for it is given unto the Gentiles, and the holy city shall they tread underfoot 42 months. So he told John to measure the temple, but don't measure the court, because that is left for the Gentiles, because again, they're going to trod it underfoot. Now, what's key here, he said here in the latter part of this verse that and the holy city shall be shall they tread underfoot for 42 months. 42 months is 3.5 years, or the last 3.5 years of the Great Tribulation. This gives reference to the Gentile people that's going to be during the time of tribulation, those that's going to form an alliance with Antichrist, and even Jews too that have rejected Christ. They're going to form an alliance with Antichrist, and again, they're going to be a part of this third temple. Now, what is this temple? What is this temple all about? Again, the Antichrist will occupy that temple. The scripture prophesies that. And I want to quote here Dr. Clarence Larking from his book Revelation. Listen to what he says in regards to the measuring of the temple. He said the temple that John was told to measure was the temple at Jerusalem, not the temple of Herod, for that had been destroyed over 25 years before by Titus in AD 70. This then must be a future temple that is to be built at Jerusalem. It is clear that there will be a temple at Jerusalem during the reign of Antichrist, for he shall sit in it and proclaim himself to be God. And again, you find this in 2 Thessalonians chapter 2, verses 3 and verse number 4. He shall also cause the abomination of desolation spoken by Daniel the prophet. You find this in Daniel chapter 9, verse 27. Probably he's going to set up the image of the beast to be set up in the holy place. Now, this third temple will be the temple that the Antichrist will actually occupy. He will actually defile this temple. And again, when he does that, again, the command will be given to Israel to flee to the mountains. And again, we're going to learn a little bit more about that. It's going to be amazing what's coming in the next few chapters. But he goes on to say this: John was told to measure only the temple proper and to leave out the court that surrounded it, as the court of the new temple, as well as the holy city, Jerusalem. It will be trodden underfoot of the Gentiles for 42 months or 3.5 years. This period must refer to the last half of the 70th week after Antichrist breaks his covenant with the Jews and desecrates the temple. For Jerusalem must be trodden down of the Gentiles until the time of the Gentiles be fulfilled. And you find it in Luke chapter 21, verse 24. And that will not end until the Battle of Armageddon. So what's going to happen here, that, you know, this Antichrist will desecrate the Jewish temple. But that temple that John sees here in Revelation chapter 11 here, this is that third temple that the Antichrist will occupy. And you know what's amazing to me about that is that what is going on today in Israel in regards to them trying to restore and rebuild this next temple. That very temple that they're working on, the very temple that they restored all the temple furnishings, that very temple where they're now training training young Jewish boys in the ancient rite of animal sacrifice, because they're gonna restart the atonement. That very temple has a future desecration coming that's been prophesied, that the Antichrist will sit in and claim to be God and will be worshiped as God. You know, again, the Bible is so amazing as it talks about these events. And again, I just love going through chapters 10 and chapters 11. Now, I want to reiterate something again that I said when we first started in our last program, that Revelation chapter 10, 11, 12, 13, and 14, these are considered parenthetical chapters. In other words, these are chapters in parentheses. I'd like to say it this way. These chapters will give us a little bit more meat on the bone as to what's going to transpire during the time of the Great Tribulation. When we get to Revelation chapter 15 and 16, chapter 15, we're going to see the angels preparing to pour out the vial judgments, which is the last set of judgments that will enter the tribulation. And then chapter 16, we'll see the angels actually pour those last set of judgments into the Great Tribulation. And again, that part of the seven seals, seven trumpets, and seven vials or bowl judgments will be completed, and we'll move on. But again, we're going to see some amazing things. Now, because of time, I want to always bring in the fact that we can, you can receive Christ as your Savior. What I'm going to do, I'm going to pick up next week, starting at verses 3 of chapter 11 through 13, and we're going to pick up looking at the two witnesses. But what I want to do, as I always do, I want to give you the opportunity to receive Christ. This may be your first time watching this program, and I want to say to you, the Bible says, whosoever shall call upon the name of the Lord, they shall be saved. Simply by calling upon Jesus, asking Jesus to save you, He will give you life. He will give you eternal life. A simple prayer like, Lord, forgive me my sins. Lord, today I receive you as my Savior. Lord, wash me in your blood and cleanse my life. Lord, help me live this godly life. By simply surrendering and believing in the blood of Christ, believing in the death, burial, and resurrection of Christ, you will have eternal life. It is so simple to receive Him. You know, many people today, they think it's very hard to receive Christ. They think they got to work, or they got to do something good, or they got to do this or that to receive Christ. All you got to do is just receive Him. Believe on Him. Believe that He died and rose from the dead to give you life. In doing that, you will have eternal life. It is so, so simple. You know, I've said many times on this program that I'm saved today not because I'm a good person. I'm a good person, but I'm not saved because I'm a good person. I give a lot. I give gifts to different things, but I'm not saved because I give. I'm saved because I've surrendered my life to Christ. I'm saved. I'm born again because I receive Jesus as my Lord and Savior, and I've given my life to Him. As I've given my life to Him, He's given me eternal life. And it's so simple. Today, all you have to do is receive Jesus as your Lord and your Savior, and you will be born again. Now, we're going to continue our study next time, looking at Revelation chapter 11. We're going to pick up looking at those two witnesses. We're going to see some amazing things about these two witnesses. I'm going to share a lot of things about who these two witnesses are. I'm even going to show you who may be disqualified, who will be disqualified to be one of the witnesses. Because again, there is there's much controversy, let me say it that way, as to who the two witnesses are. And here's a preview from next week's program. God's going to judge those rebels, those rebellious ones who have turned against God during the time of the tribulation, those who will be vexed by the ministry of these two prophets. And the scripture says 7,000 men will literally lose their life. But then it says at the latter part of verse 13, it says, and the remnant were affrighted and gave glory to the God of heaven. What an amazing event. I would love to see a movie produced and made by Revelation chapter 11, verses 3 through 13, and just to see these two prophets of God and how God's going to use them to vex the Antichrist and his kingdom during this time. So, I want to see you next time. Come back next week, and we're going to continue our series, Understanding the Book of Revelation, looking at the two witnesses of Revelation chapter 11.
1: 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That's according, 2, prophecy.org. And here's what's coming up on Don's schedule in the weeks ahead. Don speaks on the Mark of the Beast at Community Bible Church of Beaufort, South Carolina, Sunday, August 30th. Coming September 13th through the 15th, it's According to Prophecy Ministries' 23rd Annual West Coast Bible Prophecy Conference in San Diego, California. According to Prophecy Ministries will be speaking on board an Alaska cruise, September 20th through the 27th. The Power Church welcomes Don for their Bible Prophecy Online Conference, their second annual prophecy meeting, October 12 and 14. New Beginning Christian Ministries Bible Prophecy Conference will feature Don October 23rd and 24th in Fountain Inn, South Carolina. Rock Harbor Church of Bakersfield, California welcomes Don November 1st for Sunday morning messages. 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
6: Good morning. God bless you. Welcome. Glad to have you here. If you have your Bibles, if you'd open with me now to 2 Thessalonians chapter 1 this morning. I want to draw your attention. Beginning at verse 5, as we consider together the coming glory and judgment of God. 2 Thessalonians chapter 1. And here in verse 5, the Apostle Paul writes, which is manifest evidence of the righteous judgment of God, that you may be counted worthy of the kingdom of God, for which you also suffer. Since it is a righteous thing with God to repay with tribulation those who trouble you, and to give you who are troubled rest with us when the Lord Jesus is revealed from heaven with his mighty angels in flaming fire, taking vengeance on those who do not know God and on those who do not obey the gospel of our Lord Jesus Christ. And these shall be punished with everlasting destruction from the presence of the Lord and from the glory of his power. Shall we pray? Heavenly Father, we do thank you for all of your word, for it is anointed, it is inerrant, it is God-breathed. And Lord, certainly there are days when subjects are easier to speak on than others. But Father, what we consider today is of extreme importance. And I pray, God, that you would prepare the hearts, the ears of the listeners today. In Jesus' name, amen. Can you soften it up a little bit? I mean, these are people probably visiting from out of town. I mean, they probably got relatives here. Come to our church, you're gonna love it. And today, this is what you wanna talk about? Why? Charles Spurgeon said this. He said, listen, when you talk about heaven, your face should be beaming with light and a smile upon your face. So when you talk about hell, your normal face will do fine. Here it is. People struggle with Jesus coming in judgment because they don't yet see the beauty of a God who is both perfectly loving and perfectly just. But for the non-believer, this is a serious thing to consider and a sobering thought that should awaken your conscience. Paul points out those who will experience this righteous retribution. It says in verse 8, again, in flaming fire, taking vengeance. Notice on who? On those who, first of all, do not know God. And secondly, those who do not obey the gospel of our Lord Jesus Christ. Some suggest that Paul is referring to two different types of people here, perhaps. Those who don't know God. Secondly, those who do not obey the gospel of God. There are those today who know about God. And by that, I mean that they would intellectually assent to the thought, possibly, that there's a being out there, somewhere, distant, who potentially may have, possibly, created everything we see. I'll give you that. They know about God. They wouldn't deny the existence of something out there, but they don't know him personally. They do not know God. And then there are those who have heard the gospel message repeatedly. The gospel meaning that Christ died for your sins and rose from the dead. And if you will receive Christ as your Savior, you can have salvation, but you must repent of your sin. And they have heard that over and over and over. They could tell you the gospel themselves. They could quote John 3:16 if you ask them, but they don't know the gospel in the sense that they have rejected Jesus as the way, the truth, and the life, and the only way to heaven. They don't obey the gospel. It's practical atheism. And they also, it says, will experience here the judgment of God. Why? Because God is cruel and God doesn't love people? No. Because man rejects the knowledge of God and chooses not to obey the gospel. That is why. Paul said it this way in Romans chapter 1. Here's what he said. Please listen closely. He said, because although they knew God, they didn't glorify him as God. Nor were they thankful, but they became futile in their thoughts, and their foolish hearts were darkened, and they professed to be wise, they had become fools. They knew it was God, but they did not acknowledge it, they would not profess it, they would not believe it, they would not yield or surrender to it. And Paul takes it a step further in that same chapter in verse 24 when he says, therefore, or in light of this willful disobedience, not for lack of knowledge, not for lack of evidence, but willful disobedience and rebellion against God. Therefore, God gave them up to uncleanness in the lust of their hearts to dishonor their bodies among themselves, who exchanged the truth of God for a lie. And they worshiped and served the creature rather than the creator who is blessed forevermore. That is the problem. That is the issue. Not that God has not revealed himself or made himself known or provided a way of escape or provided his love and the gospel to save us from eternal separation, but man chooses not to believe it and rather will embrace a lie instead of the truth. The writer of Hebrews says something very powerful and very sobering in Hebrews chapter 10 and verse 26. Listen carefully. Here's what he writes. If we sin willfully after having received the knowledge of the truth, there no longer remains a sacrifice for sins, but fearful expectation of judgment and fiery indignation, which will devour the adversaries. Anyone who has rejected Moses' law dies without mercy on the testimony of two or three witnesses. Of how much worse punishment do you suppose will be thought worthy who has trampled the Son of God underfoot and counted the blood of the covenant, that means his cross, by which he is sanctified, it's a common thing, and insulted the Spirit of grace. For we know him who said, vengeance is mine, I will repay, says the Lord. And again, the Lord will judge his people. It's a fearful thing to fall into the hands of a living God. To the person who chooses, knows the gospel, does not obey the gospel, knows how to be saved, and chooses not to walk in that. Here it says, it's a fearful thing. It's an insult to the living God. As Paul describes this, an insult to the Spirit of God as they trample underfoot the blood of Christ. Paul describes the Lord Jesus returning in flaming fire, making it unmistakably clear that the judge of all the earth will not overlook the rebellion of those who have persistently refused his grace. But Paul then moves again from the justice of Christ, the justice that Christ brings in verse 8, to the separation that that justice will require. The flaming fire of verse 8 now gives way to solemn reality. And this is important. Judgment, as Paul will point out, is not momentary. It's eternal. Those who reject the God they never wanted in their life will tragically be separated from the God that they desperately need in eternity. It's as if Paul shows here the church the weight of it, not to crush them, but to anchor them. Remember, these believers were suffering persecution. This wasn't a threat, but this it's a promise that God sees, God knows, and he will make all things right. It says that those who have disobeyed the gospel don't know God, don't want to know God. It says they shall be punished with everlasting destruction from the presence of the Lord. Folks, I want you to understand something this morning. Right here, Paul is not inventing some new doctrine. He is reiterating, reaffirming exactly what Jesus taught about final judgment, about separation, about eternal consequences for rejecting the gospel. This is nothing new. Jesus himself said these very things. And the word that he uses for destruction here is not the word annihilation, as if to cease to exist. No, no, no. The word that's used here refers to ruin, loss, and devastation. In other words, an everlasting existence in a state of irreversible ruin. Someone said it this way: the people who are judged by the Lord in this way pass into a night on which no morning ever dawns again. Hell is not some party where people go to have a good time and hang out with all their friends and party. There's nothing like that. In Scripture, it is described not as symbolic or temporary, but real, conscious, eternal separation from God. A place of darkness, a place of judgment, a place of cognizant regret and ruin for those who reject it. It's a separation from God. Think with me. Remember the words of Jesus in Matthew chapter 7, verse 23. This is what Jesus declares. And I will declare to them, I never knew you. Depart from me, you who practice lawlessness. This is Jesus speaking. It's the tragic condition of a soul existing forever without what it was created for. It was created. Listen, God created you to have fellowship with him. There is a purpose and a meaning for your existence. God wants you to experience joy and peace and his glory. But to reject that is to be separated from that. And in outer darkness, Jesus said in Matthew chapter 8, in verse 12, the sons of the kingdom will be cast into outer darkness, where there will be weeping and gnashing of teeth. Hell was a place that was originally created for the devil and his angels. The Bible makes that clear in Matthew chapter 25, verse 41. Then he will also say to those on his left, depart from me, you cursed, into the everlasting fire prepared for the devil and his angels. That is Jesus making the call at judgment, separating and sending those to a place that was reserved for the devil. Listen, people, understand this. God does not send people to hell. People choose to go to hell. They make the choice. Jesus did everything possible to keep you and me out of hell. He died, was forsaken so that we would never have to be forsaken. He suffered so that we could experience joy and glory. But it's real. It's eternal. Place of regret. And Jesus came and died, so we'd never have to experience that. But if a person rejects the payment that Jesus made for them, along with the grace and the love demonstrated to rescue them from hell, then they will face the consequence of judgment themselves. Rejecting the gospel is not merely turning down a religious idea. That's great for you. I don't really think. It's not rejecting a religious idea. Scripture presents it as rejecting God's greatest gift, despising his love and insulting the sacrifice he made through his son. And the Bible uses strong language because the cross is the highest expression of God's love and justice. But rejecting Jesus and what he did for you on the cross is the ultimate offense to God because he paid the highest possible price. He gave his own son in love. It insults the grace that God extends. It refuses the only cure for sin. There's only one cure, one, and that's the blood of Christ. Nothing else can deliver you and free you and forgive you from sin committed except the blood of Christ. That is all. It despises the sacrifice that Christ endured to reject the gospel. And it rejects the infinite worth of Christ. And it turns away God's invitation at relationship. The cross is the greatest act of love in history. But to reject it is the greatest act of offense toward that love. And what will follow is just condemnation to those who reject God by their wickedness and unbelief. C.S. Lewis, he also said this. He put it this way. He said, they will be repelled, exiled, estranged, finally and unspeakably ignored. As Paul describes this eternal separation to those who reject Christ, who reject the gospel, thankfully, he immediately, breathe with me, lifts our eyes to an opposite reality, to a glory that awaits those who belong to him. If verse 9 shows us what eternity looks like without Christ, then verse 10 shows us what eternity looks like with Christ. He moves from the sorrow of judgment to the joy of his people. The judge of verse 9 now is the savior in verse 10. The one who brings justice to his enemies brings joy to his saints. And this is probably one of the most beautiful descriptions of Christ's return, perhaps in the entire New Testament. When it says, this is the fifth point here, reflection of glory in his people. In verse 10, and I love this, when he comes. In that day, to be glorified in his saints and to be admired by all of those who believe, because our testimony among you was believed. First of all, please make note of the certainty of his coming. It says, when he comes. I have that underscored. When, not if he comes, when he does. He is coming, and when he comes, when he returns, he's going to be glorified, and he's going to be glorified, notice this, in his saints, that means his people, his majesty, his beauty, his holiness, his power will be revealed in the lives of those who have believed and trusted in him. John says it this way in 1 John chapter 3 and verse 2. He said, "Beloved, now we are children of God, and it has not yet been revealed what we shall be, but we know that when he is revealed, we shall be like him. For we shall see him as he is. When he comes, we're going to be like him. And he will be glorified through his people." In Colossians, in chapter 3 and verse 4, Paul said it this way. "When Christ, who is our life, appears, then we shall appear with him in glory." In Romans chapter 8 and verse 29, Paul said it this way. He said, "For whom he foreknew, he also predestined to be conformed to the image of his son, that he might be the firstborn or the preeminent one among many brethren. Moreover, whom he predestined, these he also called. And whom he called, these he also justified. And whom he justified, these he also glorified." To be glorified in his people when he returns again. And admired by all who believe. Friend, I wonder if you believe. If you believe. That is a prerequisite for salvation. Belief. Faith. Believing that he came. Believing that he died. That he rose again. That you can be forgiven. Paul has shown us eternity from both sides. What it means to face Christ without the gospel, and what it means to meet him having believed and obeyed the gospel. And they are so much different from one another. One destiny, everlasting separation from the presence of the living God. The other, everlasting joy in his presence for eternity. And scripture is very clear. The difference between those two destinies is not based upon effort, your effort, religion, performance, but it's faith in the Lord Jesus Christ. The gospel is not one option of many. It is God's only option for the redemption of the human soul. Let me say this to you in closing, please. Friend, you will meet Jesus one day. The question is not if, but how. How will you meet him? You will either meet him as judge or you'll meet him as savior. In flaming fire of vengeance or eternal glory. Shut out from his presence or welcomed into his presence. And today, the same Jesus who loved you, who died for you, that same Jesus who is going to judge the world, judge the living and the dead, stands before you now. Jesus, stand, just waiting, arms open wide, showing grace and love and mercy and beckoning all who will hear, come, come and receive. Come take of this salvation while you can, before you perish, before you're lost. He offers mercy, he offers forgiveness, he offers eternal life. Not because we are worthy of it, not because we're deserving of it, not for all the things that we know. It's all because of him. all because of him. And he offers it and says, come to me. Don't clean your life up and come to me. Come to me and let me clean up your life. Stop running from me. Stop trying to make it on your own. Stop trying to be religious. It's time to get saved. It's time to be born again. And I want to say to you now, do not, please, do not walk out of this room. Do not leave this property without settling the most important question of your life. Turn from your sin, trust in Jesus, and be ready for the day when he comes again. Would you bow your head in a word of prayer with me today? Lord, you've made it clear your intentions to seek and to save those who are lost. You've made it clear, Lord, you so loved the world that you gave your one and only Son, that whoever believes in you would not perish, but have everlasting, eternal life. But you've also made it clear to reject the gospel, to turn from grace, is to be separated from you. Lord, this life is so temporary. We are here for a moment, and eternity is forever. And I pray, God, if there are those that are wrestling today with their salvation, that need to be born again, that today would be the day, God, that they would humble themselves, that they would cry out to Jesus and be saved. Lord, we're one heartbeat away from eternity. We are close. Lord, closer than maybe some would think. And so I pray as the invitation goes out today, that hearts would respond in faith, that your spirit would bring conviction of sin and draw people to you. In Jesus' name. As we conclude this morning, I'm going to give you an invitation as we did the previous service. And I'd ask that the only people getting up and leaving, no one would leave at the moment. But if you want to receive Christ, if you want the hope of heaven, if you want to experience all that God has provided, you want your sins forgiven, you want to know that your name is written in the Lamb's Book of Life, then I'm going to challenge you, I'm going to exhort you, I'm going to encourage you to get up out of your seat and come and stand below this platform right now and receive Christ. And I don't, hey, listen, you may be going to church your whole life. I'm always amazed to meet people who said, well, I've been going to church my whole life and I never gave my life to Christ. I don't even remember the day. If you don't know the day, today could be the day. You need to know. These things, John said, we have written to you that you might know that you have eternal life. Do you know? You can know today. And so as we are led in song of invitation, I'm going to ask you, get up. Come and stand below this platform. And I'm going to lead you in a simple word of prayer. And salvation can be yours. Not forced. It has to be received. It's a gift. And if you're sitting in between people, you just start moving and you watch what happens. People will just, they will move right out of the way. If you're outside and you're listening today, come inside and receive Christ. If you're in overflow or family room, wherever you're at, watching, come in and come here. And we're going to pray with you when you get here. Church, be praying. There are people's lives right now, just hear me on this, that are hanging between heaven and hell. There's eternity is in the balance. Where are they going to go? And the enemy's running around trying to stir things up. That's not for you. Don't listen to that. And then the Lord's like, oh, the Holy Spirit's like, oh, yes, that's for you. You better go. This is your chance. There's a battle. So please pray. And if there's just one of you, it's worth it. If you were the only person that ever lived, Jesus still would have come and died for you. That's how much you're loved. So get up and come. And when you get here, I'm going to pray with you to receive Christ. As the song of invitation plays, get up now.
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2: How in the world, in a life that is exhausting, how in the world do we get off this treadmill of self-validation and self-justification?

Are you exhausted? Do you feel like you're constantly trying to prove yourself? We live in a culture obsessed with validation, proving our worth with 60 plus hour work weeks and side hustles, performing on social media for more engagement, affirming feelings over facts to hide our fears and brokenness. And underneath it all, an ancient question nags. Do I have value? Do I have worth? Almost every worldview on the planet gives a similar answer. They may offer different methods, but the message is the same. Yes, but you have to earn it. 2,000 years ago, Paul announced a game changer called justification. God's way of declaring burned out, flawed people perfectly righteous, not on the strength of their own resume, but on the strength of Jesus. If you're exhausted from trying to earn your worth, what we're about to unpack in Romans 3 may be the most liberating truth you've ever heard. So let's get into it. We continue our sermon series, Hold Fast, as we're making our way through foundational truths and doctrine as it's found in the Westminster Confession of Faith. Today we talk about the truth that caused arguably the biggest split in church history, the doctrine of justification by faith alone. To study justification by faith alone, we'll look to Romans chapter 3, verses 21 through 28. New Testament commentator Leon Morris said this might be the most important paragraph ever written in history. Romans 3, verse 21 through 28. But now, remember those two words, but now. The righteousness of God has been manifested apart from the law, although the law and the prophets bear witness to it. The righteousness of God through faith in Jesus Christ for all who believe, for there is no distinction. For all have sinned and fall short of the glory of God and are justified by his grace as a gift through the redemption that is in Christ Jesus, whom God put forward as a propitiation by his blood to be received by faith. This was to show God's righteousness because in his divine forbearance he had passed over former sins. It was to show his righteousness at the present time so that he

0: course of history, when we think just through history of the last 250 years, we think of different battles and military events that have been game changers. We think of the Battle of Yorktown during the Revolutionary War. That was a game changer. We think of the Battle of Gettysburg during the Civil War. That was a game changer. We think of D-Day and the Great Invasion to lead to the Allied victory during World War II. That was a game changer. Here in Romans chapter 3, though, we just read about the ultimate game changer. But now, there is a way for man to be justified by God, not according to the works of the law, but by faith alone. God has provided a way, Paul is announcing to us, for humanity to be justified, and it is a game changer. Because every other world religion says, yes, you need to be justified, and you can do it on your own. Every other world religion says you have to work your way to heaven. You have to work your way to be validated and appeased by the divine being. But Christianity alone, Paul is declaring, Christianity alone, so there is a way to be justified by God, not according to the works of the law, but through faith in Jesus Christ. God has accomplished our justification, and it is the ultimate game changer. Let's study Romans chapter 3 briefly this morning. Three questions I want to answer this morning. Why do we need justification? What's the process of justification? And third and lastly, how do we receive this longed-for justification? First, why do we need it? Well, let's see what the Westminster Confession of Faith says about justification. In Westminster Confession of Faith, chapter 11, it reads this: those whom God effectually calls, he also freely justifies. He does not pour righteousness into them, but pardons their sins and looks on them and accepts them as if they were righteous. Not because of anything worked in them or done by them, but for Christ's sake alone. He does not consider their faith itself, the act of believing, as their righteousness or any other obedient response to the gospel on their part. Rather, he imputes to them the obedience and judicial satisfaction earned by Christ. For their part, they receive and rest on Christ and his righteousness by faith, and this faith is not their own, but is itself a gift of God. Why do we need it? Because we all long to experience what that paragraph just read. The definition of justification is simply to be declared righteous, to have a performance record that validates, a resume that proves your worth. And whether you realize it or not, you long for it. You need it. The deepest need and longing of your soul is to be validated and to have a resume that says you're worth it. But here's the problem. By nature, every human being thinks they can justify themselves. Every human being by nature thinks they can validate their own existence on their own. Why? Because humanity naturally believes that they're basically good.
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0: Most people think they've done more good than bad. But hopefully through this sermon series, we've been settling the case from this very passage, Romans chapter 3. We were told, no one is righteous, no, not one. And then we read here in verse 22 and 23 that there is no distinction. It doesn't matter who you are, what family you were born into. It doesn't matter how smart you are. What does it say? There is no distinction. Verse 23, all have sinned and fallen short of the glory of God. And so the reason you need to be justified, not according to your works, but according to the work of Christ, is because we are sinners and we are not righteous. And on our own, we could never produce a righteousness that would have the ability to appease the perfect judge. God's standard, it is perfection. And so for you to be reconciled to God and to be justified before Him, you need a performance record that is perfect. And your performance record apart from Christ is utterly deficient. It would be like if you were applying for a job and you chose three references from people that can't stand you. And you put their three names on an application, and I call up the references and they all tell me, don't touch that guy with a 10-foot pole. This is why we need God's justification. And whether we realize it or not, it is the deepest longing of our heart. Who doesn't want to be validated? Who doesn't want to be justified? Just look at the great philosopher Rocky Balboa. What does Rocky say to Adrian before the fight? Adrian, I gotta go the distance. Why? Then I'll know I'm not a bum. There's a little Rocky Balboa inside of every single one of us. I just gotta go the distance. Then the world will know I'm not a bum. We see it when we cheer on our favorite football teams, right? When your favorite football team wins the Super Bowl, for instance. Sorry, Dolphins fans, it's been a while. But hypothetically, your favorite football team wins the Super Bowl. What do? Or any favorite sports team. What do we say? We're number one. Did you run the ball? Did you catch a touchdown? Did you score a pick six? No, the only thing you did was scream at your television set for 4 hours. But it shows the human condition. We want to win. We just don't want to go through this life being a loser. And that's why we try everything under the sun to validate our existence and to justify ourselves, because we want to matter. We want to be someone. And Paul says, but now there is a way for that to happen. So how in the world, and in a life that is exhausting, how in the world do we get off this treadmill of self-validation and self-justification? Second question. What's the process? What is the process by which God justifies? Paul says, but now there is a way. It's been revealed by the law and the prophets, and it's now been manifest through Jesus Christ, and it's not with the law. But now there is good news. But now there is a way for man to be justified, and it reveals the reason for why Jesus came. It says in verse 23, although we have sinned and fall short of the glory of God, verse 24, we are justified by His grace through the redemption that is in Christ Jesus our Lord. What has Jesus done that allows us to be graciously received into the family of God and justified? What's the ultimate reason for why Jesus came? You see, the ultimate reason for why Jesus came was not simply to die. There was plenty of opportunities for Jesus to die. Herod wanted to kill him at birth. There's a reason that God the Father sustained the life of God the Son. Why? Because God had to come as a man in the flesh to do what? To gain a performance record on your behalf. That He had to come in the flesh as the second Adam to do what the first Adam could never do. to obey the law perfectly on your behalf and to develop a perfect resume, a perfect validating record for you. You see, it's on the cross that Jesus goes and he takes that perfect record of obedience to the law so that by faith, God looks at us and that perfect validating record gets transferred to us freely by his grace, because one day we will all stand before God the judge and you and I will not have a defense. The only defense that gives us any hope is to be able to say that I stand in the righteousness, I stand in the perfect record of Jesus Christ. And because of Christ and Christ alone, every Christian will be acquitted, every Christian will be declared righteous, and it's only possible, as it says in this passage, through the redemption that is found in Jesus Christ our Lord. That word redemption is a marketplace term. You would go to the marketplace and you would take your assets in exchange for resources. And that is what Jesus has done for us on the cross. Through his blood, he has paid for our sins and he has exchanged us from death to life so that we could be fully approved and accepted and validated and declared righteous. This is the process of justification, of sinners being declared righteous and forgiven because of Jesus' perfect record for us. So how is it received? We see that we need it. We see the process. But how in the world would you receive it? Well, it says multiple times in this passage that this gift of justification is received by faith alone. It's what theologians have long called the instrument, that there is an instrument by which we are justified, and it is not faith in our works, but it is faith in the finished work of Jesus Christ. For we hold, verse 28 says, that one is justified by faith apart from works. This is how we are saved, and this is how we are justified. Not faith in our performance, but faith in the performance of Jesus Christ. You see, what makes you a Christian, if you believe in Jesus Christ, is not only are you forgiven, but you stand in his righteousness. You see, you will not stand before God one day and simply say, God, I am forgiven. But you will also declare that you have been given the righteousness of Jesus Christ, that his perfect record, his perfect validating record is upon you. You see, any earthly judge can simply say, you're not guilty, but only our Father can not only say you are forgiven, but welcome home, child. Welcome home, son. Welcome home, daughter, into my eternal family. Jesus has done everything needed to be forever welcomed into the family of God. But you might be sitting here saying, this certainly sounds like cheap grace, doesn't it? I mean, it's just that easy. I profess Jesus Christ by faith. My sins are forgiven. I get his righteousness. I mean, what about his wrath? What about his justice? Does he just turn a blind eye to it? Well, no. It's found in verse 25. Maybe a word that was confusing or too big, you just ignored it. It says, God has put forth Jesus as a propitiation. What in the world is a propitiation? The word propitiation is the doctrine that teaches us that Jesus on the cross absorbed fully the wrath of God for all those that would believe and profess faith in his Son. that on the cross, Jesus became a propitiation, that he absorbed the wrath of God that was reserved for you and for me. God doesn't turn a blind eye to his wrath. He doesn't turn a blind eye to justice. No, instead, the wrath and the justice of God fell upon Jesus Christ on the cross. And that is the only way that we can not only be forgiven, but declared righteous in the sight of a holy God. You see, it is on the cross, Paul says, that God becomes both the just and the justifier, that he maintains his justice, that he will not let the guilty go unpunished, but he also becomes the justifying God, that through his free grace, he extends righteousness to all those that believe. Only at the cross is God's love and justice fully satisfied. And so I ask you this morning, do you know this Jesus? This Jesus that fully accomplished both the justice and the love of God by way of the cross, to not only be forgiven, but justified, that your life can be forever validated by the only one that matters. If you don't know Jesus Christ this morning, I plead with you to look by faith to Jesus Christ and live, that you would not look to your resume or your performance, but that you would look to the perfect performance and resume of Jesus Christ, and you would be saved. We're in the midst of new members interviews right now in our church. And occasionally we'll get, during our new members interviews, a testimony that gives something like this. I've been a Methodist for 40 years, and I go to church every single Sunday, and I've tried my best to apply all of the teachings of God to my life. And with that, an elder would simply respond and say, that's a very interesting testimony, but that's not what we're looking for. Because your testimony has been filled with I, where instead your testimony needs to be filled with he. He lived for me. He died for me. He accomplished the perfect resume and record that I could never accomplish. Look to Jesus this morning by faith and live forever.
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0: The culture tells us that we need to work harder, try harder, in order to earn acceptance. And so we will work ourselves to death. Instead of working 40 hours, we'll work 50 hours. Instead of working 50 hours, we'll work 60 hours. We will try everything possible to gain acceptance and approval in this world. But here's the bad news. No matter how hard we try, even if you do gain the world's acceptance, we can never fool God. You see, you can't win over God. You can't gain his acceptance and his approval through your work. But here's the good news. Because Jesus Christ worked for you, he lived the perfect life, he died on the cross for our sins, and rose victoriously from the grave at his resurrection, he offers full acceptance and full approval to all those who believe. You see, the good news of Christianity is that it is through Jesus's work, not your work, that you gain acceptance and approval by the only one that matters, God himself. And if you're burned out this day, if you're feeling exhausted, if you feel like no matter whether you've been walking with Jesus for a year or 20 years, that you feel like you're constantly struggling to gain the acceptance and the approval of the world, and you've forgotten the good news of the gospel that in Christ you have the acceptance and the approval of God Almighty. I would love the opportunity to pray with you and for you, that God would continue to remind you of the good news, the news to rest, the news to find your acceptance and approval in the finished work of Jesus Christ. Would you pray with me right now? Our Father, Lord, I thank you. I thank you that you created us in your image. You've created us in your image, and you've given us all the favor and approval that we need. But Lord, because of sin, we fall into the trap of thinking that we need more, that we need the acceptance and the approval of this world, and we will try everything. We will burn ourselves out to the point of exhaustion to get the acceptance and the approval and the favor of our friends, of our family members, of our coworkers. But Lord, I pray that we would remember the good news of Christianity, that we have acceptance and approval of God our Father, not through our work, but through the work of Jesus Christ on the cross. Jesus lived a sinless life and offered it in exchange for our sins so that we could have acceptance, we could have justification by the Father forever, and life to the full. Lord, I pray that we would experience that and know it, and cherish it, and treasure this good news, the good news of Christianity. There we are set free, that we work because we consider it joy to work for the Father, not to earn your favor, but because we already have it. And we pray this all in Christ's name. Amen. If this program ministered to you, if you prayed that prayer, freedom in Christ, that we have many resources here at the ministry that will help you, including one that I wrote a few months ago called Redeeming Monday. This is 30 prayers for business leaders. This is an opportunity to walk through all of these prayers and see how they're relevant to every area of life, including the life of a business leader. I pray that you'd reach out to the number on your screen below and get your copy today. And please stick around. I have one more thought before we close today.
2: 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Thank you, Pastor Rob, for showing the truth right from God's Word, the Bible.
0: Before we end, I want to leave you with this story. One of the greatest atrocities of World War II was the Nazi Holocaust. And one of those death camps of the Holocaust still stands today in Poland. That death camp is Auschwitz. And at the gate, it still reads these words, Arbeit macht frei, work will make you free. That was the great lie of the Holocaust, that through your labor, that through your work, somehow you would be set free. But that's not just the great lie of the Nazis. That's the great lie of the father of lies, Satan himself. You see, we live in a world that tells us every day that lie, that if we perform enough, if we work hard enough, somehow you'll achieve the freedom and the approval and the acceptance that your soul longs for. But here's the lie. No matter how hard you work, you'll never truly be accepted and approved. You see, in Christ and Christ alone, can you have the freedom that your soul longs for. It makes me think of that old hymn, Amazing Grace. I once was lost, but now I'm found. I was blind, but now I see. That's not just an old hymn. In Christ, that's your story. In Christ, you never have to prove your existence again. In Christ, you have all the justification, all the approval, all the acceptance that you'll ever need. And it's through that justification, through Christ alone, that we actually are able to live with freedom and a deep sense of peace. And that is good news. I want to thank you so much for joining me today. And remember this, that the culture may change, but Christ remains the same.
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3: Thank you for watching His Channel. With a national update, I'm Elizabeth May. The U.S. president demanded that Iran pay compensation to Americans who were killed or seriously injured in attacks linked to Tehran. President Trump also called for Iran to provide payments to the families of Iranian protesters who were killed by the Iranian government. The demand came after Iran called for the United States to pay war reparations for damage caused during the conflict. Trump rejected that request and said Iran should instead be responsible for what he described as decades of violence and harm. The dispute came as the United States and Iran remained locked in a serious confrontation. Iran had also made demands connected to reopening the Strait of Hormuz. Trump's firm position could make negotiations more challenging, but supporters say it could also send a clear message that Americans will stand up for its citizens and hold hostile governments accountable. A strong response may help protect American lives, discourage future attacks, and encourage greater stability in the region. In other news, the State Department said the Trump administration also revoked more than 175,000 visas, U.S. visas, since President Trump took office. The department said some visa holders were involved in criminal activity, violated U.S. immigration rules, or faced other serious allegations. According to the State Department, the largest number of visa cancellations involved law enforcement cases. Common reasons included assault, driving under the influence, theft, and drug-related offenses. Other cases involved allegations of fraud, sexual assault, child abuse, human trafficking, and national security concerns. Officials also said some foreign nationals had expressed support for violence against Americans. The administration says it will continue reviewing visas and taking action when officials determine there are public safety or security concerns. Other visa policies have also been tightened, including financial bond requirements for some visitors. Officials say the goal is to strengthen immigration enforcement while protecting public safety. Meanwhile, Immigration and Customs Enforcement said it arrested more than 1,200 illegal immigrants during a recent statewide operation. ICE said 1,226 people were arrested during Operation Safe Community Atlanta. The operation mainly focused on illegal immigrants with criminal records. ICE said 720 of those arrested had been charged with or convicted of crimes in the United States. The cases included crimes involving children, assault, burglary, weapons, drugs, sex offenses, and driving while intoxicated. Officials also said five people were arrested at a trucking company that ICE identified as a business known for employing illegal immigrants. ICE officials said the operation was focused on removing dangerous criminal offenders from Georgia. The arrests came as the Trump administration continued to expand immigration enforcement across the country. And a powerful earthquake has devastated parts of western Colombia, leaving at least 179 people dead and more than 3,000 reported missing. As rescue teams continue their work, families are holding on to hope and praying that more survivors will be found. Thank you for watching His Channel with a national update. I'm Elizabeth May.
4: We invite you now to join with us for the Word for Today, originating from Calvary Chapel in Costa Mesa, California, with Pastor Chuck Smith. 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
5: Oh, let the Son of God enfold you with His Spirit and His love. Let Him fill.
4: The Bible speaks of the blessings that come to the person who will delight himself in God's Word. This is more than just hearing and understanding. It means we joyfully live our lives according to what we have learned. 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
6: This morning, we want to draw your attention to the psalm that we just read in the 16th chapter of 1 Chronicles. Too often we take the blessings of God for granted. We receive from the hand of God as though He owed it to us. So we note in verse 8, the first obligation was to give thanks unto the Lord. The Lord notices when thanksgiving is not forthcoming. We need to give thanks unto the Lord continually for all of His blessings and His goodness, and never take for granted those things that God has done. He closes this particular psalm with the exhortation again, give thanks unto the Lord. And then he gives a couple of reasons, for He is good, for His mercy endureth forever. The second thing they were told to do was to call upon His name. What is the name of our God? You see, in verse 26, it recognizes that there are many gods. People worship many gods. What is the name of the God that you worship? You see, God is not a name. God is a title. It is the title of that which is the master passion of your life. And as you look at your own life, whatever it is that is that master passion is in reality your God. But God is not a name, it is a title. But our God, the true and the living God, the only true and living God, the creator of the heaven and the earth, has a name. And He has revealed that name to man. This name is in the Hebrew a verb, to be, or literally, the becoming one, and translated sometimes, I am. For God's, when Moses said, who shall I say has sent me? God said, say, I am that I am hath sent thee. The becoming one. It is the name by which God has revealed His character and His nature towards us. As God becomes to you whatever you might need at that particular juncture of life. Abraham and his son Isaac were journeying towards Mount Moriah to offer a sacrifice unto the Lord. And Isaac said, Dad, here is the wood for the offering, and here is the fire. But where is the sacrifice? And Abraham answered, Jehovah Jireh, or Yahweh Jireh, we don't know the pronunciation, but let's just use Jehovah today for convenience sake. But it is declaring the Lord will provide. And so one of the, what they call compound names of Jehovah is Jehovah Jireh, the Lord will provide. And thus he has revealed himself in many compound forms of his name. You need healing? To Israel, he said, I am Jehovah Rapha, the Lord thy God who heals thee. He becomes Jehovah Shalom to those who need peace. Jehovah Shammah to those who feel lonely and are fearful. And to us in need of salvation, he becomes Jehovah Shua, or contracted, it is Joshua, or in Greek, Jesus. The name Jehovah becomes in Greek, Jesus, Jehovah Shua. Jehovah is our salvation, or has become our salvation. Now, when the King James translators translated then the Hebrew text into English, in order to signify that it was the name Jehovah in the Hebrew text, or the consonants YHVH, they put it in all capitals, LORD. So in the first verse here, give thanks unto Jehovah. You see, the all capital LORD indicates that in the Hebrew text, it is the name for God that is there. And then he said, call upon his name. So we call upon the name of Jesus. He has become our strong tower. He's become our refuge. He's become our peace. He's become our strength. And he is our salvation. And then it declares, make known his deeds among the people. We call this witnessing. When you witness, what are you doing? You're making known what God has done, what God has done in your life. You're sharing with others the glorious works of God in your own life, his deeds. And thus the priest, as they stood there before the Lord, were to declare unto the people the glorious things that God had wrought as they made known his deeds among the people. You see, they didn't have the Bible then as we have it in such common usage. And thus, most of the acts of God were passed down by word of mouth from the people. And the job of the priest was to declare to the people the marvelous works of God. Our Christian faith is spread through our declaring the wonderful deeds of the Lord. And then they were told to sing unto him. There in the tabernacle, songs of praise, of thanksgiving, of acclaiming the glory and the wonders of God went up continually. Have you ever sung unto the Lord? If you're parked by me and at a signal sometime, you might just see me as I'm just, they're just singing. Because I love to sing when I'm driving. I love to sing songs of love and expressions of love unto the Lord. And we are told to sing unto him. And then he goes on to say, sing psalms unto him. Our worship community is singing psalms. We put the psalms to music. And most of the songs of the worship community are the psalms. I love it when in church here we sing the psalms. I will bless the Lord at all times. His praise shall continually be in my mouth. The Lord is my light and my salvation. Whom shall I fear? And all of these psalms that we sing, I love the singing of the psalms. And we are commanded, sing psalms unto him. And then we're told to talk of all of his wondrous works. Start talking about the Lord. You want to open up a conversation? Just start talking to people about the Lord. It's a glorious thing to do. This past summer, I was driving with my oldest granddaughter, and we had a ways to go, and she turned to me and she said, "Grandpa, let's talk about God." And I said, "Okay, honey." And we had the most, you talk about quality time. We had the most beautiful time just talking about God. You know, there's an interesting thing when you talk about God. He loves it. He eavesdrops. That's what we are told in Malachi. "And they that love the Lord spake often one to another about him, and God hearkened unto them." Translate that modern. God eavesdropped in on them. "And he accounted them his jewels," his treasure. God treasures it when you talk about him. When you talk about his wondrous works. And what a glorious thing it is just to get together with people and talk about God. People usually like to talk about their favorite subjects, and everybody, it seems, has a favorite subject. There are some people it's hard to engage them in conversation. You know, you get a yeah, no, until you get on their subject, and then, wee. But you know what? When you finally get on the subject that turns them on, gets them to buzzing, you're coming close to their gods. You're finding out where their heart is. You find out what the master passion of their life is. And if Jesus is the master passion of your life, then when the subject turns to him, you can get turned on. Hard to turn you off as you start talking about his wondrous works, the glorious things that he has done, your walk with him, your fellowship, and your relationship to him. Next, David commands these priests, glory in his holy name. Here again, we get this holy name of God. And we're brought again to the fact that God does have a name. And then David goes on to say, "Let the heart of them rejoice that seek the Lord." And so they were commanded to rejoice. Over and over in the New Testament, we also are commanded to rejoice. Rejoice evermore. Rejoice in the Lord. And again, I say unto you, rejoice. Jesus was constantly speaking of the fullness of joy that those who followed him would experience. And rejoicing is just a very important part of our walk and fellowship with the Lord. Let the heart of them rejoice that seek the Lord. And then he declares, seek the Lord. And notice again, all capital, seek Jehovah and his strength. Seek his face continually. And then verse 12, Remember his marvelous works that he has done. Don't be forgetful. So easy for us to forget the blessings of yesterday when we're going through the trials today. So easy to forget the deliverance of God last week. Don't be forgetful. Remember, and over in the Psalms, there was the exhorting to remember his marvelous works. Be mindful of his covenant. Now, they were under the covenant that God had established with Abraham, but we are under a new covenant. We need to be mindful of this new covenant. Jesus took the cup and said, "This is a new covenant in my blood, which is shed for the remission of sins." Remember, be mindful, think about that covenant that God has made with us through Jesus Christ. And then show forth from day to day his salvation. Daily, we should be showing forth this salvation that has been wrought through the work of Jesus Christ. Then declare his glory among the heathen. You think, "Oh my, I can't go to Africa." Wait a minute. You don't have to go to Africa to find heathen. Go to work. But declare his glory among the heathen. The glory of the true and the living God. They talk of their gods all day long. They share what's on their minds and upon their hearts. They talk about their thing that they've been doing. And so often we hear people say, "Well, that's not my thing." Well, what is your thing? You find out what your thing is and you'll find out who your God is. Declare his glory among the heathen. And then give to the Lord glory and strength. And then he goes on to say, give to the Lord the glory that is due his name, Jehovah. The glory, or the name Jesus, the glory that is due these names. This name Jesus is a name that is above all names. God has highly exalted him, given him a name that is above every name, that at the name of Jesus, Jehovah Shua, every knee shall bow and every tongue shall confess that Jehovah Shua, Jesus, is the Messiah, the Lord of all. Give glory to that name. The glory that is due the name. Jesus, oh, how sweet the name. Jesus, every day the same. Jesus, let all saints proclaim its worthy praise forever. I told you I like to sing love songs when I'm alone with him. The one I usually sing is, "My Jesus, I love thee. I love thee, I do. Thy beauty enthralls me. Thy joy fills my soul. My Jesus, I love thee. I love thee, I do." Sing unto him. Give unto him the glory that is due his name. And then they are told, worship the Lord in the beauty of holiness. Just open up your hearts and worship him. And then they are told, reverence him, fear him. And then say among the nations, the Lord reigns. So many times as I look at the dilemma of the world in which we live, what comfort comes to my heart when I realize the Lord reigns. I look at the chaos, I see the confusion of man. But what a comfort to know that God reigns over all. And he reigns over my life, the Lord reigns. And thus he's in control of my life. And though I may not understand the things that I am facing right now, he's going to see me through. He's going to bring me out. I'm going to win. I was asked by a news reporter this week concerning the young lady in our church who was in that serious automobile accident, and according to the doctors, unless there's a miracle, she will be a paraplegic. And he said to me, as he's doing an article on the accident, with a person who is trying so hard, is such a sweet person, and loves the Lord as much as she did, it's sort of hard to understand why she would be involved in that kind of an accident and end up a paraplegic. How do you explain that? And I said to him, I can't, because I don't know the final chapter yet. You see, many times we're trying to figure out the mystery without knowing the last chapter. And many times when things look totally hopeless, you see, there's no way out until you get to the final chapter, and then there's the solution. And it all works out. You say, wow, that was simple, but wasn't that wonderful? And so I have found in so many circumstances in the mysteries of life where I was prone to despair, almost ready to give up because I had not yet read the last chapter, and I had judged the story before it was over, before the final chapter was written. And in that final chapter, the mystery was solved, and I see that God reigns. God is on the throne. He was working all the time. It was just I could not see for a time what he was doing. I did not understand the work of God for the moment, but in the final outcome, understanding now the whole story, the mystery is solved. The Lord reigns. Now, these are the things that you should be doing on a daily basis. These are actually instructions for you. You should be giving thanks unto the Lord. You should be calling upon his name. You should be making known his deeds among the people. You should be singing unto him, singing psalms unto him. You should be talking of his wondrous works. You should be glorying in his name. You should be rejoicing in the Lord and seeking the Lord and his strength and seeking his face continually. You should be remembering the marvelous works, and be mindful always of his covenant, and singing unto the Lord, and declaring his glory among the heathen, and his marvelous works among all nations, and giving unto him glory and strength, the glory due his name, worshiping him in the beauty of holiness. So I want you to go home, and as you're reading for tonight's study, I want you to underline each one of these exhortations. I think you'll find 17 or 18 of them here. Duties of the believer. I want you to list these. And then I want you to start taking a daily inventory to find out if you are doing these things. The Bible speaks of the blessedness of those who do, not those who hear, those who do. And tomorrow night, if you find out that you cannot say that you've really talked of the wondrous works of the Lord, go in and wake up your wife and say, honey, I want to talk to you about God and his wonderful works. And put into practice these things. Make them a part of your life. The rejoicing, the declaring of his goodness and all of these things. Make it a part of your life. You'll find that you'll have a life of deep, rich, beautiful fellowship. And the more you do these things, the more there will be to talk about, because God will begin to work in your life in such glorious ways that you'll find that you'll be talking about him all the time. And that's exactly what he wants. For you to live in the consciousness and the awareness of his presence and of his love and of his power, and thus respond to those things. Shall we pray? Father, even as Asaph was instructed by David to carry on this ministry before you daily there in the tent, help us, Lord, that we might also live in such communion and fellowship and closeness with thee that we also will be doing these things day by day as the natural outgrowth of our relationship with you. Lord, we thank you for your love. We thank you for your goodness. We thank you for your salvation. We thank you for your wonderful works. We thank you for your deeds. We thank you for your covenant. We thank you for your name that implies what you are and want to be to us. Lord, may we bring forth praise unto thy name as we worship thee. Amen. Shall we stand? And now be doers of the word and not hearers only, deceiving yourselves. But let us go and let us put into practice the exhortations of this psalm. And may we begin to live a life of rejoicing and thanksgiving before the Lord. May God make this a beautiful week. May the Lord work in your life in a wonderful way. And may you share with others that which God has done. In Jesus' name. The Lord bless thee.
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9: yesterday's prophecies for today's world.
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9: And now, the continuation of Hal Lindsey's Bible study, the Book of Revelation.

the 7-year period the book of Revelation covers. That's what it's talking about. Okay. Now, just as Moses and many of the other prophets predicted, they were brought back, but he said that after that, you will forsake me again. And he said, this time the Lord shall scatter you from one end of heaven to another. You'll be driven into every nation under heaven. There you will have no rest for the sole of your foot. You will fear day and night. And he says that you will be scattered for a long time. But then, as Ezekiel and others predicted, especially Ezekiel in chapters 36 and 37, they predicted that when they came back from this third dispersion, that they would be made into a nation in troubled times. They would gradually be returning to the land. But he said that once that nation is reborn from the third dispersion, they will never be destroyed as a nation again, though they will go through a terrible, terrible tribulation. So in 1948, May 14th, the beginning of the end started. That was when Israel was brought back from all over the world and against all odds made a nation. Now, that is, that's the heart and center of God's outline of history right there. It's God's outline of history, not mine. And God said that when they returned, there would be a tremendous, first of all, that all during this period, they were scattered throughout the country. He said, there'll be no rest for the sole of your foot. You'll fear day and night. And he said that there would continue to be this hatred of the Jew. And, you know, as I'm trying to get this book that I wrote called The Road to Holocaust, I'm trying to get it re-released because this book is once again relevant. I wrote this book in order to bring out, I call it The Road to Holocaust, for a good reason. Because there is within this theological teaching about postmillennialism, the idea that all prophecy and the covenants made to Israel and everything should be taken allegorically, that is, other than face value. Okay? Now, this started with Origen in the second century AD. He was one of the so-called church fathers. Origen, he was basically a humble and a guy that was seeking to live for God in a humble way. But he introduced something that would be the key to going astray in the church for at least 1,300 years. He introduced the allegorical method of interpreting the Bible. And this began to influence theologians that were all through the historical people we call the church fathers. But it remained until the time of Augustine, which was in the late 4th, early 5th century. Augustine was the one. Now, he was a great theologian in many ways, but he was the one who systematized the allegorical interpretation of the Bible, especially about prophecy. And that became the dominant view of the church almost ever since. And because of Augustine's writings and his theology, using the allegorical method of interpretation, the Catholic Church believed that they were the new Israel, that all of

0: the covenants that were first given to Israel, were first given to the descendants of Abraham, Isaac, and Jacob, were forfeited when they rejected Jesus Christ as Messiah. And all of those were, those covenants were given to the church, and we became the new Israel as the church. This is what is called replacement theology. Remember those words. And so this resulted in, you say, well, where are you going with this, Hal? Well, here's where I'm going with it. Once it was determined that the covenants made to the descendants of Abraham, Isaac, and Jacob were no longer valid to them, then the Israelites were considered impudent and haughty to still claim they had a right to be a distinct people. You have to realize that anti-Semitism is supernatural. It's not like any other similar racial hatred that we might find somewhere, or hatred toward a certain ethnic group, a certain country, a certain thing. It's different than that, because the hatred for a Jew goes beyond the rational. And you can see it. Since the 4th century after Christ, there have been 3 anti-Jewish policies: conversion, expulsion, and annihilation. The second, expulsion, appeared as an alternative to the first, and the third, annihilation, as an alternative to the second. The Nazi destruction process did not come out of a void. It was the culmination of a cyclical trend. We have observed the trend in 3 successive goals of anti-Jewish administrations and administrators. 1, now listen to this. The missionaries of the Christian church had said, in effect, you have no right to live among us as Jews. Now that started when they first started interpreting prophecy allegorically and saying that all of the unconditional covenants made to the descendants of Abraham, Isaac, and Jacob were no longer valid for them. The church now had replacement theology. So that led to the second phase. The secular rulers who followed had proclaimed, you have no right to live among us. First it was, you have no right to live among us as Jews. Then it was, you have no right to live among us, which inevitably led this. The German Nazis at last decreed, you have no right to live. One created the next stage, created the next stage. But what I want you to see is this all started in the church. And it started with the theological error. And the pity is, it started with churchmen who were well-intended, good men. But your method of interpretation is key to everything. If you begin to interpret any part of the Bible allegorically, when it's clearly written to be taken literally, and especially when you have examples of how Jesus Christ and the apostles interpreted prophecy, they always interpreted literally, then when you go astray from that, it's going to create a great havoc. A man that I respect greatly, he helped change the course of history perhaps more than any man, Martin Luther. And Martin Luther stood against over 1,000 years of darkness in the church, and using a literal interpretation of scripture about salvation scripture, he stood against the church and what they had taught for over 1,000 years and said, salvation is by faith alone, period. It is not based on works. It's not based on ritual. It doesn't depend on the priest. It doesn't depend on your church attendance. It is based on faith in the and Christ's death in our place and receiving a gift of pardon he purchased for us by that. Now that broke 1,000 years of darkness. And he became a great man, and I respect him greatly. But by the end of his life, something got a hold of him, and he still, though he took the scripture literally about most everything else, and that's how he recovered so much theology, he still interpreted prophecy allegorically. And that's why, do you know that Stryker, Adolf Hitler, and several others used a quote from Martin Luther to justify what they'd done with the Jews? So what we've been studying here, and I'm sorry to have given you a lesson in history and getting into theology and all of that, but you have to understand the undergirding reasons for why what we see is happening. And you have to understand that, and I'm not saying any one denomination is wrong on this, because the allegorical interpretation of prophecy runs across the spectrum. It's you find that method of interpretation, and it's growing again. They're back to that again, almost in every denomination out there today. And it makes it easy for Satan to introduce his idea that, you know, the Jews have no right to anything, that the church has replaced them. They have no, there's certainly no right for them to look forward to a future under God. You know, I had a chance to learn some things firsthand. I have a dear friend. He was born in Munich, Germany. His name is John Bolton. And I met him when he came along with me to a tour to Israel. And he talked me into coming back with him to visit his family home in Munich, or at Bad Tölz, which is south of Munich. And so I did. I went along with him, and I love to learn about history, and so I was picking his brain, and come to find out, his father was the head of Stellheim. Now, Stellheim, this is back during Hitler's rise to power. Stellheim means steel helmet. He was the head of the German Officers Union military, which was called Steel Helmet. In the very home where we were sitting before the fire, he said, when I was 9 years old, I saw my father on several occasions sit before this fire with Adolf Hitler, Hermann Göring, and Goebbels, and they would have vigorous conversations. And they were seeking to get, because Hitler desperately needed the support of the German officer corps, military officer corps. And so they would have these discussions, and they'd come there. And he said, Adolf Hitler used to pat me on the head, say, he's a good German boy. He's a good German boy. He looks like the perfect German boy. And he still does. He's ramrod straight. You look at him, you know he's a German right away. Was in the Hitler Youth. But he said, I remember one night my father said, pack everything that you can carry, only what you can carry. He had taken what little money he could smuggle out of his accounts. And he said, we had to go walk across the mountains into Switzerland. And they immigrated to the United States. His father was a Plymouth Brethren, a very strong Christian. Now, Plymouth Brethren believe what I have up here, this chart, which is called a dispensational chart, which comes out of a literal interpretation of Bible prophecy. He probably believed that more than, well, the Plymouth Brethren believe it emphatically. It's built around that kind of teaching. So he said, when my father learned what Hitler intended to do with the Jews, he couldn't go along with it. So I just want to read a few things here in the book of Revelation. Revelation chapter 12. A great sign, I'm reading from the New American Standard Bible. A great sign appeared in heaven, a woman clothed with the sun and the moon under her feet, and on her head a crown of 12 stars. And she was with child, and she cried out, being in labor and in pain to give birth. And let's read on. Now remember, it says, the woman is a great sign. And this is Semeion in Greek, which means a sign that shows divine action behind it. It's used all through the book of Revelation. There are three different words for miracles in the Bible. One is Semeion, which means it's a miracle, which is primarily to point to the finger of God being in it. There is Teros, which means it is a miracle to show the power of God. And there's another word, which is that it is a miracle just to demonstrate God's mercy. Okay? That this is the one that it's to show the finger of God is in it. All right, now, going on to Revelation chapter 12, verse 3. Then another sign, and this is in the Greek, another, the word that means another of the same kind. It's allos. There's another Greek word, heteros, which is translated by the English word other two, but it means other of a different kind. Allos means another of the same kind. So this is another sign of the same kind. Appeared in heaven, and behold, a great red dragon having 7 heads and 10 horns, and on his head were 7 diadems, and his tail swept away a third of the stars of heaven and threw them to the earth. And the dragon stood before the woman who was about to give birth, so that when she gave birth, he might devour her child. Verse 5, and she gave birth to a son, a male child, who is to rule all the nations with a rod of iron. And her child was caught up to God and to his throne. Then the woman fled into the wilderness, where she had a place prepared by God, so that there she would be nourished for 1,260 days. And there was war in heaven, Michael and his angels waging war with the dragon. The dragon and his angels waged war, and they were not strong enough. And there was no longer a place for them in heaven. And the great dragon was thrown down, the serpent of old, who is called the devil and Satan, who deceives the whole world. He was thrown down to the earth, and his angels were thrown down with him. Then I heard a loud voice in heaven saying, now the salvation and the power and the kingdom of our God and the authority of his Christ have come. For the accuser of our brethren has been thrown down, he who accuses them before our God day and night. Verse 11, and they overcame him because of the blood of the Lamb and because of the word of their testimony, and they did not love their life even when faced with death. For this reason, rejoice, O heavens, and you who dwell in them. Woe to the earth and the sea, because the devil has come down to you having great wrath, knowing that he has only a short time. And when the dragon saw that he was thrown down to the earth, he, Satan, persecuted the woman. And it says whom gave birth. It's literally because she gave birth to the male child. That statement right there shows why there's anti-Semitism. Did you get it? He, Satan, persecuted the woman because she gave birth to the male child. Why does Satan hate Israelites? Because they're part of the race that gave birth to Jesus the Messiah, who is the one who defeated Satan at the cross. And that's why the Jew is hated. And every human being, whether he's a Christian or not a Christian, who turns hatred toward an Israelite is inspired by the devil. And I know this personally, that from early time when I was a Christian, God, and this I learned reading the Bible on my own as a tugboat captain with no teacher, I developed a tremendous love for the Jew by reading the Bible and seeing that these were God's people. And even though they're being disciplined, they are still in a covenant relationship with God. Now, that doesn't mean they're saved unless they believe in the Messiah. But they are still a covenant relationship with him. And God is still going to bring them back. There's going to be a great repentance. And those ones will be given all the promises that God made to them. And they will, under Jesus the Messiah, rule the world for 1,000 years. Now, I want to give you some clues, okay? Go back to verse 1. A great sign appeared in heaven, and a woman clothed with the sun and the moon under her feet, and on her head a crown of 12 stars. All right, how do we know what this means? You remember I told you that most of the symbols that are in the book of Revelation, particularly, but through the whole Bible, most of the symbols that are used are explained somewhere else in the Bible. Now, let me read you something from Genesis chapter 37, beginning with verse 9. Now, this is about the sons of Jacob. It features Joseph. It says, now he had still another dream, and he refers, if you look at the context, he refers to Joseph, who was his father's favorite. Now he had still another dream, and related it to his brothers, and said, quote, lo, I have still another dream, and behold, the sun and the moon and 11 stars were bowing down to me. He related it to his father and to his brothers, and his father rebuked him and said to him. Now, it's important to see how Jacob interprets that dream his son had. Okay? Here's what he says. What is this dream that you have had? Shall I, your mother, and your brothers actually come to bow ourselves down before you to the ground? What did he do? He just interpreted the dream. He says, shall I, Jacob, meaning he's the son, and your mother, he said the moon would be under his feet, and your 11 brothers, he was the 12. Shall your 11 brothers bow down before you? So there he interpreted. The 11 stars were his 11 brothers. So the book of Revelation, which is God's grand central station, uses symbols that only Christians carefully studying the Bible would be able to decipher. And it says she gave birth to a son, a male child. And who was there to try to destroy this male child from the instant he would be born? Satan. The dragon, which is interpreted in verse 9, is that old serpent known as the devil and Satan. So why is there, what's the mystery of anti-Semitism? The mystery is that this hatred that is so great is supernatural in its origin. Satan is the one that is the author of hatred toward Israelites. Do not be infected with this virus. You will answer for it before a Jew named Jesus.
1: If you have the guts to be a real revolutionary, come forward right now and accept Jesus Christ as your real revolutionary, and he'll make a revolutionary that'll change lives.
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2: Welcome to Brad Dacus Live. I'm Brad Dacus, president and founder of Pacific Justice Institute. As many of you know, we at Pacific Justice Institute handle many, many cases all across the country. We have over 140 cases right now, as we speak, in active litigation. And we've been doing this now for almost three decades. And to help me talk about some of the exciting cases we're handling right now, as well as other matters that we're addressing and monitoring, I'd like to welcome to the program a guest we've had on before, attorney Michael Peffer, who heads up our Southern California office. Michael, always a pleasure to have you on the show.
3: It's great to be here. I haven't been here for a while, just the press of business, but it's cool to be in.
2: Yeah, now you don't just have one active case.
3: No,
2: you have two
3: active? We have dozens of cases going right now.
2: That just you and your office are handling?
3: Exactly. That's right. That's just our office.
2: Just your office alone?
3: Yeah.
2: Dozens. So
3: it's been a... It's always busy, but that's how we're designed. We have enough. Thankfully, we have good staff, and we're doing well.
2: Yeah, I will tell you, folks. We at PGI, we have great attorneys all across the country. But I will hold out special recognition for Michael and what he's doing in our Southern California office. It is incredible. We have a very powerful team.
3: Yeah, we do.
2: They do excellent work. They take on lots of cases. And by far, we have the strongest footprint in California than any other legal organization. And we're not even talking about the other attorneys we have up in Northern California.
3: That's right. Who are great lawyers as well.
2: Oh, absolutely fantastic attorneys.
3: Yeah,
2: We have a very powerful team. I have four attorneys up there in Northern California.
3: Yeah.
2: And we have three down here in Southern California, not counting
3: That's
2: myself.
3: Right.
2: So it's an exciting time. And then we have, you know, more than two dozen other attorneys throughout the country.
3: That's right.
2: In offices all across the country. And it's an exciting time.
3: Sometimes I think about this. You know, Brad, you and I have been around for a long time practicing law, and I've worked for lots of firms, several firms anyway. And we really are blessed. The Lord has watched over PJI. We have a staff that they're in it. They're in it for the fight. They're in it for the win. And they're godly people who want to see His kingdom advance. And that's really a miracle to have that kind of staff.
2: Yeah, it really is. And to have that kind of heart. And you know, and I see this happening so oftentimes, though. You'll see a ministry and though someone goes to work for it.
3: Yeah.
2: And then they say, oh, yeah, I'm here for the kingdom and everything. Oh, yeah. What, I can file a lawsuit? What, I can make lots of money?
3: That's right.
2: It's really sad.
3: It is sad.
2: So those things do happen with ministries, but I would say overall, we at PJI, we've really been blessed with people who have a genuine heart for the work that we do, not a selfish heart, but a heart that really wants to serve the kingdom and really make a difference. And so I've talked to pastors and sometimes, you know, what they've gone through and had to deal with, it just makes your mouth drop sometimes. But God's preserving his people and the work they're doing, including Pacific Justice Institute. And it's, you know, I founded back in 1997, as you know,
3: right,
2: almost 30 years ago. And it's just astounding when I realized how God's worked, and just in miraculous ways.
4: Yeah,
2: it's just it's a real encouragement.
3: Well, I've been around for 15 of those years since we were founded, and I've seen God really advance our system. We have created. The Lord has created this system throughout using you and the leadership team. It's amazing, actually, that we're able to fight year in, year out through lean times, through good times, whatever. God has brought us through this journey, and He still is. He still is, and we're blessed to be able to help people. And it's what I see is wonderful. We have a relatively recent hiree. Her name is Natalie Smith, and she's been on the show before here. But, you know, she really caught the vision. I mean, she's not just practicing law. She caught the vision, and that's it, really important because it's you can find people who are litigators. But to find people who are litigators and also are godly people, that is really special and rare.
2: Yeah, it really is. And in fact, I think she first connected with PGI when I guest preached at her church. It was at a Calvary Chapel.
3: Calvary Chapel, that's
2: right. And then, it's exciting what God's doing. Yeah. All right, let's take a look at some of our cases and some of the things going on. And let's start with the lawsuit against Southwest Airlines. They decided to deny one of our staff members a boarding pass. Why did they deny the staff member a boarding pass?
3: Yeah, you know, this is the kind of thing that I think a lot of people are tired of. You see this celebration. At this time, this was during, so-called June month of... I hate to even put words to it, but the month where we want to celebrate what Christians don't celebrate.
2: LGBTQ.
3: And so, I think a lot of people have gotten tired of seeing this as kind of in their face. Too bad. You don't like it? Too bad. And this sometimes deals with customer service. And so in this case, we have a staff member, and the staff member simply asked a question about this so-called, Pride Month. Oh, does that apply to everybody, essentially?
2: Because they had a big Pride sign on the counter.
3: Yeah, that's right.
2: And then they had also a big rainbow-colored big sign saying, everybody is welcome.
3: That's right. That's
2: right. But apparently some people are more welcome than others.
3: That's right.
2: Because of what happened. So he asked this. So the staff member asks the question, so what do you mean by pride?
3: Yeah.
2: And then what happened?
3: Yeah, and to me, that is such an innocuous question. It shouldn't hurt anybody's feelings. It is what it is. But this person really shut down the conversation to a paying customer.
2: This is Southwest Airlines.
3: That's right.
2: Right there at the clerk has, okay.
3: Yeah, and refused to give a boarding pass our staff member.
2: So what about the other clerks there? There's a number of people there giving boarding passes, dealing with luggage and things right there. How'd the others respond?
3: Unfortunately, all the other staff members present joined the initial person's fight against the customer and said, no, we're not going to print you a boarding pass. And again, these are the people that ordinarily you see them and they're happy to see you and they're wanting to serve you. But because this person modeled behavior that is a Christian behavior, kind of what's going on, wanting to talk about current events, because of that, this guy shut down, refused to bring a manager, refused to let anybody else print the boarding pass, and just basically gave the customer the what for.
2: Yeah, and my understanding is that person is still employed by Southwest Airlines at the John Wayne Airport in Orange County, California.
3: Yeah.
2: I haven't heard of any apology from Southwest. Is that right? No.
3: Nope.
2: They're not apologizing. No statement that this was inappropriate at all.
3: Right. Nothing whatsoever. In fact, they have vigorously fought this case at the motion stage.
2: Defended it.
3: Yeah.
2: Defended
3: this action. That's right.
2: So we at Pacific Justice, we filed a lawsuit in federal court or state court?
3: We filed it in state court, but then Southwest had it removed to federal court, and they can do that because their home office is in Texas. So we call that diversity jurisdiction, where states are involved. And so they removed it from the state court. And it was under the Unruh Civil Rights Act, which is a relatively famous piece of legislation in California that says that you can't, people that run businesses can't discriminate against people because of any protected category.
2: And one of those categories is?
3: Is our faith, religious freedom.
2: That's absolutely right. You know, what really gets me is sometimes when people hear civil rights or they hear the Unruh Civil Rights Act, they often think, well, yeah, that deals with race, ethnicity, or gender.
3: Yeah.
2: Or maybe say, you know, sexual orientation or lifestyles, gender preference. But they often don't see that as protecting religious freedom, which it statutorily does.
3: Yep.
2: Right?
3: Yep. There's enumerated reasons why you can sue under the Unruh Civil Rights Act. One of them is religion.
2: Yeah. Now, my understanding is, in fact, there's it's not just a you know, one person staff's opinion what happened versus the other person. Apparently, there is one of these clerks, these flight attendant clerks, behind that was there, who was ordered not to give a boarding pass.
3: That's right.
2: Who stands ready to testify as to exactly what happened, exactly what was said.
3: Yes.
2: And to validate the clear hostility to religion and Christianity that this person had against that PGI staff member.
3: That's right.
2: So, you know, we'll see what happens. There's no guarantee. You know, the judge we have, I won't make any comments about the judge we have or who appointed the judge.
3: Yeah.
2: But there is, if it doesn't go well at the federal district court level, there's always the appeal, and then there's the Supreme Court.
3: That's right.
2: We'll see what happens. But you know what really gets me about this case is that, you know, Southwest Airlines, I've flown personally Southwest Airlines for years.
3: Yeah.
2: Many years.
3: As have I. I have flown Southwest Airlines as my go-to airline, actually.
2: Yeah. And in fact, I know we actually assisted a large number of their pilots.
3: Yes.
2: We were the go-to for the pilots who didn't want to take the vax.
3: Yeah.
2: And they were very grateful to us for that. But it's just shocking that Southwest Airlines would exhibit such hostility and open bigotry and hate towards Christians. And the reason I use that strong language is because this was reported to them. The facts were given to them.
3: Yes.
2: And they refuse to even apologize or try to in any way reconcile or to say, this shouldn't happen, it won't happen again.
3: Yeah, exactly.
2: The fact they are that vehement and committed in their hostility towards people of faith or people who have traditional Christian beliefs and values, that's the message it sends. It's very disappointing.
3: Yeah, it is. It is, and one can't get away from the feeling, at least I can't, that why are we having a month attributed to anybody that's, I mean, it just seems untoward to have this month. And look, whatever, that companies get to do that. And I think that it's lessening, this whole Pride Month thing is lessening. People, this last June, not as quote-unquote celebrated as in the past, and I think people are getting tired of it.
2: Yeah, and it's also costing in business.
3: That's right, yeah.
2: You know, so, Christians out there, you want to go with Southwest, you know, there's a chance that they may deny you if they find out that your Christian beliefs and values. I mean, that's the message that I think has been sent. And here's the sad thing is that, I guess what they may not realize is that we at Pacific Justice Institute, we file lawsuits.
3: That's right.
2: But we also have other tools up our sleeve.
3: Yeah, that's right.
2: And I won't reveal all those tools.
3: That's right.
2: But it's going to cost them big time.
3: Yeah.
2: Simply because they won't acknowledge what they did was wrong and apologize.
3: Yeah. Yeah.
2: That's really pathetic.
3: Right.
2: I just also want to encourage people out there that if you've been with Southwest Airlines or another airlines, but particularly Southwest. And if you have been denied a boarding pass, been mistreated, harassed by any of their employees, by a pilot, a flight attendant, someone at the check counter, contact us. Let us know. We have offices all across the country, and we stand ready to file multiple lawsuits against Southwest Airlines and any other airline that is guilty of these kind of horrendous actions. You know, Rosa Parks, she's famous for standing up to a policy that said blacks can only sit in the back of the bus.
3: That's right.
2: What we're doing is standing up for people of faith who are not being told you have to sit in the back of the bus.
3: Yeah.
2: They're being told you can't get on the bus.
3: That's right. Yeah.
2: That's horrific.
3: Yeah.
2: That's so once again, people, I just want to encourage you to do that. Something else you can all do. If you're listening to this, you're thinking, this is terrible. Well, here's something you can do. Let me give you a specific action item. You can go to x.com. 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And there, at notice Twitter, but x.com, and put down Southwest Airlines, and then you can make comments. And just put on there your comments about how you feel, how sad it is that Southwest Airlines would deny someone a boarding pass simply because they asked the question, what do you mean by pride, and revealed their traditional Christian beliefs and perspectives. And this staff member did it with a smile, actually. I understand. Yeah. It's not like that person yelled at them. There was actually, they went out of their way to not be unnecessarily confrontational
3: right.
2: in this inquiry about what was meant and intended.
3: Yeah, it was a very
2: sad
3: attempt to have a civil discussion.
2: Yeah.
3: And there was no civil discussion. No civility coming back at it.
2: And the conversation was begun by Southwest.
3: Yeah.
2: When they put right there on the counter in your face, Pride Month.
3: Yes.
2: And then with a big, gigantic rainbow exhibition on the wall, and it said, everybody is welcome.
3: Right.
2: But once again, I guess some are more welcome than others.
3: That's right.
2: And I'm quoting from a classic, literary classic, but Ant Called Animal Farm. But,
3: that's right.
2: Anyway, so I want to give my literary credit there.
3: That's right.
2: The author of that book. I am copying. So once again, excuse me, people should go to x.com, click Southwest Airlines, put that in, and then give them your comments. This is my request. I don't make requests like this very often, but Southwest needs to hear from us. We're doing what we're doing. We're filing our lawsuit in court. We're dealing with the media on it, but you can help us. Go to x.com, put Southwest Airlines, and just say, I find it really disappointing that a Christian would be denied a boarding pass because of their Christian beliefs, and simply asking what's meant by pride at the Orange County Airport or John Wayne Airport. All right.
3: That's right.
2: Now, let's talk about this Religious Liberty Commission.
3: Yeah. So we have, there's a wonderful thing that has been started, and it's called the Religious Liberty Commission. And what they do is they check out all the religious liberty in all throughout the world who has religious liberty problems. And, you know, one would think, right, that that's just people in, you know, this country or that country. It doesn't involve any Western countries, you know, but unfortunately it does involve, according, they're calling out one of our allies. And that ally is...
2: They're not talking about Iran or Russia or China.
3: Not even.
2: No, because those aren't allies.
3: That's right. We're talking about the United Kingdom, England.
2: England?
3: Yes.
2: So what's been going on with England? What are they doing that's so hostile and primitive with regards to how they treat Christians and people of faith?
3: Yeah, what they're doing is putting an intense spotlight and harassment, arrests on people who have the gall, if you will, to pray silently in front of an abortion clinic. So these people aren't down there rabble-rousing. They're simply praying silently to themselves, to the Lord, and without making noise. And there have been people arrested for doing that. They don't have the First Amendment there, I think it should be noted, like we do here in the U.S.
2: Yeah, they don't. And you'd think they could have learned from our Constitution. You know, you'd think they would, gain something from us in that regard, considering how well our Constitution has worked.
3: Yeah. You know, one of the things that amazes me, and I think one of the important reasons to talk about this, is that England was a strong supporter of religious liberty. They were one of the fight, the people
2: That's right.
3: in the fight, the abortion issue. They were in that, the slavery issue, I'm sorry. They were in the fight for that and to stop that. But unfortunately, this is what can happen when a society strays into a socialist way of dealing with things, who have the government as the king, if you will, no pun intended there, but here we have this country who is, I guess for lack of a way to put it, gone woke. Everything they support, any left leaning causes like abortion, to the point where someone can't even stand outside of that clinic and pray. Quietly pray.
2: Yeah. Now, I know many countries, a number of countries, at least I say, in Western Europe in particular, also Eastern Europe, have passed laws greatly restricting abortions.
3: Yes.
2: And a very, which has been great, fantastic. But we're going to talk a little later about what happened in the United States recently. It was very shocking on dealing with this issue of abortion in a particular state. But it is disappointing when we look at the United Kingdom doing this. To what extent do you think part of their bias and bigotry against Christians and Christianity is also partially being fueled by the radical Muslim influence and just raw numbers that exist? I mean, they've taken over Birmingham for all practical purposes, what I understand, and other parts of the culture. You think a lot of Christians who are living in the UK feel intimidated, silenced by the many growing number of Muslims, not because they're converting people, but because they're just populating and having more children?
3: Right.
2: Do you think that's a reason that some of this may be happening, that Christians feel sort of intimidated on both sides, both from the radical Muslims as well as from this woke, pro-socialist, anti-God perspective?
3: Yeah, it's hard to deny that because we know that the practitioners of Islam, once they gather numbers, are very hard on any competing voices.
2: Yeah.
3: Christianity is among them. And their whole areas of England have been basically given over to migrants from Islamic countries. And these folks aren't trying to get along, if you will. They're saying, hey, this is what the way we believe, and everybody else needs to believe that way as well. So there's definitely hostility toward Christians. And I think that hostility, the government seeks to protect them as well, which leads to governmental hostility.
2: Yeah. So they're getting it from both sides.
3: Yeah.
2: And, I remember when Margaret Thatcher, I'm aging myself here, but Ronald Reagan was the White House, Margaret Thatcher had just become prime minister, and she said they had so much socialism in their country.
3: Yeah.
2: The economy wasn't growing. It was stagnant. There was a lot of people on the dole, leeches on society, just, trying to live off the free handouts. And she said, enough is enough. We have potential here.
3: That's right.
2: So she denationalized different industries, one of the major airlines. She lowered the taxes, brought back free market competition. The UK started taking off financially in a really great way, but it's been waning.
3: Yeah.
2: It seems like they forgot where their wealth came from, where their economic opportunity came from, which is the free market. And
3: I think she's famously stated, with socialism, sometimes the government runs out of other people's money or something of that, yeah. that extent.
2: Yeah, and I think she also said, if I'm not mistaken, she said it's like going to a restaurant and the same person has to pay for everyone else. Eventually, that person is not going to go to the restaurant.
3: Yeah, exactly.
2: And
3: yeah.
2: It's so true. But what's really bad is people don't realize the extent to which socialism is a direct threat upon religious freedom and people of faith. And folks, we're going to dive deeper into this when we return right after this.
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2: Welcome back, folks. 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You'll find that really helpful to stay aware of what's happening. You may want to get tickets to our big upcoming event. That's our Celebration of Justice event that is coming up on October the 17th. We have Emily Campagno. She's going to be our keynote speaker. She's on Outnumbered. She's a big speaker, a person on Fox News. We also have Ray Comfort. We have Todd Starr. It's going to be a great event. So get your tickets now. We usually get sold out. So just go to the website, pji.org. And then, of course, if you have a complaint with regards to something happening to you, your religious freedom, maybe your church is under attack, your ministry, your rights as a parent, go to our website. 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And one of the great, my favorite resources there is 12 steps to protect your children from CPS, from social workers taking your kids. Every family in America should have that, because when a social worker knocks on your door or calls you, it's too late. You need to know ahead of time exactly how you need to respond. I'd say probably, Michael, 90% of it is probably in that how they respond to that first inquiry, because that determines whether or not they're able to carry, the parent is able to carry out what's necessary to make sure their child's not taken. And thousands of kids are wrongfully taken every year.
3: Yeah, yeah, that's right. And once they're taken, there's not a lot that we can do about it. The laws are such in California that there's not a lot we can do. These cases, fortunately, we have won more than we have lost. That is, gotten the parents reunited with their child. But on this whole transgender thing where people are, the state decides, no, this person wants to be a boy, but she's actually a girl. No, we'll go ahead and we'll facilitate that. That's tough. That's a tough case to deal with. So, yeah, this has to be dealt with correctly right from the get-go.
2: Can you imagine just for a moment how many people, how many parents in crisis we at PJI have provided emergency counsel to, and because of that, they did not lose their children?
3: Yeah.
2: I mean, just countless numbers all across the country.
3: Yeah, and, I spoke with a family that we have helped, and And he was telling me that he directly said, hey, this is without PJI, we would have lost all three of our kids. Mm. And they were able to keep the two youngest ones. Unfortunately, for the older one, that wasn't as successful because the state had gotten in, gotten the person, and notwithstanding our fighting, they have held on to that person for 3 years.
2: And I think it's no longer a child. I think she's now an adult.
3: She's turning an adult very soon, in the next day or week or so.
2: That's right. Yeah. And it's sad when you have society, whether it's public schools or social workers or even psychiatrists and others, put thoughts in the minds of a child to affirm gender confusion or orientation, things like that, that are very destructive.
3: Yeah.
2: And it's more difficult now to be a parent and have control over the filtering out hostile, damaging, destructive input than ever before, in my opinion.
3: Yeah, it is. And the system is so hostile against Christian parents that want to raise their child according to the way God made them.
2: Right.
3: So it's hostile toward them.
2: Yeah, it really is. And so, folks, once again, you want to protect your child? One way you can do it that every parent should do, and it's free on our website right now. Just go to our website and download the article under resources. Click resource. It's 12 steps to protect your child's CPS. The only article that starts out with 12 steps. Click it and download it. It's there for you without charge. And I also want to encourage you to make that available to people you know, other parents. Just imagine for one moment, someone in your church, maybe a family or maybe a relative who has kids, and they say, yeah, social workers came and took our kids. And you knew that you could have prevented that with about a 98% success rate had you simply downloaded the article and provided it to them to look at, just to look at, to read. So take advantage of this. The love of Christ compels us not to be silent, not to ignore this. And I just know, personally, Michael, I'd feel terrible.
3: Yeah.
2: I mean, I would really feel terrible about myself if I knew I had something like this made available, and maybe I use it just for my own family to protect my kids, had this something like this happen, you know, and then I didn't share it with other families in my church and they lost their children.
3: Yeah.
2: And it's very common.
3: And it's a free resource.
2: I know.
3: It could be downloaded free right from our we

0: other civil liberties, parents' rights, property rights. It's really not a disconnect, is there? It is arguably a direct threat upon these fundamental civil liberties, right?
1: No question about it. It is. And you know, we see this at every turn, everywhere we look at this happening in California, unfortunately, because of the nature of our government here. Sadly, hopefully it'll change at some point. But yeah, we see this all the time.
0: Yeah, we do. And we've seen the results of it. The open hostility in New York with the mayor of New York.
1: Yep.
0: He's really been very hostile to Christians because he has been so openly favorative towards Muslims, bigoted towards Jews, and standing up against anti-Semitism. And then we've got a radical, I call him radical, gentleman. He's a Muslim running for the Senate in Michigan.
1: Yeah.
0: We've got other candidates who are socialists or Muslim socialists.
1: Yes.
0: And people don't realize what a direct threat they are. Now, let me sort of go down a little bit of a methodology here, a time frame where I think how we can see things play out. First is they take over the Supreme Court with radical socialist mindsets.
1: Yes.
0: FDR tried to do that, and he succeeded a little bit. Nothing like what we're talking about.
1: Yeah.
0: So as he wanted to expand the Supreme Court, just put his people on and be able to walk on property rights and other economic liberties. But we're talking about something much more radical. So if the radical left, the DSA, which are taking over their, I believe, the Democrat Party.
1: That's right.
0: If they get their way and they get a majority in the U.S. House of Representatives and the Senate, and maybe even then take the White House, they could, in 2028, they could stack the Supreme Court. I think it's one of the first things they're going to do, so that they have a clear majority of radicals on the Supreme Court that do not care about the Constitution and original intent or what it actually says.
1: Yeah.
0: And in doing so, they're also going to basically truncate any meaning to property rights.
1: That's right.
0: On the Supreme Court. Because socialism is the enemy of property rights.
1: That's right.
0: They want the government to control everything. They would also be oppressive towards parental rights, because socialism believes the government has control over the children.
1: That's right.
0: Not the parents.
1: That's right.
0: So they would trounce on any kind of case law that we've been able to successfully build and develop, and others respect the rights of parents. But the worst is their trouncing upon religious freedom.
1: Yeah.
0: Because they do not want the church to have much voice or authority or influence. Because if the government is to have the sole reference point for goods, services, knowledge, truth, you can't have a strong church.
1: That's right.
0: What say you?
1: I agree. And here's the thing. We talked about the UK becoming a place that's basically hostile to Christianity, hostile to people praying silently, pro-abortion right up to, you know, we're going to talk about something happening in the U.S. here, right up to the time of birth. And we have, so here, if we see all the gains that have been brought about by the Supreme Court with the originalists that are on the court now, we could lose those. And if we lose those, it's not long before we start losing a lot of different rights, particularly faith-based rights, which are enshrined in the First Amendment. And so what we don't want is for them to pack the Supreme Court with people who don't care about religious liberty, and then to interpret it to say, oh, it really wasn't that important that to our founders that we have religious liberty in this country. But it is the reason, one of the main reasons for our country was religious liberty. And it would be a shame to see that happen. And people need to be very careful with these so-called democratic socialists. They're not democratic at all. They're socialists.
0: Yeah, they're democratic.

0: democratic for the purpose of taking power.
1: That's right, yeah.
0: Just as Adolf Hitler was very democratic for the purpose of taking power.
1: Exactly.
0: But once he got into power, and once the socialists get into power, there's no more democratic republic.
1: That's right.
0: It's just control of a state, consolidation of power, and dependency upon the state, so that people are completely dependent. They snuff individualism and opportunity so that there's only one place to turn, and that's the government. Yeah. And once they have total dependency of the people on the government, checkmate.
1: That's right.
0: There is no opposition.
1: Yeah, that's right.
0: There's no one that can afford to be the opposition. And those who do have wealth and those who have worked hard and earned, the best that they could do at that point is simply to flee with as much as they can put in their suitcase or their bitcoins or whatever to escape. Now, people say, well, that sounds awfully, you know, it's extreme. Well, we already have people fleeing California.
1: Oh, yeah.
0: And California is going to have on the ballot a tax, 5% tax on not income, but all the assets and property owned by people who allegedly have $1 billion or more. And that legislation, people don't realize this, that legislation allows the state legislature, the liberals in Sacramento, to lower that from $1 billion assets as low as they want.
1: Wow.
0: For purposes of taking property from people. Not income, but just flat out taking property. Let's say you have a house that's worth whatever, $100,000.
1: Yeah.
0: And the government says, okay, we lower it down to $100,000, 5% tax on your asset. You say, well, I don't have $5,000.
1: Yeah, exactly.
0: No problem. We'll take your house. And why do I say they'll do that? That's exactly what they're trying to do in New York.
1: Yeah.
0: Or the mayor is trying to do that in New York, saying, hey, if you got a property here, we're putting this levy, this property tax, you can't pay it. We're seizing it. Yeah. We're going to take it from you.
1: Yeah.
0: And then we're going to give it to the people. You know, Karl Marx is just clapping, you know, assuming he's, anyway, I won't go there where he probably is. But, but the point is, it's a very real threat.
1: It is.
0: And it's specifically religious freedom, and that's why we at PJI are very outspoken against it.
1: Absolutely. And look, don't think that this can never happen in the U.S. But for a few crucial elections, we could start to see these kinds of changes. And the who has the control of the Senate, the control of the House, we have to be very careful who we elect. Thankfully, we have a president at this time in our history who cares about constitutional liberties. But we can't be too careful on this in this election front with these democratic socialists.
0: Yeah, you're absolutely right. I will say this. I'm a little bit optimistic that they may have reached their peak, because as there's more discussion about who they are and what they want to tend to do, and they've been very open in their platform.
1: Shockingly. Got to give them that. They've been very open.
0: I'm glad. Now, some of the politicians, you know, are saying, you know, like Saeed, whatever, the guy running for the Senate in Michigan.
1: Yeah.
0: He's like, well, no, they're trying to backpedal, but it's very clear in black and white what the group there stands for and what they've said in the past.
1: That's right.
0: And it's basically their agenda is to break down, deconstruct America.
1: That's right.
0: Our Constitution, our constitutional freedoms, our institutions. Even that Saeed came out, he was critical of fireworks on the 4th of July. It's like he wants to minimize the 4th of July.
1: Yeah.
0: He wants to minimize the patriotism that we have in our country, which goes alongside with our appreciation of our Constitution our civil liberties and the sacrifice that so many paid for those civil liberties. He wants to minimize that.
1: Yeah.
0: And I think it's very clear why. He wants power so he can reconstruct America to be what he, as a radical socialist / Islamist, wants for this country. And he's unfortunately not alone in that party. They are picking up a major degree of steam and control.
1: Yeah.
0: Bernie Sanders is giddy right now, the famous socialist in the U.S. Senate. There's a good chance he won't be alone if people don't get involved, register to vote, get their churches to have voter registration, and get to the polls.
1: Yeah, and that is essential. That is absolutely crucial that people, particularly people who have a Christian worldview get involved in elections, in getting people elected that are sane. And look, there's going to be differences in politics. That's going to happen. But these folks on the far left, they're very dangerous. And this idea that we're going to elect socialists, I mean, they want to do away with the Senate. They want to do away with, obviously, destroy the Supreme Court by packing it. And it just many, many things that they've said. Actually, they said the quiet part out loud.
0: Yeah, and they exactly. And they also, for something else they said, they want to basically deconstruct, eliminate the Pentagon.
1: Yes.
0: Just wipe out defense spending, open up the borders to whoever wants to invade or come into our country.
1: Yeah.
0: No vetting at all. Just
1: that's right.
0: But put what Biden did look like child's play.
1: Yeah.
0: They want to literally destroy this nation, mm-hmm. weaken it, make it subject to the whims of hostile countries like China and Russia and who knows who.
1: Yeah.
0: They are the biggest enemy to this country I've ever seen, I think, in my lifetime, that is on our shores. And I'm glad that our president has called them out for that. I hope we all need to call them out. And I want pastors. Folks, if you're a pastor, I'm talking to you right now. Do not be silent about this. The Bible's not silent about property rights. The Bible's not silent about parents' rights over their children and absolutely. The responsibility. The Bible's not silent about having the opportunity to share the gospel. I mean, the Apostle Paul, he exhibited this in the book of Acts, where he laid claim to his rights as a Roman citizen. So we need to not be silent, because there's a good chance, pastors, you're going to lose big time the ability for you to do your job as a pastor and to have the same opportunity for your members to live their faith in the workplace, in the public schools, freedom of parents to homeschool, rights to parents to direct the upbringing of their children. This is all, even the safety of our country and even the makeup of our country, who's going to be able to vote and decide whether or not our freedoms and liberties are kept intact. So I just want to encourage all of you, if you're a pastor, please take this to heart. And if you're not a pastor, I want you to talk to your pastor. Maybe get some information and say, Pastor, will you address this sometime before the election of how socialism is not spiritually neutral?
1: Yeah.
0: It is dangerous and is the enemy for not only our freedoms, but the ability for Christianity and Christian values to flourish. Take advantage of it, and maybe we at PGI should actually maybe prepare a sounding board, if well, some kind of something
1: fact
0: that
1: sheet or something.
0: A fact sheet or something that can help pastors out there, because I'm really concerned that many of them, maybe partly did it because they don't know what to say. Hopefully not because they're timid and pleasers of men. If that's the case, they shouldn't be pastors.
1: Yeah.
0: They don't have a spine enough to stand up for God, what God's word says. But I think most pastors, if they're silent, it's often because they just don't know what to say or how to apply the word possibly to this particular recent question.
1: Absolutely.
0: Of socialism.
1: That's right.
0: What about let's talk about a surrogate mother. This is really interesting. I understand this was in California, and she was a surrogate mother. Now, the morals and ethics of that is a whole other question.
1: Right.
0: But this man, this husband and wife, they, for whatever reason, couldn't have a child. So they paid for this woman to be a surrogate mother, and that is to conceive their child, probably with his sperm and her egg,
1: yes.
0: To have that conceived and then put inside her so she would bear their child. And she said yes. And then something happened, very surprising. What happened?
1: Well, when apparently something happened with the biological parents, the parents donating the material, conception materials, sperm and egg, something happened, and they decided they didn't want the child. After the child had been gestating and moving forward.
0: In the mother.
1: In the mother.
0: So the child is developing in the surrogate mother.
1: Yeah.
0: Little hand, little fingers, little heartbeat. And then the mom and dad who provided what was needed for fertility.
1: Yes.
0: They said, you know, we don't want that baby after all.
1: Yeah.
0: Well, what do you want me to do? Kill it.
1: Kill it. That's right.
0: Kill it.
1: Right.
0: And how'd that surrogate mother respond?
1: Well, good for her. Again, we can question the whole whether surrogacy and parenthood is should be, but that's a different discussion. She decided, no, I can't abide with an abortion, and I'm not going to. And even though the contract apparently gave them that right, but she refused and decided to go to Texas, where the child is actually protected by law.
0: So in California, the child would not be protected.
1: That's right.
0: And they theoretically could have bring action to forced abortion or termination.
1: Yeah, exactly.
0: I mean, it was – so she fled California. This is all in the same country, the United States of America.
1: That's right. Here we are.
0: She had to flee to Texas.
1: That's right.
0: To save the life of this precious preborn baby.
1: Yeah.
0: Because Texas – says when there's a heartbeat, you can't kill
1: that
0: preborn baby.
1: That's right.
0: When there's a heartbeat, and there is a heartbeat, and this biological mom and dad decided they wanted to kill that precious preborn baby, and that surrogate mother says, no, I'm about life. So I'm going to flee to the state of Texas. She may suffer. I mean, they may go after her for breach of contract.
1: They may
0: financially attack her, and I can just say, if they do, we at Pacific Justice Institute stand ready to defend her. We have attorneys in the state of Texas.
1: That's right.
0: And we are willing to fight on behalf of that preborn baby.
1: And the one thing that where we always say elections have consequences, this is Attorney General Ken Paxton, and I'm sure there's a lot of different feelings in Texas about Ken Paxton. But he stood up for life here, and he said, no, we're going to support this mother who is until she gives birth, which she has given birth, we understand.
0: Oh, she's actually already given birth.
1: That's what we understand.
0: Yes. Oh, that's fantastic. Praise God. That's great. And it's interesting. We don't know if the biological mom and dad have changed their mind and said, well, since you didn't kill it, we want it after all.
1: Right.
0: That'll be interesting to find out.
1: That would be interesting.
0: And then it'd be interesting if that child does a search sometimes on the internet and finds out that her parents originally wanted her killed and murdered.
1: Yeah, boy.
0: Now, and some Christians say, Brian, you shouldn't use the word murder to describe an abortion. It could be offensive to people.
1: Mm-hmm.
0: I know a guy who's an elder of a church. I heard them say that before. I'm just like, really? How does God see it?
1: Yeah.
0: God sees it as murder.
1: That's right.
0: So we shouldn't use the word kill. Well, that's how God sees it. It's murder. You're killing. And you either follow God and the word of God or you're going the ways of the world.
1: Yeah.
0: So anyway, I'm just glad that the Texas Attorney General, Ken Paxton, did not go the way of the world.
1: That's right.
0: I'm glad the people of Texas, through their legislators, passed that legislation giving a tremendous protection for the preborn. They still have abortifacients, but they're litigating to keep from coming into the state of Texas. I understand there's ongoing litigation dealing with that. But hats off to the state of Texas. And now I know Ken Paxton, as Attorney General, he's running against someone for the Senate seat.
1: That's right.
0: Who is not pro-life, who's radically to the left, I understand, pro-LGBTQ, pro-abortion, open the borders. I think it's going to be interesting. If Texas votes for that agenda, I think Texans need to understand they're going to send a loud signal to many people who have been investing in Texas or see Texas as this great, wonderful, freedom-loving state. Many of them are going to say, whoa, whoa, what is Texas?
1: That's right.
0: Because if Texas is willing to elect someone who's openly hostile to a biblical worldview regarding abortion and the family and sanctity of life.
1: Yeah.
0: I mean, all these kinds of issues of religious freedom, then what is Texas? So the world is going to be watching Texas this election.
1: Yeah.
0: And if Texas wants to be prosperous and wants people to continue to be there who want freedom and liberty, who value Texas, they need to think about that, and pastors need to speak up behind the pulpit and right. call out what the Bible has to say. Can pastors talk about what the Bible says about these issues and call out the candidates specifically as they support or oppose these different issues?
1: Yeah, I think that pastors are free, relatively free. You can't spend an inordinate amount of time on it. There has to be some measure here. But you can always preach against the issues and simply say, hey, somebody supports abortion like this. The Bible is not silent on that. And they can directly confront that issue.
0: Yeah.
1: Or, the other hand, somebody supports life. That's a person that you want to consider to elect, whether it be for governor or senate or whatever, the people
0: right.
1: making our decisions. They have the right to do that.
0: Yeah, they definitely do. And I know in Massachusetts, the governor there recently signed a chilling law that allows for abortion for any reason. I understand it seems like up to, I mean, the baby can be in birth.
1: Yeah.
0: And about to come out the out of the womb, and if the mom says maybe she, or, you know, hormones are going crazy, you know, because that's what happens. They often go in deep depression, and during that period of time, it's very hard on a woman.
1: Yeah.
0: But let's say that something happens, and she says, "No, kill this baby, kill this baby."
1: Yeah.
0: They could do that legally in the state of Massachusetts.
1: Yeah, they could.
0: I mean, without any pain medicine, so it's a torturesome death.
1: Yeah.
0: Is what the civilized state of Massachusetts has just signed into law.
1: What's insane is the news programs that were talking about this showed the person signing the bill, and it's a governor, Maura Healey, signing the bill, and there's a bunch of women behind her all cheering like it's something to be celebrated. Oh, now you can kill your baby right up to the moment of birth.
0: Because they already had abortion.
1: That's right.
0: But they didn't have it quite that far.
1: That's right.
0: To the moment where the baby's actually coming out of the canal, you know, actually coming out of the womb. They didn't have it quite that far. So they pushed this legislation that doesn't matter if the baby's viable, survived, doesn't matter.
1: Yeah.
0: They want death, and the blood is on their hands. And I will say this too. People, when you vote for a candidate that is pro-abortion, abortion rights, that blood is on your hands. You are responsible then for the death and murder of countless numbers of precious preborn babies.
1: Right.
0: Fear God before you fear man, and follow God and follow his word. If you're a believer, then live your faith. If you're not a believer, then you need Jesus.
1: That's right.
0: And feel free to contact us at PGI. I'd love to talk to you about that. All right. On that positive note, thank you, Michael, for being on the program. Keep up the
1: My
0: great
1: pleasure.
0: Work.
1: Thanks, man.
0: So, folks, there you have it. It's our God-given freedoms we're talking about. Now, let's choose to keep them. I'm Brad Dacus, president of the Pacific Justice Institute. Let's continue the fight for your freedoms.
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0: Well, hello there. I'm Todd Hampson, your host today for another episode of Today's Bible Questions. Welcome to the show. I love this show, as you've probably heard me say before, just because it keeps me sharp, and I feel like I'm helping answer some questions that if one person asked it, I guarantee there's many others who had the same question. And almost every time when we answer a question, when a question's posed, you almost have to fill in a little bit of the backstory or answer some related questions to give a little more context to the answer. So I try to do that, and I try to balance the length of time it takes per question with the content that we include with each question. So hopefully that's striking a good balance. As with anything, you could go super deep and lose people, or you could go too shallow and not really answer the question completely. So kind of trying to find a balance there whenever we do this. But I'm looking forward to today. There's a lot of great questions looking at, just skimming through. We have some that are related to eschatology. It's funny how I'd say about a third of all the questions, or maybe a fourth of the questions, tend to be related to the end times. And I think the crazier the times get, the more people want answers and the more believers want to understand kind of some of the complexities of eschatology and Bible prophecy. So we have several of those, and we have some speculative questions, and then, as always, some really practical kind of down-home relationship with the Lord. How do we do this? How do we navigate through a certain thing kind of thing? So practical questions related to our walk with the Lord and our relationship with him. So with that, we'll dive in. And the first question right off the top is a question related to the end times, and it's about Ezekiel 38. It amazes me that you could grow up in a church and never hear about Ezekiel 38, even though it's one of the most detailed prophecies in the Bible, and it is definitely the most detailed description of an end time war in the Bible. And it's actually found in Ezekiel 38 and 39. But here's the question, and this is from an anonymous viewer, but it says, in Ezekiel 38, it says that the Jewish people are living in peace. Does that mean Israel gets rid of Hamas and Hezbollah? So if you've followed the news since, 2003, October 7th, when Israel was attacked from the Gaza Strip with Hamas, and then also Hezbollah to the north, who's got a real foothold, a stronghold just to the north of their border, all proxies of Iran, and then to the southeast of Israel, you have the Houthis in Yemen that are also basically trying to kill all the Jewish people they can. That's all of their MO, is to get rid of all the Jewish people. That's in their charters. It's in their belief system. They're raised on that. It really is very telling in terms of the spiritual warfare and just the biblical nature of what it is. So as people know, Israel pretty much decimated all those enemies since 2003. But they're still there, and they're rearming, and they're not giving up. And that's the way it's going to be, I believe, until after the rapture, when the future Antichrist comes on the scene and is needed to kind of broker a peace between Israel and her surrounding neighbor. So this is going to be the mindset, I believe, all the way into that time period. But the question here is, does it mean, it says in that context that Israel will be living at peace. They'll let their guard down. Verse 8 of 38 says, after many days, you will be called to arms, talking about the enemies of Israel who are involved in this battle. You will invade a land that has recovered from war. These are key timing things. You will invade a land that has recovered from war, whose people are gathered from many nations back to the mountains of Israel, which had long been desolate. They had been brought out from the nations, and now all of them live in safety. So this is clearly talking about the fact after 1,878 years of Jewish people being basically strangers in the world and mistreated almost everywhere they went and run out of every country. And of course, the Holocaust, where the Nazis tried to destroy them altogether, but then they returned to their land just as prophesied. But it says here that they're going to be living at peace and safety. Now, and there's another verse that says they will have no walls or gates. So there's two things that people speculate. One, that they'll have defeated all of their enemies and they'll have no need for walls or gates. And the other one is, and this is kind of where I lean, because we're not given a specific time frame or order of events here, other than it's in the last days and Israel will be at peace. But the fact it says there'll be no bars or gates, and it really sounds like Israel's guard will be completely down. Like right now, their guard's not down. They still know they have to be on guard, that there's enemies everywhere. So I think this actually takes place right around the time of the confirming of the covenant, when the future Antichrist will finally broker a real peace deal, even though he breaks it later, at the beginning of the tribulation period. So that's kind of my take. That's where I think this takes place. But great question, and that's a great passage to study. If you've never studied it before, I recommend, you know, if you don't have time to study all of Ezekiel, read Ezekiel 36 through 39, and you'll clearly see that the historical order of Israel becoming a nation again in unbelief, and then at some point being at peace, and then being attacked by a group of nations. So great question. One more here we got here on eschatology, but before I do that, I want to provide just a little know-how if you've never stumbled on the show before and you're wondering how to get your question answered on a future episode. You can simply text that question to the number at the bottom of your screen there, and we'll get that answered for you on a future episode of Today's Bible Questions. And here's the next question. Is this person says, and this is from Chris, I'm not sure where Chris is from, but he says, please explain Revelation 22, 11, and 12. And I'll just go ahead and read those verses for you. It says, let the one who does wrong still do wrong, and the one who is filthy still be filthy, and let the one who is righteous still practice righteousness, and let the one who is holy still keep himself holy. And then the next verse, and this is Jesus speaking, by the way, the next verse is Jesus' kind of final words in the book of Revelation. He says, behold, I'm coming quickly, and my reward is with me to reward each one for the work that he deserves. So two things here. One, these are kind of the final thoughts. If you've ever studied the book of Revelation, it's called the revelation of Jesus Christ. And I believe that means it reveals more fully who he is, but also it's the revelation from him. Jesus is actually the one initiating this in the first chapter and giving John these visions. And John sees him in all of his glorified form and that kind of thing. So this is the end of the letter, so to speak, the end of the book that Jesus is kind of giving his final words. So he's already described to John through these visions everything that's going to happen in the future tribulation period, everything that's going to happen in the millennial kingdom, and then the new heavens and the new earth, and of course, before that, the great white throne judgment. So this is kind of once you have an understanding and an overview of all of that, I think what he's really saying here when he says, let the one who does wrong do wrong still, it's not an instruction for people who are evil to keep being evil. He's basically saying, kind of like, this is your final warning. If you're going to reject me and choose the evil ways that this world wants to suck people in on, and that the enemy has chosen for people and tries to get people involved in, then you're going to wind up being locked in that for eternity. Now's the time to make a choice. Today is the day of salvation. It's kind of an apocalyptic way to say that. And then one additional kind of bonus answer here in that verse 12 where he says, behold, I'm coming quickly, and my reward is with me. That's why I believe, and many other scholars as well, that, and there's other timing evidence of this in the book of Revelation and other areas. I believe what he's saying is, behold, I'm coming soon. That means the rapture is an imminent event. It could happen at any moment. We need to always be ready for it. And the fact that he says, and my reward is with me, that's why I believe the first thing we do after the rapture is we go straight to the Bema seat or the judgment seat of Christ, where we're given our eternal rewards. We've answered a few questions related to that on the show and in past episodes. But that's another amazing area to study, the Bema seat, the judgment seat of Christ, the eternal rewards that we have to look forward to. It's not a judgment for salvation. It's a judgment where we get rewards based on what we did for Jesus after we were saved, how we lived for him, how we resisted temptation, how we leveraged everything we have, our time, our talents, and treasure for the glory of the Lord. So really great question there. You know, just a question about a couple verses, but a few different angles that we had to unpack that, and where we had to unpack that. This next question is really interesting. And this is one I mentioned, I mentioned that there's one or two in here that are a little bit speculative. And what I mean is these ideas have been popularized by YouTube channels or some other people. And they're not necessarily bad or heretical, but they've caused a little bit of confusion. And here's the question. Is there any record regarding the year that Jesus was in his hometown synagogue in Nazareth reading from Isaiah? I've read and heard that it was a Jubilee year, the year of God's favor, but I've found no recording defining that year. So this is one of those that's going to take a little bit of context to backfill what this person is asking here. But first, let me start with the text. The text he's asking about here, or this viewer is asking, is about when Jesus, kind of towards the beginning of his ministry, when he went into the synagogue and he read from the book of Isaiah, and then he said, "Today this is fulfilled," and then he rolled up the scroll. Here's what he read. Well, actually, here's what he quoted. What he was reading was Isaiah 61, 1 and 2, and it says, "The Spirit of the Lord God is upon me, because the Lord has anointed me to bring good news to the poor, and he has sent me to bind up the brokenhearted, to proclaim liberty to the captives, and the opening of the prisons to those who are bound." And then this is verse 2, to proclaim, and this is what this viewer is asking about, to proclaim the year of the Lord's favor, which is in some contexts also called the Jubilee year. And then he stops there. So he says to proclaim the year of the Lord's favor, and then he rolls up the scroll. But he didn't actually finish that verse. The second part of verse 2 says, and the vengeance of our God. So to make it real simple, basically, to paraphrase or to kind of put in a nutshell what was going on here, this is Jesus saying, I'm the one here, I'm fulfilling this prophecy. And I'm fulfilling the first part, to proclaim the year of the Lord's favor. In other words, you have me, God in flesh, here with you in fulfillment of over 109 prophecies of the first coming. But then he didn't finish the second part that says and the day of vengeance of our God, because that's related to his second coming. I think there's many areas like this in the New Testament and the Old Testament where you see aspects of the first coming and the second coming side by side, and they're always in order. And this is one of them. It talks about the favor of the Lord, the presence of the Lord, where he's healing up the brokenhearted and he's healing people and he's doing all these good things, and that's all the good part, right? And then it goes right into and the day of vengeance of our God. So you have the day of liberty, or the day of, you know, the good day, and then you have the day of judgment. So basically Jesus is saying, this is the first coming. I'm here to proclaim good news and to secure salvation. In the future, at my second coming, is when the day of vengeance will be. The tribulation period is known as the day of the Lord. It's called the great day of God's judgment, the great day of God's wrath, that kind of thing. So all that lines up. So that's the first part of the question. The second part of the question has to do with, was that a Jubilee year? What a Jubilee year was in the Old Testament was, it was the 50th year. So it'd be a year of rest. It'd be seven sets of seven. You know, 7 years is a big thing in the Jewish calendar. But the idea that Jesus would return during a year of Jubilee comes from some calculations made by Rabbi Judah ben Samuel in A.D. 1217. Even though the actual years of Jubilee, the 50 years that they would count off, was kind of ended when Israel was taken captive into Assyria in 722 BC. So from 722 BC all the way up to this time, the year of Jubilee was not kept. And there's really no concrete agreement on when the year of Jubilee from that time forward would have been, even if you knew that date and counted 50 years at a time to know when the Jubilee year was, there's really no way to really know what that last official Jubilee year was. So I unpack all that to say, I think this is an area of speculation with well-intended people who actually were predicting that 2017 was going to be the year that the rapture happened, and of course it didn't happen. So these people that were using this Jubilee year metaphor missed the mark, connected some dots that weren't there. We don't really know when the Jubilee year is, and this is a really tertiary issue that people debate about and talk about. It doesn't impact your salvation or anything like that, but I think it's speculation. I don't think we can be Bottom line is, I don't think we can be authoritative biblically or historically on when the Jubilee years are now. So it becomes quite a bit of a speculation. So I think we need to steer away from that. But anyway, this person was doing their homework and wondering about whether when Jesus proclaimed the year, if that was a Jubilee year. So we don't really know, but I do think Jesus was just saying, this is fulfilled in your sight. The Messiah is here. I'm going to secure salvation for the world. That's kind of what he was saying there. Well, if you're just joining us or you want to get your question answered, maybe a question you hear related to something you just heard. I don't know about you, but half the time when I have one question answered, there's three or four more underneath it that I have after that. So if you have a question that you want to get answered, you can just use the number on the screen below and we'll get that answered for you on a future episode of Today's Bible Questions. Okay, well, this next question is one that someone's kind of looking at what's going on in the world and has this question, or maybe has heard about kind of some fears that people have. And this is from Kay. She says, if the Bible becomes outlawed, will we be able to use a flash drive? Will it go undetected when they check our computer? Now, I don't have the full context of why she's asking this question, but I think I can kind of fill in the gaps and explain a little bit. We do see in our country, actually in several other countries in the world, they're becoming more and more hostile to the Bible. Many Islamic countries, obviously, the Bible is actually illegal. In North Korea, the Bible is illegal. In China, it's illegal, or it has to have certain changes made to it and that kind of thing. It has to be approved by the state. So if that happens here in America, will we be able to use a flash drive or some digital device to have a Bible on it? Well, I think all we need to do is look at what happens in those closed countries. They find the most creative ways to get the Bible in. I read one story of some missionaries that were putting the entire Gospel of John on a balloon, helium balloons, and then letting them float into North Korea. And then there's stories of people finding those and picking them up and hiding that and keeping that with them and stretching it open to read the book of John on a balloon. Many stories like that in underground church in China where Bibles are smuggled in. And I'll say this, in China, especially in the 80s and 90s when the underground church was really being oppressed, and that's kind of being revived right now, by the way, Chinese Christians spent much of their time memorizing scripture. They may only have one Bible for a whole church, but they would take turns reading various aspects of scripture and reading tons of scripture. Because you can take somebody's Bible away, but if they've hidden that in their heart, if they've memorized the Bible or portions of the Bible, that can't be taken from them. So it's just amazing when you hear some of those stories of what people have done in closed countries. Then there's one final question here related to this, and it says, will it go undetected when they check our computer? So I think the question Kay is asking here is, will God supernaturally protect us and preserve our Bibles if we're living in some oppressive government that is banishing Bibles and getting rid of Christians and that kind of thing? And the question is, we don't know. God can supernaturally hide things. I've heard many stories of that with Jewish people, whether it's Anne Frank or Corrie Ten Boom or some of these other people who have written about what took place. Corrie Ten Boom in particular, there's one account where she had a Bible on her and was about to get on the train, and they were they somehow patted her down, or patted her, who the lady that was with her down, but didn't pat her down and let her on the train with this Bible. So there are times, and missionaries will tell you, there's in oppressive countries that God at times does supernaturally protect or provide in ways we can't imagine. But also there's just as many stories of them finding it and persecuting or persecuting Christians, or Christians being martyred for their faith, for smuggling Bibles in North Korea, for example. So we really don't know. It reminds me of Hebrews chapter 11, the great faith chapter, where it describes all these heroes of the faith in the Old Testament. And it tells the first batch, it talks about these amazing things they got to do and all the supernatural things that were done, and the fulfillment of prophecy they got to see and all kinds of stuff like that. That's the group we all want to be a part of. That's the group I want to be a part of. But then the next group is a group of martyred Old Testament saints who were mistreated and went hungry and were cut in two and fed to lions and all kinds of other crazy stuff. So we really don't know. There's no guarantee. The only people I see that are supernaturally protected from start to finish are the 144,000 Jewish witnesses in the future tribulation period. It says they're sealed. And then we see a vision of them, or a description of them early in the tribulation period. And then we see a kind of a fast forward scene of them standing on the Mount of Olives with Jesus at the end of the tribulation period. And it says they're sealed. This 144,000 will be sealed. So I believe they will be supernaturally, physically protected and will survive the entire 7 years of tribulation. So anyway, great questions. And again, there's always little tributaries that are connected to it and other related questions that we can tackle. Well, let's jump into the next question. Can't believe how time's flying here. But this is another good question. And this has to do with the book of Job. And this person says, Job came before Moses. Therefore, there was no law at Job's time. Does this mean there was no sin until Moses and the law? Does this mean that Cain killing Abel was not technically a sin? Did Cain have a conscience? Some people that have never heard of Jesus, do they not sin? What about their consciences? So, few questions in here, as always, but I'm going to kind of paraphrase this and then answer two or three key questions that are related to this. The first one has to do with Job and Moses. Yes, Job actually lived in the time of the patriarchs. So, like, back Abraham, Isaac, and Jacob, around that time period. Now remember, that was before the law was given. But we learned in the book of Hebrews that that doesn't mean that the law wasn't on our hearts, that sin wasn't understood before the law. The law, and this is a key thing to remember, the law given to Moses was specifically rules for how they were to live in the promised land, to be an example to other nations and to be set up to be a light to the Gentiles was the purpose of that. So the law didn't define sin or begin sin or create sin or apply to everybody in the world. It was specifically for the Jewish people living in the promised land. So that's a key thing to remember. But Job lived in the time of the patriarchs. And if you read the book of Job, he was kind of the priest of his family. Which was common in the time of the patriarchs, that he did sacrifices for his children in case they sinned. He really served as the priest, which was kind of the custom given there before the law and when the whole nation had the priest. By the way, side note here, and this is really interesting. My first pastor pointed this out, and it blew my mind. He pointed out that early on, like in the time of the patriarchs, each man was the priest of his own household. Then eventually you get to the law where there was a priest of the whole nation making sacrifices. Then you had it to where the priest would sacrifice for the nation of Israel, one sacrifice for the whole year. Then all of that points to Jesus, who made one sacrifice for the whole world. So he talks about how even any area of scripture you look at when it comes to sacrifice, it goes from from broad to specific, and it's all pointing to Jesus and the sacrifice that he would make on the cross. Beautiful picture of redemption from Genesis 3:15 all the way to where Jesus is crucified in the Gospels as the perfect lamb sacrificed for the sins of the world. Now, the second question related to this is, was there sin before Moses? Yes, we know from the first sin was Adam and Eve when they rejected God's directive not to eat from one particular tree. So they ate, sin entered the world, and then Cain killing Abel was the first murder. Then if you follow the trajectory in the book of Genesis, you see the first murder, then you see the first account of polygamy, then you see it just gets worse and worse and worse, leading all the way up to Genesis 6, where God had to destroy the world because the sin and the evil had grown so much. So no, sin was in ever since Adam and Eve fell. Cain definitely had a conscience. We read in Romans 1, and even people today who have never heard of the Messiah, you can read Romans 1 and you see it. It says that they know intuitively by creation of God's eternal power and Godhead, and they are without excuse. Now, that's a bit mysterious to us because, you know, part of us wants to, you know, wonder why certain people never hear the gospel. There are many people groups who have never heard the gospel and why that's the case. But that's a big, hairy question for another day, and we can tackle that then. But anyway, I think I've answered this question and kind of tackled the main thing there. And then we have time for one more question. And this is related to, it's actually a prophecy we read in the book of Daniel, and it came to pass in the intertestamental period, and it's what led to the holiday we know as Hanukkah. And this person says, why did God allow a pig to be placed on the altar? The Maccabees took control afterwards, but why did God allow the pig sacrifice? So basically, in Daniel chapter 11, it's a prophecy of an intertestamental period leader named Antiochus Epiphanes, and he was prophesied to come and do this. He was also a foreshadow or a type of the future Antichrist, who will actually do the same thing, but much worse, at the midpoint of the future tribulation period. Antiochus Epiphanes went into the Holy of Holies, attacked Jerusalem, defiled the temple, sacrificed a pig, which was an unclean animal to the Jewish law, and made a sacrifice to an idol of himself. Apparently, it was a statue of Zeus made to look like Antiochus Epiphanes. There's a couple different accounts, but anyway, the Maccabees were a real group of people. A family came in and kind of fought, won the battle, cleansed the temple, and then that's where we get Hanukkah from. Daniel 9:27b and Revelation 12 both talk about a future time, and Jesus talked about it in Matthew 24 as well, a future time when the future Antichrist will go into the temple and defile it in a worse way. We're not given the details, but so that was kind of a foreshadow of that. So great question. And amazing stuff. You all are doing your homework. You're digging into scripture, and I'm so proud of you, and I'm honored to be able to kind of share some of these answers with you. We're just about out of time here, but with a few moments I have left, I want to just encourage you to keep studying, keep asking questions, keep sending your questions. If you want to, just text your question to 714-815-7097, and we'll get that answered for you on a future episode of Today's Bible Questions. Thank you so much for tuning in. I'm Todd Hampson. I hope you enjoyed today, and I will see you next time. Take care.
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4: We've seen religious performance. We can say to people, well, they love the Lord, well, they walk with God. But actually, there's more than religious performance. We see, why can a person seem to keep all the rules and still be lost? Someone can be very religious and not inherit eternity.

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1: The title of our message today is, What's the Lesson from the Rich Young Ruler? What is the lesson from the rich young ruler? Our subtitle is, Why People Walk Away. Why do people, instead of surrendering their life to Jesus, turn around and walk away? We're going to look at that today. This is one of the most devastating scenes in all of the Gospels. A man runs to Jesus with an urgency to ask about inheriting eternal life and then walks away from Jesus sad when he hears what Jesus has to say. He's earnest, religious, and by every visual measure, a good person. You would say of him that he was a good man. The response from Jesus reveals everything is not quite what it seems. There's something else that's going on. Whenever we see someone and we think they are really good, they're a good person, there's more going on behind the scenes. I'm not saying that everybody's bad or that everybody's not as bad as you or worse than you. The Bible says those who compare themselves to themselves are not wise. It's not good for us to compare ourselves to other people, but to know that everyone has a need for forgiveness and the work of Jesus on the cross. The lessons we learn from this encounter speak to how we gain eternal life, how we can enter into heaven. We are in time, and we will one day be in eternity. This time that we are in is now preparing us for what eternity will be. Now, let me read to you an account of Bronnie Ware. Now, I don't know if I'm saying her name right. She's from Australia. So, Bronnie, I don't know how exactly they would say it in Australia. But she was an Australian woman born in 1967 who ended up caring for people, in the last weeks of their lives. And she, as she sat with them, she noticed that people near the end spoke differently. That the closer they came to dying, they talked differently. I've noticed that as well as a pastor going to the bedside of those who are at the end of their lives. She began writing down what she heard. And later it became a book called The Top 5 Regrets of the Dying. It was published in 2011. What struck her was that people did not regret. Almost no one mentioned money. Instead, they grieved about putting work over people and relationships they had neglected and not speaking out about what they really believed. The rich young ruler walks away from Jesus, still holding tightly to his money. He chooses his wealth over Jesus, but nobody lying on their deathbed ever wished to hold on to more stuff. Money loses its value the closer you get to death. And as you get really close to death, it's of no value at all. You turn to who you want to try to bless with your money instead of anything that you can do. Money is only as good as the time that we have here to be able to spend it. Now, before we read the text, let's get some historical background. Jesus is on the road heading to Jerusalem when he meets this rich young ruler. Roads in first century Judea were a place of interaction and relationships. People weren't shut up in cars.

And he ran to him to find out how to inherit eternal life. Let's read our text, and then we're going to break it down. So verse 17 of Mark chapter 10. Now, as he was going out on the road, one came running and knelt before him and asked him, "Good teacher, what shall I do that I might inherit eternal life?" I don't know that there is as important of a question as that in our lives. So Jesus said to him, "Why do you call me good? No one is good that is no one is good, but one, that is God. You know the commandments. Do not commit adultery. Do not murder. Do not steal. Do not bear false witness. Do not defraud." Did you know that was a commandment? "Do not defraud. Honor your father and mother." And he answered and said, "Teacher." Now he's dropped the good. He saw, I said, good teacher to start off. Jesus kind of objected or called the question, "Why are you calling me good?" Now he says, "Teacher, all these things I have kept from my youth," which is pretty good. Then Jesus, looking at him, loved him and said to him, "One thing you lack. Go your way, sell whatever you have and give it to the poor, and you will have treasure in heaven. And come, take up the cross and follow me." So you'll notice three things he asked him to do. People often remember only the one because it's the one that's the hardest. But we think it's the hardest. It's not, but we think it is the hardest. And that's go and sell all that you have. But then he says, take up your cross and follow me. This is really what's required of each of us once we surrender our lives to Jesus. We don't have to forsake anything before we are born again. You come to him and you invite him into your life. And then he does the work. He comes into your life and begins to do the work inside of you. But we have to detach from the things that that have our affection now, the things of this world that have our affection now. And we have to attach ourselves to him, that relationship with him. So this passage helps us to see what saving faith actually is and how it differs from religious performance. We've seen religious performance. We can say to people, well, they love the Lord, well, they walk with God. But actually, there's more than religious performance. We see, why can a person seem to keep all the rules and still be lost? Someone can be very religious and not inherit eternity. We also see how Jesus puts his finger on the one thing keeping a heart from him. And he can do that with every one of us. He knows what stands in the way. We are all different people, and different things stand in the way of God. But all of us must make that sacrifice. All of us must start living for the kingdom of God and not for ourselves. So verses 17 and 18 again. Now, as he was going down the road, one came running. So you get a sense of urgency when he was running. Knelt down before him. That's a sense of extreme respect. And asked him, "Good teacher, what shall I do that I might inherit eternal life?" It's interesting that he used the word inherit eternal life. We'll talk more about that in a moment. So Jesus said to him, "Why do you call me good? No one is good but God." First of all, this man came running to Jesus. Who is this man? Well, we here in Mark, we're told that he's a man. And then later on, we're told that he had a lot of possessions. He walked away sad because he had a lot of possessions. Matthew 19:20 tells us that he was young. Luke 18:18 tells us that he was a ruler, a man of authority and position. And Mark 10:22, which we just read, tells us that he was very wealthy. So he was a rich, young ruler. This is the encounter with the rich young ruler, as it is known. And there's a lot we learn from it. He is young, he is powerful, and he is rich. By every measure the world uses, he has been successful. In the culture of the day, a grown man with wealth and status, which this guy was, although he was young, don't run. But he ran. So there was some urgency. Running was for children and for slaves. He did.

Didn't care that the money and the position that he held, the power that he had, wasn't completely satisfying. He knew he needed something else. Wealth can be fulfilling, but it can't fulfill the deepest needs. No amount of success can. Success or money can fulfill what you need because you were made for God. And God made you for him. And until you're in that relationship in a proper way, then you will never be fulfilled or satisfied. Now, we know before Jesus, and whatever his confession about who Jesus was up to that point, his posture was exactly right. You need to kneel before Jesus because he is the Christ. He is the Messiah. That's what the word Christ means. He's the one the Old Testament said would die for your sins. This is the right person to be standing before. Now, what does this mean for you and me? The urgency is right. Do you have eternity squared away? You don't know even if you will have a tomorrow. You don't know when your life will be required of you. I'm not trying to scare anybody. I'm just giving you the truth. All of that is out of our hands. We just don't know. He wanted a transition. He wanted a transaction. He wanted to know he had eternal life, but what do I do to inherit eternal life? Well, inheriting isn't something you do. It's something you receive from a relationship. In the question, there is an answer. You have to be in a position to inherit it. You have to be a son or a daughter of God. And unlike the rich young ruler, we want to stay long enough to hear everything that he has and be able to surrender anything at the feet of Jesus. Because there's nothing as valuable in your life as your eternity. And there's nothing more valuable to your children than being with you in eternity or to your spouse. Now, the next question has his statement. Why do you call me good? He comes, he says, good teacher. And Jesus says, why do you call me good? Now, there's no one good but God. He wasn't denying that he was good. He was saying he is God. Jesus claimed to be God. He actually said before Abraham was, I am. The word I am would be the word for the name of God, the great I am. The young man was confessing the deity of Christ without realizing it. And Jesus is showing him, I can't tell you anything that will make you good enough to be good for God. Because the only one good is God. And he thought that by what he was going to do, by what he had done, he would be good. Now, the word inherit means to come into a possession of what's been allotted. So the man asked, how do I inherit eternal life? It's the language of family and inheritance to receive because of who you belong to, because of who you know. The young man uses inherited language and combines it with performance language. What must I do to inherit eternal life? The two can't really go together unless someone you know has a lot of money and you decide, I need to be part of the inheritance, so I'm going to be really nice to them. And that might be defrauding, which Jesus will bring up here. Mark 10:19, Jesus said, you know the commandments. Do not commit adultery. Do not murder. Do not bear false witness. Do not defraud. Honor your father and mother. So there are six things here. Don't commit adultery. Don't murder. Don't steal. Don't bear false witness. Don't defraud. Honor your father and mother. This is the second half of the Decalogue. The Decalogue is the Ten Commandments. So there are four commandments that have to do with God, and then there are six that have to do with the way that we treat other people. Love God with all your heart, soul, mind, and strength, and love your neighbor as yourself. That's a summary of the Decalogue, except that Jesus replaces do not covet nothing, your neighbor's donkey nor his wife,
which are two radically different things, right, to covet. Don't covet your neighbor's wife or his, you know, I don't know, truck. Do not, Jesus said, do not defraud. So Jesus's interpretation is don't defraud. Why? Because when you covet something, you're willing to do anything to get it. And so there's a sense in which coveting causes you to be a fraud because you're coveting something that isn't yours and you'll manipulate to get it. So Mark 10:20 says, and he answered and said, teacher, I have done all of these things and kept them from my youth. Now, he probably thought that he did because he thought that the law was a ladder that he could enter into heaven on. He just had to climb and do the good things and get into heaven. So the law is meant to show you your failure. Jesus said, if you've been angry at your brother in your heart, you've murdered him. If you've lusted after a woman in your heart, you've committed adultery with her. And so we've all failed. Now, the law shows us our sin, and we will run to Christ with that need. But I know there's something I need. There's more that I need. The law was never meant for you to keep it. Isaiah 64:6 says, but we all like unclean things, but we all are like unclean things, and all our righteousness is like filthy rags. And listen to this. This is incredibly poetic and an incredible picture of what sin does to you. But we are all like unclean things, and all our righteousnesses are like filthy rags. We all fade as a leaf, and our iniquities, like the wind, have taken us away. Our sins, like a wind, blow us away. Like a wind takes away a pile of leaves. But when your sin will blow you away in the end. That's why you have to come to Christ. You have to, or your sin will destroy you. Now, our last two verses, then Jesus, looking at him, loved him and said to him, one thing you lack, go your way, sell what you have, give it to the poor, and you will have treasure in heaven. And come, take up your cross and follow me. But he was sad at this word, and he went away sorrowful, for he had great possessions. Nothing you have is worth giving up Christ. Nothing. Jesus speaks this hard truth from love. Mark is the only gospel writer that tells us that Jesus looked at him with and loved him. Jesus loved him. As he said, I've done all of these things from my youth. Jesus put his finger on the one thing keeping each heart from him. This isn't a universal command for every Christian to sell everything. It's really important. That might not be your problem. Might not be your problem because you don't have anything. But your problem could still be a love for money. Your problem could be power because you have power. Your problem could be something that you desire. It could be an addiction. It could be alcohol. It could be drugs. It could be relationships. Something that would keep you from him. He also says, take up your cross. He doesn't offer a better life. He offers a surrendered life. Surrender to me. There's not only the social gospel, there's the self-help gospel that's taught. Invite Jesus in. Carrie Underwood, Jesus, take the wheel. Go invite Jesus into your life. He's going to make your life better. Jesus never said that. He said, it will be better for you in the long run. But he said, in this world, you will have trouble. And if you don't hate your father and mother and brothers and sisters and children and love me, then you won't make it into heaven. Because God has to be everything. It wasn't just for the rich young ruler to give his life and everything that he has to God. It's for all of us to give everything to him, to surrender and say, I give everything to you that my heart is for. I surrender it all to you. I want to live for you. I want to love you. The full invitation is to come, take up the cross, which was nothing but an instrument of death.
That's it. Jesus hadn't died yet on it. It's still just an instrument of death. Come and die. Take up your cross. Come and suffer for me. Who would do such a thing? Those who are moved by God to come to him. Those who surrender everything. Those who say, I'll give it all to you. Jesus was not offering him an improved version of himself through this, like the self-help gospel. I just want to talk to you today about being enthusiastic. You need to be more enthusiastic in who you are. So I want to talk to you about enthusiasm today. Things you'll never hear from the pulpit at Calvary Tucson. But you will hear from other churches, unfortunately. Because they have forsaken the gospel of Jesus Christ. Because they are not telling people the very thing they need to hear to be saved. People hear the gospel and get saved when they hear it. I'd gone to church my whole life. 13 years old, I heard the gospel and got saved when I heard it. People get saved when they hear it. Mark 8:34 says, whoever desires to come after me, let him deny himself, take up his cross, and follow me. Then Jesus adds in verse 35, and whoever desires to save his life will lose it. And whoever loses his life for my sake will save it. So when we hear, if you desire to come after me, then deny yourself and pick up your cross. And we go, I'm not going to do that. And then Jesus says, then if you don't do that, you're going to give up your life anyway. You're going to lose it if you don't do it. But the only way to gain it is to give everything to him now and die to yourself and start to live for him. That's what baptism represents. You go under the water as a symbol of dying to yourself and living for him. The rich young ruler wanted to add Jesus to his life. He just wanted to take the things that Jesus would say and add them into what he already had. God's not interested in that. He's not interested in you taking what you have and giving it to the gospel. He's interested in you giving everything to him, not being part of this world. Are you getting a clue now that this world is not our home? That they don't see things the way we see things? You don't have to watch the news for long to get there. To see that they don't care about the things that you and I care about. The world will always let you down. And the love of this world is adultery towards God. So don't love the world, nor the things of the world, James said. Now, what this means to you, the invitation has not changed. It's the same. It is still come, take up the cross, and follow me. It is still live for me, not for your money, not for your power, not for anything. Jesus didn't ask us to sell everything, but disconnect from it. Don't put your trust in money. Rust and moths destroyed money in their day, and inflation and fraud destroys ours today. Following Jesus was never about improvement. It's about surrender. It's about I'm yours, and I will be the man, the woman who follows you in what you say. It's not about Jesus coming into my life and make me a better person. It's about surrendering to him. The cross he was asked to carry was not a burden. He could have sold everything he had and still been fine. Why? Because money had become his God. He thought he never had to worry about anything because he had money. Do you think your money takes care of you? What if you don't have it? What if it's gone? What if all your retirement is gone? Will God take care of you, or is he a liar? He said, I take care of the sparrows. I see them fall to the ground. I will take care of you. God will take care of you. Now, loved. And Jesus looked at him and loved him. It's agapeo. Agape is love. Agapeo is loved. This is a deep, deliberate, self-giving love. Jesus looked at him and loved him. He wanted to die for him, and he invited him to be one of his disciples. A love that gives for the good of another person. Jesus loved this man enough to tell him the truth.
A.W. Tozer said, "The man who has God for his treasure has all things in one, and he has purely, legitimately receives it forever." Warren Wiersbe, one of my favorite writers, we keep The Strategy of Satan up in the bookstore because it's the best spiritual warfare book I've ever read by Warren Wiersbe. We had him here for one of our conferences before he passed away. Said, "Young men come running," talking about this passage. Warren Wiersbe wrote commentaries on every book of the New Testament, many of the Old Testament. But Warren Wiersbe said, "The young man came running, but he went away walking. He came openly, and he went away secretly, because his heart had been exposed."

0: Hi, this is Robert Furrow. It's our prayer and hope that this program has been a blessing to you. If you've never given your life to Jesus Christ, the Bible says that if you receive Him, you'll be given the power to become a child of God. And if you invite Him into your life today, He will come in with life-changing power. The Bible says that if you believe in Him, you will be saved. And if you call on the name of the Lord, that He will answer you. If you haven't invited Him into your life, we encourage you to commit yourself to Him. Find a Bible-believing church in your community and watch what the Lord does in your life.
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2: Thank you for watching His Channel. With a national update, I'm Elizabeth May. The U.S. president demanded that Iran pay compensation to Americans who were killed or seriously injured in attacks linked to Tehran. President Trump also called for Iran to provide payments to the families of Iranian protesters who were killed by the Iranian government. The demand came after Iran called for the United States to pay war reparations for damage caused during the conflict. Trump rejected that request and said Iran should instead be responsible for what he described as decades of violence and harm. The dispute came as the United States and Iran remained locked in a serious confrontation. Iran had also made demands connected to reopening the Strait of Hormuz. Trump's firm position could make negotiations more challenging, but supporters say it could also send a clear message that Americans will stand up for its citizens and hold hostile governments accountable. A strong response may help protect American lives, discourage future attacks, and encourage greater stability in the region. In other news, the State Department said the Trump administration also revoked more than 175,000 visas, U.S. visas, since President Trump took office. The department said some visa holders were involved in criminal activity, violated U.S. immigration rules, or faced other serious allegations. According to the State Department, the largest number of visa cancellations involved law enforcement cases. Common reasons included assault, driving under the influence, theft, and drug-related offenses. Other cases involved allegations of fraud, sexual assault, child abuse, human trafficking, and national security concerns. Officials also said some foreign nationals had expressed support for violence against Americans. The administration says it will continue reviewing visas and taking action when officials determine there are public safety or security concerns. Other visa policies have also been tightened, including financial bond requirements for some visitors. Officials say the goal is to strengthen immigration enforcement while protecting public safety. Meanwhile, Immigration and Customs Enforcement said it arrested more than 1,200 illegal immigrants during a recent statewide operation. ICE said 1,226 people were arrested during Operation Safe Community Atlanta. The operation mainly focused on illegal immigrants with criminal records. ICE said 720 of those arrested had been charged with or convicted of crimes in the United States. The cases included crimes involving children, assault, burglary, weapons, drugs, sex offenses, and driving while intoxicated. Officials also said five people were arrested at a trucking company that ICE identified as a business known for employing illegal immigrants. ICE officials said the operation was focused on removing dangerous criminal offenders from Georgia. The arrests came as the Trump administration continued to expand immigration enforcement across the country. And a powerful earthquake has devastated parts of western Colombia, leaving at least 179 people dead and more than 3,000 reported missing. As rescue teams continue their work, families are holding on to hope and praying that more survivors will be found. Thank you for watching His Channel. With a national update, I'm Elizabeth May.
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3: But it's going to take some people who have a desire like fire to say, it's never enough. It's never enough. Are you catching with me? I'm kind of laboring in the word, and I'm not moving on because that's what God said in the same verse. He said, my word is like a hammer. It's not just like a fire, but it's like a hammer. It takes the word of God to break down that doubt and unbelief and low self-esteem and low self-worth, and I'm a nobody, and I can't, and I don't feel worthy. It takes the word to break that stuff out of your life. Until you wake up into the reality that you are a spirit being, that God is not looking for my ability, He's looking for my availability.
4: 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Expect to be transformed.
3: That fire that Jesus baptizes us in, the Holy Spirit and the fire that He baptizes us in, He is God. It's the Spirit of God. We'll see it. God is an all-consuming fire. He baptizes us in that fire. That fire never says enough, and it is always longing and searching for all the fullness of God in me. All the fullness of God in me. We need more of the Holy Spirit. We need more of the Holy Spirit. All that you may be, not hope to be, I wish I could, Lord, please, if it was possible. No, that you may, it's possible, that you may be filled with all the fullness of God Himself. Amen. Come on, folks. That's you haven't started to live your life. You haven't started. I don't care, all of us, what we did, how we did it, who we did it with, how great it was, what it looked like, how much folk clapped for us, how much folks celebrated. I don't care what kind of certificates, degrees, certifications, diplomas, trophies, and awards we got. We have not scratched the surface on beginning to live out our potential as we receive more of the Holy Spirit of God. We haven't started. Come on. Shake that off. That's why we got to comprehend there's so much more unlimited potential in God as we receive all the fullness of God. I believe with all my heart, this kind of anointing and stirring is happening in the last days because the Lord is going to awaken His church. And man, we're going to see some miracles and some wonders and some signs. We're going to see the glory of God coming upon the church for the folks that can comprehend what is the width, the length, the depth, and the height of the love of God that passes all understanding, to know the love of Christ, which surpasses knowledge, that we're going to be filled with all the fullness of God. But it's going to take some people who have a desire like fire to say, it's never enough. It's never enough. Are you catching with me? I'm kind of laboring in the word, and I'm not moving on because that's what God said in the same verse. He said, my word is like a hammer. It's not just like a fire, but it's like a hammer. It takes the word of God.

for vessels to pour out, watch this, all the fullness of God. He's just looking for vessels. He's looking for vessels. Are you with me? I don't mean to yell like I'm upset. You know, man, God help us, man. The devil is so skillful sometimes to get these thoughts of nothingness in our minds that we disregard the fact that we're fearfully and we're wonderfully made in the image of God, that we're blessed and chosen, predestined, we're adopted and accepted in the beloved. Man, that, come on. We're vessels. Vessels. Vessels. And there's something on the inside of us, we'll get to it, that I believe it's the spirit behind. He must increase. I must decrease because there's something on the inside. I don't know. Is there anybody God is waking you up at night? Is there anybody your sleep is being disturbed, that you're restless and you're losing your appetite? And sometimes you're like, what's wrong with me? I can tell you what's wrong with you. A hunger is rising up on the inside of you, that you're like the deer, as the deer pants for the brooks of water. So my soul is longing for you, Lord God, in a dry and a thirsty land where there is no water. There's a desperation on the inside of us that's crying out, that the spirit and the bride are saying, come, Jesus. I must have him. I must have more. My life is to be given over to the things of God. That's the fire that never says enough. And the word says, don't let the leech be better than you. Don't let a leech do better. That keeps saying, don't let the leech be better than us concerning our desire for the hunger and hunger for the things of God. We need more. Somebody say amen. Praise the name of Jesus. Listen, that you, everybody say me. Say that I. Say this with me. Say that I may be filled with all the fullness of God. Make that your prayer. Make that your prayer. God, in the name of Jesus, Lord God, that you would change my mind and my heart, Lord, as I humble myself before you, Lord God. The sacrifices of the Lord are a broken spirit and a contrite heart. These you will not refuse. You heard me teach last Wednesday that Jesus calls us into the secret place. And then God says, I dwell, I think Isaiah 57, I dwell in the high and the lofty place with those who have a contrite heart, to revive the spirit of the humble. It's a place that God is always elevating us up into his presence, in that place of humility. And to make that a prayer, to say, Lord, that you would stretch my heart and my mind. I surrender my life, that I may know, that I may comprehend what is the width and the length and the depth and the height of the love of Christ, to know the knowledge of Christ that passes all understanding, that I might be filled with all the fullness of God. I might be filled with all the fullness of God. And watch the miracle working power of God begin to operate in your life and in your family in ways that you've never seen before. In ways you've never seen before. Somebody say amen. Praise the Lord. So, glory to God. Look at this. I've been talking about this more. Real simple. Sometimes we just got to see it. We know it, but we have to see it sometimes. A greater or additional amount or degree of. More means a greater or additional amount. And I gave you that picture of a number line there, that it's just a visual to help you understand that wherever you are on the number line, there's always another number. There's always more. And you can say that there's always at least a little bit more. And you can always go a little bit further.
Or for some folks, you can go a lot a bit more.

0: and a lot a bit further. A little bit more, a lot a bit more. You decide. There's no, this, what is the width and the length, the depth and the height of the love of Christ? No, no limits. No limits. And more just means an additional or a greater amount. Psalm 90 verse 2. Still laying some foundation here. Psalm 90 verse 2 tells us here, before the mountains were brought forth, or ever you had formed the earth and the world. Listen at the characteristic of God's nature. Even from everlasting to everlasting, you are God. That's God's nature. From everlasting to everlasting. That's a, that phrase just simply says, I am. Who should I tell the people that you are? Moses said, God, who should I tell the people that you are? God said, tell them, I am. That means from eternity past, everlasting, that way, this way, that way, I am. From everlasting to everlasting, that's who he is. That we may comprehend what is the width, the length, the depth, and the height. That's a corresponding mindset to understand the God that we serve. Are you with me? That's a corresponding mindset to understand that kind of a paradigm, to know that God is from everlasting to everlasting. You know, the Lord's word to us for the past few years is Exodus 14, 15. God tells Moses, tell the people, why do you cry to me? Tell the people to go forward. This is God's word for us. Tell the people to go forward. Forward. You know how you go forward? You pick up your feet and put one foot in front of the other foot. That's all it takes to go forward. God doesn't drag people forward. You go forward, you just pick up one foot and put it in front of the other foot. That translates to one step of obedience at a time. God said, do this. And God said, do that. And God said, do that. And God said, do that. And I'm going to keep doing, obeying God. And all of a sudden, I'm moving forward from everlasting to everlasting. It's just that simple. Just that simple. Are you with me? Philippians 3:10. Let's revisit this from the Amplified Bible. Listen at the language. Keeping in mind everything we shared this morning in the teaching. Philippians 3:10 from the Amplified Bible. Paul writes here, for my determined purpose. Sounds like hunger, thirst. You hear the intentionality, right? That's the same thing. Determined person means this is not accidental. It's not happenstance. I didn't stumble upon it. Determined purpose means intentional. Intentional. He says, my determined purpose is that I may know him. Same guy that talked to us about being filled with all the fullness of God. He says, this is my determined purpose, that I may know him, that I may progressively become more deeply and more intimately acquainted with him. That I may know him, and that I may progressively become more deeply and more intimately acquainted with him. Progressively, more deeply, more intimately acquainted with him. That's deeper and deeper and deeper knowledge, understanding, intimacy with the Lord, being filled with all the fullness of God, that I may progressively become more deeply and more intimately acquainted with him. That's more. We haven't tapped out. We haven't reached the limits for every one of us in our relationship with Jesus. There's a whole lot more in terms of our intimacy and our acquaintance with him, that we may be filled with all the fullness of God. Are you with me? Yes. perceiving and recognizing and understanding the wonders of his person. Listen to this, more strongly and more clearly, that I may in that same way. Are you seeing that? That I may be filled with all the fullness of God, that I may in the same way come to know the power outflowing from his resurrection, which it exerts over who? The believers. That's us. That's us. You see the proposition that's being made, that for any one of us, remember, faith comes by hearing. Faith comes by hearing. And the proposition is that any of us can be filled with all the fullness of God, that we would know him and progressively become more acquainted and more intimate with the power of his resurrection more clearly, which it exerts over the believers. That is a proposition from God for every single one of us and all of us to experience more of the resurrection power of God operating in and through our lives. As long as we don't put limits. Psalm 78 said they limited, God spurned them. Psalm 78, because they limited the Holy One of Israel. As long as we don't put limits on God, it exerts his power over the believers, and that I may so share his sufferings as to be continually transformed in spirit into his likeness, even to his death and the hope. You see that? There's a continual, ongoing transformation of us becoming more and more and more and more like him, that you may be filled with all the fullness of God. And this is all part of receive and receive more of the Holy Spirit, who is God. I'll use me for an example. I think one of the greatest, let's just say, barriers to me, I'll use me for an example, one of the potential greatest barriers of me being filled with all the fullness of God is for me to consider myself to have received the baptism of the Holy Spirit back then. Are you hearing me? One of the greatest barriers for me of being filled with all the fullness of God is thinking to myself, I got baptized with the Holy Spirit back then. Instead of looking at myself right now to say, I need to be baptized with more of the Holy Spirit until I am filled with all the fullness of God. There's still some margin in my life, a whole lot of margin in my life. Still a whole lot of margin. Whole lot of more margin. Progressively knowing him more strongly, more clearly. Are you with me? Matthew 9:29. We'll look at a few more verses here. Matthew 9:29. Then he touched their eyes, saying, these blind men, he touched their eyes, saying, here's the proposition. According to your faith, let it be to you. What's the determining factor? Your faith. Not your ability, not your gender, not your race, not your theological education, not your background, not your skill set. The only qualification for it being to you is your faith. And you know what? Faith doesn't cost anybody anything. All we need to be willing to do is to gain comprehension and to expand our paradigm. If we can believe greater, and we can believe bigger, and believe for more, that's all the qualification that's needed based upon the word of God for it to be to you and to me. Jesus said, according to your faith. And that faith comes by hearing. So when you hear me yelling at us about more faith, we're hearing something on the inside of us. You should start feeling like a rubber band, like you're being stretched. And your spirit, every single week when the word is being told, you're feeling like I'm about to snap. And the Lord will keep stretching you like a rubber band, increasing your capacity for more. That you may be filled with all the fullness of God. Are you with me? When you read the Bible, man, you read the New Testament and you read the wonders and the signs that were taking place, every single one of them were regular old people like us. They were regular. Everybody you read about in the Bible was a regular person, no different than you and me. But somehow, some way, Philip must have gotten enough of the fullness of God in him that he could baptize a guy. And by the time the guy comes up out of the water, Philip has been teleported and translated to another city. Regular old guy. Some Star Trek type stuff. Just. Do we believe the word of God? Come on, come on, man. I'm the Lord, I change not. He's the same yesterday, today, and forever. He had to have enough of God that somehow this Holy Spirit just snatched him and took him over to another city. He flew to another city and teleported to another city. Not science fiction. Supernatural. He anointed the Holy Spirit did that. Holy Spirit did that. Regular old people like you and I. Somebody say amen. Are you with me? We saw this one. A couple more. John 3:34. I shared this last week. Isn't that Jesus' statement? Talking about receive the Holy Spirit, receive more of the Holy Spirit. Jesus says this, for he whom God has sent speaks the words of God, big deal, for God does not give the Spirit by measure. He does not give the Spirit by measure. God has placed zero limitations on the availability and the accessibility of his Spirit. He puts no limitations that you may be filled with all the fullness of God. God has placed no limitations on the accessibility and the availability, the potential of his Spirit operating, exerting that power over the believers that I may know him and the power of his resurrection. Exerted over believers. God has put no limitations on it. And Jesus says, according to your faith, let it be unto you. Amen. Let it be unto you. No measure. He puts no limits on it. And I shared last week, we can talk about teaspoon faith. He puts no measures on the Holy Spirit, but we do. And I shared last time, we can talk about teaspoon faith. We can talk about tablespoon faith. We can talk about cup faith or quart faith or gallon faith or ponds or lakes. We can talk about rivers. We can talk about oceans. We can talk about planets. We can talk about solar systems. We can talk about galaxies, the universe or universes. Universes. He puts no limit on the measure of the Holy Spirit. It's our ability to comprehend what is the width and the length and the depth and the height. It's a mindset. It's our faith. The stretchiness of our minds that determines whether we operate in teaspoon, tablespoon, quart, cup, quart, or gallon faith. You decide. You decide. I'll give you one more scripture and then look at this one. Isaiah 40 verse 12. And then Psalms 8, Isaiah 40, 12. I quoted this one last time, and I mentioned these things. It's important for me to go back and to show from the word of God. When I say these things, you may be new to the faith. Isaiah chapter 40, verse 12 talks about God who has measured the waters in the hollow of his hand. Just a reference point of, you know, God can carry all the ocean. You know, we sang that song as a kid. He's got the whole world in his hands. He's got a whole lot more than the whole world in his hands. And so it says, just one idea here. He measures the waters in the hollow of his hands. That's great. But this phrase I quoted last time, I wanted to show it to you, says that God, listen to this, measured heaven with a span. Measured heaven with a span. A span is the distance between your thumb and your pinky. That's a span. And that verse of scripture says that God, say measured heaven, that means universe. God measures the universe from here to here. Anybody paradigm is changing yet? Now, this is where we're going to land. Think about your life and your need and your potential and your purpose, your calling, what God has called you to do. Think about that in relationship to him measuring the universe with a span. You think he's big enough to help? God has entrusted us with an end-time mandate to build strong believers in a culture of deception and to prepare people for the Lord's soon return. And partners like you are helping us carry out that assignment. I really want you to know that when you support James Ward Ministries, you are not just a donor. You are a builder and co-laborer with us to advance God's kingdom around the world. Every seed you sow has eternal weight and significance. The Word of God says, write the vision and make it plain. And for us, this is that moment, a moment to look ahead, to align our hearts and join hands to strengthen the work and advance God's kingdom together. I'm asking you to join Sharon and me and some other world changers to celebrate what God has done and to boldly embrace what he is about to do.
1: Pray for God who keeps covenant and mercy for 1,000 generations with those who love him and keep his commandment. That's all it takes, is if you love God and if you obey his word, God will make covenant with you and your family for multiple generations. You don't have to be special. You don't have to have this last name or that last name. Doesn't matter if you have a record. Doesn't matter if you didn't know your dad. Doesn't matter if you were adopted or if you were abandoned. Doesn't matter if you grew up in a shelter or if you grew up in an orphanage. All irrelevant. You love God and you begin to call on the name of God and obey his word, and God will build a family for multiple generations through you.
2: 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I'm Pastor Sharon Ward, and I'm so pleased to welcome you to Point of Grace. In Hebrews 4:16, it reminds us, let us therefore come boldly to the throne of grace, that we may obtain mercy and find grace to help in time of need. 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So let's lean in and find strength, wisdom, and encouragement together right here at Point of Grace.
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getting God right begins with being in awe of Him, not redefining Him by our feelings, our culture, or our opinions. And so today we're going to be letting the Bible tell us what it means to truly be in awe of God and why God's Word is the starting line for us to understand what real wisdom and knowledge is all about. Friends, listen, applying God's awe to everyday life is where we begin. Proverbs chapter 1 tells us that wisdom, justice, judgment, equity, they all start with knowing God and who He is. In a world that talks about justice and equity, but uses, quite frankly, a different dictionary, we're going back to God's definitions. We're going to go back to God's Word, the Bible. So let's grab those Bibles and let's prepare our heart and let's dive into today's message, Getting God Right.

getting God right is this, is being in awe of God. Can you write that down? The number one place that we begin, we talk about wisdom, we talk about knowledge, we talk about knowing God and the fear of God. Where do we begin? Verses 1 through 7 is being in awe of God. We have to nurture that. And we get to do that, by the way, if we apply ourselves. And getting God right is becoming a rarity in the world in which you and I live in. A lot of misunderstandings about God, getting God right. A lot of people relegate God down to feelings or emotions, and that's not who God is. A lot of people think that they can make up theology. Can't do that either. God has revealed to us his word, the Bible. Number one, mark it down this way. It's found in verses 1 through 4. And that is getting God right and being in awe of God is for you.

same words, but you're using a different dictionary. God is the one who will determine equity, justice, understanding. Listen, this is God's universe. We're only visiting. We're not here for a long time. God's eternal. And there's going to be a day when he sets his plans in order and redeems and reclaims. But how do I become? That'd be a good question, is how do I become more in awe of God? Start with this, Genesis chapter 1, verse 1. We all know it, but do we meditate on it? In the beginning, that is of the physical universe, all things physical, God created. God bless you. Thank you for coming today. Have a great Sunday. That's enough. In the beginning, God created. You listen, you get past Genesis 1:1, the rest of the Bible's downhill. He created the heavens and the earth. The earth was without form and void, and darkness was on the face of the deep, and the Spirit of God was hovering over the face of the waters. Then God said, "Let there be light," and there was light. By the way, this is fun. The light that God created over the physical universe predates the creation of the sun. Why? God is light. Awesome, remarkable. Considering the awe of God, we're going to go through some things. You guys okay? You ready for this? Job chapter 28. You can't talk about the awe of God without going to the book of Job. And for good reason. You know, poor Job. We say poor Job, and none of us would want to go through what he went through. But we want to be as close to God as he was, but without paying the price. Of course, God used the man Job because he could. He was usable to teach Satan a lesson. Every time I think about the book of Job, I have to ask myself, how willing am I to be a true witness for God in anything? If God were to ask us this morning, "Do you love me?" we would all stand up and say, "Yes, we love you." And then God says, "Okay, great. I'm so happy to hear that, because you know what I did with Job? Yes, I know. I read the book. I'm going to do the same thing with you." Yeah, I don't know about it. Really? Can you ask the first question all over again? Don't you think that's how Peter felt when Jesus said, "Do you love me, Peter?" Yes. "Feed my sheep." "Do you love me, Peter?" "Yes." "More than these fish?" "Yes." "Do you love me, Peter?" "Yes." "Feed my sheep." And then Peter said, "Lord, why do you keep asking me this? You know that I phileo you. I Philadelphia you." Peter was busted. Peter was confessing, "My love for you is about as best as I have for my brother. That's about as big as it is." Peter's confession should be our confession. "Lord, I love you, but I need to love you more." Amen? Amen. How does that happen? Be in an awe of God. God alone understands the way of wisdom. He knows where it can be found. For he looks throughout the whole earth and sees everything under the heavens. He, that's God, decided how hard the winds should blow and how much rain should fall. Think of that. He made the laws for the rain and laid out a path for the lightning. Then he saw wisdom and evaluated it. He set it in a place and examined it thoroughly. And this is what he says to all humanity. "The fear of the Lord is true worship. To forsake evil is real understanding." Those things go hand in hand, you know. And the next passage, we'll jump to the next one. It's Job 37. Watch this. "Pay attention to this, Job. Stop and consider the wonderful miracles of God. Do you know how God controls the storm and causes the lightning to flash from his clouds?" I love when God talks like that. In other words, none of it's an accident. None of it's an accident. "Do you understand how he moves the clouds with wonderful perfection and skill?" Translation: if God wants to move water so that it rains in Colorado or the Sierra Nevada or Chino Hills, how does God do it? God brings water up from the ocean, right? He separates fresh water from salt. He raises it up and he puts it into a cloud. And then he sends wind and he moves the cloud. Think about it. And an airplane can fly through the cloud. No problem.

0: And then at the finger snap of God, the condensation takes place to such a level that the cloud can dump millions of tons of water that you can weigh. It can even be a flood. How do you float something over somewhere and then create a flood? You ever stop to think about the awe of God? He's awesome is where we get that from. If God wants it to rain in the desert, he just floats the rain over and then drops it. That's our God. All of a sudden, he ought to be, listen, we ought to be in awe of him because he can take care of our lives. Even when we as his children get in trouble, I think about, you say, well, that's great. I don't really care about God floating a cloud over the desert. I can't make my mortgage payment. Friend, listen, if God can take care of your sins on the cross and float a cloud of water over the desert, turn to God, give it all to him, and he will begin to do a work where that's no longer a problem. And I don't know what that means for you, but he'll work with you. He doesn't give up. He doesn't quit. Verse 17, when you are sweltering in your clothes and the south wind or Santa Ana winds blow, and everything is still. He makes the skies reflect the heat like a bronze mirror. Did you know that is a scientific fact right there? Atheist, agnostic, doubters, take a picture of verse 18. That is literally a meteorological scientific fact. How did Job know that? Well, God's the one speaking here, so he knows it. So teach the rest of us what to say to God. We are too ignorant to make our own arguments. Should God be notified that we want to speak? Can people even speak when they are confused? Verse 21, we cannot look at the sun, for it shines brightly in the sky when the wind clears away the clouds. Verse 22, so also golden splendor comes from the mountain of God, who is clothed in dazzling splendor. We cannot imagine the power of the Almighty, but even though he is just and righteous, he does not destroy us. No wonder people everywhere fear him. All who are wise show him reverence. And all God's people said,
1: amen.
0: Job 38, this is my favorite. When the Lord answered Job from the whirlwind, this is what he said. Who is this that questions my wisdom with such ignorant words? Can you imagine, Lord, speak to me. Lord, speak to me. Who are you speaking to me in such ignorant words? That'll make you feel about that big. Brace yourself like a man, because I have some questions for you, and you must answer. Wow. Where were you when I laid the foundations of the earth? Tell me. I like verse 4 because when people tell me that the earth is 400 trillion, billion, quadzillion years old, here's what I ask them. How do you know? Were you there? It's a big guess, you know. All the science has applied. By the way, side note, you can't get the scientists to agree on the age of the earth. Did you know that? The astrophysicists say that the universe is much younger than what we thought. And the geophysicists say, no, it's much older. It's got to be older. Some people argue that the earth is older than everything else because what's on the earth is so complex. No other body that's observable has complex life like we do. So if you're going to have an evolutionary theory, it's got to be super old. Older than Jupiter, older than Venus. No, you can't have that. This group begins to argue with that group. And the Christians in the middle, we never got degrees in physics. We just said, you know what? God said he did it. And Job, you weren't there, so how do you know? Wow. So where were you when I laid the foundations there? Tell me if you know so much. You determined its dimensions? Or who determined its dimensions and stretched out the surveying line? What supports its foundations? And who laid its cornerstone? As the morning stars sang, that's a reference to angels, together, and all the angels shouted for joy. Who kept the sea inside its boundaries as it burst from the womb? And as I clothed it with clouds and wrapped it in thick darkness, for I locked it behind barred gates. Watch this. Limiting its shores. Think of that. the vast ocean, and you can go down to Newport or Huntington and stand at the beach right there, and God says, waves, you can go that far. Great ocean, you can go that far, but you can't go past there. You stay right there. We take these things for granted. Verse 11, and said, thus far and no further you will you come. Here your proud waves must stop. Have you ever commanded the morning to appear and cause the dawn to rise in the east? Have you made daylight spread to the ends of the earth? Oh, wow. You guys, this is a book that's over 3,000 years old. Listen to this science. To bring an end to the night's wickedness, as the light approaches, the earth takes shape like clay pressed beneath a seal. It is robed in brilliant colors. The light disturbs the wicked and stops the arm that is raised in violence. Have you explored the springs from which the seas come? Have you explored their depths? Do you know where the gates of death are located? Have you seen the gutters of the gates of utter gloom? Do you realize the extent of the earth? Tell me about it if you know. Verse 19, where does light come from? And where does darkness go? Isn't that neat? Darkness, by the way, never puts an end to light, ever, in any realm. In all of physics, darkness never puts light out. That's why you can have, listen, you could imagine if you had a little candle that was burning darkness black. Imagine the flame being black. It would not quench the light. But if you have a little candle that's light, it invades the darkness. That's awesome. Verse 20, can you take each to its home? Do you know how to get there? But of course you know all this. For you were born before it was all created, and you are so very experienced. Have you visited the storehouses of the snow or seen the storehouses of hail? I have reserved them as weapons for the day of trouble or the time of trouble. Where is the path to the source of light? Where is the home of the east wind? Who created a channel for the torrents of rain? Who laid out the path for lightning? Who makes the rain to fall on barren land and in the desert where no one lives? Who sends rain to satisfy the parched ground and make the tender grass spring up? Does the rain have a father? Who gives birth to the dew? Who is the mother of the ice? Who gives birth to the frost from the heavens? Verse 30, for the water turns to ice as hard as rock, and the surface of the water freezes. God says he does all this stuff. Final thing with Job, I think, for the rest of the day is Job 40, verses 3 and 4. Then Job answered the Lord and said, behold, I'm vile. What shall I answer you? I lay my hand over my mouth. But God had told him, I'm going to ask you questions and you're going to answer me. And Job says, I can't do that. That's an awe of God. Friends, we need to break out of our cyber world and we need to get to the rim of the Grand Canyon again. Take a vacation, take a trip, climb a mountain, climb a tree. Go down to the shores of the sea, crack open the book of Job and give God thanks. You realize that, the respect and the awe of his greatness. The other thing is this, in being in awe of God, is verses 5-6, and that is remembering who we are. We need to remember who we are. The Bible tells us that we are just dust, which, by the way, again, figure that one out. We didn't find out till thousands and thousands of years later through scientific discovery that we are dust. Humans are made out of dust. Isn't that something? We're rearranged than that dirt clod that's outside your window at home, but we're made of the same stuff. Have you ever noticed, you guys, you ever thought this through? Get ready. I told my granddaughter this and she goes, quote, that's deep. Have you noticed? Evolutionists will say, look, everything is evolved because when everything is embryonic, it all looks the same. Have you seen an embryonic dolphin? Have you seen an embryonic monkey? Have you seen an embryonic human? Have you seen an embryonic elephant? They all look the same. The evolutionist who says there's no God looks at that and says, we're all the same. We've all come from the same. Excuse me. That doesn't prove your point. It proves my point. My point is, he's the same architect. He's the same designer. He starts out this way, but just because that thing is really little doesn't mean it turns in from an elephant to a human. It doesn't go from a lizard to me. It's the signature of God. This is, in fact, every Ford car that comes out of Ford, they may be different looking cars, but they got the Ford logo. Listen, God's work has got his fingerprint on it. It can be a bird, or it can be a whale, or it can be you. God's the design architect, and he brings it forth. Remember who we are. We are created in the image of God, but we are fallen creatures, and we need to get back to him. That's why Jesus came, to bring us back to him. The Bible says in Proverbs chapter 1, verses 5 and 6, a wise man will hear and increase learning. I hope you want to learn something new every day. I hope that describes you. If not, change that today. Learn something new every day. And a man of understanding will attain wise counsel. Don't listen to your own counsel. You know, when you get together with you, yourself, and or me, myself, and I, and we have a meeting, we always wind up concluding that this is what I want to do. And the majority wins, which is always in my favor. Watch out for that. Talk to other godly people. Of course, the ultimate answer, after you seek counsel, is taking it before the Lord. That verse 6 goes on to say, to understand a proverb and an enigma, the words of the wise and their riddles. So how do I become this person? Regarding the awe of God, that's where we begin, because the wisdom and the knowledge comes from a God who is one who we are awestruck by. Your instructions come from your Creator. He knows exactly what to do with your life. You and I do not. Father, we praise you. We give you all the thanks and all the glory and all the appreciation, because you and you alone are mighty and wonderful. Wisdom cries out and says, Lord, have your way. Thy will be done. Lord, that we leave this building deeper in love with you than when we came in. And may those who experience our life, believer or unbeliever, know that we've been with the Most High God. Friends, the same God who spoke the galaxies into existence and commands the storms and sets the boundaries of the oceans, he's the same one that can deal with all of our fear and pain, our sorrow. And listen, the very sin that has separated you and I from God, that's the most important thing of all. Today is the day for you and I to turn it all over to him and to let God lead you into a deeper trust in the Lord Jesus Christ. The truth is, we've been designed by God, created in his image, and he has provided the way back for you and I to himself, again, through Jesus Christ. And so wisdom starts when we humble ourselves and seek God's counsel above our own and say from the heart, Lord, I love you, yet teach me to love you more. And so I'd like to challenge you to open your Bible, meditate on God's word, and ask him to restore within you a fresh appreciation of who God is. And to help you in all of that and to walk with God, that's why we're here at jackhibbs.com. You can contact us, find out more. All of our social media is available right there. But listen, friends, before I let you go, it is so vitally important for you to understand that everything that we are seeking to do is to strengthen your walk with Jesus. Now, number one, you've probably picked up on the fact that this program is designed to make disciples. But maybe you're not a Christian. Why don't you ask God today to reveal himself to you, that the things that we speak about, are they true? He can handle that. You can ask him today, God, what I'm hearing about you on this program, is it real? I trust God to speak to you because he loves you, his word is true, and Jesus Christ wants you in heaven with him forever. That's why he's the one that went to the cross and died there for you and I, to set us free from the law of sin and death, that we might forever live with him in glory. So please do not hesitate to call upon him, even if you are a skeptic. He can handle it.
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0: America has a story that every person needs to know because it's unlike any other nation in all of human history. And in their great work, this book, The American Story, The Beginnings by David and Tim Barton, it's not a dry read. I want to make sure you understand that. It is thrilling. They will walk you through great accounts of great moments in American history and how God played the greatest role of all. It's an excellent work. So please get a copy for yourself and understand that this nation has a history unlike any other. Heroes and lessons and so much to learn from. God expects us to know what he has done for us. So the great, excellent book, The American Story, The Beginnings, is a book that you can get for yourself by simply going to jackhibbs.com for a gift of any amount.
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3: Sometimes we look at afflictions in our lives as something that God is punishing or God is evil or whatever, and we don't always see the goodness of God in the afflictions that He allows to come upon our lives. We see them oftentimes as some kind of a curse. We look at them as a sign of God's lack of love for me, or God has forsaken me. In reality, the opposite is true. The Lord afflicts us when we go astray. As the psalmist declared, "Before I was afflicted, I went astray." So the Lord uses affliction to get us back on the right path when we are straying off and going into dangerous areas. The Lord will oftentimes use affliction to bring us back to His way.
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6: Oh, let the Son of God enfold you with His Spirit and His love. 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
5: The Bible speaks of the blessings that come to the person who will delight himself in God's Word. 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
3: This morning, we want to draw your attention to the psalm that we just read in the 16th chapter of 1 Chronicles. Too often we take the blessings of God for granted. We receive from the hand of God as though He owed it to us. So we note in verse 8, the first obligation was to give thanks unto the Lord. The Lord notices when thanksgiving is not forthcoming. We need to give thanks unto the Lord continually for all of his blessings and his goodness, and never take for granted those things that God has done. He closes this particular psalm with the exhortation again, give thanks unto the Lord, and then he gives a couple of reasons, for he is good, for his mercy endureth forever. The second thing they were told to do was to call upon his name. What is the name of our God? You see, in verse 26, it recognizes that there are many gods. People worship many gods. What is the name of the God that you worship? You see, God is not a name. God is a title. It is the title of that which is the master passion of your life. And as you look at your own life, whatever it is that is that master passion is in reality your God. But God is not a name, it is a title. But our God, the true and the living God, the only true and living God, the creator of the heaven and the earth, has a name. And he has revealed that name to man. This name is in the Hebrew a verb, to be, or literally, the becoming one, and translated sometimes, I am. For God's, when Moses said, who shall I say has sent me? God said, say, I am that I am hath sent thee. The becoming one. It is the name by which God has revealed his character and his nature towards us. As God becomes to you, whatever you might need at that particular juncture of life. Abraham and his son Isaac were journeying towards Mount Moriah to offer a sacrifice unto the Lord. And Isaac said, Dad, here is the wood for the offering, and here is the fire. But where is the sacrifice? And Abraham answered, Jehovah Jireh, or Yahweh Jireh, we don't know the pronunciation, but let's just use Jehovah today for convenience sake. But it is declaring the Lord will provide. And so one of the, what they call compound names of Jehovah is Jehovah Jireh, the Lord will provide. And thus he has revealed himself in many compound forms of his name. You need healing? To Israel he said, I am Jehovah Rapha, the Lord thy God who heals thee. He becomes Jehovah Shalom to those who need peace. Jehovah Shammah to those who feel lonely and are fearful. And to us in need of salvation, he becomes Jehovah Shua, or contracted, it is Joshua, or in Greek, Jesus. The name Jehovah becomes in Greek Jesus, Jehovah Shua, Jehovah is our salvation, or has become our salvation. Now, when the King James translators translated then the Hebrew text into English, in order to signify that it was the name Jehovah in the Hebrew text or the consonants YHVH, they put it in all capitals, LORD. So in the first verse here, give thanks unto Jehovah. You see, the all capital LORD indicates that in the Hebrew text, it is the name for God that is there. And then he said, call upon his name. So we call upon the name of Jesus. He has become our strong tower. He's become our refuge. He's become our peace. He's become our strength. And he is our salvation. And then it declares, make known his deeds among the people. We call this witnessing. When you witness, what are you doing? You're making known what God has done, what God has done in your life. You're sharing with others the glorious works of God in your own life, his deeds. And thus the priest, as they stood there before the Lord, were to declare unto the people the glorious things that God had wrought as they made known his deeds among the people. You see, they didn't have the Bible then as we have it in such common usage. And thus, most of the acts of God were passed down by word of mouth from the people. And the job of the priest was to declare to the people the marvelous works of God. Our Christian faith is spread through our declaring the wonderful deeds of the Lord. And then they were told to sing unto him. There in the tabernacle, songs of praise, of thanksgiving, of acclaiming the glory and the wonders of God went up continually. Have you ever sung unto the Lord? If you're parked by me and at a signal sometime, you might just see me as I'm just, they're just singing. Because I love to sing when I'm driving. I love to sing songs of love and expressions of love unto the Lord. And we are told to sing unto him. And then he goes on to say, sing psalms unto him. Our worship community is singing psalms. We put the psalms to music. And most of the songs of the worship community are the psalms. I love it when in church here we sing the psalms. I will bless the Lord at all times. His praise shall continually be in my mouth. The Lord is my light and my salvation. Whom shall I fear? And all of these psalms that we sing, I love the singing of the psalms. And we are commanded, sing psalms unto him. And then we're told to talk of all of his wondrous works. Start talking about the Lord. You want to open up a conversation? Just start talking to people about the Lord. It's a glorious thing to do. This past summer, I was driving with my oldest granddaughter, and we had a ways to go, and she turned to me and she said, Grandpa, let's talk about God. I said, okay, honey. And we had the most, you talk about quality time. We had the most beautiful time just talking about God. You know, there's an interesting thing when you talk about God. He loves it. He eavesdrops. That's what we are told in Malachi. And they that love the Lord spake often one to another about him, and God hearkened unto them. Translate that modern. God eavesdropped in on them. And he accounted them his jewels, his treasure. God treasures it when you talk about him, when you talk about his wondrous works. And what a glorious thing it is just to get together with people and talk about God. People usually like to talk about their favorite subjects, and everybody, it seems, has a favorite subject. There are some people, it's hard to engage them in conversation. You know, you get a yeah, no, until you get on their subject, and then, boo-wee. But you know what? When you finally get on the subject that turns them on, gets them to buzzing, you're coming close to their gods. You're finding out where their heart is. You find out what the master passion of their life is. And if Jesus is the master passion of your life, then when the subject turns to him, you can get turned on. Hard to turn you off as you start talking about his wondrous works, the glorious things that he has done, your walk with him, your fellowship, and your relationship to him. Next, David commands these priests, glory in his holy name. Here again, we get this holy name of God. And we're brought again to the fact that God does have a name. And then David goes on to say, let the heart of them rejoice that seek the Lord. And so they were commanded to rejoice. Over and over in the New Testament, we also are commanded to rejoice. Rejoice evermore. Rejoice in the Lord. And again, I say unto you, rejoice. Jesus was constantly speaking of the fullness of joy that those who followed him would experience. And rejoicing is just a very important part of our walk and fellowship with the Lord. Let the heart of them rejoice that seek the Lord. And then he declares, seek the Lord. And notice again, all capitals, seek Jehovah and his strength. Seek his face continually. And then verse 12, remember his marvelous works that he has done. Don't be forgetful. So easy for us to forget the blessings of yesterday when we're going through the trials today. So easy to forget the deliverance of God last week. Don't be forgetful. Remember, and over in the Psalms, there was the exhorting to remember his marvelous works. Be mindful of his covenant. Now, they were under the covenant that God had established with Abraham, but we are under a new covenant. We need to be mindful of this new covenant. Jesus took the cup and said, this is a new covenant in my blood, which is shed for the remission of sins. Remember, be mindful, think about that covenant that God has made with us through Jesus Christ. And then show forth from day to day his salvation. Daily, we should be showing forth this salvation that has been wrought through the work of Jesus Christ. Then declare his glory among the heathen. You think, oh my, I can't go to Africa. Wait a minute. You don't have to go to Africa to find heathen. Go to work. But declare his glory among the heathen. The glory of the true and the living God. They talk of their gods all day long. They share what's on their minds and upon their hearts. They talk about their thing that they've been doing. And so often we hear people say, well, that's not my thing. Well, what is your thing? You find out what your thing is and you'll find out who your God is. Declare his glory among the heathen. And then give to the Lord glory and strength. And then he goes on to say, give to the Lord the glory that is due his name, Jehovah. The glory, or the name Jesus, the glory that is due these names. This name Jesus is a name that is above all names. God has highly exalted him, given him a name that is above every name, that at the name of Jesus, Jehovah Shua, every knee shall bow and every tongue shall confess that Jehovah Shua, Jesus, is the Messiah, the Lord of all. Give glory to that name, the glory that is due the name. Jesus, oh, how sweet the name. Jesus, every day the same. Jesus, let all saints proclaim its worthy praise forever. I told you I like to sing love songs when I'm alone with him. The one I usually sing is, my Jesus, I love thee. I love thee, I do. Thy beauty enthralls me. Thy joy fills my soul. My Jesus, I love thee. I love thee, I do. Sing unto him. Give unto him the glory that is due his name. And then they are told, worship the Lord in the beauty of holiness. Just open up your hearts and worship him. And then they are told, reverence him, fear him. And then say among the nations, the Lord reigns. So many times as I look at the dilemma of the world in which we live, what comfort comes to my heart when I realize the Lord reigns. I look at the chaos, I see the confusion of man. But what a comfort to know that God reigns over all. And he reigns over my life. The Lord reigns. And thus he's in control of my life. And though I may not understand the things that I am facing right now, he's going to see me through. He's going to bring me out. I'm going to win. I was asked by a news reporter this week concerning the young lady in our church who was in that serious automobile accident, and according to the doctors, unless there's a miracle, she will be a paraplegic. And he said to me, as he's doing an article on the accident, with a person who is trying so hard, is such a sweet person, and loves the Lord as much as she did, it's sort of hard to understand why she would be involved in that kind of an accident and end up a paraplegic. How do you explain that? And I said to him, I can't, because I don't know the final chapter yet. You see, many times we're trying to figure out the mystery without knowing the last chapter. And many times when things look totally hopeless. You see, there's no way out until you get to the final chapter, and then there's the solution. And it all works out. You say, wow, that was simple, but wasn't that wonderful? And so I have found in so many circumstances in the mysteries of life where I was prone to despair, almost ready to give up because I had not yet read the last chapter and I had judged the story before it was over, before the final chapter was written. And in that final chapter, the mystery was solved and I see that God reigns. God is on the throne. He was working all the time. It was just I could not see for a time what he was doing. I did not understand the work of God for the moment, but in the final outcome, understanding now the whole story, the mystery is solved. The Lord reigns. Now, these are the things that you should be doing on a daily basis. These are actually instructions for you. You should be giving thanks unto the Lord. You should be calling upon his name. You should be making known his deeds among the people. You should be singing unto him, singing psalms unto him. You should be talking of his wondrous works. You should be glorying in his name. You should be rejoicing in the Lord and seeking the Lord and his strength and seeking his face continually. You should be remembering the marvelous works, and be mindful always of his covenant, and singing unto the Lord, and declaring his glory among the heathen, and his marvelous works among all nations, and giving unto him glory and strength, the glory due his name, worshiping him in the beauty of holiness. So I want you to go home, and as you're reading for tonight's study, I want you to underline each one of these exhortations. I think you'll find 17 or 18 of them here. Duties of the believer. I want you to list these. And then I want you to start taking a daily inventory to find out if you are doing these things. The Bible speaks of the blessedness of those who do, not those who hear, those who do. And tomorrow night, if you find out that you cannot say that you've really talked of the wondrous works of the Lord, go in and wake up your wife and say, honey, I want to talk to you about God and his wonderful works. And put into practice these things. Make them a part of your life. The rejoicing, the declaring of his goodness and all of these things, make it a part of your life. And you'll find that you'll have a life of deep, rich, beautiful fellowship. And the more you do these things, the more there will be to talk about, because God will begin to work in your life in such glorious ways that you'll find that you'll be talking about him all the time, and that's exactly what he wants. For you to live in the consciousness and the awareness of his presence and of his love and of his power, and thus respond to those things. Shall we pray? Father, even as Asaph was instructed by David to carry on this ministry before you daily there in the tent, help us, Lord. That we might also live in such communion and fellowship and closeness with thee, that we also will be doing these things day by day as the natural outgrowth of our relationship with you. Lord, we thank you for your love. We thank you for your goodness. We thank you for your salvation. We thank you for your wonderful works. We thank you for your deeds. We thank you for your covenant. We thank you for your name that implies what you are and want to be to us. Lord, may we bring forth praise unto thy name as we worship thee. Amen. Shall we stand? And now be doers of the word and not hearers only, deceiving yourselves. But let us go and let us put into practice the exhortations of this psalm. And may we begin to live a life of rejoicing and thanksgiving before the Lord. May God make this a beautiful week. May the Lord work in your life in a wonderful way. And may you share with others that which God has done. In Jesus' name. The Lord bless thee.
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Well, hi, everybody. I'm Don Stewart, and welcome to Jonah, the man who basically lost his way and went the opposite way. We call this the story of Jonah, but the God of the second chance, because last time, remember what we saw? The word of the Lord came to Jonah the second time, Jonah chapter 3 and verse 1. And we said that is the most comforting verse in the entire Bible, because we serve the God of the second chance, and God gave Jonah a second chance, as he does with you and I, but we're not to presume on the grace of God. Now, where we left you last time, we ended with that. We briefly talked about Jonah beginning to enter Nineveh. And I want to go back a little bit and emphasize some of the things, because we kind of ran out of time to do it in any detail. Jonah, again, received the same command he had in the beginning. Go to Nineveh, that great city, and preach the message that I tell you. And then it says he went immediately to Nineveh, verse 3 of chapter 3. And it said Nineveh was an enormous city. It required 3 days to walk through it. Let's talk about this for a couple minutes. He goes immediately, as we said. We don't want to miss the irony here, that he went immediately as opposed to the last time he went immediately the opposite direction. But when it says Nineveh was an enormous city, or literally a great city to God, what's it referring to? Because this is fascinating what we see here. The Hebrew text reads, it was a great city to Elohim, which is the Hebrew word for God. So the obvious question is, why the added description here? Because in chapter 1 and verse 2, Nineveh is called a great city. In chapter 3 and verse 2, it's also called a great city. But now in chapter 3 and verse 3, it's called a great city to God. Well, obviously something's been added. So what's this? Well, four answers have been given. Number one, it may refer to the Lord's personal evaluation of the city. Number two, it may speak of the city as actually belonging to God. Number three, it may be emphasizing that Nineveh was a city with many shrines and gods, or it may simply be an idiomatic expression which reinforces the great size of the city. Now, Bible interpreters do not agree on the correct answer, and many argue that to introduce the idea of either God's ownership of the city is not spoken anywhere in the text, neither is the idea that Nineveh was a city dedicated to idolatry. So that basically leaves two possibilities. One, the sinful city of Nineveh was important to God. And this certainly is possible, that the Lord was stressing that these people were important to him. In other words, he cares about people who are lost, who are in this lost condition. And if there was ever a group of people who were lost, it was the people of Nineveh in the Assyrian Empire. The psalmist would later write of the dreaded condition of Jerusalem when it was in ruins from God's judgment. Here's how he described it. He has become an object of disdain to his neighbors. That's Jerusalem, Psalm 89:41 in the New English Translation. The translation God's Word says, he has become an object of his neighbors' scorn. Now, if this is the correct understanding, it's emphasizing God's perspective of the sinful population as well as the absolute necessity of their repentance, even though, as we will see, there's no message of repentance in Jonah's preaching. Now, it's also talking about here the physical size and large population, which continues to be emphasized in the book of Jonah, will again be emphasized, as we will see, in chapter 4. Now, the other possibility is that it idiomatically is emphasizing the physical size of the city, like we said. The great does not mean important here. In other words, if this is the proper understanding, it's the size and the population that's in view. In fact, the next phrase in Scripture does put our attention on the size. And here's what it says. It required 3 days to walk through it. All right. This gives support for the second option we looked at. What in the world does a 3-day walk mean? And most translations says required 3 days to walk through it. Now, no one knows for sure. That's the answer. But there have been suggestions, you can imagine. And option number one, as we mentioned briefly, this is the time it took to walk around the walls of the city. Now, while this explanation has been offered because of the existing archaeological remains that have been discovered of the ancient city of Nineveh, some feel it can't describe the time it would take a walk around the city walls or walk from one into the other. The city was not that big at the time. But that's why number two option we've mentioned before, briefly, it referred to Nineveh and its environment. In other words, this suggestion is that it was more than the city of Nineveh proper that's in view here. It's the outlying regions here. And as we now know with the excavations done in Nineveh, that it would take that long to walk around it, because Nineveh, with its environment, its suburbs, was a huge city.
Now, what's fascinating to me, and I think a lot of people miss this, in Genesis chapter 10, verses 11 to 12, Nineveh was, you know, already looked as a great city. And it says Nineveh proper was a great city along with its suburbs. It says from that land he, this is Nimrod it's talking to, went to Syria and he built Nineveh, Rehoboth, Ir, Calah, and Rezin, which is between Nineveh and the great city Calah. So bottom line is when Nineveh is explained to us initially in Scripture, it's with the suburbs around it. So likely that's what it's talking about, the great city in size, in other words, because the size goes with the great population here. And some say it's the time to do business. It would indicate the amount of time to arrive in the city, do whatever business is necessary, then leave. I like the second option, just the vastness of it, because we're going to see this emphasized again in chapter 4. All right, Jonah 3:4. When Jonah began to enter the city's one-day walk, he announced, at the end of 40 days, Nineveh will be overthrown. That's his whole message. Five words in the Hebrew, yet in 40 days, Nineveh will be overthrown. Interestingly, while Scripture has already focused so much attention on the efforts to get Jonah to go to Nineveh, his activity while he was there is recorded with very few words. Instead, what we're going to see is the prominence given to the reception of the message by the Ninevites, which will result that God will not carry out his threatened destruction. So isn't this interesting? Jonah gets there, and all we have this one line, like I said, five words in Hebrew. This is the message he is given. Now, there's a lot of things we'd like to know about Jonah's time in Nineveh. There's certain things we may be able to read into the text, but we got to be careful here. 1 Corinthians 4:6.

overthrown or overturned can refer to destruction, as in the case of Sodom and Gomorrah. It says in Genesis 19:25, "So he overthrew those cities and all that region, including all the inhabitants of the cities and the vegetation that grew from the ground." That's Genesis 19:25, speaking of Sodom and Gomorrah here. However, it can also be translated as to transform or to turn around. So the use of this particular word here is certainly not accidental. Yeah, it can mean overturn. As we saw in Genesis 19:25, Sodom and Gomorrah were certainly overturned. But here, the use of this word is certainly not accidental at all. Nineveh, although it was not overturned, it did experience a turnaround. So maybe there's a word play here that's there for us to understand what is taking place. All right, the number 40. The number 40 is significant in Scripture. Most of us probably know this. You see it a number of times in the Old Testament, and it's often associated with periods of special significance. Moses went into the cloud when he went up the mountain, and Moses was on the mountain 40 days and 40 nights. That's Exodus 34:18. The wayward nation also wandered in the wilderness. For how long? 40 years. Why? Because they complained there were giants in the land, and they were afraid of them, even though God had done all these miracles to get them to the promised land. Now, to me, a fascinating verse, again with the 40s, is Numbers 14:34. It says, "According to the number of the days that you have investigated this land, 40 days, one day for a year, you will suffer for your iniquities, 40 years, and you will know what it means to thwart me." In other words, recall when God sent the spies out to check out the land, those who were investigating what the land was all about, Joshua, Caleb, and 10 others. They spent 40 days looking all around the promised land, and they brought back this report. And they said, yeah, it's a land of milk and honey. You know, look, you ought to see the fruit here and everything that grows. But there are a lot of giants there. There are very big people there, bigger than us, and we look like grasshoppers compared to them. And the people got scared, and so they started moaning, complaining to Moses again. You brought us all the way here. To Moses, you brought us all the way to the edge of the promised land, and now just to let us die here again. These people never learned their lesson. So God said, all right, it was 40 days. They spied out the land. So for one day per year, so for 40 years, this generation is going to wander in the wilderness. So the number 40 is significant. It's used, obviously, in Scripture many times as a time of testing, too. And this is one example of that. 40 days are under a test, as it were, and then we're going to see what happens. Now, here is one of the most fascinating, fabulous verses in the entire Scripture, Jonah chapter 3 and verse 5. Something totally unexpected. Now remember, many of us already know the story. We've read it before, heard it preached before. But if you were reading this story for the first time and you got to Jonah verse 4 and you had Jonah preaching the judgment that's coming that he'd initially been called to do, you would be shocked to see what takes place in verse 5. And here's what it says. "The people of Nineveh believed in God, and they declared a fast and put on sackcloth from the greatest to the least of them." Now, this verse here gives us a summary of the response we're going to see of the people of Nineveh, that the people of all ranks believed and gave evidence of contrition by fasting and wearing sackcloth. Verses 6 through 9 are going to provide specific details about their belief, focusing on the reaction of the king of Nineveh. Now, interestingly, again, we find a parallel between the action of the Ninevites is similar to the pagan sailors recorded in chapter 1. Chapter 1, verse 6, and chapters 13 through verse 16. They again believe in God, and they're not sure that God's going to save them, but they come humbly before God, contritely. And this isn't the sailors when they threw Jonah overboard. "Don't let this man's blood be upon us." Well, the same thing true. We're going to see a humble reaction from the people of Nineveh. And it says, "The people of Nineveh believed in God." Now, amazingly, the words of Jonah spread rapidly through every part of Nineveh. The doomsday message of the prophet was initially believed by all. Now, we should also note here, they believed in God. The people of Nineveh believed in God. Now, this is important. This little Hebrew idiom there, "believe in," denotes more than just believing what someone said. It has the idea of trusting a person. So in fact, the response of the people of Nineveh is presented here in terms of what the Lord had expected from his own people. For example, we read in Exodus chapter 4.

0: 14, verse 31. When Israel saw the great power that the Lord had exercised over the Egyptians, they feared the Lord, and they believed in the Lord and in his servant Moses. That's Exodus 14, 31. Now, what's also fascinating, we're not specifically told that it was Yahweh or Jehovah, the God of the Bible, that they believed him, but it seems rather obvious that this is the case. Indeed, the response of the Lord to their repentance made this clear. So all it says was they believed in God. Now, if Jonah elucidated further who this God was, we don't know. But it seems after the belief started taking place, Jonah may have explained certain things about what God he was talking about. Again, we surmise that. We're not told that. But that seems to be, you know, a fair understanding of the events that took place. And it says, they declared a fast and put on sackcloth. All right. In demonstration of their belief, the people did two outward things. First, they declared a fast, which is abstaining from here food. And then they dressed themselves in sackcloth, which is very coarse or very uncomfortable cloth. This was a common means in the ancient world of expressing grief, humility, and penitence. This is the hallmark of true repentance here. They were sorry for what they had done. And then, which is really mind-boggling, this next statement, from the greatest of them to the least of them. We should know this took place with the entire population of Nineveh. But here's the question. Did this really happen? Are we to believe the people of Nineveh truly repented at the warning of Jonah? Well, yes, we certainly are meant to believe it. Why? Because the Lord Jesus Christ said their repentance was genuine. Luke 11:32. Jesus said, the people of Nineveh will stand up at the judgment with this generation and condemn it, because they repented when Jonah preached to them, and now something greater than Jonah is here. That's Luke 11:32. In this instance, we have the testimony of God the Son that the people of Nineveh repented at the preaching of Jonah. That will result in them being present of the day of judgment, condemning those who rejected Jesus' preaching. And that's what we find stated in Matthew 12:38-42. So it cannot be denied that a revival took place. Here's what Matthew tells us. One day, some teachers of religious law and Pharisees came to Jesus and said, Teacher, we want you to show us a miraculous sign to prove your authority. But Jesus replied, only an evil, adulterous generation would demand a miraculous sign, but the only sign I will give them is the sign of the prophet Jonah. For as Jonah was in the belly of the great fish for 3 days and three nights, so will the Son of Man be in the heart of the earth for 3 days and three nights. The people of Nineveh will stand up against this generation on Judgment Day and condemn it, for they repented of their sins at the preaching of Jonah. Now, someone greater than Jonah is here, but you refuse to repent. The Queen of Sheba will also stand up against this generation on Judgment Day and condemn it, for she came from a distant land to hear the wisdom of Solomon. Now, someone greater than Solomon is here, but you refuse to listen. All right, a couple things here. That's Matthew 12:38-42, and I read from the New Living Translation. Okay, Jesus puts Jonah in the same category as two other historical figures, Solomon and the Queen of Sheba. We mentioned this in our introduction. He believed that this episode took place, that the people of Nineveh did repent, and he compares, you know, their repentance to Solomon and the Queen of Sheba when she came to hear the wisdom of Solomon, and someone greater than Solomon is here, and that's, of course, the Lord Jesus speaking of himself. So if the Lord Jesus is whom he claimed to be, God the Son, and he is, he showed it by his death, resurrection from the dead, and then the miracles he performed, the prophecies he fulfilled, then he is the last word on every matter. Now, there's something else we should note here. The fact that the Lord stayed his hand of punishment against the Ninevites means they were not acting out of mere hypocrisy. God would never stop the judgment or the destruction of the city had they not truly believed. And so what we have here, there was a sincere, genuine repentance on the part of the people of Nineveh. Now, the change in their behavior may have been relatively short-lived, but according to the Lord Jesus, it was a genuine repentance that led those who believed to eternal life. Now, how long the people submitted to the Lord is unknown. As we earlier indicated in our first episode, Jonah's visit seemingly occurred during the reign of Jeroboam II in Israel, and Scripture does not mention the Assyrian Empire for some 30 or 40 years later, after the time of Jeroboam, where the Assyrian king named Pul, P-U-L, came up against the northern kingdom of Israel and the king Menachem. Now we should recall the northern kingdom of Israel had all kings that were evil. They had all turned their back on the Lord. So coming against the northern kingdom of Israel, that's where Jonah was from, by the way, is not really that surprising, because God uses the Assyrians, as we're told in Scripture, to judge the Israelites. And of course, Nineveh would later itself get judged. But it was not till the reign of Hezekiah that the southern kingdom of Judah was invaded by the Assyrian king Sennacherib. And this was the first time after Jonah's visit that the king and the people of Assyria defied the Lord. Because remember, the northern kingdom, they weren't worshiping God. They had their own temple there up in the area of Dan. They had another one in Samaria. They were worshiping idols. Every king was evil in the northern kingdom after the kingdom split during the time of Rehoboam. And so what we have here, Nineveh and its capital wasn't destroyed until 612 B.C., therefore, the repentance of the people of Nineveh allowed them to continue for approximately 150 more years. So the fact that God allowed them, after this message of Jonah of doom, means that they sincerely did repent. Now, there's one more thing that should be considered, and that is the prophet Jonah himself. Let's not miss this. He was in the belly of a great sea monster, and maybe that's one of the reasons that the people believed in his message. But why is that? Well, first of all, we don't know if anybody saw Jonah being vomited up on dry land. We're not told. But let's say, for sake of argument, that took place. And remember, it seems it was probably somewhere near they took off there in the port of Joppa. If that's the case, it's not impossible that someone saw him being vomited up. Now, if this happened, the story would have spread far and wide, and it could have gotten all the way to Nineveh. However, even if nobody saw it, there's something else that must be considered. Jonah's body would have undergone a number of changes by being in the stomach of this beast for some 36 hours. In other words, he would have looked very odd. It's been estimated that he would have had some yellowish color after being in the gastric juices of this sea monster, that all the hair of his body may have been gone. So Jonah would have looked like a very, very, very odd sight. And so when he gets to Nineveh and starts proclaiming judgment, remember we said all these other things that the Lord had set the stage with ahead of time, the total eclipse of the sun that had happened there in Nineveh a few years previously, the plague that took place before the total eclipse, and the riots and the rebellions for 4 years, and it seemed that Jonah showed up right after that. Well, so picture this. Here is this person coming into Nineveh, and he's speaking in Aramaic. That's the language they all understood. He didn't have to speak Hebrew. Don't have to go through a translator. And he basically says, in 40 days, Nineveh is going to be destroyed. Well, Nineveh's had all these signs, you know, that showed the divine, you know, that who's ever up there, you know, is not happy with him. And then here comes the wayward prophet. I think this is part of the humor there, if you kind of think of it. Here's Jonah now. Talk about someone who's really humbled. He didn't humble himself. He was humbled. He comes into Nineveh. He's probably got no hair on his head, this yellowish color, and he starts speaking about the judgment that's coming in 40 days. Now, probably and most likely someone would ask him, excuse me, how did you get all yellow? Where'd all your hair go? What in the world happened to you? And he may have told them the story of the great sea monster that swallowed him. Now, again, he would have looked like someone that had really some type of horrific experience, and along with all the other things going on, and along with how God prepared their hearts, the people believed in Jonah. Because remember what the Lord Jesus said. Jonah himself was assigned to the Ninevites, you know, Matthew 12, 38 to 41. And so after his harrowing experience, it seemed that his look is something that really would have gotten the attention of the people. In other words, he just didn't look like the normal, average, everyday citizen of Nineveh. He had this look that was really interesting and distinct. And so God seemingly used that too to get their attention. Now, verse 6, it says, when the news reached the king of Nineveh, he got up from his throne, took off his royal robe, put on sackcloth, and sat in ashes. All right, the king of Nineveh is the title given to the ruler. Now, this title would have been the way the Hebrews describe the office of the ruler. In other words, from the point of view of the Ninevites, he may not necessarily have been king in their eyes, but you know, he was the leader of Nineveh at this particular time. Now, the description we have here of the king's behavior forms a very clear object lesson. First, he arises, puts off the royal clothes, puts on sackcloth, and then sits back down, yet it's not on his throne, but rather in dust or ashes. This act is symbolic of our human frailty, his human frailty and worthlessness, and this shows genuine repentance to take off the royal robes and do that. So first of all, the king, when the news reached him, interestingly, immediately he does this. So he was prepared too. In other words, God had prepared the hearts of these people. I don't know if it said some yellow guy, some shriveled up guy, you know, with no hair, you know, and very funny look, you know, a real weird looking body preached. But the bottom line was the king accepted the message right away. In other words, his heart was already prepared by the Lord. All right. He issued a proclamation and said, "In Nineveh, by the decree of the king and his nobles, no human or animal, cattle or sheep is to taste anything. They must not eat and they must not drink water." Okay, the leader of Nineveh, as well as the nobility here, issued a decree that affected every single citizen, as well as the beasts. They almost show evidence of repentance. That's the people, of course. The beasts don't repent because their immediate fear of the punishment from God. Now, this is all the more startling because the Bible describes this Assyrian people as a very cruel and violent nation that feared no one. 2 Kings 18:33 to 35, Nahum chapter 1, chapter 3, verse 1, and verses 3 and 4 of chapter 3 talk about the violence of Assyria, but also the fact they weren't afraid of anybody. But here, they rightly feared the God of Abraham, Isaac, and Jacob. So then the king said this, "No human or animal, cattle or sheep, is to taste anything. They must eat, they must not drink water." Now this is a complete abstention from all food and drink. Obviously the people could not exist for very long if they kept to this decree. Something had to give, because you know, not to eat, not to drink water, because this very strange-looking person is preaching judgment is coming, and for some reason, and very, again, possibly, like we said, his visage, what he looked like, gave credence to the fact that you know he's someone unique, and if they asked him the story about the great sea creature, could explain why he's you know just a strange-looking person. But be that as it may, the hearts were prepared. The Holy Spirit was preparing the hearts of the people of Nineveh. And the king said, and the nobles, and here's the result, every person, every animal is to be covered with sackcloth. Let all pray with fervor to God and let them abandon their wicked ways and the injustice they practice. All right. So the sign of contrition here is the people now are going to cover themselves in sackcloth. They're going to cover their animals in sackcloth. But it said, let us pray with fervor to God. Now, again, they're not sure God's going to do anything. They're not. Jonah had to explain to them, as far as we know, any repentance, any type of change of heart. But God may have communicated his truth in some other way to them. But the point is simply this. They were accepting the fact that they were guilty, that they deserved judgment. And like the sailors, they were asking for mercy. But they had to practice something. They had to turn from their wicked ways and the injustice they practice. So basically what we're talking about here is the Ninevites had to show that their lives were different now. They were going to change their behavior because they believed God. They really believed that judgment was coming, that a punishment was coming, a divine displeasure had come. And finally, this prophet shows up and preaches this divine displeasure after all the things that had happened previously to Nineveh. And they thought, yeah, this is it. We've been waiting for something like that. We've been waiting for a message like this, and we are guilty. They certainly were. They're one of the worst peoples ever in the history of humanity. So basically what happened is the people then repented and again abandoned their ways. This was the command of the king to abandon the injustice that they had practiced. Now we're going to see next time that the people of Nineveh did indeed repent, and surprise, surprise, the God of the Bible is going to forgive them and hold back his judgment, his doom that he pronounced to the city of Nineveh. But we're going to also see the prophet of God, Jonah, was not happy with what God did in sparing the Ninevites. But that's for next time. All right, thanks for watching. I'm Don Stewart, so we'll see you again on our next episode of The Story of Jonah. Until then, may the Lord richly, richly bless you.
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6: Hi, everyone. Welcome to the 700 Club. Today marks the end of the 60-day ceasefire between the U.S. and Iran. So far, neither side is pushing to extend the deadline. Meanwhile, President Trump's Middle East envoy is trying to rescue the Gaza peace plan.
7: Today, Jared Kushner meets with Israel's Benjamin Netanyahu. Yesterday, he met with leaders of Hamas. CBN Middle East correspondent Paul Petit reports.
8: Jared Kushner is in Israel, hoping to persuade Prime Minister Netanyahu after holding rare talks in Egypt with Hamas's chief and regional mediators. Hamas says it will disarm under the U.S.-backed Board of Peace plan, but only if Israel commits to the agreement. Netanyahu insists Israel will not withdraw from Gaza until Hamas disarms. The dispute is also putting Israel at odds with other countries in the region. Foreign ministers from eight Muslim countries are accusing Netanyahu of obstructing the peace process. Meanwhile, another diplomatic clock is running out as the 60-day ceasefire agreed to in the Memorandum of Understanding between the U.S. and Iran expires, with no talks underway to extend it. The Wall Street Journal reports that both Iran and the U.S. are using the pause to buy time for larger attacks. The threat comes as rhetoric is increasing from Tehran. The Iranian military chief is reportedly offering a $30,000 reward for any American soldier killed or captured, double that amount if it's carried out by an Iranian woman. The threat comes as President Trump says the U.S. is increasingly in control of the Strait of Hormuz.
9: And after we finish defeating Iran, which is being very badly defeated, pretty soon I'll be declaring the Hormuz Strait a territory of the United States. Essentially, that's what it is. We have the blockade. No ships get through unless we want them to.
8: Trump added that the oil prices driven up by the conflict will eventually come down. He's asking Americans to accept the higher costs for now in exchange for national security.
9: So for you to pay a tiny little bit more for your gasoline, just remember, you're doing it so that a very evil country cannot have a country. Really, it's the number one state sponsor of terror in the world. We don't want to have them have a nuclear weapon.
8: Retired Army General Jack Keane says Trump is being cautious with Iran as the midterms approach, but prefers a more direct strategy.
10: I'm not the political guy here, but it seemed to me just common sense that would sort of help you in the election to have Iran on its knees, truly. And I'm not talking about having economic peril on them. I'm talking about taking everything away that they value.
8: In the Arabian Sea, CENTCOM Commander Admiral Brad Cooper visited the USS Abraham Lincoln, now heading home, after a record-long 9-month deployment. The carrier has been at sea more than 260 days, raising concerns of mental health and morale issues. In a statement, Admiral Cooper said, "History will record this deployment as one of the most operationally intense and consequential of the modern era." The USS George Washington is now sailing from the Western Pacific to take its place. And in a first, the Jerusalem Post reports Jewish men were allowed to pray from a Jewish prayer book at the Temple Mount Sunday. The move marks another shift to the longstanding status quo, which strictly prohibits non-Muslim prayer at the holy site. Paul Petit, CBN News, Jerusalem.
6: Thank you, Paul. In other news, a bit of a surprise, President Trump ordered the Pentagon to scale down annual military exercises with South Korea. John Jessup has that story and more from our CBN News Bureau in Washington. John.
11: Thanks, Andrew. In a social media post, the president cited his very good relationship with North Korean dictator Kim Jong-un for the order. And he criticized South Korea for not helping in the war on Iran. He also said the joint military exercises send a, quote, totally inappropriate and hostile message to North Korea, which he called unthreatening and respectful during his terms as president. North Korea recently test-fired a ballistic missile. It also provides Iran with missile technology and has sent tens of thousands of troops to fight for Russia in its war in Ukraine. Well, heavy weather in the Pacific hammered Hawaii's Big Island, with a tropical storm dumping nearly 3 feet of rain in some areas. The Midwest is also taking a beating as record amounts of rain washed out roads and bridges. At least 7 people have died in Indiana. CBN's Dale Hurd has the story.
12: Relentless rain in Indiana has led to historic flooding. Among the dead, a 4-year-old boy.
13: I've never seen it flood so much as it has here lately.
12: Across the state, raging floodwaters washed out roads, submerging cars, and even reaching the roofs of homes.
14: The city of Indianapolis is currently facing a flooding event that we have not seen in over 30 years.
12: In the city of Carmel, this bridge was ripped apart. Dozens of people had to be rescued, including this family in Indianapolis. The powerful storms also brought 100-mile-per-hour winds that downed trees and power lines. At one point, 300,000 residents were without power. Meanwhile, thousands of miles away, Tropical Storm Lala battered Hawaii after brushing the Big Island as a hurricane. Lala dumped nearly 3 feet of rain on some areas. This video shows rainbow falls after the deluge. Officials say more than 100 structures were destroyed or damaged. Some homes swept off their foundations.
15: We will have long-standing road challenges, bridge challenges, access issues for residents that might be isolated.
12: 2 paramedics had to be rescued after their truck became stranded by rapidly rising waters on the Big Island. Members of the Hawaii National Guard pulled them to safety. More than 160,000 people were without power. Officials say the outages could last weeks or even months in the hardest hit areas. Across the world, thousands of people are still waiting for aid on the Indonesian island of Flores, days after a powerful earthquake killed at least 54 people, injured dozens, and damaged hundreds of homes and other buildings. Officials have declared a 14-day state of emergency. Dale Hurd, CBN News.
11: Thank you, Dale. Well, 1 week since Columbia suffered a 7.4 magnitude earthquake, search and rescue teams are still hoping to find survivors. Nearly 300 people have died and some 4,000 have been injured. CBN's Operation Blessing is there on the ground in Columbia, working with a church partner and volunteers to prepare and distribute thousands of meals to those in need.
16: Yo estaba, era en la casa de un amigo de mi mamá porque nuestra casa se había derrumbado. Yo me caí, me raspé aquí y en la costilla también tengo un raspón. 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Pensé que toda mi familia no íbamos a estar, pero sí logramos sobrevivir.
17: Aparte de ustedes. Muy bien, maravilloso. XL.
18: It's actually amazing what our disaster food service professionals can do. They come in with a basic kitchen, and yesterday we were able to serve over, you know, hundreds of lunches. And today we, before lunchtime, had increased that exponentially. Hey.
19: Food, to me, really shows the first sign of love. We're here. No matter where in the world, we love you. We're all part of it, in it together.
18: This is an example of a very resilient group of people. They're focused on each other. They're helping each other.
16: ¿Qué piensas cuando los ves en ellos? Me dan como ganas de abrazarlos. Me dan como felicidad.
11: A hug and happiness. Andrew, as you well know, Operation Blessing is there to provide hope and help in time of need.
6: Yes, John, thank you. And isn't it touching and heartwarming to see that little boy with tears in his eyes? Just so grateful for a hot meal. One of the unique things about this program, the 700 Club, is we don't just have the opportunity to report the news. We can make a difference for people. 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You heard one of the representatives say, food, the first sign of love is food. And after a disaster of that magnitude and nature, to receive a hot meal from someone with a smile and a hug and expressing love in the name of Jesus, it's a wonderful opportunity to bring some comfort to a very hurting community. If you'd like to get involved, we would love to hear from you. You can call us at 1-800-700-7000 or go to cbn.com or text OBDR to 51555. And that is for the Operation Blessing Disaster Relief Fund, and it's our privilege to show you stories like that where you're making a tremendous difference in the name of Jesus. Up next, everyone, billions of dollars shifting across the country as millions of people pack up and move. Americans are leaving blue states and fleeing to red ones. We're going to find out why and what it means for our nation's future. That's coming up.
7: And then also ahead, meet a financial advisor who once had just $7 to his name. Learn how he stopped living paycheck to paycheck and began to build wealth. 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
6: Well, maybe you've heard of something called the Blue State Exodus. More Americans are moving out of politically liberal states and taking up residence in conservative ones. CBN Chief Political Analyst David Brody explains why it's happening and what it means for America's political and economic future.
20: America has covered a lot of ground over its short history. And it's on the move again. This time, the shift is political and geographical, with people leaving blue states and heading straight for red ones.
21: This is the greatest wealth transfer in the history of the United States. We've never seen anything like this.
20: Economist Stephen Moore sums it up pretty well. Billions of dollars shifting as millions pack up in droves. The latest census data shows a clear trend. California, New York, Illinois, New Jersey, Massachusetts, and others like them are losing people. It's been labeled the blue state exodus. Meanwhile, red states are benefiting and booming, like Texas, Florida, the Carolinas, Alabama, Arkansas, Georgia, and Tennessee in the south, and Utah out west. The main drivers behind this great migration center on sky-high housing costs, a mountain of regulations, and yes, tax rates.
21: If they continue to charge 10, 11, 12, 13, 14% income taxes when you can pay zero income tax in Tennessee and Texas and Florida, that's not working out very well. So progressivism is destroying blue states.
20: Add to that government mandates for green energy. Many business leaders say that pretty much just doubles power expenses for residents. And it doesn't stop there. Many of these blue states choose unionization over right to work, often making it harder for businesses to operate or even relocate. Meanwhile, states on the other end of the political color spectrum offer low taxes, lighter regulation, school choice expansion, and more conservative social policies. That's a combination many families don't want to pass up. Joel Kotkin is a presidential fellow in urban studies at Chapman University.
0: People move in part because they don't feel comfortable anymore in where they are. This is very much expressed in the public schools, where not only are they not teaching particularly well, but they're also imposing ideologies on people. And I think that drives some people red states.
20: Kotkin says for many Americans, it comes down to a simple cost-benefit decision. What am I paying and what am I getting in return?
0: In a state like California, you pay high taxes, but you don't get much for your money. Schools still are pretty bad in much of the state. The roads are in terrible shape. The infrastructure isn't keeping up. So, you know, people have to make a rational choice.
20: And it's not just families. A growing number of billionaires, CEOs, and major corporations looking at the numbers are choosing states with lower taxes and a more business-friendly climate.
21: The people who are moving out are the millionaires and billionaires. And they're taking their incomes, their jobs, their businesses with them.
20: For more than 200 years, the Northeast was the country's economic engine. New York, Philadelphia, Boston, Baltimore. It was the proverbial pot of gold at the end of the rainbow. Not anymore.
21: For the first time, starting 2 years ago, the Northeast is no longer the dominant economic section of our country. Now the region that's the dominant region is the South.
20: And this shift could lead to major political consequences. At this rate, the congressional map is expected to see a major reshuffling after the 2030 census. The respected Brennan Center predicts conservative red states will pick up 12 House seats, lost, by the way, by liberal blue states. It also brings seats in the Northeast down from 92 to 81. Southern states would add 19, taking their total to 164 seats. It could also mean a net gain of 10 electoral votes in states won by President Trump in 2024. The bottom line, this shift means the days are gone when the so-called hillbillies moved to Beverly Hills.
17: Said California is the place you ought to be, so they loaded up the truck and they moved to Beverly.
21: Now it's people are moving from Beverly Hills, California to Arkansas. They're moving to Oklahoma and they're moving to even the states that once were considered backwater states. That's how embarrassingly counterproductive these policies are in these big blue states.
20: Add to that how blue states have taken a major ideological turn.
0: In many of the very deep blue cities, it's really now a race between moderately left-wing progressives and extremely left-wing progressives. And that's not a very good atmosphere for business. It's not a very good atmosphere for families.
20: The result is an America continuing to change before our very eyes. David Brody, CBN News, Washington.
6: Thank you, David. It's interesting when you look at a snapshot of this. New Jersey, my home state, has lost or is losing Samsung to Texas, ExxonMobil to Texas. To go the other coast, California has lost or losing SpaceX, Public Storage, and Chevron to Texas, and also Yamaha to Georgia. And basically, the 10 states with the highest overall tax burden, blue, lowest red. So this will have huge political and economic fallout for this country. Now, you may hear this and say, that's all great. People are moving, companies are moving, but I'm having trouble paying my credit card bills. My mortgage is behind. I'm living paycheck to paycheck. If that is you, we have a great guest coming up after a break who can really give you a lot of wisdom. Terry?
7: 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The escape plan to get out of debt, and the man who is living proof that it works. Podcaster Anthony O'Neill shares his secrets to financial freedom when we return.
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6: Anthony O'Neill worked hard, yet he was still broke. At one point, he couldn't afford McDonald's. As he surveyed his life, one thought came to mind. There has to be a better way.
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6: Anthony is here. He has written a great book. It's a great resource for people and families in regard to our finances and our stewardship. Welcome to the show, man.
5: Andrew, thank you for having me, man. I've been looking forward to this one.
6: Great to have you. You've come a long way, man.
5: Yes, sir. Yes, sir. I'm grateful for it.
6: I mean, what was happening there? You were working, but you couldn't afford kind of the smaller things. What were the mistakes you were making?
5: I mean, I think one of the biggest mistakes that I would say, Andrew, was something that was outside of my control. I grew up strong in a church family home, but unfortunately, my parents didn't really teach me what to do with the other 90% of the money that God has given me.
6: Because the other 10% was for the Lord.
5: 10% was for the Lord. I have not skipped out on that part. But I didn't know how to properly steward the other 90%. And so what I would do is I would take that money and just spend it on friends and spend it on family and spend it on things that I really didn't need. Man, and I ended up homeless for a season of my life. And when I ended up homeless, that's when I really got to know God for myself. Because growing up, I knew God through my parents. But when I was by myself and it was just me and the Lord, he literally stripped me naked spiritually and said, hey, I want to break some things down for you. This is going to be a testimony, but you got to go through this trial to get to the testimony. And that's exactly what happened. I literally went back, got three jobs, learned more about money, started reading the Bible for myself, started reading other spiritual books around money. And I said, okay, God, I'm going to take everything that I've learned. I'm going to package it in a way to where people like myself and who made mistakes like myself want to get out of it. But I really want to make it a Christian foundational book.
6: A lot of people watching, and they are scared about their finances.
5: Yes. Yeah.
6: Living paycheck to paycheck.
5: Yes, sir.
6: Maybe they weren't taught either, and they're like, is it too late for me? So where do people start if they find themselves paycheck to paycheck or even worse?
5: Well, the very first thing is don't allow fear to run your life because you're not alone. Nearly 70% of people in America today are living paycheck to paycheck. So one of the very first things I would tell anybody sitting down is have a vision for your money, because we know it. Where there is no vision, that's where people perish, right? And there's a quote out there that says, if you aim at nothing, you'll hit that all the time. But if you have a target, you may hit it or at least get close to it.
6: So it means we got to face it. We got to take the time and say, here's where I'm at, and exactly. Do a little work.
5: Exactly. You know, we can't have just faith and have no practical work. And so I would say literally sit down, write the vision and look at your budget and come up with a budget every single month and stick to that budget. Because one thing I've learned, when I needed a pay raise, it didn't have to come from my employer at the time. It could have came from myself. If I just would have looked at my budget and say, you know what? I have $5,000 coming in, but I got $5,500 going out. So in my expenses and in my spending, where can I cut some of that stuff to put money back into my pocket to where now we have margin? Because I think that's what everyone really needs to understand, is that your wealth, your biggest wealth building tool is not more income, it's more margin. And if we can get more margin in our life, now we can have true financial freedom.
6: And if we're not keeping track, we're probably spending a lot more money on things we really know we don't need, and we're doing it a lot.
5: Absolutely. You know, still to this day, Andrew, I look at my budget and I'm like, why do you have all these apps, Anthony? You know, why do you have Netflix, Hulu, Spotify, Amazon? Like, why do we have all these extra things when we can just honestly cut it down to one? And then for me, one of the things that I have to really monitor every single month, being a single man,

0: eating out, and let me just cook at home. So if we're not managing, if we're not really looking at our finances and really managing what's inside of our finances, we won't have financial freedom.
1: All right, here's a huge one, credit cards.
0: Oh.
1: Are they evil in themselves? Is it we just don't know what we're doing? You know, some people, they get a card, they spend, they get points, they get travel things. I mean, what's the, tell us on credit card maintenance.
0: Credit cards are not evil. I can't sit here and say that. Now, if you was to ask one of my mentors, he probably would say something different.
1: We won't name them.
0: We won't name them. But I would definitely say that I believe that in the wrong hands, the credit card is the wrong thing to do. And a mature hand, as long as you pay it off, because I'll be honest, I have an Amex and I pay it off every single Monday. I don't carry a balance. I don't pay interest.
1: Every Monday?
0: Every Monday.
1: Not every month.
0: No, sir. The reason being is because I don't like debt. And so if I'm teaching this message, I got to practice what I preach beyond what I tell everyone else to do. And so for me, I really do believe that, and keep this in mind, Andrew, I just got an Amex maybe 3 years ago. I'm 42, so when I was 38, 39 years old. I really wanted to make sure that I was practicing what I preach and that I treat my Amex card like it's a debit card. If I can't pay for it on Monday, I'm not putting it on my card. And so I think that's the principle that people have to understand. And there's nothing wrong with saying, I don't need a credit card right now because I'm just not financially mature enough to honestly pay it off every week or at least at the end of every single month.
1: So it's making sure we don't miss a payment. That's the big danger, right? And then it builds.
0: Builds. And you just have to understand, if you're going to go down that path, you have to treat it like a debit card. Because interest that you're paying out is building someone else's and another company's dream while it's robbing from your own.
1: Okay. What about people who carry a lot of credit card debt right now? Maybe 2-3 cards, and they're looking at 10, 15, 20 grand, maybe on each.
0: Mm.
1: Right? And this is where people are at.
0: Yes.
1: And they're like, all right, I want to try and fix this. Where do they even start?
0: Well, the very first thing I would say is we got to figure out, one, is there a way to get your interest down on those cards? That's going to be key.
1: Make a call even.
0: Make a call. I mean, I will call each credit card company, negotiate, see if you can get the interest payment down. Two, you got to stop. I need you to cut up the credit cards and just stop. Because you can't get yourself out of something if you're going to continue putting yourself into it. Then the three I would say is I would put it inside of a debt snowball method where you line up the smallest credit card up into the largest when it comes to the amount and you just make your minimum payments, go back to your budget, see where you can get some money out of, right? That's extra money. All that extra money, put it on top of the first ones. Let's say, for an example, you owe, it's $100 a month on this card, $500 a month on this card, let's say $1,000 just for math's sake on this card. Let's say if you get an extra $200, where you're going to take that $200 and put on top of the very first one, which is $100 a month. You're going to do that until it's paid for. Now you got $300 extra to go on top of the $500. You're going to take the three, put on top of the five. Now you're paying eight. So now you're snowballing and now you're seeing math really working your benefit. And I promise you this much, when you see that you're starting to get a little bit of your money back, now you're seeing freedom come back. And when you see freedom coming back, you don't want to go back to where you didn't have any freedom. And that's where I'm at today. I literally talk about that inside the book, that Stop Living Paycheck to Paycheck is not a money book. It's a freedom book. Yeah. It is a book that we have to get to a point to where we're no longer having to exchange our time for money, that we're putting our money in position to buy back our time. And I think if we could do that, man, we'll be better fathers, we'll be better mothers, we'll be better sons and daughters, we'll be better kingdom people because now we have financial freedom to where we can sow into ministries like CBN, schools like Regent University, and whatever we want to do because we're not bound into slavery when it comes to debt. Now we have freedom. We can go do what we want to do with our finances.
1: Am I right toward the end of your book? It's a story about you and your dad on the golf course.
0: Oh,
1: and
0: yeah.
1: And he said, I'm a wealthy man.
0: Yes.
1: And didn't you look at him? No, you're not. And he told you why.
0: Yeah. Man, we was playing golf. I'm an avid golfer.
1: Are you a good golfer?
0: Definitely.
1: You are? All right.
0: I just beat my dad for the first time recently. So I'm getting much better.
1: He let you.
0: Oh, no. I don't know if he let me. I got to ask him, did you let me win? Because he was playing hard that day. But man, we were on the golf course and my dad was going to hit our second ball into the green. And he looked at me and I try not to get emotional when I talk about this because my dad really woke me up on this day. And he said, man, he stopped before we even got to the ball. He stopped and he said, son, I'm wealthy. And I looked at my dad. I said, dad, I know how much money you have in your account. That's not wealth. You're doing good though, but that's not wealth. And they said, no. I don't think you understand. I'm in my mid-60s on a golf course with my son in his late 30s. I don't have to go to work. You're running your own business. And you don't have to go to work. It's 2:00 in the afternoon. And look at us out here playing golf. And when we leave here, I'm taking you home and I'm taking my wife out to dinner. And I'm going to wake up tomorrow morning whenever I want to wake up. He says, son, wealth to me is not about how much money I have. It's, can I do the things that I desire to do with whom I desire to do them with and whenever I desire to do them? He's like, I never have to work again. And so my dad volunteers as a chaplain at the hospital. He does that for free because he's able to live off of his reserves and he has no consumer debt. He's doing good. Yeah. And he said, and son, wealth is freedom. And when he said that to me, if I'm being honest and vulnerable, I always said wealth is about more money. That was the day that I changed my whole life. And I said, hey, I want more freedom, not more money. And I said, I'm going to teach that within my message. Mm-hmm. And so that's just my whole brand now. It's money can come with headaches. Freedom, it's not going to come with any headaches.
1: Amen. A lot of people want that freedom. Last question.
0: Yes, sir.
1: You talked about growing up, you knew in the church to give the Lord his money.
0: Yes, sir.
1: Or what is his.
0: Yes,
1: be a good steward. You went through a season where that wasn't important to you, right? And then that changed. Why do you want to encourage people to still remember the Lord and all their finances?
0: Because here's my thing. We are so passionate about interest and receiving money and multiplying our money. And what I've learned is when I wasn't giving God his 10%, I was trusting on my strength and the bank strength to duplicate my money. But then when I started trusting God and saying, God, I'm going to trust you, I started noticing that not only did my money multiply and grow, but my life multiplied and grew. I started seeing my life just experience a different kind of freedom that doesn't come with money. Just my spirit is free because I know I'm a generous person. I'm sowing into good soil. And so I just firmly believe that one of the biggest wealth kept secrets, and I talk about this in the book, I interviewed 100 millionaires who are saved.
1: Wow.
0: And I said, I just asked them all 10 questions. There was only one question all of them said the same answer to, and that was generosity, tithing and giving. All 100 of them have different careers. They have different thoughts around different things, politically, you name it, all different. But when it came down to giving and trusting God, they all said, I am here financially because I don't give just 10%. I give over and beyond because I want God to trust me with even more. And I said, okay. And so I just think that's the one of the best kept. It's not even a secret because it's biblical, but that is the key ingredient to wealth building. Mm-hmm. Is that if I can take one step and trust God, God can take 10 steps. And so if I need a million. $1 million in my church every year. I'm not there yet, but I'm getting there. But it feels so good to be able to cut a $100,000 check to my church because I know it's going into good grounds. I see what we're doing in the kingdom. I see what my pastor's and vision is. And I'm like, okay, God, I want to give more. And so I have to continue giving. And I firmly do believe that God will give me the resources to where I can tithe one day to $1 million.
1: And remember, folks, this started, he couldn't afford McDonald's. So he's put the principles into practice. It's a great book. There's a lot of financial books out there. This will give you a lot of wisdom. This one's special and incorporates the stewardship of the kingdom. It's called Stop Living Paycheck to Paycheck. The author's Anthony O'Neill. We're blessed by it, man. Okay. Thanks so much.
2: Thank you, sir.
1: Really appreciate being here.
2: Yes,
1: all right, everybody, we'll be back after this. Stay with us.
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10: It's a nightmare, quite frankly.
3: Of a crime he didn't commit.
10: I knew I was innocent.
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10: I seen a guy get stabbed. I seen guys get raped.
3: The fight for justice.
10: It's God, man. He was lining everybody up along the way.
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11: Gerard Long had a great life. He had money, a wife, three children, and a beautiful house. The thought crossed his mind, it doesn't get any better than this. Well, recently he sat down with the hosts of Heaven Meets Earth to tell them what happened when that perfect life fell apart.

All right, three fantastic children who we adored. Beautiful environment, beautiful house. I was earning a lot of money. I remember the Lord saying to me, Gerald, you're going to go through a period of brokenness. But through it, I would glorify my name. Sure enough, from 2005, everything started to fall apart. It's a bit like the story of Job. And whereas before everything seemed to turn to gold, now it went the other way. It went, and it got worse and worse as we went on through the year. And we got to the bottom of the valley at the end of the year when our youngest son, Alex, he was just 17 years old, wonderful young man, a brilliant talent with athletics. He was trying to help a boy at school who was troubled. And he had a heart. His heart reached out to people who were struggling. But he made a bad decision and he took a drug. The boy said it was marijuana, I don't know. But whatever it was, it messed up his mind. And he became delusional and paranoid. And we thought he'd get over it. We'd never come across anything like this before. But sure enough, on the 8th of November, Alex went out of our home and committed suicide. Alex, my beloved sister, died of cancer. 2 years after that, my brother died of cancer. And then my nephew died in a car accident. And then the unbelievable happened. 8 years after Alex, our beautiful daughter, Rebecca, she drowned. We've been serving God for 24 years with all our hearts. How could this have happened? We had people write to us, Christians and non-Christians, well, we thought you were following Jesus. How does this happen? Of course, it's the big question, isn't it? And we just held our hands out and said, Lord, we don't like this cup. It's a bitter cup. But by your grace, we want to be faithful. The key is our hearts. In fact, my life verse is Proverbs 4:23. Above everything else, my child, keep your heart, because out of it flows the wellspring of life. Because our heart's like a garden. And Satan wants to sow in weeds. Could be discouragement, disappointment, grief, bitterness. All sorts of things can get rooted in our hearts. And unless we're pulling those things out and say, I'm not going to accept this. I'm not going to let this happen. I'm not going to get bitter. I'm not going to let all these things happen. That can clog up the life that Jesus has put within us.

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1: Thank you, Terry. When Jorge broke his leg, he had no money for surgery to fix it. He was also unable to work. So after a week, his wife and children went hungry.
2: Jorge was a woodcutter by trade, until one day a log fell and broke his leg in three places. He needed surgery to repair it.
3: Now I am thinking, how will my family survive if I am not there to provide for them?
2: He spent the next 2 months at a government hospital because he couldn't afford to pay for the surgery he needed.
3: I cried in the hospital bed thinking about it.
2: Meanwhile, his wife Dolores was home trying to pay for food for her children.
4: Just 1 week after the accident, we were running out of money.
2: With a few dollars she'd saved, Dolores started a business selling food. But they barely earned a dollar a day in profits and ran out of money. Gabriella said they all went hungry.
5: It seems like we did not eat a lot. We only drank water.
2: When Operation Blessing in Honduras met the family, we paid for Jorge to receive the surgery he needed to repair the broken bones in his leg. Then to help Dolores provide for the children, we gave her a stove, pans, packaging, and supplies to start a new business selling plantain chips and snacks.
5: They brought everything. Now we don't have to go hungry.
2: Several months later, Jorge was back to work cutting trees. And since his wife's business is doing so well, he helps with that too.
3: I know that God will greatly bless you for what you did for me. The people who helped me are like angels on earth. May God bless you.
5: Thank you for helping us.
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0: Casey dreamed of becoming an MMA fighter.

0: fighter. He trained nearly every day. He sparred with other professional fighters, even making some of them tap out. Still, there was one fight Casey couldn't win, and it nearly cost him his marriage.
1: As a married man, I had no business being in there, none. And I just fell to lust, and lust is heavy. I always used to judge David until I became him.
2: Casey Miles was a champion high school wrestler with a rough past. During his junior year, he fell in love with his classmate, Melissa, who was a devout Christian.
1: We became friends first. And at the same time, my Spanish teacher introduced to me the Bible. He started reading me scripture and asking me if I knew who Jesus was. So I started doing Bible study with him, and Melissa saw that, and that gave her some confidence to date me. Those seeds that were planted in me by my Spanish teacher were important, very important.
2: They got married when they were 19 years old. Casey wrestled in junior college, then began training for MMA cage fighting.
3: When we were young and at that stage in our life, fighting was relatively new. So I didn't know really what to expect as far as lifestyle and how it would affect our marriage.
1: I wanted to win. I wanted to show people that the underdog can win, like the Rocky. I wanted to live that story. I wanted to get in that cage and I wanted to fight. I was tapping pro fighters. You know, once I seen that, I was like, this is me. I'm a fighter.
2: In his hometown in California, Casey poured himself into MMA training nearly every day. On the weekends, he trained in Las Vegas with a goal of fighting in the UFC.
1: My wrestling coach, Rocky, he warned me against training with certain people in MMA, and he told me how it'll change you. And he meant morally. This is when the problem started for me. I didn't know how professional athletes were. You know, I went to the strip clubs with them. And at first, when I went, my hand shook violently. And I only did that three times. And after the third time, my hand didn't shake anymore. I knew it was wrong being in there, but it was so exotic. Like just seeing all that, I was like, what the heck? I mean, there are all kinds of girls, every shape and color, and flesh is powerful, absolutely powerful. That temptation was heavy, heavy. And I did not like it because I knew it was wrong. I was, every time I left, I literally looked up and said, I'm sorry, God. I knew what I was doing was wrong, but I couldn't stop. I kept going back to those strip clubs.
2: Before long, Casey gave into temptation and began having an affair with a dancer. Melissa found out what was going on and was devastated.
3: I couldn't bear it anymore. I was at the end of my rope. I was constantly sad, depressed, and I asked him to choose, you know? He was a fighter, and I wanted him to fight for us.
1: I was trying to buy time because I was trying to get on the Ultimate Fighters show, and she went to the bank and got half the money out of the bank account. And she comes home and she divvies it out, and she says, no, you have a choice. Half this is yours. If you want that life, you go. Take this money and leave your ring. I'm within my right to divorce you. And when she said that, it scared me because Melissa's truly, in my mind, the only person that loved me unconditionally. And that's when I called up my Spanish teacher and I asked him, what do I do? And he says, you get down on your knees and you cry out to God. And I was like, I don't have time for this crap. I had become so egotistical. I didn't have time for God. I didn't have time for Jesus. It was all about me. I was so selfish. I wanted to be in the UFC. I wanted to be a champion. He came up and he showed me who I was in the Bible. And I'm like, that's not me. He said, what are you gonna do? And I picked Melissa. I picked my wife. And when she came home from work that day, I was still home. And she goes, good. Now you're moving.
2: Casey moved in with his high school Spanish teacher and avoided outside influences from the MMA world. Instead, he began reading the Bible.
1: When I started reading about Jesus, there's nothing else I wanted. I was hooked from the very second I opened that Bible. I had nothing else. There's nothing else I could do. I couldn't go to the gym. I was working out at home, but I just went in the Bible and I'm like, why? I would just look up and say, why do you do this for us? Like, I know who I am. I'm selfish. And I just started falling in love with Jesus. And I just started to miss my wife. And I spent 6 months alone without her. And that's when I started to grow with the Lord.
2: Melissa saw the changes taking place in Casey's heart and character.
3: He was turning the tables. He was thinking more about us as a couple in our marriage, and God's plan than his plan, than his own plan.
1: As I got closer to Jesus, I was getting closer to Melissa. We would read Bibles together. We'd read scripture together and go work out together. And she became my training partner. She became my best friend. I fell in love with Melissa different. I fell in love with her soul.
2: Casey committed his life to Christ. They moved back in together and soon after started a family. Today, their marriage is solid with Jesus as the foundation.
1: Man, we were just two young people. It was real love. It really was. But I was in love with myself too. Now I'm in love with her and not me. And that's what picking up your cross and carrying it daily means, is you pick him and you pick your wife over yourself.
3: God came in back into my life, back into my husband's life, and we both had to really just trust and rely on him and grow in him. And I think that's one of the most important things, is that we both chose to stay together and grow towards God.
1: I have a good life, and I don't deserve it, but I'm grateful.
0: You know, when we first come to Christ and we get into the Word, we love God. You know, He begins to change us, but that change, that process, is a lifetime of walking with Him. So we're vulnerable in those early years. You know, maybe some of you have had that happen and you've walked away and now you don't know how to get back home to the heart of God. The Bible says, Jesus says, draw near to me, I'll draw near to you. And that's what Casey did. You know, we talk about surrendering our lives to Jesus, about making this personal commitment. You know what that surrender is? It's exchanging your dream for His. Your dream for His purpose. It's not pursuing the things that you selfishly want anymore, especially at the expense of your family. You know, sometimes we feel like we don't know who we are without something that defines us outside of God. But the Bible says we're created in His image and likeness, and that He creates us intentionally. Knew you before you were formed in your mother's womb. Knows every word you're going to speak before you speak it. And yet, because He wants to have a love relationship with you, He doesn't come barging into your life demanding anything. He just waits patiently. Can you imagine that? The Creator of the universe waits for you and I to get over ourselves enough to say, God, I don't just need you, I want you. And when you get to the place that Casey got to, he had to let go of one to grab hold of the other. You know, life is kind of like that in general. If I'm hanging on here, I can't very well also hang on here and go anywhere that matters. You have to let go of one. Sometimes when you've let go of Jesus, you think, I'm so unworthy, God. I've done so much that has hurt you, that's gone against your way. You could never love me again. You know, we don't understand the magnitude of God's love. It's higher, wider, and deeper than anything you've ever known in this world. And it's for you. I don't understand the mystery of why God chooses to love us, but He does. I know that He paid a huge price so that we could spend eternity with Him. And I know that He wants to know that our love is genuine enough that He asks us to make the choice. Today you get to do that. Just invite Him into the midst of your mess, whatever it is, whether it's your marriage, your finances, whatever. He'll make all the difference in the world because you were created for relationship with Him. You just speak, Jesus, I am a sinner and I am in need of a Savior. Come into my heart, my life. Take my dream. Take all the stuff that's mattered to me and change it into what matters to you. He'll be there for you. We leave you with these words from Nahum. The Lord is good, a refuge in times of trouble. He cares for those who trust in Him. God bless you. We'll see you tomorrow.
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6: Welcome to Behind the Cameras. And this little update is for the month of August to see what's going on here at His Channel. And friends, as you know, behind me here, I'm out at our SoCal soundstage, and they're setting up for a production, and this kind of gives you an idea. I told them, just turn a camera around, because they're working over on that section over there and way over. They've got the stuff going on over there. And this back is the staging area where you prepare for your program. You sit down and you do a talk through with your guests, and then you go to the particular set. We have three sets out here. We have the World News Briefing set for Tom Hughes, and then we have my Pray for a Miracle set, and then we have the talk style set. And then we can move sets around for little special productions. But for this month, for those of you that know Jan Markell, go to her gallery. She has a show for August, and it's with Michelle Bachman. And I'm telling you, Michelle explains so clearly about communism and socialism and what is going on in America. Because, friends, I've never been very much concerned, and you know I'm not political. I'm just 100%, how can we proselyte the gospel, and what country can we get into to share the message of Jesus? And I let the politicians do what the politicians do. But I have had the privilege to travel in countries almost in every part of the world, and I know what communism looks like, and I know at the end results. I remember in Romania, when we were able to go there after the communism fell, do you know that I found out that the little kids, when they go to bed at night, they stuff food between their cheeks to make sure they have enough food for the next day. And so the parents always make sure they take the food out so the kids don't choke when they're sleeping. I mean, who'd ever think of it? And when you go to the stores, it's like there was some kind of stocking problem. They're just empty. Or they just have one item, and it's just going down the shelf. And we're starting to see that with this communism that is taking effect in America. And, friends, it's partially our fault. It started in the 90s with the schools. When they centralized schooling, they no longer taught the kids about the greatness of the country and the uniqueness of the United States. And so these kids are growing up to not have much respect for the country. If you don't have respect and you don't know your history, it's easy to change them over to a new system. And socialism, the problem is it promises you everything and gives you nothing. So, friends, we really have to pray about that. But you can tune in, see that with Jan Markell, with Michelle Bachman. In fact, Jan said that she is going to start taping, she's hoping, a program every 2 weeks. And remember, Jan retired, and we thought we weren't going to get any more of Jan, but all of you just kept hitting her with emails, Jan, we need you, Jan, we need you. So she's really enjoying it, and I think she's doing a great job, because we've got a few on the Ruku Gallery with her, a special guest, and they're very informative. Another thing on our Ruku, I only got a few more minutes here. Ruku, we just updated the app again, and so now on Ruku, you have galleries for some of your favorite programs, so you can see like 2 or 3 or 4 weeks on your Ruku app. And friends, pray for Israel. We have to do some upgrades there. We have to put an indoor studio. We have outdoor studio. We need an indoor studio. Pray for us, because this is something we have to do, and it's very difficult to do things over there. They're extremely costly. It's time for me to go. I'll give you a little bit more behind the scenes. And may God richly bless all of you. Tell a friend about his channel. God bless.
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8: Thank you for watching his channel. With a national update, I'm Elizabeth May. The U.S. president demanded that Iran pay compensation to Americans who were killed or seriously injured in attacks linked to Tehran. President Trump also called for Iran to provide payments to the families of Iranian protesters who were killed by the Iranian government. The demand came after Iran called for the United States to pay war reparations for damage caused during the conflict. Trump rejected that request and said Iran should instead be responsible for what he described as decades of violence and harm. The dispute came as the United States and Iran remained locked in a serious confrontation. Iran had also made demands connected to reopening the Strait of Hormuz. Trump's firm position could make negotiations more challenging, but supporters say it could also send a clear message that Americans will stand up for its citizens and hold hostile governments accountable. A strong response may help protect American lives, discourage future attacks, and encourage greater stability in the region. In other news, the State Department said the Trump administration also revoked more than 175,000 visas, U.S. visas, since President Trump took office. The department said some visa holders were involved in criminal activity, violated U.S. immigration rules, or faced other serious allegations. According to the State Department, the largest number of visa cancellations involved law enforcement cases. Common reasons included assault, driving under the influence, theft, and drug-related offenses. Other cases involved allegations of fraud, sexual assault, child abuse, human trafficking, and national security concerns. Officials also said some foreign nationals had expressed support for violence against Americans. The administration says it will continue reviewing visas and taking action when officials determine there are public safety or security concerns. Other visa policies have also been tightened, including financial bond requirements for some visitors. Officials say the goal is to strengthen immigration enforcement while protecting public safety. Meanwhile, Immigration and Customs Enforcement said it arrested more than 1,200 illegal immigrants during a recent statewide operation. ICE said 1,226 people were arrested during Operation Safe Community Atlanta. The operation mainly focused on illegal immigrants with criminal records. ICE said 720 of those arrested had been charged with or convicted of crimes in the United States. The cases included crimes involving children, assault, burglary, weapons, drugs, sex offenses, and driving while intoxicated. Officials also said 5 people were arrested at a trucking company that ICE identified as a business known for employing illegal immigrants. ICE officials said the operation was focused on removing dangerous criminal offenders from Georgia. The arrests came as the Trump administration continued to expand immigration enforcement across the country. And a powerful earthquake has devastated parts of western Colombia, leaving at least 179 people dead and more than 3,000 reported missing. As rescue teams continue their work, Families are holding on to hope and praying that more survivors will be found. Thank you for watching His Channel with a national update. I'm Elizabeth May.
9: Welcome to Brad Dacus Live. I'm Brad Dacus, president and founder of Pacific Justice Institute. As many of you know, we at Pacific Justice Institute handle many, many cases all across the country. We have over 140 cases right now, as we speak, in active litigation. And we've been doing this now for almost three decades. And to help me talk about some of the exciting cases we're handling right now, as well as other matters that we're addressing and monitoring, I'd like to welcome to the program a guest we've had on before, attorney Michael Peffer, who heads up our Southern California office. Michael, always a pleasure to have you on the show.
10: It's great to be here. I haven't been here for a while, just the press of business, but it's cool to be in.
9: Yeah, now you don't just have one active case.
10: No,
9: you have two
10: we
9: active?
10: We have dozens of cases going right now.
9: That just you and your office are handling.
10: Exactly. That's right. That's just our office.
9: Just your office alone.
10: Yeah.
9: Dozens. So
10: it's always busy, but that's how we're designed. We have enough. Thankfully, we have good staff, and we're doing well.
9: Yeah, I will tell you, folks. We at PGI, we have great attorneys all across the country. But I will hold out special recognition for Michael and what he's doing in our Southern California office. It is incredible. We have a very powerful team.
10: Yeah, we do.
9: They do excellent work. They take on lots of cases. And by far, we have the strongest footprint in California than any other legal organization. And we're not even talking about the other attorneys we have in Northern California.
10: That's right. Who are great lawyers as well.
9: Oh, absolutely fantastic
10: so,
9: attorneys.
10: Yeah,
9: We have a very powerful team. I have four attorneys up there in Northern California.
10: Yeah.
9: And we have three down here in Southern California, not counting
10: That's
9: myself.
10: Right.
9: So it's an exciting time. And then we have, you know, more than two dozen other attorneys throughout the country.
10: That's right.
9: In offices all across the country. And it's an exciting time.
10: Sometimes I think about this. You know, Brad, you and I have been around for a long time practicing law, and I've worked for lots of firms, several firms anyway. And we really are blessed. The Lord has watched over PJI. We have a staff that they're in it. They're in it for the fight. They're in it for the win. And they're godly people who want to see His kingdom advance. And that's really a miracle to have that kind of staff.
9: Yeah, it really is. And to have that kind of heart. And you know, and I see this happening so oftentimes, though, you'll see a ministry and someone goes to work for it.
10: Yeah.
9: And then they say, oh, yeah, I'm here for the kingdom and everything. Oh, yeah. What, I can file a lawsuit? I can make lots of money.
10: That's right.
9: It's really sad.
10: It is sad.
9: So those things do happen with ministries, but I would say overall, we at PJI, we've really been blessed with people who have a genuine heart for the work that we do, not a selfish heart, but a heart that really wants to serve the kingdom, and really make a difference. And I've talked to pastors and. Sometimes, you know, what they've gone through and had to deal with, it just makes your mouth drop sometimes. But God's preserving his people and the work they're doing, including Pacific Justice Institute. And it's, you know, I found it back in 1997, as you know,
10: right,
9: almost 30 years ago. And it's just astounding when I realize how God's worked and just in miraculous ways.
10: Yeah.
9: It's just, it's a real encouragement.
10: Well, I've been around for 15 of those years since we were founded, and I've seen God really, really advance our system. We have created, the Lord has created this system throughout using you and the leadership team. It's amazing, actually, that we're able to fight year in, year out through lean times, through good times, whatever. God has brought us through this journey. And he still is, and we're blessed to be able to help people. And it's what I see is wonderful. We have a relatively recent hiree. Her name is Natalie Smith, and she's been on the show before here. But you know, she really caught the vision. I mean, she's not just practicing law; she caught the vision, and that's it. Really important. You can find people who are litigators, but to find people who are litigators and also are godly people, that is really special and rare.
9: Yeah, it really is. And in fact, I think she first connected with PGI when I guest preached at her church. It was at a Calvary chapel. It's exciting what God's doing. Yeah. All right, let's take a look at some of our cases and some of the things going on. And let's start with the lawsuit against Southwest Airlines. They decided to deny one of our staff members a boarding pass. Why did they deny the staff member a boarding pass?
10: Yeah, you know, this is the kind of thing that I think a lot of people are tired of. You see this celebration. At this time, this was during, you know, so-called the June month of I hate to even put words to it, but the month where we want to celebrate what Christians don't celebrate.
9: LGBTQ.
10: I think a lot of people have gotten tired of seeing this as kind of in their face. Too bad. You don't like it? Too bad. And this sometimes deals with customer service. And so in this case, we have a staff member, and the staff member simply asked a question about this so-called, you know, Pride Month. Oh, does that apply to everybody, essentially?
9: Because they had a big Pride sign on the counter.
10: Yeah, that's right.
9: And then they had also a big rainbow-colored big sign saying, everybody is welcome.
10: That's right.
9: But apparently some people are more welcome than others.
10: That's right.
9: Because of what happened. So he asked this. So the staff member asked the question, so what do you mean by pride?
10: Yeah.
9: And then what happened?
10: Yeah, and to me, that is such an innocuous question. It shouldn't hurt anybody's feelings. It is what it is. But this person really shut down the conversation to a paying customer.
9: This is Southwest Airlines.
10: That's right.
9: Right there at the clerk has, okay.
10: Yeah, and refused to give a boarding pass our staff member.
9: So what about the other clerks there? There's a number of people there giving boarding passes, dealing with luggage and things right there. How'd the others respond?
10: Unfortunately, all the other staff members present joined the initial person's fight against the customer and said, no, we're not going to print you a boarding pass. And again, these are the people that ordinarily you see them and they're happy to see you and they're wanting to serve you. But because this person modeled behavior that is a Christian behavior, kind of what's going on, wanting to talk about current events, because of that, this guy shut down, refused to bring a manager, refused to let anybody else print the boarding pass, and just basically gave the customer the what for.
9: Yeah, and my understanding is that person is still employed by Southwest Airlines at the John Wayne Airport in Orange County, California.
10: Yeah.
9: I haven't heard of any apology from Southwest. Is that right? No.
10: Nope.
9: They're not apologizing. There's no statement that this was inappropriate at all.
10: Right. Nothing whatsoever. In fact, they have vigorously fought this case at the motion stage.
9: Defended it.
10: Defending this action. That's right.
9: So we at Pacific Justice, we filed a lawsuit in federal court or state court?
10: We filed it in state court, but then Southwest had it removed to federal court, and they can do that because their home office is in Texas. So we call that diversity jurisdiction where two states are involved. And so they removed it from the state court, and it was under the Unruh Civil Rights Act, which is a relatively famous piece of legislation in California that says that you can't people that run businesses can't discriminate against people because of any protected category.
9: And one of those categories is
10: our faith, religious freedom.
9: That's absolutely right.
10: That's right.
9: You know, what really gets me is sometimes when people hear civil rights or they hear the Unruh Civil Rights Act, they often think, well, yeah, that deals with race, ethnicity, or gender, or maybe say sexual orientation or lifestyles, gender preference. But they often don't see that as protecting religious freedom, which it statutorily does.
10: Yep,
9: right?
10: Yep. There's enumerated reasons why you can sue under the UNRU Civil Rights Act. One of them is religion.
9: Yeah, and my understanding is, in fact, there's it's not just a one person staff's opinion what happened versus the other person. Apparently, there is one of these clerks, these flight attendant clerks, behind that was there, who was ordered not to give a boarding pass.
10: That's right.
9: Who stands ready to testify as to exactly what happened, exactly what was said.
10: Yes.
9: And to validate the clear hostility to religion and Christianity that this person had against that PGI staff member.
10: That's right.
9: So, we'll see what happens. There's no guarantee. The judge we have, I won't make any comments about the judge we have or who appointed the judge.
10: Yeah.
9: There is, if it doesn't go well at the federal district court level, there's always the appeal, and then there's the Supreme Court.
10: That's right.
9: We'll see what happens. But you know what really gets me about this case is that, Southwest Airlines, I've flown personally Southwest Airlines for years.
10: Yeah.
9: Many years.
10: As have I. I have flown Southwest Airlines as my go-to airline, actually.
9: Yeah. And in fact, I know we actually assisted a large number of their pilots.
10: Yes.
9: We were the go-to for the pilots who didn't want to take the vax.
10: Yeah.
9: And they were very grateful to us for that. But it's just shocking that Southwest Airlines would exhibit such hostility and open bigotry and hate towards Christians. And the reason I use that strong language is because this was reported to them. The facts were given to them.
10: Yes.
9: And they refused to even apologize or try to in any way reconcile or to say, this shouldn't happen, it won't happen again.
10: Yeah, exactly.
9: The fact they are that vehement and committed in their hostility towards people of faith or people who have traditional Christian beliefs and values, that's the message it sends. It's very disappointing.
10: Yeah, it is. It is, and one can't get away from the feeling, at least I can't, that why are we having a month attributed to anybody that's, it just seems untoward to have this month. And look, whatever, that companies get to do that, and I think that it's lessening, this whole Pride Month thing is lessening. People, this last June, not as quote-unquote celebrated as in
9: the
10: past, and I think people are getting tired of it.
9: Yeah, and it's also costing in business.
10: That's right, yeah.
9: Christians out there, you want to go with Southwest, there's a chance that they may deny you if they find out that your Christian beliefs and values. I mean, that's the message that I think has been sent. And here's the sad thing is that, I guess what they may not realize is that we at Pacific Justice Institute, we file lawsuits.
10: That's right.
9: But we also have other tools up our sleeve.
10: Yeah, that's right.
9: And I won't reveal all those tools.
10: That's right.
9: But it's going to cost them big time.
10: Yeah.
9: Simply because they won't acknowledge what they did was wrong and apologize.
10: Yeah. Yeah.
9: That's really pathetic.
10: Right.
9: I just also want to encourage people out there that if you've been with Southwest Airlines or another airlines, but particularly Southwest, and if you have been denied a boarding pass, been mistreated, harassed by any of their employees, by a pilot, a flight attendant, someone at the check counter, contact us. Let us know. We have offices all across the country. And we stand ready to file multiple lawsuits against Southwest Airlines and any other airline that is guilty of these kind of horrendous actions. Rosa Parks, she's famous for standing up to a policy that said blacks can only sit in the back of the bus.
10: That's right.
9: What we're doing is standing up for people of faith who are not being told you have to sit in the back of the bus.
10: Yeah.
9: They're being told you can't get on the bus.
10: That's right. Yeah.
9: That's horrific.
10: Yeah.
9: So once again, people, I just want to encourage you to do that. Something else you can all do. If you're listening to this, you're thinking, this is terrible. Well, here's something you can do. Let me give you a specific action item. You can go to x.com. On the internet, put go to x.com. And there, at notice Twitter, but x.com, and put down Southwest Airlines, and then you can make comments. And just put on there your comments about how you feel, how sad it is that Southwest Airlines would deny someone a boarding pass simply because they asked the question, what do you mean by pride, and revealed their traditional Christian beliefs and perspectives. And this staff member did it with a smile, actually. I understand. Yeah. It's not like that person yelled at them. There was actually, they went out of their way to not be unnecessarily confrontational in this inquiry about what was meant and intended.
10: Yeah, it was a very
9: sad
10: attempt to have a civil discussion.
9: Yeah.
10: And there was no civil discussion. No civility coming back at it.
9: And the conversation was begun by Southwest.
10: Yeah.
9: When they put right there on the counter in your face, Pride Month.
10: Yes.
9: And then with a big, gigantic rainbow exhibition on the wall, and it said, everybody is welcome.
10: Right.
9: But once again, I guess some of them were welcome than others.
10: That's right.
9: And I'm and I'm quoting from a classic, literary classic, but Ant Called Animal Farm. But
10: that's right.
9: Anyway, so I want to give my literary credit there.
10: That's
9: to,
10: right.
9: The author of that book, I am copying. So, but so once again, excuse me. People should go to x.com, click Southwest Airlines, put that in, and then give them your comments. This is my request. I don't make requests like this very often, but Southwest needs to hear from us. We're doing what we're doing. We're filing our lawsuit in court. We're dealing with the media on it, but you can help us. Go to x.com, put Southwest Airlines, and just say, I find it really disappointing that a Christian would be denied a boarding pass because of their Christian beliefs and simply asking what's meant by pride at the Orange County Airport or John Wayne Airport. All right.
10: That's right.
9: Now, let's talk about this Religious Liberty Commission.
10: Yeah. So we have, there's a wonderful thing that has been started, and it's called the Religious Liberty Commission. And what they do is they check out all the religious liberty in all throughout the world who has religious liberty problems. And, you know, one would think, right, that that's just people in, you know, this country or that country. It doesn't involve any Western countries. You know, but unfortunately, it does involve, they're calling out one of our allies. And that ally is...
9: They're not talking about Iran or Russia or China.
10: Not even.
9: No, because those aren't allies.
10: That's right. We're talking about the United Kingdom, England.
9: England?
10: Yes.
9: So what's been going on with England? What are they doing that's so hostile and primitive with regards to how they treat Christians and people of faith?
10: Yeah, what they're doing is putting an intense spotlight and harassment, arrests on people who have the gall, if you will, to pray silently in front of an abortion clinic. So these people aren't down there rabble-rousing. They're simply praying silently to themselves, to the Lord, and without making noise. And there have been people arrested for doing that. They don't have the First Amendment there, I think it should be noted, like we do here in the U.S.
9: Yeah, they don't. And you think they could have learned from our Constitution. You know, you think they would, gain something from us in that regard, considering how well our Constitution has worked.
10: Yeah. You know, one of the things that amazes me, and I think one of the important reasons to talk about this, is that England was a strong supporter of religious liberty. They were one of the abortion issue. They were in the slavery issue. I'm sorry, they were in the fight for that and to stop that. But unfortunately, this is what can happen when a society strays into a socialist way of dealing with things, who have the government as the king, if you will, no pun intended there. But here we have this country who is, I guess for lack of a way to put it, gone woke. Everything they support, any left-leaning causes like abortion, to the point where someone can't even stand outside of that clinic and pray, quietly pray.
9: Yeah. Now, I know many countries, a number of countries, at least I say, in Western Europe in particular, also Eastern Europe, have passed laws greatly restricting abortions.
10: Yes.
9: And a very, I mean, you know, which has been great, fantastic. But, and we're going to talk a little later about what happened in the United States recently. It was very shocking on dealing with this issue of abortion.
10: Yes.
9: In a particular state. But it is disappointing when we look at the United Kingdom doing this. To what extent do you think part of their bias and bigotry against Christians and Christianity is also partially being fueled by the radical Muslim influence and just raw numbers that exist? I mean, they've taken over Birmingham for all practical purposes, what I understand, and other parts of the culture. You think a lot of Christians who are living in the UK feel intimidated, silenced by the many growing number of Muslims, not because they're converting people, but because they're just populating and having more children.
10: Right.
9: Do you think that's a reason that some of this may be happening, that Christians feel sort of intimidated on both sides, both from the radical Muslims as well as from this woke, pro-socialist, anti-God perspective?
10: Yeah, it's hard to deny that because we know that the practitioners of Islam, once they gather numbers, are very hard on any competing voices.
9: Yeah.
10: Christianity is among them. And their whole areas of England have been basically given over to migrants from Islamic countries. And these folks aren't trying to get along, if you will. They're saying, hey, this is what the way we believe, and everybody else needs to believe that way as well. So there's definitely hostility toward Christians. And I think that hostility, the government seeks to protect them as well, which leads to governmental hostility.
9: Yeah, yeah. So they're getting it from both sides.
10: Yeah.
9: And, you know, I remember when Margaret Thatcher, I'm aging myself here, yes. But Ronald Reagan was the White House, Margaret Thatcher had just become prime minister, and she said they had so much socialism in their country.
10: Yeah.
9: The economy wasn't growing. It was stagnant. You know, there was a lot of people on the dole, you know, leeches on society, just, you know, trying to live off the free handouts. And she said, enough is enough. We have potential here.
10: That's right.
9: So she denationalized different industries, one of the major airlines. She lowered the taxes, brought back free market competition. The UK started taking off financially in a really great way, but it's been waning.
10: Yeah.
9: It seems like they forgot where their wealth came from, where their economic opportunity came from, which is the free market. And
10: I think she's famously stated, with socialism, sometimes the government runs out of other people's money or something of that extent.
9: Yeah, and I think she also said, if I'm not mistaken, she said it's like going to a restaurant and the same person has to pay for everyone else. Eventually, that person is not going to go to the restaurant.
10: Yeah, exactly.
9: And it's so true. But what's really bad is people don't realize the extent to which socialism is a direct threat upon religious freedom and people of faith. And folks, we're going to dive deeper into this when we return right after this.
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9: Welcome back, folks. 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You may want to get tickets to our big upcoming event. That's our Celebration of Justice event that is coming up on October the 17th. We have Emily Campagno. She's going to be our keynote speaker. She's on Outnumbered. She's a big speaker, a person on Fox News. We also have Ray Comfort. We have Todd Starr. It's going to be a great event. So get your tickets now. We usually get sold out. So just go to the website, pji.org. And then, of course, if you have a complaint with regards to something happening to you, your religious freedom, maybe your church is under attack, your ministry, your rights as a parent, go to our website. We have great free resources just waiting there for you. pji.org, pji.org. And one of the great, my favorite resources there is 12 steps to protect your children from CPS, from social workers taking your kids. Every family in America should have that, because when a social worker knocks on your door or calls you, it's too late. You need to know ahead of time exactly how you need to respond. I'd say probably, Michael, 90% of it is probably in that how they respond to that first inquiry, because that determines whether or not they're able to carry, the parent is able to carry out what's necessary to make sure their child's not taken. And thousands of kids are wrongfully taken every year.
10: Yeah, that's right. And once they're taken, there's not a lot that we can do about it. The laws are such in California that there's not a lot we can do. These cases, fortunately, we have won more than we have lost. That is, gotten the parents reunited with their child. But on this whole transgender thing, where people are, the state decides, no, this person wants to be a boy, but she's actually a girl. No, we'll go ahead and we'll facilitate that. That's tough. That's a tough case to deal with. So, yeah, this has to be dealt with correctly right from the get-go.
9: Can you imagine just for a moment how many people, how many parents in crisis we at PJI have provided emergency counsel to, and because of that, they did not lose their children?
10: Yeah.
9: I mean, just countless numbers all across the country.
10: Yeah, I spoke with a family that we have helped, and he was telling me that he directly said, hey, this is, without PJI, we would have lost all three of our kids. Mm. And they were able to keep the two youngest ones. Unfortunately, for the older one, that wasn't as successful because the state had gotten the person, and notwithstanding our fighting, they have held on to that person for 3 years.
9: And I think it's no longer a child. I think she's now an adult.
10: She's turning an adult very soon, in the next day or week or so.
9: That's right. Yeah. And it's sad when you have society, whether it's public schools or social workers or even psychiatrists and others, put thoughts in the minds of a child to affirm gender confusion or orientation, things like that, that are very destructive.
10: Yeah.
9: And it's more difficult now to be a parent and have control over the filtering out hostile, damaging, destructive input than ever before, in my opinion.
10: Yeah, it is. And the system is so hostile against Christian parents that want to raise their child according to the way God made them.
9: Right.
10: So it's hostile toward them.
9: Yeah, it really is. And so, folks, once again, you want to protect your child? One way you can do it that every parent should do, and it's free on our website right now. Just go to our website and download the article under resource. Click resource. It's 12 steps to protect your child's CPS. The only article that starts out with 12 steps. Click it and download it. It's there for you without charge. And I also want to encourage you to make that available to people you know, other parents. Just imagine for one moment, someone in your church, maybe a family or maybe a relative who has kids, and they say, yeah, social workers came and took our kids. And you knew that you could have prevented that with about a 98% success rate had you simply downloaded the article and provided it to them to look at, just to look at, to read. So take advantage of this. The love of Christ compels us not to be silent, not to ignore this. And I just know, I personally, Michael, I'd feel terrible.
10: Yeah.
9: I mean, I would really feel terrible about myself if I knew I had something like this made available, and maybe I use it just for my own family to protect my kids. Had this something like this happen, you know, and then I didn't share it with other families in my church, and they lost their children.
10: Yeah,
9: and it's very common.
10: And it's a free resource.
9: A free, I know.
10: It could be downloaded free right from we don't ask for a charge or a donation or anything. We simply say, hey, here it is. Download it. Give it to everybody you know that has kids.
9: Yeah, and that's just one of our resources.
10: That's right.
9: We have resources for business owners, how they can live their faith through their business, the rights of students and parents regarding public schools.
10: Yes.
9: And marketplace ministries, how you can share your faith in the public square. Lots of great resources.
10: That's
9: so
10: right.
9: Once again, finally, pji.org, and there you can also sign up to get our free our e-newsletter as well as buy tickets for our upcoming big Celebration of Justice Gala on October 17th. Now, we mentioned socialism. Many people think of that as sort of a disconnect from religious freedom, other civil liberties, parents' rights, property rights. It's really not a disconnect, is there? It is arguably a direct threat upon these fundamental civil liberties, right?
10: No question about it. It is. And you know, we see this at every turn, everywhere we look at this happening in California, unfortunately, because of the nature of our government here. Sadly, hopefully it'll change at some point. But yeah, we see this all the time.
9: Yeah, we do. And we've seen the results of it, the open hostility in New York with the mayor of New York.
10: Yep.
9: He's really been very hostile to Christians because he has been so openly favorative towards Muslims, bigoted towards Jews, and standing up against anti-Semitism. And then we've got a radical, I call him radical, gentleman. He's a Muslim running for the Senate in Michigan.
10: Yeah.
9: And we've got other candidates who are socialists or Muslim socialists.
10: Yes.
9: And people don't realize what a direct threat they are. Now, I sort of go down a little bit of a methodology here, a time frame where I think how we can see things play out. First is they take over the Supreme Court with radical socialist mindsets.
10: Yes.
9: FDR tried to do that, and he succeeded a little bit. Nothing like what we're talking about.
10: Yeah.
9: So as he wanted to expand the Supreme Court, just put his people on and be able to walk on property rights and other economic liberties. But we're talking about something much more radical. So if the radical left, the DSA, which are taking over their, I believe, the Democrat Party.
10: That's right.
9: If they get their way and they get a majority in the U.S. House of Representatives and the Senate, and maybe even then take the White House, they could, in 2028, they could stack the Supreme Court. I think it's one of the first things they're going to do. so that they have a clear majority of radicals on the Supreme Court that do not care about the Constitution and original intent or what it actually says.
10: Yeah.
9: And in doing so, they're also going to basically truncate any meaning to property rights.
10: That's right.
9: On the Supreme Court. Because socialism is the enemy of property rights.
10: That's right.
9: They want the government to control everything. They would also be oppressive towards parental rights because socialism believes the government has control over the children.

0: basically hostile to Christianity, hostile to people praying silently, pro-abortion right up to, you know, we're going to talk about something happening in the U.S. here, right up to the time of birth. And we have, so here, if we see all the gains that have been brought about by the Supreme Court with the originalists that are on the court now, we could lose those. And if we lose those, it's not long before we start losing a lot of different rights, particularly faith-based rights, which are enshrined in the First Amendment. And so what we don't want is for them to pack the Supreme Court with people who don't care about religious liberty, and then to interpret it to say, oh, it really wasn't that important that to our founders that we have religious liberty in this country. But it is the reason, one of the main reasons for our country was religious liberty. And that's, it would be a shame to see that happen. And people need to be very careful with these so-called democratic socialists. They're not democratic at all. They're socialists.
1: Yeah. They're democratic for the purpose of taking power.
0: That's right. Yeah.
1: Just as Adolf Hitler was very democratic for the purpose of taking power.
0: Exactly.
1: But once he got into power, and once the socialists get into power, there's no more democratic republic.
0: That's right.
1: It's just control of a state, consolidation of power, and dependency upon the state, so that people are completely dependent. They snuff individualism and opportunity so that there's only one place to turn, and that's the government. Yeah. And once they have total dependency of the people on the government, checkmate.
0: That's right.
1: There is no opposition.
0: Yeah, that's right.
1: There's no one that can afford to be the opposition. And those who do have wealth and those who have worked hard and earned, the best that they could do at that point is simply to flee with as much as they could put in their suitcase or their bitcoins or whatever to escape. Now, people say, well, that sounds awfully, you know, it's extreme. Well, we already have people fleeing California.
0: Oh, yeah.
1: And California is going to have on the ballot a tax, 5% tax on not income, but all the assets and property owned by people who allegedly have $1 billion or more. And that legislation, people don't realize this, that legislation allows the state legislature, the liberals in Sacramento, to lower that from $1 billion assets as low as they want.
0: Wow.
1: For purposes of taking property from people. Not income, but just flat out taking property. Let's say you have a house that's worth whatever, $100,000.
0: Yeah.
1: And the government says, okay, we lower it down to $100,000, 5% tax on your asset. You say, well, I don't have $5,000.
0: Yeah, exactly.
1: No problem. We'll take your house. And why do I say they'll do that? That's exactly what they're trying to do in New York.
0: Yeah,
1: it is. The mayor is trying to do that in New York, saying, hey, if you got a property here, we're putting this levy, this property tax, you can't pay it. We're seizing it. Yeah. We're going to take it from you.
0: Yeah.
1: And then we're going to give it to the people. You know, Karl Marx is just clapping, you know, assuming he's – anyway, I won't go there where he probably is. But but the point is – it's a very real threat.
0: It is.
1: And it's specifically religious freedom, and that's why we at PJI are very outspoken against it.
0: Absolutely. And look, don't think that this can never happen in the U.S. But for a few crucial elections, we could start to see these kinds of changes. And the who has the control of the Senate, the control of the House, we have to be very careful who we elect. Thankfully, we have a president at this time in our history who cares about constitutional liberties. But we can't be too careful on this in this election front with these democratic socialists.
1: Yeah, you're absolutely right. I will say this. I'm a little bit optimistic that they may have reached their peak, because as there's more discussion about who they are and what they want to tend to do, and they've been very open in their platform.
0: Shocking. Got to give them that. They've been very open.
1: I'm glad. Now, some of the politicians, you know, are saying, you know, like Saeed, whatever, the guy running for the Senate in Michigan.
0: Yeah.
1: He's like, well, no, they're trying to backpedal, but it's very clear in black and

0: White, what the group there stands for and what they've said in the past.
1: That's right.
0: And it's basically their agenda is to break down, deconstruct America.
1: That's right.
0: Our Constitution, our constitutional freedoms, our institutions, even that Saeed came out, he was critical of fireworks on the 4th of July. It's like he wants to minimize
1: That's right.
0: the 4th of July.
1: Yeah.
0: He wants to minimize the patriotism
1: That's right.
0: that we have in our country, which goes alongside with our appreciation of our Constitution
1: That's
0: and
1: right.
0: our civil liberties and the sacrifice that so many paid for those civil liberties. He wants to minimize that.
1: Yeah.
0: And I think it's very clear why. He wants power so he can reconstruct America to be what he, as a radical socialist slash Islamist, wants for this country. And he's unfortunately not alone in that party. They are picking up a major degree of steam and control.
1: Yeah.
0: Bernie Sanders is giddy right now, the famous socialist
1: yes.
0: In the U.S. Senate. There's a good chance he won't be alone if people don't get involved, register to vote. Get their churches to have voter registration and get to the polls.
1: Yeah, and that is essential. That is absolutely crucial that people, particularly people who have a Christian worldview, get involved in elections, in getting people elected that are sane. And look, there's going to be differences in politics. That's going to happen. But these folks on the far left, they're very dangerous. And this idea that we're going to elect socialists. I mean, they want to do away with the Senate. They want to do away with, obviously, destroy the Supreme Court by packing it. And it just many, many things that they've said. Actually, they said the quiet part out loud.
0: Yeah, and they exactly. And they also, for something else they said, they want to basically deconstruct, eliminate the Pentagon.
1: Yes.
0: Just wipe out defense spending, open up the borders to whoever wants to invade or come into our country.
1: Yeah.
0: No vetting at all. Just
1: that's right.
0: But put what Biden did look like child's play.
1: Yeah.
0: They want to literally destroy this nation, mm-hmm. weaken it, make it subject to the whims of hostile countries like China and Russia and who knows who.
1: Yeah.
0: They are the biggest enemy to this country I have ever seen, I think, in my lifetime, that is on our shores. And I'm glad that our president has called him out for that. I hope we all need to call him out. And I want pastors. Folks, if you're a pastor, I'm talking to you right now. Do not be silent about this. The Bible's not silent about property rights. The Bible's not silent about parents' rights over their children and
1: absolutely.
0: The responsibility. The Bible's not silent about having the opportunity to share the gospel. I mean, the Apostle Paul he exhibited this in the book yeah. of Acts, where he laid claim to his rights as a Roman citizen. So we need to not be silent, because there's a good chance, pastors, you're going to lose big time the ability for you to do your job as a pastor and to have the same opportunity for your members to live their faith in the workplace, in the public schools, freedom of parents to homeschool, rights to parents to direct the upbringing of their children. This is all, even the safety of our country and even the makeup of our country, who's going to be able to vote and decide
1: yeah.
0: whether or not our freedoms and liberties are kept intact. So I just want to encourage all of you, if you're a pastor, please take this to heart. And if you're not a pastor, I want you to talk to your pastor. Maybe get some information and say, Pastor, will you address this sometime before the election of how socialism is not spiritually neutral?
1: Yeah.
0: It is dangerous and is the enemy for not only our freedoms, but the ability for Christianity and Christian values to flourish. Take advantage of it, and maybe we at PGI should actually maybe prepare a sounding board, if it was some
1: yeah,
0: kind of something
1: fact
0: that
1: sheet or something.
0: A fact sheet or something that can help pastors out there, because I'm really concerned that many of them, maybe partly did it because they don't know what to say. Hopefully, not because they're timid and pleasers of men. If that's the case, they shouldn't be pastors.
1: Yeah,
0: they don't have a spine enough to stand up for God, what God's word says. But I think most pastors, if they're silent, it's often because they just don't know what to say or how to apply the word possibly to this particular recent question.
1: Absolutely.
0: Of socialism.
1: That's right.
0: What about let's talk about a surrogate mother. This is really interesting. I understand this was in California, and she was a surrogate mother. Now, the morals and ethics of that is a whole other question.
1: Right.
0: But this man, this husband and wife, they, for whatever reason, couldn't have a child. So they paid for this woman to be a surrogate mother, and that is to conceive their child, probably with his sperm and her egg.
1: Yes.
0: To have that conceived and then put inside her so she would bear their child. And she said yes. And then something happened. Very surprising. What happened?
1: Well, when apparently something happened with the biological parents, the parents donating the material, conception materials.
0: Yeah, sperm and egg.
1: Sperm and egg. Something happened, and they decided they didn't want the child. After the child had been gestating and going, moving forward.
0: In the mother.
1: In the mother.
0: So the child is developing in the surrogate mother.
1: Yeah.
0: Little hand, little fingers, little heartbeat. And then the mom and dad who provided the what was needed for fertility.
1: Yes.
0: They said, you know, we don't want that baby after all.
1: Yeah.
0: Well, what do you want me to do? Kill it.
1: Kill it. That's right.
0: Kill it.
1: Right.
0: And how'd that surrogate mother respond?
1: Well, good for her. Again, we can question the whole whether surrogacy and parenthood should be, but that's a different discussion. She decided, no, I can't abide with an abortion, and I'm not going to. And even though the contract apparently gave them that right, but she refused and decided to go to Texas, where the child is actually protected by law.
0: So in California, the child would not be protected.
1: That's right.
0: And they theoretically could have bring action to forced abortion or termination.
1: Yeah, exactly.
0: I mean, it was... So she fled California. This is all in the same country, the United States of America.
1: That's right. Here we are.
0: She had to flee to Texas.
1: That's right.
0: To save the life of this precious preborn baby.
1: Yeah.
0: Because Texas says when there's a heartbeat, you can't kill
1: that
0: preborn baby.
1: That's right.
0: When there's a heartbeat, and there is a heartbeat, and this biological mom and dad decided they wanted to kill that precious preborn baby. And that surrogate mother says, no, I'm about life. So I'm going to flee to the state of Texas. She may suffer. I mean, they may go after her for breach of contract.
1: They may
0: financially attack her. And I can just say, if they do, we at Pacific Justice Institute stand ready to defend her. We have attorneys in the state of Texas.
1: That's right.
0: And we are willing to fight on behalf of that preborn baby.
1: Yeah. And the one thing that where we always say elections have consequences, this is Attorney General Ken Paxton. And I'm sure there's a lot of different feelings in Texas about Ken Paxton, but he stood up for life here. And he said, no, we're going to support this mother who is until she gives birth, which she has given birth, we understand.
0: Oh, she's actually already given birth.
1: That's what we understand. Yes.
0: Oh, that's fantastic. Praise God. That's great. And it's interesting. We don't know if the biological mom and dad have changed their mind and said, well, since you didn't kill it, we want it after all.
1: Right.
0: That'll be interesting to find out.
1: That would be interesting.
0: And then it'd be interesting if that child does a search sometimes on the internet and finds out that her parents originally wanted her killed and murdered.
1: Yeah, boy.
0: You know, and some Christians say, Brad, you shouldn't use the word murder to describe an abortion. It could be offensive to people.
1: Mm-hmm.
0: I know a guy who's an elder of a church. I heard them say that before. I'm just like, really? How does God see it?
1: Yeah.
0: God sees it as murder.
1: That's right.
0: So we shouldn't use the word kill. Well, that's how God sees it. It's murder. You're killing. And you either follow God and the word of God or you're going the ways of the world.
1: Yeah.
0: So anyway, I'm just glad that the Texas Attorney General, Ken Paxton, did not go the way of the world.
1: That's right.
0: I'm glad the people of Texas, through their legislators, passed out legislation giving a tremendous protection for the preborn. They still have abortifacients, but they're litigating to keep from coming into the state of Texas, I understand.
1: Yeah.
0: There's ongoing litigation dealing with that. But hats off to the state of Texas. And now I know Ken Paxton, as Attorney General, he's running against someone for the Senate seat.
1: That's right.
0: Who is not pro-life, who's radically to the left, I understand, pro-LGBTQ, pro-abortion, open the borders. I think it's going to be interesting. If Texas votes for that agenda, I think Texans need to understand they're going to send a loud signal to many people who have been investing in Texas or see Texas as this great, wonderful, freedom-loving state. Many of them are going to say, whoa, whoa, what is Texas?
1: That's right.
0: Because if Texas is willing to elect someone who's openly hostile to a biblical worldview regarding abortion and the family and sanctity of life,
1: yeah,
0: I mean, all these kinds of issues of religious freedom, then what is Texas? So the world is going to be watching Texas this election.
1: Yeah.
0: And if Texas wants to be prosperous and wants people to continue to be there who want freedom and liberty, who value Texas, they need to think about that, and pastors need to speak up behind the pulpit and call out what the Bible has to say. Can pastors talk about what the Bible says about these issues and call out the candidates specifically as they support or oppose these different issues?
1: Yeah, I think that pastors are free, relatively free. You can't spend an inordinate amount of time on it. There has to be some measure here. But you can always preach against the issues and simply say, hey, somebody supports abortion like this. The Bible is not silent on that. And they can directly confront that issue.
0: Yeah.
1: Or, the other hand, somebody supports life. That's a person that you want to consider to elect, whether it be for governor or Senate or whatever, the people making our decisions. They have the right to do that.
0: Yeah, they definitely do. And I know in Massachusetts, the governor there recently signed a chilling law that allows for abortion for any reason. I understand it seems like up to, I mean, the baby can be in birth.
1: Yeah.
0: And about to come out the out of the womb, and if the mom says maybe your hormones are going crazy, you know, because that's what happens. They often go in deep depression, and during that period of time, it's very hard on a woman.
1: Yeah.
0: But let's say that something happens, and she says, "No, kill this baby, kill this baby."
1: Yeah,
0: they could do that legally in the state of Massachusetts.
1: Yeah, they could.
0: I mean, without any pain medicine, so it's a torturesome death.
1: Yeah,
0: is what the civilized state of Massachusetts has just signed into law.
1: What's insane is the news programs that were talking about this showed the person signing the bill, and it's a governor, Maura Healey, signing the bill, and there's a bunch of women behind her all cheering like it's something to be celebrated. Oh, now you can kill your baby right up to the moment of birth.
0: Because they already had abortion.
1: That's right.
0: But they didn't have it quite that far.
1: That's right.
0: To the moment where the baby's actually coming out of the canal, you know, actually coming out of the womb. They didn't have it quite that far. So they pushed this legislation that doesn't matter if the baby's viable, survived, doesn't matter.
1: Yeah.
0: They want death, and the blood is on their hands. And I will say this too. People, when you vote for a candidate that is pro-abortion, abortion rights, that blood is on your hands. You are responsible then for the death and murder of countless numbers of precious preborn babies.
1: That's right.
0: Fear God before you fear man, and follow God and follow his word. If you're a believer, then live your faith. If you're not a believer, then you need Jesus.
1: That's right.
0: And feel free to contact us at PGI. I'd love to talk to you about that. All right. On that positive note, thank you, Michael, for being on the program. Keep up the great
1: pleasure.
0: Work.
1: Thanks, man.
0: So, folks, there you have it. It's our God-given freedoms we're talking about. Now, let's choose to keep them. I'm Brad Dacus, president of the Pacific Justice Institute. Let's continue the fight for your freedoms.
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0: The Bible says in Isaiah 43, "Behold, I do a new thing, says the Lord." Well, hello, we're Hank and Brenda Kuhneman. You're watching New Level, and that's exactly what we're going to talk about today. We're going to talk about, behold, pay attention. God is declaring that we are in a new season. In fact, the word of the Lord is shift change. You say, well, what is a shift change? Well, it's the season of the new, and you need to be prepared because God wants to shift you into something new. Brenda, this is an exciting season. Amen. That we are really in at this time. You know, it's been a harshness.
1: Well, God had been speaking the word shift change to you.
0: Yeah.
1: And of course, I always think of shift change like in a place of employment when the noon shift gets off and the evening shift comes in or whatever. In other words, there's a marked moment when one thing goes out the door and something brand new begins. And I think that that's the way we need to think about not only being in a new year, but we need to think about that God is taking us out of the harsh season that you've been prophesying for many years. I'm going back countless years when you began to speak a word saying that there would be a harsh time, but God would suddenly, there would be a shift, a sudden turn,
0: That's right.
1: We would come into a season of rest.
0: And to your point, what she's talking about is back in 2018 and even 19, the Lord began to speak prophetically about that there would be a plague that would come on the earth. And he said, and then this decade, which is what we're in, would be, it would start off harsh. It would be dark. But then it would be known as the decade of difference because we would move into a place of rest.
1: Praise
0: in other
1: God.
0: Words, there would be
1: yes.
0: a shift. Now, let's talk about this today. And I think it's important because Isaiah 43, verse 19, is very key for what God is saying. Anytime you see in Scripture where it says, you know, behold, you know, Brenda, it means to pay attention, right? To look, to be aware, okay? Sometimes we can be in a new season and we don't even realize it. Now, we in Nebraska, we have four seasons.
1: Yes.
0: And we can always tell that there's a shift or a change that's coming by certain signs. You know, the leaves begin to turn colors or after winter, you start seeing the blossoming of the flowers and the trees and things like that. And sometimes you can just feel it in your body.
1: Yeah, that's true.
0: Yeah,
1: spring's
0: on its way. Yeah, it could be good and bad. But that's what God is saying in Isaiah 43, is that we have to pay attention because God is saying something new. Now, here's the thing. Sometimes when people hear that, they're like, well, more of the same. More of the same of empty promises.
1: Oh, come on now.
0: You know, be careful with that because You get what you believe. You get what you say. And you can have what you say. Well, you don't want to have that kind of attitude. You've got to hear the word of the Lord. We're taught in Scripture to take the word and mix it with faith. And it's no different when God speaks a prophetic utterance. And he's saying it's a time of rest. We're coming into that season. It's a shift change. We need to connect our faith to it. Now, here's what's important. In Ecclesiastes chapter 3, it says really what the prophetic pattern is. And Ecclesiastes chapter 3 in verse 1, one of the things that it marks this time is it mentions to us that there is a season and then there is a time and a purpose under heaven for all things. Well, all things means all things. So what is the season? If we're talking about a shift change, what are we shifting away from? To your point, Brenda, we're shifting away from what God has been saying is this harshness and this constant. It seems like the enemy is one assignment attack after another. Well, in Exodus 8, you have to think about a shift change that took place. The first two plagues, it seemed like there was nothing that was going to change.
1: Right.
0: The magicians,
1: true.
0: The occult world, the devil that was operating through the magicians of Pharaoh in Egypt.
1: The socialist government.
0: Yes, socialist government.
1: Right.
0: Right. The liberal agenda, woke, progressiveness, all of that, modern day speaking, right? In their day and in our day, it looked like everything was kind of the same. Like, God, are you going to have any kind of advantage? Is anything ever going to shift and change towards the way of good, the way of righteousness, the way of truth? And always remember this in a shift change and in your life. And this is something that I've learned, Brenda. If I go into a room and it's dark and I flip a switch on, 100% of the time, light is going to overcome the darkness.
1: Yes.
0: Unless there's a Power outage, right?
1: Right,
0: well,
1: right.
0: But there isn't on God's end, and there shouldn't be on yours,
1: come on,
0: right?
1: That's
0: keep
1: good.
0: The faith switch on. The point is, light overcomes darkness. The Bible says good triumphs over evil. And the Spirit of truth, who is the Spirit of God, always outweighs the lies, especially from the fake news,
1: the lying media.
0: And so God is saying this is the shift change. It's like in Exodus 8, where it looked like everything was on an equal basis. God wasn't inserting himself. But then something happened, and it's so powerful in Exodus 8. And we're going to get back to Ecclesiastes 3 for a moment. And it's this. The magician said, whoa, we can't. We can't emulate this third plague. We can't. We cannot. In other words, the power of the enemy was restrained. The light switch was turned on. God was showing that he was bringing a shift and a change. And part of the change is the plagues that were happening in Egypt, it wasn't touching God's people.
1: Well, God,
0: because he said, I'll put
1: said
0: a difference.
1: In there, that's what I was going to say. God said, I will place a difference between my people and the people of Egypt.
0: Right.
1: So what you need to see today is we are coming into a new season. We're coming into this second half of the decade of difference. You need to see that God is placing a difference between his people. And that's why I would encourage you, don't get in fear when you see what's happening to the wicked. The Bible says in Psalm 91, it says, a thousand might fall at my side, but it will not come near me. So I think that's the difference. We need to see that we stand on God's side, and God is putting a difference. And so when evil things are happening in the earth, we remember that we're on the side of the Lord, and what the devil wants to do against the people of God, it cannot prosper.
0: Well, always be on the winning side.
1: That's
0: anytime
1: right.
0: You side with God, his word, you
1: Amen.
0: Side with truth, you side with morals and honor, God backs you. And
1: yes.
0: So, but Ecclesiastes 3 is very important. There's a season, which the season we've been in is the season of the sifting or the shaking. Look at how much things have been sifting and shaking.
1: Oh, yes.
0: I mean, nations are shaking, sifting.
1: Governments.
0: Governments, exactly. And God is exposing things. Why? To shift it. So you go from the season to the time. What's the time? Ecclesiastes 3:1. Season has been shaking, sifting to the time. It's the time of the shift change. Like you said at the beginning, from like on a job, from one shift of time, it ends and then a new one. Behold the new. So we're in a shift change. But where are we heading? The purpose is under heaven. What's God's purpose? And I tell you, we're getting ready to take a break, but I'm going to tell you, it's acceleration. We're going to talk about that.
1: Yeah.
0: So we're going from the sift to the shift to the swift. And God is doing this not just on a global level or the United States, but I tell you, he's doing it in your life too.
1: Well, Hank, and I think before we go to break, I just want to comment that I believe that's so important when we talk about sift. You know, be encouraged too that God is sifting things out of your life that the devil has tried to plant. So when it seems like things are a little shaky or you're going through something, you're like, God, where am I going with this? It's because God wants to remove certain things that it's not necessarily sinful. It's just things that the enemy has tried to sow. And God is going to remove those out
0: that's really good.
1: You can come into the swift. And I love that part because it's talking about acceleration. And I believe, Hank, without a doubt, we are in a season of accelerated miracles. Come on, signs and wonders. It's going to be a time when we are going to see the hand of God move so powerfully.
0: Well, God is suppressing time. What takes a month will take a day, an hour, a minute, a second. If Jesus can turn water into wine and they say this is aged, what can God do in the hour of the shift change to the swift change?
1: Well, and it comes back to our faith. We have to believe it.
0: That's right.
1: We have to see it and we have to stand for it. Well, we're going to take a very short break. And of course, know this, at the end of the program, we want to pray over you. We want to prophesy over your life. We're going to be sharing some amazing resources we're making available for this year. So you need to be connected to that. Be connected in your faith. And by the way, one of the things you do to see the shifting and the changing and the swift is you got to stay connected in your faith. So make sure you don't go away, and we are going to be right back in just a few moments, and we are going to pray, we're going to prophesy, we're going to continue this amazing topic from the shifting to the swift, and I believe God is going to do it in your life. So stay tuned. We'll be right back in just a few moments.
2: Psalm 31:24 says, "Be strong and take heart, all you who hope in the Lord. Find your strength in the Lord." Hank and Brenda have a very special New Year's bundle designed to teach us how the Lord is our strength and protector. In it, we will send you Hank Kuhneman's new book titled, The Lord of the Fight. We discover God's miraculous deliverance of Israel in history and also learn that God is not just our protector, but also our deliverer who intervenes decisively for his people in harsh seasons. Moses declared in Exodus, "Do not be afraid. Stand still and see the salvation of the Lord, which he will accomplish for you today." Also included is a CD MP3 of New Year's prayers and decrees. Listen to the anointed word of the Lord for your life in these prayers, spoken by Hank and Brenda. 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These resources hold the keys to your thriving in every aspect of life. Remember, our God has never lost a battle, and he never will. He is the Lord of the fight.
1: Well, you want to make sure you get the resources that you just heard about that Hank and I are making available on the broadcast today. Of course, Hank's latest book, The Lord of the Fight, and I'm telling you, one of the best things that you need to know about God is that he's fighting for you. He's working on your behalf, and God doesn't like it when the devil comes against his people. The Bible says no weapon formed against you shall prosper, and so get a hold of this. A lot of people don't realize God is a warring God. The Lord Sabaoth is his name, so get a hold of that. And then, of course, Hank and I did a prayer and decree audio that you can get a hold of. It's just prayers that we pray, we prophesy, we just go in a room and we record these things to speak over your year, to speak over what God has for you in this brand new season. And then, of course, today we also have these bottles of anointing oil that we prayed over at our New Year's Eve service in 2025. And I want to make sure you get a hold of that, and we're going to send these out to you. And listen, Hank, one thing we do, we anoint not only each other with oil,
0: yeah.
1: We anoint our house with oil, we anoint our dogs with oil, we anoint our cars with oil, and I just believe in the power of the anointing oil, so make sure you get a hold of these. Well, Hank, let's pick this back up and Amen. Get right back into this topic about the shift and the change.
0: We're obviously in a new season,
1: Amen.
0: Right? It, you know, every time we look at a new year, a new season, right? We face what is the present moment, but then we ask God to reveal what is the future.
1: Yes.
0: And we have to remember something, that whenever God is announcing something, we talked about this, we have to connect it to our faith. Our faith has to be connected to that promise. And, you know, you talk about a whole generation of those that were 38 and older in Israel, they could not connect their faith to the shift change.
1: That's true.
0: They had been in a wilderness for all of these years, and they could not shift. They had been in bondage over 400 years, and they couldn't shift because they would not connect their faith to the promise.
1: Their eyes were on just what they were seeing in the natural.
0: And when Joshua and Caleb came back with a different spirit and said, God is wanting to bring a shift and a change. He's wanting to bring you out of the sifting. He's trying to bring you out of the harsh season. They said, we're not able. It's too hard.
1: Wow.
0: Too many challenges. And they question the word of the Lord.
1: So like a lot of people today, though.
0: Yeah. Well, and I've watched that with people, because whenever there is a new year or something, people automatically, well, I've heard that before. I don't care if I heard that before. If God is speaking it and my spirit comes into witness with it, I'm going to put my faith to it, because, you know, we cannot shift over into unbelief, because when we do, we're going to be unstable. And we won't receive anything from the Lord. And then when the year is over or the season, right? We begin to blame the messenger, or we blame God. Well, nothing happened to me. Well, did you connect it with your
1: faith?
0: And
1: did you enter into it? And you know, the Bible, Hank, says in Hebrews, it said they could not enter in because of their unbelief. So think about what miracles sometimes people don't enter, or God wants to break them through financially, or break them through with their family or their health or some other measure of breakthrough. And they can't do it simply because they just held on to that same negativity you're talking about.
0: Negativity.
1: And they're, I've seen, I've heard, I've done, I've tried.
0: Well, because they want proof.
1: Yes.
0: And you think about another shift change.
1: Yes, that's good.
0: In 1 Kings 18, God sends a prophet, Elijah. And he had prophesied according to the word of the Lord, and it became the word of the prophet. He said, at my word, it shall not rain 3.5 years upon that area, that region, right? And then, all of a sudden, after 3.5 years, God begins to say something. And he puts it in the heart of the prophet, Elijah, and he says, I hear a sound.
1: Yes.
0: I hear a sound of an abundance of rain. Now, think about it. For 3.5 years, Brenda, there wasn't any rain. There wasn't even any dew or anything.
1: Yep.
0: It was really dry. And the prophet is saying, I hear the sound of an abundance of rain. He was announcing from heaven a shift change. And there was no proof.
1: Right.
0: There was no evidence. Noah, for 120 years, is building about a shift change, about how God is going to deal with corruption. Genesis 7, 11 says that the fountain of the deep or the deep state was broken. Hey, God's doing the same today, right? He's dealing with the corruption. He's dealing with the deep state of things, right? He's trying to reset the earth like in the days of Noah. And for 120 years, he had to face persecution, rejection, and he had to hold to the word of the Lord.
1: Yes.
0: Same way with Elijah. He said, I hear something. There was no proof, no evidence of any kind of shift change. But you know what? It happened, and it was in process. Because sound always precedes manifestation. God said, let there be light.
1: That's good.
0: And then there was. When you speak the word, and it goes out of your mouth, you are releasing a sound, and the manifestation will follow. When you say, I am healed by the stripes of Jesus Christ, right? God, you provide my needs according to your word. You're sending out that sound, mixing it with your faith, and watch what will follow, the manifestation. But here's what we have to see. In John 6 and in Mark 6, something happens with acceleration. We were talking about that because we're going from the season, the time, and the purpose. Ecclesiastes 3:1, we talked about that at the beginning of the show. We've been in a time of shaking in the earth, in our nation, maybe in your life, right? Conflict, God allows it so that he can bring conquest.
1: he can bring victory
0: out of what you face, especially through his promises. But in John 6 and Mark 6, Jesus sends the disciples ahead in the boat. They're out there rowing. The wind was contrary. It was dark. They were struggling. They weren't getting anywhere. That's why God is bringing this shift change. It's been a dark season. It's been harsh. But guess what? Things have been contrary against us. Jesus is walking on the water. And Brenda, they couldn't recognize it. They couldn't see
1: Think about that.
0: And they thought that he was an evil spirit. That's the problem with people. Either they look for the negativity, they look for the devil, they look for the wrong, they try to look for a loophole in the word of the Lord, right? And the disciples were in a mess until they realized it was Jesus. And he was trying to bring a shift change. And once they recognized it, mixed their faith, they called him into the boat. And Brenda, acceleration took place. The shift change brought a swift change. And you read every account. It says, miraculously, immediately, suddenly, they were to the other side because of Jesus, who got in their boat. They connected their faith, and it shift changed them into a swift change.
1: Don't you think, though, Hank, that this is where a lot of people have been, even with our country here in the United States of America? I think people are so used to, they see the negative. And let me say it like this. I think a lot of times, you know, we see social media, we see all the bad stories, we see the advancement of socialism, we see the advancement of what they're doing in the enemy's camp, you know, with, trying to cut God out of culture and do all of the things. And of course, we have to face what's happening out there. You know, we have to see that there's things in our school so we can get involved in all of those different things. But I think sometimes where we fall in, and I like to say this, be careful a little bit seeing every single story.
0: Yeah,
1: you can
0: right.
1: be very aware of what's happening and be involved and not see every single bad news that mm-hmm. comes across
0: right.
1: Social media. But I think a lot of people, and maybe you can talk to this, because I think a lot of people are stuck in, well, we're the ones that have to stand up. We have to get involved. We have to be a part. And we do. But we get so hung up on all the stories that we start to think that that's all that's happening. I think the failure many times of the church, the body of Christ, and those of us that stand for the country, stand for God and culture, a lot of times we get caught up in all the bad that's happening. We forget to see the breakthrough. And I think that's what you've been talking about.
0: Mm-hmm.
1: It is almost an epidemic, I think, because social media, I would say, in my opinion, 80% of it feels bad. I mean, you
0: yeah.
1: really are hard-pressed to see the breakthroughs.
0: Well, social media.
1: Because they don't get posted as much.
0: Social media will pull you over into the solical realm.
1: Can you talk about
0: it?
1: I think
0: will.
1: It's so
0: and
1: important.
0: And it'll pull you over into unbelief. It'll pull you over into your feelings, into your emotions, that sometimes you're not governing things or looking at things through your spirit. Mark 8 is a great example. There was a blind man who was blind, and Jesus had to take him out of the city, had to take him away from the culture, had to take him away
1: just
0: from
1: like
0: what
1: the disciples couldn't see anything but the storm.
0: That's right. Take him away from
1: yeah.
0: social media, right?
1: Yeah,
0: and,
1: that's
0: and
1: good.
0: Take him out in a desert place. And he touched his eyes, and the Bible says Jesus made him look up. Because you cannot interpret the culture, the nation, what is happening, right, what's being reported, unless you have heaven's perspective. 1 Chronicles 12:32 is the men of Issachar, by the Spirit of God, knew the times and what the nation or Israel should do. And so we need that touch from God. And I think that that's something we should pray.
1: Well, and I think we should pray that. And, you know, one of the things that I made a choice in this year, actually a little bit last year, is spending less time scrolling social.
0: I agree.
1: And I'm not saying that
0: it'll mess with your perspective.
1: That's exactly where I'm going
0: mm-hmm.
1: with this.
0: It
1: and
0: will.
1: I feel like, you know, there's even, you know, we say
0: you
1: well,
0: won't shift and you won't change.
1: Exactly.
0: You'll
1: stay neutral. We don't watch the news.
0: Or
1: well, we
0: back.
1: Are watching the news by looking at social.
0: Yeah, right.
1: And I think that scrolling and that constant looking is causing people's to your whole point of what mm-hmm. we've talked about today. Is it gets our perspective
0: and you know what they do?
1: Out of whack.
0: Well, they're so good at it. There's what is called the Al Gore rhythms. Remember Al Gore? The Al Gore rhythms.
1: Right, right.
0: And anything that you start scrolling and searching, they'll just keep repeating it. And so, you know, faith comes by hearing and hearing and hearing. Well, unbelief comes by scrolling and scrolling and scrolling and scrolling.
1: Come on. And I think that's got to get said this year.
0: And
1: I would challenge you. I think Hank should pray over your perspective right now. But I would encourage you this year, really make some disciplines about what you let your eyes see. Because God wants to shift and change some things. But we can't be hung up in the negative and the unbelief. And, you know, well, America's going, you know, to hell in a handbasket. I think we've got to be very careful because I think our perspective gets off. So maybe we
0: should pray. Isaiah 60, there's darkness and gross
1: yes.
0: darkness, but then God clarifies it. But I, the Lord, verse 3, Isaiah 60, shall arise. God's arising. He's flipping the switch on, and
1: that's
0: it's overcoming
1: so
0: the darkness. Father, it took a prophetic
1: yes.
0: vessel to anoint the eyes of the servant of Elisha when all he could see was the enemy and
1: yes.
0: the battles and what was facing the nation. And a prophetic anointing through the prophet Elisha anointed the eyes of the servant, and his eyes were open to see God's
1: yes,
0: perspective.
1: Yes,
0: and
1: Lord.
0: So this is what I release. This is what I declare over the people,
1: yes,
0: that their
1: Lord.
0: Eyes are prophetically anointed
1: yes, Lord.
0: To see and receive the perspective of God and to shift them out of unbelief and negativity into faith,
1: yes,
0: into
1: God.
0: Expectation,
1: yes,
0: and into a shift change that brings a swift change. In Yeshua's name,
1: in Jesus'
0: I release
1: name.
0: That anointing upon them now and over their eyes to see and to see truth. In Jesus' name, amen.
1: And I just speak and prophesy anything that you've gone through in your personal life, anything that you've been facing that's brought a sense of unbelief, fear, negativity. I just take authority over that in the name of Jesus. Every report regarding your health, we speak a shift change to that.
0: Thank you, Lord.
1: It comes from sickness to healing. Your finances, you go from poverty to prosperity. We prophesy over your family. Anything that the enemy has done to press and push a negative cycle in a view, we take authority over it right now in the authority of the name of Jesus of Nazareth. And we say and we decree that you come into the shift change that God has for you. This is a new season. It's a new time. And God is accelerating a miracle for you in the name of Jesus. Amen and amen. Well, Hank, I just want to take a moment and thank all of you who partner with this ministry. It's because of you that we are able to take this prophetic word of the Lord all over the world. And Hank and I are very committed to that.
0: Amen.
1: And we, man, I'm telling you, there's people just like you that need to hear the word and hear the word of God. I want to encourage you before we go, get all the resources. Hank's book, The Lord of the Fight. I'm telling you, it'll put a fighting spirit in
0: you. He's never lost a battle.
1: That's right. Never. I never will. Never,
0: never will.
1: And of course, our audio prayers and decrees and the bottle of anointing oil that we've prayed over. Well, until next time, we are Hank and Brenda Kuhneman, and it's been a pleasure to be with you today. Keep declaring it's a shift change. We're in a new season in the name of Jesus. Till next time, we love you. Bye-bye.
2: Psalm 31:24 says, "Be strong and take heart, all you who hope in the Lord. Find your strength in the Lord." Hank and Brenda have a very special New Year's bundle designed to teach us how the Lord is our strength and protector. In it, we will send you Hank Kuhneman's new book titled The Lord of the Fight. We discover God's miraculous deliverance of Israel in history and also learn that God is not just our protector, but also our deliverer who intervenes decisively for his people in harsh seasons. Moses declared in Exodus, "Do not be afraid. Stand still and see the salvation of the Lord, which he will accomplish for you today." Also included is a CD MP3 of New Year's prayers and decrees. 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Remember, our God has never lost a battle, and he never will. He is the Lord of the fight.
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4: Because when the grass showed up, it had everything it needed to reach its potential when it got here. But the cow, when it showed up, it had everything it needed to reach its potential when it got here. And when Ron showed up, he had all the steak he needed to reach his potential when he got here. So everything you need is already here before you get here. If God has

Matthew 28. This is going to be the scripture that I launch from. It's called Make It Plain. That's what we're doing today, Make It Plain. We're going to launch from this scripture, and I wish I could tell you exactly where I'm going, but I don't know. I have a sermon prepared, but I don't know if I'll go in that direction. And Jesus came and spoke to them, saying, "All authority has been given to me in heaven and on earth." I could preach 2 months on that. How did he get authority in the earth? How did he lose authority in the earth? And what does that mean? He's making that announcement for a reason. Okay? In other words, what Adam lost in the earth, he has regained it through his death, burial, and resurrection. And now he has authority in the earth. So when you use his name and you speak his word, you have authority in the earth. Come on. I heard a mentor of mine say, the word of God in your mouth is just as powerful as the word of God in his mouth. So with it, I got no amens out of that. Amen. When you come in his name and when you speak his word, you have authority in the earth. That's one of the reasons he came. Yes, he did come for salvation, but he came for so many other reasons. If you want to know what Jesus, the second Adam, brought, go read what the first Adam lost. And you'll see why he came. Go therefore and make disciples. This is what I've been preaching about for a couple of weeks, is that we've been going and getting people saved. We have done a very poor job in this last generation of making disciples. We have a very passionate generation in Gen Z, but we had a millennial generation that the value was put on community. The value was put on excellence. We now have better churches, better run churches, more streamlined churches than we have ever had. I've never seen churches run so well, but there was a total abandonment of discipleship. So we now have an entire generation coming into adulthood that is undiscipled and can't tie three scriptures together, can worship for 2 hours, but don't know the word. There's a lot of things to discipleship other than word. There is community. Basically, discipleship is taking what is in you and nurturing it and helping it grow. Let me come back to that. Make disciples, where? All nations, baptizing in the name of the Father, the Son, and the Holy Ghost. Teaching them to observe all the things I've commanded, and lo, I'm with you always to the end of the age. This is why people are in the parking lot greeting you. This is why people are up here near the door holding a sign telling you this is your home. This is why we're checking your kids in and giving them a great experience. This is why we have your students, your junior and senior high, meeting in the hallway right down from me right now. This is why we have technicians beaming this thing all over the planet on the World Wide Web right now. This is why we have ushers and altar workers that are ministering. This is why we have life groups for you can get friends in a circle that will encourage you. All this is a part of discipleship. Discipleship is not just a Bible study. It's nurturing everything that your faith now brings to your life. So Lord, bless your word in Jesus' name. And everybody said amen. Tell your neighbor, here we go. The Bible says that I was born again and you were born again of incorruptible seed, of the living and enduring word of God. Jesus is the word of God. I was born again of Jesus' seed. Okay? I wasn't born of Jesus' fruit. I was born of Jesus' seed. The fruit of Jesus is cultivated when I grow in the Spirit. It's called the fruit of or out of the Spirit. Are y'all here? Y'all listening? Okay. Y'all making me nervous. Okay. So the seed of Jesus is within me. Okay? A seed produces after its own kind, the Bible says. Okay? I can't produce a Spanish child. I can't produce an Asian child. Why? Because it's not in my DNA. It's not in my seed. So everything that Ron is, everything that Ron can do, and all Ron's potential is in his seed. Why do you think God has commanded you to do things that
are only attributed to God. Why do you think he tells you to heal the sick, raise the dead, cast out devils, release bondage, preach the acceptable? Why would he tell you to do that unless you had the potential inside of you for all of that? It would be unfair for God to demand things of me that I do not have the potential to function in. So in other words, every one of you, when you are born again, you have the seed of Jesus. That seed produces after its own kind. So however Jesus carried himself, I have that seed in me. Whatever power he displayed, I have that seed in me. Whatever authority he used, I have that seed in me. So I am here to disciple you, people in my life to disciple me. We are supposed to disciple ourselves. Why? I'm encouraging that seed to grow up. The Bible says, Paul told the church at Galatia, he said, I labor till Christ be formed in you. And I want to tell all of you that are praying for Jesus to come back at 11 o'clock tomorrow, he's going to come in the church before he comes for the church. Let me tell you what I'm praying when I get in here on Saturdays. I'm praying that Christ be formed in you, that the seed that was born in you would grow on the inside of you, and you wouldn't need somebody to lay hands. You lay hands on yourself. Hallelujah. You don't need anybody to rebuke your devil. You rebuke the devil because the seed is in you to do it. And you lay your hands on your daughter, and you lay your hands on the son, and you don't have to even come to a deliverance service. You are deliverance. Hallelujah. You are power. You are authority. The seed of you is already on the inside of you, but we got to disciple it for it to grow. Somebody shout hallelujah. Hey, thank you, Jesus. None of this is in my notes, so I'm just going to go. You love it, but the people trying to put up scriptures are going, oh no. Yeah. Jeremiah 1. Guys, throw that up there somewhere, I don't know, somewhere around verse 4. Yeah, 4. The word of the Lord came to me saying, before I formed you in the womb, I knew you. Before you were born, I sanctified you. I ordained you to be a prophet to the nations. Formed, knew, sanctified, ordained in one verse. Formed, new, sanctified, ordained in one verse. All of it before your mom and dad met. This is one of the most difficult concepts in the Bible to grab a hold of. Those 12 of you that raised your hand to accept Christ, Jesus is not running around heaven sweating saying, I got to come up with a plan. He's not saying, I got to come up for something for them to do. I got to give them some gifts. That's not happening right now. Those things were in place waiting on you. They were waiting on you to say yes. They were already in place. God is never caught off guard. God is a God that is always in front of himself. He always has a plan that is out in front of the reality. I use this very, very basic illustration, but it's a profound truth. God made the sun before he ever made the grass. And God made the grass before he ever made the cattle. And God made the cattle before he ever made man. Why did he do that? Because when the grass showed up, it had everything it needed.

0: is not just the way you meet God. Favor is your entire benefit package with God. When God gives you a word, very rarely does he give you details. He just starts giving you a framework of how it's going to take. So he'll take a Ron and Hope Carpenter who got a little warehouse, and he let a prophetic word come through someone to us and said, I'm going to take y'all one day and I'm going to give you a voice and let redemption speak to the nations. I don't know what that looks like. I don't know about San Jose. I don't know about TV network. I don't know what you're going to speak to the nations even mean. Cannot be explained.
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0: I hope that you've been enjoying this message. I'm Pastor Ron Carpenter. It is such a privilege for me to be able to have this time. Thank you for giving me entrance into your life. You know, the Bible says that God is the one who orchestrates the times and the seasons of our life. So I don't know what season you're in, I don't know what time you're in, but I do know this, the God who has begun a good work in you, amen, will be faithful to complete it. Thank you so much for giving us your time. I want to speak just a moment before we get back to this amazing word. I just want to tell you how much I'm grateful for all of you who have been praying and who've been supporting, who've been giving, many giving sacrificially to Ron Carpenter Television for weeks, for months, for years, for decades now that we've been doing it, because you are the reason we're beginning to reach so many people. I had a goal. Didn't know how I was going to reach it, but we were over 100 nations that we were preaching in, but we were preaching everything in English, and we were just recently able to secure some contracts with some people that are going to be able to put these messages in, starting off in 31 different languages. And all these things take resources. All these things take an astronomical amount of resources to do. But I told you many times that was the goal, and you kept giving and you kept giving. And now we've been able to do this. We haven't seen it totally manifest yet, but it's in the works. And I can't wait to see the harvest that's going to come. Would you be willing to give? Would you be willing to help us out, whether it's a one-time gift or whether you'd like to become a part of the family, a monthly partner where you ensure this stays on the air as we go forward? So many different networks we get to be on, so many different time slots, and now so many different countries, and now so many different languages, and you have helped us do it. This is the gift that we'll send you for whatever your first gift is, and I just want to say thank you for even considering us. We've had a lot of great things happen, but we believe God wants to do even more. Thank you for your support. Now let's get back to this word. The word formed has to do with framework. I already have the framework of your life in place before you were born. Actually, there's some Hebrew words as I was studying that are actually in parallel to the scripture of the potter and the potter's wheel. Now, the potter has got the clay and he's framing and structuring the clay into what he wants it to be. That same imagery is there. I am the potter, you are the clay, and before you were born, I was already giving your life a structure and a pattern. Okay? And then he said, I knew you. There's two types of know. There's the know that is knowledge, and then there's the know of experience. If I held an orange up here and I said, you know, it's fruity. I said, it's citrusy. It's tangy. I'm giving you knowledge. But if I hand it to you peeled and say, take a bite, that's a whole different kind of knowledge. That's the kind of knowledge God, now I'm telling you, this will mess with your mind. So God says, I don't know.

you by knowledge. I knew you by experience. So before you were in your mother's womb, I had experiences with you. And then he said, I sanctified you. Now, we were raised that sanctified means you so holy you glow in the dark. The word sanctified means to set apart. That's why there were some lines you couldn't cross. Okay, not y'all. Y'all never approach lines. Maybe in my... Even though I was with a group and I wasn't particularly concerned about what God thought. And they would cross on over a line and I would go up to them. I'm like, man, I can't go there. And I didn't know why at the time. But God didn't sanctify me once I said yes to God. I was sanctified before I ever got here. That means there were some lines I couldn't cross. That means there were some people, even though I was trying to run with them, I knew I wasn't supposed to. Have you ever been in a crowd and something in you said, I don't fit and I don't belong here? And no matter how much you wanted to be accepted, you knew they were never your people. Why? Because your spirit is screaming on the inside, this ain't for you, these ain't for you, you ain't supposed to go here, you ain't supposed to be here. That's why things that were meant to take you out couldn't take you out. That's why things that the enemy were trying to take your life, they couldn't take your life. Why? Because God had already knew you, God had already formed you, and he had already set you apart. And because purpose had not happened yet, death could not come. Shoo, woo. Good gracious, I'm preaching this. Ah, this one that wants to run down the street and get me a Sprite. Hallelujah. Then the last one, ordained. That means placement. I already had a gift. I already had an assignment. And I already had a people that you were assigned to. God, I want you to look at the plan of God. And somehow this happened in eternity. And this is the hard part to explain, because there's not a lot of scriptures that deal with that. But somehow I'm reading into this that you existed before you got here. And that God had experiences with you. Maybe you even just existed in the mind of God. I don't know how that works. But God knew you. God formed you. God sanctified you. God ordained you. Everything he did before you got here. So there was a plan in place. So what does God do with that plan? God has to download that plan inside of you in a place where it is encrypted. Am I doing all right? Okay. It's encrypted. 1 Corinthians 2. 1 Corinthians 2. However, we speak wisdom among those who are mature, yet not the wisdom of this age or of the rulers of this age who are coming to nothing. But we speak the wisdom of God. Where is it? It's in a mystery. Hidden wisdom, which God ordained before the ages for our glory. And I use this scripture to talk about the Holy Ghost a lot, but I want to pull something different out of it today. Which none of the rulers of this age knew, for had they have known, they would never have crucified the Lord of glory. God has plans that cannot be discerned by your enemy. Satan thought, if I can kill Jesus, I can stop God's plan. Killing Jesus was God's plan. So what he thought would stop Jesus multiplied him. Because the Bible says all who are in Christ, we are all sons. Now we got millions and millions of sons all over the planet. So the enemy thought, if I can kill the son, I can stop sonship altogether. But it was the killing him that multiplied him. Had the rulers of that age had known, they would never have let Jesus die, because they weren't stopping it, they were multiplying it. The more they were afflicted, the more they grew. But as it is written, eye has not seen, nor ear heard, nor entered the heart of a man, the things which God has prepared for those who love him. Let's keep reading. Okay, most people stop there. Let's keep reading. But God reveals it. Reveals it. So what God has for you will never be taught to you. It's not information, it's revelation. The word reveal does not mean God puts something in you. It means God uncovers it. It means God uncovers what has been there the whole time.
God has revealed them through his Spirit. The Spirit searches all things, yea, the deep things of God. For what man knows the things of a man except the spirit of a man which in him? Even so, no one knows the things of God except the Spirit of God. Next verse, please. Now, we have received not the spirit of the world, but the Spirit is who is from God, that we might know the things that are freely given to us. Verse 13. These things we also speak, not in words which man's wisdom teaches, but which the Holy Spirit teaches, comparing spiritual things with spiritual. Did I go to 14 last time? Let's do it. The natural man does not receive the things of the Spirit. They are foolishness. Nor can he know them. They are spiritually discerned. Here's where I want to land. Ooh. These things the natural man does not receive. Here's where I want to plant, and I really want to teach, and I hope the light comes on today. I've done a lot of teaching over the last 15 years about the mind. It's amazing to me how much the Bible talks about the mind, but we've made the Bible a book all about the spirit. And so I grew up in spirit, spirit, spirit, spirit, spirit, spirit. Nobody cared about their mind. Nobody cared about their body either. The Bible says I'm supposed to offer my body as a living sacrifice. The Bible says that he's the redeemer and the savior of my soul. That's my mind. Will God saved all of me, not just my spirit. So, these things, who knows a man except the spirit of a man which is in him? God knew me. We had experiences together. God formed me, the framework and pattern and shape that my life is supposed to take. God sanctified me. He set me apart, and he's not going to let me fit no matter how much I want to. And God ordained me. I have an assignment.

0: all before I got here. And what does he do? He downloads it into my spirit. Who knows a man except the spirit of a man which is in him? Okay? So the Bible says that these things which no eye has seen and no ear has heard, these things are spiritually discerned. The Bible says that the carnal mind, Romans 7, is the enemy of God. If I were to take a census of most Christians today and I said, who God's enemy, they'd say Satan. Satan is not God's enemy. Satan is defeated. Satan wishes he was still in the ball game. He's done. Colossians 3 said that Jesus defeated him in such a way that he made a mockery of it. There is no more battle there. Your battle is now to occupy the promises that God has made to you, but your battle is not to win. Jesus has already won. Okay? You know, if you've been with me, I've preached that many times. So Jesus has won. Now I got to occupy what he has taken, the territory he's taken for me. That's my struggle. Now, if Satan is not the enemy of God, then what is the enemy of God? This is profound to me. The Bible says that the carnal mind, that word carnal, we usually take it interpretation of sin. It actually means natural or fleshly. The natural mind is God's enemy. God has downloaded everything in your spirit. I believe that's why so many of us, our spirit grieves and we call it anxiety. I don't care. I'm just going to say it. And so we want to go and we want to talk it out and we want to therapy it out and we want to Xanax it out. But I believe a lot of what we think is demonic frustration or trauma frustration, I think is divine frustration. It's not demonic, it's divine. You know why? Because when God has put something in your spirit, but your mind takes you in an alternate direction, your spirit begins to grieve. Grieving the Holy Spirit is not just sin. Grieving the Holy Spirit is being out of step with your purpose. Being out of step with God's vision for your life. And so your mind is determined to run with this crowd and your spirit is saying, these are not your people and these are not the ones I've assigned to you to get you to where I want you to go in life. I ain't got no amen. Hey, preacher, you are preaching today. I ain't got no amen. That's what your spirit is doing when you begin to conduct yourself or behave or get in atmospheres that is contrary to the vision and purpose God has on you. Your spirit begins to say, this ain't it. You need to get out of here. You don't need to be in this. And we call that anxiety and we call it insomnia, but it's your spirit screaming on the inside, I'm not going to let you live this way. James chapter 5 says the spirit within you yearns jealously. That ain't in my scriptures. Go read it. Yearns jealously. The spirit is screaming, let me out! But you got a carnal mind.
1: You may think you're too far gone. You may think that you've done too much. But the Bible says we have an advocate with the Father, Jesus Christ, and he is faithful and just to forgive us of all of our sins and cleanse us of all unrighteousness. Would you pray this prayer with me to ask Jesus to come into your heart? Father, we thank you right now that you sent your son Jesus. We thank you that you love us enough to pay a great sacrifice for our lives. I ask now that you would come into my heart to be my Lord and Savior. I ask that you wash me clean by the blood of Jesus. We believe, Jesus, that you died and were raised on the third day for our salvation. Come live in us. We accept your salvation. Be our Lord and Savior from this moment forward. Thank you for saving us. We put our faith in you. In Jesus' name, amen. If you prayed that prayer, write us, call us, email us, let us know. And there's so many other things going on. 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And until next time, may God richly bless you. We will see you real soon.
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0: 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So he'll take a Ron and Hope Carpenter who got a little warehouse, and he let a prophetic word come through someone to us and said, I'm going to take y'all one day, and I'm going to give you a voice and let redemption speak to the nations. 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I don't know about San Jose. I don't know about TV network. I don't know what you're going to speak to the nations even mean. Cannot be explained.
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2: You know, I've always loved a challenge, and I love going into a dark place and just trying to find out where the light is, find out where somebody's hungry or somebody's hurting or somebody's wounded. You know, I feel drawn to those people, and I love it. And I start talking to them, and things just start to bubble up. You just start working in the area that you feel the anointing, because the anointing always breaks the yoke.

0: Welcome, welcome to a very special Breakpoint. We have some amazing, amazing guests, baby.
1: We do.
0: Now, we always have amazing guests, but yes. This is more amazing-er,
1: well,
0: right?
1: And they're great friends of ours.
0: Right.
1: And I'm excited about today because we're going to talk to Keith and Mary Hudson. They are the famed parents of pop star Katy Perry. But, you know, more importantly, they are ministers of the gospel. And they know how to bring a light to any room, to bring light into a dark culture. And that's what we really want to talk to them about today. How do you do that eloquently? How do you do that relationally? And right. So, Keith and Mary, we're just so excited to have you with us today. Thank you for joining us. You're here today via satellite. Via Skype.
0: Welcome.
2: Thanks, Brenda. We love bringing light into a dark place.
1: Yeah. Yes. Yes, you do. And we've had many conversations that reflect that. You've got so many stories, and we just kind of want to delve into those things. You know, Mary, you've talked a lot about how that you're able to really bring a more prophetic anointing into some of the circles where even witchcraft is practiced. And I've heard you tell some amazing stories of how you've brought humor to the situation. You brought a prophetic word to someone, and they really responded. This is one area that I feel like you bring a light and a light of hope and the gospel to a dark place, but you don't do it in a weird kind of way. And I feel like sometimes, you know, the Christian culture, we can get a little awkward about how do we approach people who think differently from us, who live a different lifestyle from us. Can you talk to us about that a little bit?
2: Well, I think it's sort of through the point of love. And when our daughter first sang that song, I Kissed a Girl and Liked It, we thought we were going to move to Venezuela.
1: Yeah.
2: We thought our ministry was over, 25 years of being preachers.
1: Yeah.
2: But, you know, God had a different way. And so I wrote a book called Joyful Parent Equals a Happy Home. And the joy of the Lord's your strength, and depression and sorrow is your defeat. Mm. So you got to rise above it, just like you rise above the you know, when a plane takes off from LAX, you rise above the clouds and the sun is always shining.
3: Thank God you get out of LAX. That's for good.
0: Well, and Keith, I know for a fact you guys grew up, Katy grew up in church, you guys grew up pastoring in various parts of the country. Do you ever miss pastoring or preaching every Sunday, your congregation? Do you miss it?
3: No, I got delivered from being a pastor. I mean, that wasn't, I believe the Lord allowed me 7 years, and we had a very successful church here in Santa Barbara. Actually, it was the fastest growing church in the 80s in Santa Barbara, which is, you know, had 500 members and moving from one building to the next. But I wanted you to, you know, experience pastoring. So when I do go out, and I went out, and I've been traveling, this is 52 years of ministry, but we've gone all over the world. But when I go into churches, I can relate to the pastors, which a lot of traveling ministers can't relate. You know, they just, you know, go in, blow up, and blow out. And
0: right.
3: So it helped me and to you know, be able to be effective.
2: And you know, honey, you're really good at starting churches. And what we like to do is we bring people to our church. I mean, 5-10 every Sunday. We're just bringing them in.
3: Wow. That's the evangelist in me.
2: Yeah.
0: Has church and church culture changed since you've been a pastor? Mm. Talk about that a little bit.
2: Tremendously.
3: Wow.
2: Thank God.
3: No, but I mean, it's you know, some of it's gone too far to one. From out of one ditch into another ditch,
0: right.
3: We got to find the middle ground because, you know, I've been in churches where, you know, you're saved and everything is okay. You can do whatever you want to do. And of course, I don't believe that because, and then if you know the Lord, things do change in your life. You're not, you know, but people should know that we know the Lord.
1: Mm.
3: But, we've seen tremendous change. We've been a lot of different movements over the years, like you guys and, you know,
2: well, we love the church we go to now. It's based a lot on worship, a lot on teaching, but it's fun. And they're always going out into the community. I don't think a church is supposed to be in the four walls. We're supposed to be out there loving.
3: Bringing them in.
2: Yeah. Giving them $50 gift cards outside of Target on Thanksgiving. Whatever it takes, you know. You've just got to. And we love going to a lot of our daughters' parties and groups because we just, you know, sense the Spirit, the Holy Spirit leading us to some person who's open, his heart is open. And we just start talking and let God do the rest. Yeah. Sometimes we have to wait upon the Lord. We just have to let him do it and not be Holy Ghost Junior.
1: Yeah.
0: Now, real quick, let me jump in real quick because I know you had a track you want to go. Did you have any clue when Katie was a little girl, because you have three children, two daughters and a son, did she stand out at all? Did you have any clue that she was going to end up being a superstar entertainer?
2: Well, it all started when I was pregnant in Washington, D.C. at a Billy Brim intercessory prayer meeting. And Wilfred Reed, who was the son-in-law of John G. Lake, laid hands on me. He called me up to pray for women not to have abortions. And he said, this baby's going to do something great for God. Mm. Then when she came out, she was more of a choir than her sister or her brother. So we figured that was singing.
3: And then, for the prophet Kim Clement, we were in a meeting.
2: The Eagle's Nest.
3: How old was she? 9 years old?
2: 9 years old. We were in Scottsdale,
3: there was
2: Arizona.
3: About two or 3,000 people there. And he didn't really know who she was.
2: No, it was the first time he'd been there.
3: And he pulled her out of the crowd. He walked up, and what did he say now?
2: He said, you will sing before kings and presidents.
0: Wow.
2: And your voice will break the spirit of witchcraft.
0: Wow. Amazing. Mm. Amazing.
3: She's not doing that right now, but, she's working on her testimony.
0: No. Well, listen, and Brenda and I were talking about this. Listen, she has a daughter. I have two daughters and a son. I don't always agree with their choices, with what they're doing. And in fact, Brannon, he's directing today. Brannon, I don't agree with all of your choices. But how do you agree with all of Katie's choices, you know, what she's doing, how she's handling her career? How do you deal with that or rectify it?
2: Well, you know, that's her decision. She's an adult. But we're the parents, and we love her.
3: Yeah.
2: And we find ways to love her and ways to love baby Daisy and ways to love everybody around them. And, you know, God is the judge. We cannot be the judge. That's the main thing.
3: There's certain things we won't cross the line with her. You know, there's certain things you just go with her. And she knows, and anyone that has known the Lord and have stepped away from God, they know. It's not. And you're around them. When you are around them, parents or friends, the Holy Spirit is there, and so they, you know, realize, you know.
0: Yeah. Mm-hmm.
1: Well, I want to say she's a lovely girl, and there's a woman. She's not a girl, but to me, she's a girl. But you know, I think there are some areas where many people could learn from your daughter, and that speaks to your parenting. She's a wonderful human being and with a heart of compassion for so many people.
2: Oh,
1: and we see that. It's so clear. But, you know, when you're dealing with, I want to speak to the parents who get frustrated because their children who are grown, who are making maybe their courses veering away from their idea of how they raised them, some of the values that they raised them to hold. How do you continue to keep honor in the relationship and build that relationship and pray over that relationship for the positive and not being afraid of the journey? I think people get afraid of the journey. So could you speak to that a little bit? Because I think there are parents who might be making mistakes with their children or adult children, maybe their children living in the home. But there are things that we can do, I think, to allow a person the freedom to walk out their own journey and bring honor.
3: I think, I'll address that. I think that, kids want us to be mom and dad.
1: Mm-hmm.
3: Parents go over to their kids if they're not serving the Lord and they want to, you know, have you been to church? You read your Bible? And you got to stop, you know, you got to drop all that. You just, you know, get in there and pray for them. And you don't have to get involved with that conversation because it just sort of turns them off. You just be mom and dad and love them. And if they want you to, you know, say the blessings at the table, do. If you don't, then don't. You know, the thing of it is, it's not compromising, but it's just being mom and dad. And I know a lot of parents I've heard and over the years that we've counseled with, I said, you got to stop, Bible thumping them or saying, how come you haven't read your Bible? You haven't gone to church in 6 months and all this. And they all know that because once you show up, they know what you represent. Mm-hmm. That's enough. You know, you don't always have to put your voice to it. They know what you stand for. And if you're living the life now, I know maybe some parents out there that if they're living like everybody else and the parent and the kids are going, well, you know what, you start living like you say you're supposed to, and then I'll respect that. But if you're living, right with the Lord, you're doing the things of God, then they know. And so we're just parents, you know, and she knows, and our kids know that we have lines that we've drawn, and we don't ever cross them, and they never really bring them up because they know where we stand.
2: Well, and too, Kenneth Hagin's book, Love, the Weight of Victory, told the story about the woman who got saved when her son was a little older, like 10 years old, and then he went into his teenage years and really started to mess up, stay out all night long. And she came to Brother Hagin just crying and weeping and said, what do I do now? Don't say, mention church. Don't mention Jesus. Don't say anything about the Bible. I fix him his favorite breakfast every time he comes in at 5 a.m. She's going, what? He said, yes, that's exactly what you're supposed to do. Love on him. Yeah. And 3 weeks later, the boy came to church with her on a Sunday night. And the week after that, he got saved. Yeah. And now he's a preacher.
0: Well, if you're just joining us, we're talking to Keith and Mary Hudson. We the parents of Katy Perry and the parents of two wonderful other children, probably not quite as well known, but that's okay too. Stay with us. We'll be right back.
4: Have you experienced life-altering disappointments on the road of good intentions? Has the pressure to keep a successful image caused you to feel isolated, overwhelmed, and not good enough? Listening to such lies will eventually cause you to become frustrated, lonely, and unfulfilled. There is another voice calling you toward authentic joy and freedom. Discover this truth and arm yourself to effectively win the war on your identity. Brenda Crouch's book, Fight Forward, Reclaim the Real You, is a beautiful depiction of how she overcame sexual abuse, domestic violence, and a victim identity to embracing a life that is thriving. You too can fight the lies and heal the wounds intended to hijack your soul and reach your God-given potential. 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
1: Welcome back. We're talking with our guests today, Keith and Mary Hudson, about being a light in a dark culture. And Keith and Mary, before we left for a break, we were talking a lot about love and some of the things that the ways that the church has changed over the last few generations. And one of the things that I think we really need to understand right now is how it's the kindness of the Lord that draws us to repentance. You know, there's a lot of judgment, there's a lot of mudslinging, there's a lot of opposition and division that's in the world, both politically and even in religious circles. Unfortunately, we're seeing this in the church manifest. And so I'd really like to hear your thoughts on how we can, what's the importance of establishing relationship with people, and how do we bring them to the person of Christ through our own example rather than just merely through our words?
2: Well, of course, you know, you have to pray. And sometimes you're going to even have to fast these things out because some of these devils don't come out that way, but by prayer and fasting, right? But, you know, I've always loved a challenge, and I love going into a dark place and just trying to find out where the light is, find out where somebody's hungry or somebody's hurting or somebody's wounded. You know, I feel drawn to those people, and I love it. And I start talking to them, and things just start to bubble up. You just start working in the area that you feel the anointing, because the anointing always breaks the yoke.
3: Yeah, I think too. Also, I have a lot of opportunity to go behind the scenes and all these industry and the seniors and everybody, you know, and it's amazing. They know that you're ministers, you know. Right. And so when they talk to you, they say, oh, you know, I was raised a Catholic. And I go, that's great. And before you know it, you're just standing there, and then they'll say something else, and it starts coming out of them.
2: Exactly.
3: It's amazing. And what's amazing is a lot of people in the industry, famous singers, the church. And you start talking to them, and they said, yeah, I used to go to church. My mom and dad took me to church.
2: I was raised in church.
3: And stuff like that. And so it's been an amazing journey to be able. And I believe the Lord uses us. I mean, he can't use every. We can go places other people can't go.
0: Right.
3: And we connect with people that, other people can't connect. Right. Mm-hmm. And so he uses that way. And they all know. I mean, they're just, you know, if you're Katy Perry's parents, you're ministers. Oh, I hear you're ministers. And you don't look like a minister. And I said, well, I don't know what a minister's supposed to look like.
0: Well,
2: I feel too, though, in 2022, Paul and Brenda, that it's a spirit of boldness raised on the church.
0: Amen.
2: They're beginning to realize who they are in Christ. And, you know, none of this extraneous stuff, it doesn't matter, because you've got all power over all power of the enemy.
0: Amen.
2: You just have to go where you're led. Just be led and get the lead out of you and be led.
0: Mm-hmm. Yeah. Well, you know, one of the more popular shows right now, and Katie's a huge part of it, is a little tiny show called American Idol. And it seems like half of those kids and half of the winners all grew up in church. They all sing in church or learned how to sing in church. Have you noticed that as you met some of these young people?
2: Yeah, it's great, because they're singing to the world, and that's who we need to be singing to, and their anointing is going out there.
3: Yeah, there's a lot of contestants that are Christians. I mean, they have been over the years there, and I'll meet them, you know, we go down there at times and it's towards the last of it when they have the finale. And we meet, of course, we meet a bunch of them, and it's amazing. And they love God, you know.
0: Amen.
2: Absolutely.
3: And they're not compromising, you know, but, you know, God can use them in that industry. And then where does it need almost the most is in that kind of industry, because
2: the invasion. They're invading.
3: On the other side of that, there's some really, you know, raunchy songs and stuff that are coming out, nothing but sex, drugs, and rock and roll. And but it's worse than that. It's not satanic, some of it. And so God uses them. And I've seen, about 4 years ago, I saw one of the guys, I can't remember who he was, but he was standing on the side of the curtain before he came out to sing, and he was praying. And after he sang, I walked over to him on the other side when he's coming out, and I said, were you praying? He said, oh, yeah, I pray every time I get up there. And he came in second.
0: Wow.
1: That's awesome.
0: That's cool.
1: Yeah, we've got to be who we are and understand who we are before we can't give away what we have not received. And so I think you're right. It's very important that our focus is on love. And this is why, you know, I feel like you guys really, you've hit this mark. You understand what that means to cross and be a bridge builder, cross those bridges and invite people into relationship. And, you know, I think that too many, for whatever reason and whatever mindset, are afraid of being in outreach. We're just more comfortable within the four walls of the church. But really, the church is us. We carry the light, and we need to be able to go and take that out.
0: Amen.
1: And really, that's our focus, and that's what we want to encourage people today, that not to be afraid of the relationships God might bring your way. And they're not necessarily for you, but you might be there for them. So don't go away. We'll be right back.
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0: Welcome back. We're talking with Keith and Mary Hudson. Guys, thank you again for being here, but I've got an interesting question for you. We just watched an interesting documentary on Marilyn Monroe. And as you know, Marilyn Monroe literally had everything. She was a girl that grew up with nothing. She had the pinnacle of, and in fact, they said she was the most famous person in the world at that time. But at the end of it all, she kind of came and had a tragic life, tragic ending, as you both know. And her final words before she died was, "Fame is fickle." Mm-hmm. I mean, fame is a two-edged sword, is it not? How do you deal with that, with Katie, with you guys now being thrust into the limelight? What's your thoughts on fame?
3: I can say it was tough at first. You know, because of, you know, when she came out with the song, I Kissed a Girl and Liked It, you know, it was like, oh, my God, it's over for us. and then we had all the paparazzi and the media running after us. And what do you think? And you're a Christian, and blah, blah, blah. And this went on. And after a while, and still, you know, today we still have to watch out, not like we used to, because they were at the door driving up down the streets. And every time Katie did something, they wanted to find out, is that true? And did this happen to her? And, you know, and it got to be but we weathered it, I guess. We just kept on keeping on, and we learned some of the tricks of the trade, which we know now.
2: Well, too, and also I feel like it's learning how to fly, drive a sailboat. You have to get your sea legs.
0: Right.
1: Yeah.
3: Yeah. And then, you know, now it's like we're not bothered. I mean,
2: no, we're just a family. Just a family like everybody else. We've got to keep everybody, you know, I go babysit. He has to babysit sometimes when I'm out. And we just keep it as normal as possible.
1: Yeah.
0: And it seems to me, because I know your personality, if Katie was just a mother, you know, and sang in church, no fame, no fortune, you guys really would treat her no different. Is that true?
3: Yeah, we're the same as we were.
2: Absolutely.
3: Yeah. I've always dressed like this.
2: That's how come Katie wears mermaid fishtails on top of the desk at American Idol.
0: Well, and those watching at home, Katie got her style from her dad and her brains from her mom, right? Is that how it works?
2: And her beauty.
3: That's a word of the
0: and
3: Lord.
0: Her beauty, exactly.
2: Yeah. Yeah. You just have to navigate it. You have to really be sensitive to the Holy Spirit. That's the whole ball of wax right there. If you're praying and you're listening to the Lord, I think a lot of times we say meditate, but we don't stop talking, you know? We have to listen. We have two ears and one mouth.
3: Yeah. I think one thing, too, is especially in the beginning of this, we really went after prayer because we were being bombarded everywhere.
2: Man. I go after prayer more now.
3: At that time, we were really, you know, because there were being articles written about us that were nothing but lies.
0: Right.
3: And I mean, it was like, I mean, it was tough, but we endured, you know.
0: All right, guys.
3: Everybody thinks it's great.
0: I'm putting you on the spot. You got 60 seconds each. Just give us a little word for those that are watching.
2: Yeah. Well, I feel like here in 2022, just to rise up in who you are in Christ. If you're a Christian out there or if you don't know Jesus, ask the Lord Jesus Christ to come into your heart today and start reading the Gospels, Matthew, Mark, Luke, and John, and let it rise up in you because God's out there. His Holy Spirit's here on the earth trying to help you. And sometimes we resist that with pride. Just surrender to whatever God has for you. And let him be your helper. Let him be your comforter. He's your soon coming king, and we're all going to one day bow our knee before him. So might as well do it now.
3: That's great. I tell people, you know, it's a great relationship. The greatest thing that a person could ever do, no matter the fame, the fortune, whatever you think that would, you know, make you happy, marriage or whatever else. You know, it's really a knowing him, and he's allowing us to know him in such a real way today. I really believe that. I believe we're in these end times. He showed me that he's releasing new anointings and new places in him that has never been on the earth before because the day and the hour that we're living in, and we won't be able to make it on our own old anointings and places. So he's made it so easy, and it's so wonderful. I mean, it's the greatest thing, and you can be yourself. I tell people, say, listen, what changes in your life is your heart. It's not your style or anything else. And I said, God loves you just as you are.
0: Amen. Yeah.
1: That's good.
0: Love you guys.
1: Yeah. And we want to thank you for being with us today. We just really know that you were encouraged. They had so many wonderful things to say about where we should be as a light into a dark place.
0: Amen. Love you guys. Thank you. Thank you for joining us. And stay tuned because we have some amazing, amazing guests coming in the future weeks. We'll see you next time.
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Greetings, beloved. Dr. Mark Sharona here, and welcome to On the Living Edge. Thank you for stopping by. I'm deeply humbled and grateful that you do. And my prayer is that you will be enlarged in your faith and strengthened in your journey. Edge partners, what can I say that I haven't said before, but I need to keep saying thank you for your ongoing love and faithfulness and support, enabling us because of your generosity to keep doing what we're doing, both here and all around the world. And it's bearing fruit and increasing because you're the difference that makes the difference. And I pray God richly blesses you. Beloved, we're in a brand new series. It's going to be a little bit sobering, but I want to talk to you about the seer who could not see. And we're going to look at one of the most important sections of Scripture in the Old Testament on divination versus genuine prophecy and the confusion that rises because we don't know the difference. We're going to look at the story of Balaam, the diviner, and how much we need to pay attention to what's actually here. Open your heart, open your mind, open the sacred text. We're going to begin with one of his portions of his prophecy in Numbers 24, starting in verse 5. Let's see what the Lord might teach us about the seer who could not see. Saints, listen carefully to these words. It's a prophetic word. The declaration of him who hears the words of God, who sees the vision of the Almighty, falling down, yet having his eyes uncovered. How pleasant are your tents, O Jacob, your dwelling places, Israel, like valleys that stretch out, like gardens beside a river, like aloes planted by the Lord, like cedars beside the waters. Water will flow from his buckets, and his seed will be many waters. And his king shall be higher than Agag, and his kingdom shall be exalted. God brings him out of Egypt. He is for him like the horns of the wild ox, and he will devour the nations who are his adversaries and will crush their bones and smash them with his arrows. He crouches, he lies down like a lion, and like a lioness, who dares rouse him? Blessed is everyone who blesses you, and cursed is everyone who curses you. Now,

These prophetic words in Scripture are some of the most beautiful, and they've been carried in the memory of the Jewish people for three millennia. The words are sung to this day in synagogues. They're the first words spoken upon entering a house of prayer. They're among the most tender descriptions of a covenant people anywhere in the sacred text. And they come out of the mouth of a man who was hired to curse them. Not a prophet of Israel, not a man of the covenant, a professional diviner from a river town in Mesopotamia, brought in contact by a frightened king, paid to speak destruction over a nation he never met. He opened his mouth to earn his fee, and blessing came out four times. And the fourth time, he saw a star rising out of Jacob and a scepter rising out of Israel. And he spoke a word about the coming king that the church has read on the lips of the Messiah ever since. This is the scandal at the center of this brand new series that I'm doing, The Seer Who Could Not See. These words were true. The oracles were real. The Spirit of God came upon him, and the man himself was never converted by a single syllable of what he said, which means that everything we have quietly assumed about how the prophetic gift works has to be examined again in the current culture. Because if a true word can pass through a man without changing him, then the presence of the word in our mouth proves nothing whatsoever about the state of our soul. And that's where we begin this series. The man the world sent for. We need to understand who Balaam actually was, because here in Numbers 22, 23, 24, we discover something about this diviner that's important. Most of us have him filed in the wrong drawer. He wasn't a fraud, and he wasn't a charlatan working a scam on a gullible king. Balak, son of Zippor, did not send messengers on a journey of several hundred miles carrying fees for divination to hire a man that didn't have a track record. He sent for Balaam because Balaam's words were true. Listen to what Balak says about him. "I know that whomever you bless is blessed, and whomever you curse is cursed." That isn't flattery. He's speaking about the man's reputation. That is what people said about this man in the ancient Near East. And they said it because they had seen results. And we have evidence for this beyond scripture. In the 1960s, archaeologists working at the site in the Jordan Valley uncovered fragments from a plaster wall painted with red and black ink dating to roughly 8 centuries before Jesus. And the text on the wall opens by naming its subject: Balaam, son of Beor, a seer of the gods. The night visions came to him. He rose in the morning and wept. That inscription, beloved, was written on a wall in a foreign land, in a foreign language, by people with no interest in the God of Israel. And they knew his name. They preserved his oracles. They treated him as a figure of authority. 4 centuries after the events of Numbers 22, 23, and 24, the man was still a household name in that region. So set aside the picture of a bumbling opportunist, if you will. Balaam was the most respected practitioner in his craft, in his part of the world, in his day. When the fear of God came upon the nations, this is who they called. And that's exactly the problem, because the world knows how to recognize spiritual power. The world has always known. What the world cannot do is tell the difference between spiritual power and spiritual formation. Balak did not send for a holy man. He sent for an effective one. He was not looking for someone who walked with God. He was looking for someone who could get results, and he was willing to pay. There's a market for that, even in the current culture. There's always been a market for that. And there's a particular kind of person who learns very early that the market will pay handsomely for a gift and will pay nothing at all for a character. The messengers arrive, they lay out the fees, and Balaam does something that sounds on the surface entirely appropriate. "Lodge here tonight," he says to them, "and I will bring back word to you as the Lord speaks to me." He inquires of God. He doesn't presume. He waits for a word. If you were watching this from the outside, you would say this is a man of admirable spiritual discipline.
God answers him plainly, without ambiguity, without a loophole. You shall not go with them. You shall not curse this people, for they are blessed. There's a closed door. There's nothing left to discern. The answer has been given, the reasoning has been supplied, and the matter is finished. So Balaam sends messengers home. And then Balak sends a second delegation, more numerous and more distinguished than the first, with a larger offer and a blank check. I'll surely do you a great honor, and whatever you say to me, I'll do. And here's where the soul of the man becomes visible. He says all the right words. Though Balak were to give me his whole house full of silver and gold, I could not go beyond the command of the Lord my God. That is a beautiful sentence, beloved. That's a beautiful sentence. It's the sentence of a man who can't be bought. It is also in his mouth a lie. And the very next sentence proves it. Because he says, now therefore, please stay here tonight as well, that I may know what more the Lord will say to me. This is all manipulation. What more the Lord will say? There is no more. God has spoken. The word was clear. It was complete. It was final. There was nothing further to be known. And Balaam knows this all too well, which is precisely why he's asking again. Listen carefully. Because this is one of the most important things you will learn about your own heart. The second asking is almost never about clarity. The second asking is about permission. When we've already received an answer we don't want, and we go back to God a second time, we're rarely seeking information. We're seeking a different answer. We're hoping that the price on the table has changed the arithmetic in heaven. We dress it in the language of discernment, and we call it prayerful consideration, and we tell ourselves we're simply making sure. But what's actually happening is that the money has spoken, and now we want God to speak again in a way that lets us take it. And here's the terrible thing. God lets him go. If the men come to call you, rise and go with them, he says. God said yes, and then three verses later, the anger of God is kindled because he went. So now is God confused? This is not a contradiction in the text. We need to learn how to wrestle with the sacred text. We don't do this well. That's a warning about the nature of divine permission. God will sometimes give you what you've insisted on wanting. He will hand you over to the thing you would not release, and you will walk out the door with what feels like a green light, and heaven will be standing against you on the road. There is mercy that says no to us. There's judgment that says yes to us. I'm not sure the current culture in the prophetic wants to learn this lesson, but how we desperately need to learn it, beloved. So the man saddles his donkey, rides out with the princes of Moab, and the text says the angel of the Lord took his stand in the way as an adversary.

in a rage, beats her a third time with his staff. Now, if this happened today in our culture, that person would be arrested for animal abuse. The greatest seer in ancient Near East culture, the man whose blessings and cursings moved nations, the man kings paid fortunes to consult, is standing in the middle of a road, blind as a stone, beating the only creature present who can actually see the Creator. Sit with that. Don't brush past that. This is the entire message. The gift is not the sight. He had a genuine gift. God really did speak to him. The oracles that are coming in the next series of lessons are the real thing. And they're magnificent. And on this road, on this day, with a sword drawn against his life, three separate times, he perceived absolutely nothing. Beloved, we can be gifted and blind at the same time. We can be gifted and blind at the same moment. We can be carrying an authentic word about someone else's future while walking straight into the destruction of our own future. Why couldn't he see? He couldn't see because he didn't want to see. Sight would have cost him the fee. Somewhere in Balaam, at a level below what he could admit to himself, a decision had been made. And once that decision was made, his eyes closed over it like water closing over a stone. We don't lose our discernment all at once. We lose it in the place where we have something to protect. The strangest thing in the entire account happens next. The Lord opens the mouth of the donkey. And she says to her master, "What have I done to you that you've struck me these three times?" We need to say something about this that I think matters more than the miracle of the donkey speaking itself. When our conscious mind has become uninhabitable, when a person has so thoroughly deceived themselves that no argument can reach them, the truth doesn't stop trying to arrive. It simply changes address. It comes up from underneath, from the unconscious. It arrives through the body, through the instincts, through dreams, through the humiliating and unimpressive thing that a person of standing would never think to consult. In this case, it came through a donkey. That's the pattern. It's a pattern in this text, and it's a pattern in 1,001 lives. The warning almost never comes from the direction we're watching. We're looking for a word from a platform, from an authority, from someone whose credentials match our own. And meanwhile, the truth is standing in the road in the form of the least significant thing in our lives. And we're beating it because it will not cooperate with the journey we've already decided to take. Who's the donkey in our life right now? Sometimes it's the spouse who keeps raising the thing we keep dismissing. Sometimes it's the employee on staff with no title and no leverage who said that the one true sentence in the meeting and got talked over. Sometimes it's our own body, which has stopped sleeping and which we are medicating rather than listening to. Sometimes it's the dream that keeps returning. Three nights, four nights, the same road, the same obstruction, the same refusal to go forward. We want to call it a nightmare, when in actual fact, it's a warning. Three times, the text says, the donkey turned aside three times. God doesn't warn once and withdraw. The mercy is in the repetition. And the tragedy is that Balaam experienced three separate acts of divine rescue as three separate acts of insubordination. What's trying to save us can look from the inside of our own blindness exactly like what's trying to obstruct us. That's why we need people who can tell us the truth. All of us need them to mirror back to us the truth. That's why we need a rule of life that doesn't bend to our moods. That's why we need the discipline of stopping when the road resists instead of striking harder. And finally, the Lord opens Balaam's eyes. What does he see? He sees what the donkey has been seeing for the last hour. The angel of the Lord standing in the way with his sword drawn.
Balaam falls on his face. And the angel says the sentence that should be written across the front of every prophetic ministry in the world. Behold, I have come to apply.

0: owes you, because your way is perverse before me. The donkey saw me and turned aside from me these three times. If she had not turned aside from me, surely just now I would have killed you and let her live. The donkey would have lived. The prophet would have died. And Balaam says, I have sinned, for I did not know that you stood in the road against me. That's a true confession, but it isn't enough. Because what he says next is, if it is evil in your sight, I will turn back. If it's evil in your sight, I'll turn back. He was already warned not to go. He's still negotiating. He's been shown the sword, and he's still leaving the door open. The angel says go, Balaam goes, and everything that follows in the next three chapters, under the shadow of a man who saw the sword and kept riding. So what do we take from this road? First, the sight is not possession. Balaam had a genuine gift and did not give him, and it didn't give him eyes. The gift operates. The gift can operate in a person who's about to be killed for the perversity of his way. Never mistake the functioning of a gift for the health of the soul, in someone else or even in yourself. The fact that God still speaks through you is not evidence that God is pleased with you. It may be evidence of nothing but the faithfulness of God to his own word. Secondly, that the second asking is a diagnostic. When you find yourself returning to God about a matter he already settled, stop and ask what's on the table. Ask what you stand to lose if the answer stays the same. That's where our blindness lives, beloved. And it's the only place it lives. We're not blind everywhere. Let me say that again. We are not blind everywhere. We're blind exactly where we are paid to be. I want that to hit. We are blind exactly where we are paid to be. Thirdly, the warning comes from underneath. The donkey is underneath him. Learn to attend, beloved, to what small may be humiliating and may be inarticulate in your life. The seer couldn't see. The animal could. Whatever in you is closest to the ground you came from, the dust you were made from, is very often the closest to the truth. And the higher you rise, the more you will be tempted to beat that dust into silence. Fourth, which is the doorway into the rest of the journey? Well, what is it? Balaam went on from that road and spoke some of the most glorious words about Israel ever uttered by human lips, including the lips of Isaiah, Jeremiah, Amos. The Spirit of God came upon Balaam. He saw a star rising out of Jacob, and he died a few chapters later on the wrong side of the battlefield, cut down among the enemies of the people he had blessed. The word went through him, but the word did not change him. Beloved, that can happen. I have spent over 5 decades traveling the world, preaching the gospel, pastoring the saints. I have been in many prophetic circles. I love the prophetic. But I have seen my share of the error of Balaam, which James warns us of, and Jude warns us of, and Peter warns us of in their own ways, in their epistles. It can happen. Scripture puts this man in front of us so that we can know this can truly happen. And the only question, beloved, that matters as we move together in this series, and I realize this is sobering, but I'm at a place where I am far more concerned at this season of my life for prophetic legitimacy, prophetic integrity and prophetic authenticity than I've ever been before. The only question that matters is whether you and I are willing to be changed by the very thing we are willing to say. Are we willing to be changed by the very thing we are willing to say? Why? You can carry a true word all the way to your grave, and never once have you let it read you. I have often made this statement, and it's not original with me. I cannot remember where many, many years ago I heard it said. But I was taught, do not merely read the scriptures. Let the scriptures read you. There is much in the sacred text that we have to wrestle with. It was Mark Twain, Samuel Clemens, the famous author of the 19th century, who said, it's not the things in the scripture that I don't understand that bother me. It's the things I do understand that bother me. And so, beloved, in this series, Numbers 22 all the way to Numbers 24 are the primary text. And the oracles that begin in chapter 23 are going to be the subject of the next two messages. The blessing that I quoted from Numbers 24 at the beginning is spoken in the third oracle of Balaam, and it is one of the most glorious prophetic utterances of the ancient people of Israel you will find in the entire canon. It's used liturgically in Jewish practice as the Ma Tovu, recited on entering the synagogue, used openly to deliberately declare an anachronism that the narrative sequence should be framed as if the audience notices what the declaration is, coming from the mouth of someone who never should have said it. And so I would just encourage us. Balaam is never called a nabi, a prophet in the Hebrew text. Joshua 13:22 identifies him as a kosem, a diviner. The distinction is load-bearing for everything I'm going to say as we move forward. The divine permission that's followed by divine anger is a warning to the church. May God grant us ears to hear what the Spirit would say to us as we further explore the seer who could not see. Beloved, as always, we come to this moment and we invite you to participate with us in the global work we're doing to share the gospel in the way God calls us to share it all around the world. Your giving enables us to be sustained in what's happening and the way in which we deliver the messages God gives us. And indeed, it is touching every nation on the planet. Lives are being changed and transformed because of your generosity, and we are ever so grateful. This month, for your love gift of $36, I want to put in your hands this brand new series, The Seer Who Could Not See. Now, there's much here that we need to hear, even if it's not always comfortable to hear it, because there is something about the way in which the prophetic has become a sideshow. That if there's going to be genuine prophetic integrity, genuine prophetic legitimacy, genuine prophetic authenticity, we need to understand what Scripture has said and what has been said for 2,000 years in the tradition that's been the best of the tradition on how to move and operate within prophetic integrity. The seer who could not see is the journey of Balaam in his utter self-destruction, but it is in the canon for our sake. And I encourage you to listen to this over and over again and let it sink in and let it cause you to hear what needs to be heard so that you can be one of those voices God can indeed use in a healthy way. If you're willing to sow a love gift of $56, I want to add to that a brand new series called The Word Before the Word. What is that all about? When I was coming up, we were taught what God does in hiding before you're ever placed in public. And I want to talk to you about prophetic formation long before there's a word in your mouth to prophesy. I promise this series will be enlightening, enriching, and expansive in the way in which you come to understand the ways of God and the dealings of God. And finally, for a love gift of $76, our brand new book, Baptized Speculation, Drowning in the Waters of Counterfeit Revelation, is a critique on the ways in which the prophetic is being manipulated and wrongly used. It's a must read. It's gaining quite a bit of momentum. I invite you to take your time going through it. Sow your best love gift now, 36, 56, 76, and let us put these gifts in your hands as a way of saying thank you for helping us do what God called us to do. May God bless you richly. Call now, sow now. Bless you.
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3: Thank you for watching His Channel. With a national update, I'm Elizabeth May. An executive order was signed directing federal officials to review how childhood vaccines are recommended and administered. The order calls for studying whether some vaccines should be given further apart. It specifically directs officials to consider offering the measles, mumps, and rubella, or MMR, vaccine as three separate shots at different visits. The administration says the goal is to give parents more information while examining vaccine safety and benefits and the potential risks of childhood immunizations. Public health experts, however, have raised concerns that delaying vaccines could leave children unprotected from serious diseases for longer periods. The order doesn't directly change state laws requiring vaccinations for children attending schools. States continue to set their own vaccination requirements. Federal officials say they'll work with health organizations as they review current childhood vaccine recommendations and consider possible changes. In other news, the White House Staff Secretary Will Scharf has been named the next White House counsel. Scharf will replace Dave Warrington and is expected to begin his new role on September the 1st. As White House counsel, Scharf will serve as one of the president's main legal advisors and help the administration address legal questions and challenges. Scharf has worked closely with the Trump administration and currently chairs the National Capital Planning Commission, which approved plans for a new White House ballroom. He has also worked as a lawyer and has been involved in several legal and political matters during Trump's presidency. Scharf will take over as the administration faces major legal and policy issues. His job will include advising President Trump and senior officials on legal matters and proposed government actions. The appointment is expected to make Scharf an important part of the administration's legal strategy as it continues its policy agenda. Meanwhile, the president says Iran should pay compensation to the United States for Americans killed or seriously wounded in conflicts involving the Iranian regime. The demand was made after Iran called for compensation for damage caused by U.S. and Israeli attacks. Trump said Iran should pay for American service members killed in past conflicts, including the 2000 attack on the USS Cole, the USS Cole which killed 17 U.S. sailors. He also pointed to thousands of other Americans killed or wounded in combat. Trump said Iran should also provide compensation to families of Iranian protesters who were killed during government crackdowns. The comments come as tensions remain high between Washington and Tehran. Iran has been seeking conditions for reopening the Strait of Hormuz. Trump said he has instructed U.S. representatives to make compensation part of future negotiations with Iran. Lastly, the Trump administration has extended a temporary waiver of the Jones Act for another 90 days. The move allows approved foreign-flagged ships to carry important goods between U.S. ports. Officials say the extension will help keep fuel and other supplies moving as the war with Iran continues to affect global energy markets and shipping routes. Critics say the policy could hurt American shipbuilders and maritime workers. Supporters argue it'll keep critical supplies moving and reduce pressure on fuel markets during the ongoing crisis. Thank you for watching His Channel with a National Update. I'm Elizabeth May.

0: Well, hello there. I'm Todd Hampson, your host today for another episode of Today's Bible Questions. Welcome to the show. I love this show, as you've probably heard me say before, just because it keeps me sharp, and I feel like I'm helping answer some questions that if one person asked it, I guarantee there's many others who had the same question. And almost every time when we answer a question, when a question's posed, you almost have to fill in a little bit of the backstory or answer some related questions to give a little more context to the answer. So I try to do that, and I try to balance the length of time it takes per question with the content that we include with each question. So hopefully that's striking a good balance. As with anything, you could go super deep and lose people, or you could go too shallow and not really answer the question completely. So kind of trying to find a balance there whenever we do this. But I'm looking forward to today. There's a lot of great questions looking at, just skimming through. We have some that are related to eschatology. It's funny how I'd say about a third of all the questions, or maybe a fourth of the questions, tend to be related to the end times. And I think the crazier the times get, the more people want answers and the more believers want to understand kind of some of the complexities of eschatology and Bible prophecy. So we have several of those, and we have some speculative questions, and then, as always, some really practical kind of down-home relationship with the Lord. How do we do this? How do we navigate through a certain thing, kind of thing? So practical questions related to our walk with the Lord and our relationship with Him. So with that, we'll dive in. And the first question right off the top is a question related to the end times, and it's about Ezekiel 38. It amazes me that you could grow up in a church and never hear about Ezekiel 38, even though it's one of the most detailed prophecies in the Bible, and it is definitely the most detailed description of an end time war in the Bible. And it's actually found in Ezekiel 38 and 39. But here's the question, and this is from an anonymous viewer, but it says, in Ezekiel 38, it says that the Jewish people are living in peace. Does that mean Israel gets rid of Hamas and Hezbollah? So if you've followed the news since, 2003, October 7th, when Israel was attacked from the Gaza Strip with Hamas, and then also Hezbollah to the north, who's got a real foothold, a stronghold, just to the north of their border, all proxies of Iran, and then to the southeast of Israel, you have the Houthis in Yemen that are also basically trying to kill all the Jewish people they can. That's all of their MO, is to get rid of all the Jewish people. That's in their charters. It's in their belief system. They're raised on that. It really is very telling in terms of the spiritual warfare and just the biblical nature of what it is. So as people know, Israel pretty much decimated all those enemies since 2003. But they're still there, and they're rearming, and they're not giving up. And that's the way it's going to be, I believe, until after the rapture, when the future Antichrist comes on the scene and is needed to kind of broker a peace between Israel and her surrounding neighbor. So this is going to be the mindset, I believe, all the way into that time period. But the question here is, does it mean – it says in that context that Israel – will be living at peace. They'll let their guard down. Verse 8 of 38 says, after many days, you will be called to arms, talking about the enemies of Israel who are involved in this battle. You will invade a land that has recovered from war. These are key timing things. You will invade a land that has recovered from war, whose people are gathered from many nations back to the mountains of Israel, which had long been desolate. They had been brought out from the nations, and now all of them live in safety. So this is clearly talking about the fact after 1878 years of Jewish people being basically strangers in the world and mistreated almost everywhere they went and run out of every country. And of course, the Holocaust, where the Nazis tried to destroy them altogether, but then they returned to their land just as prophesied. But it says here that they're going to be living at peace and safety. Now, and there's another verse that says they will have no walls or gates. So there's two things that people speculate. One, that they'll have defeated all of their enemies and they'll have no need for walls or gates. And the other one is, and this is kind of where I lean, because we're not given a specific time frame or order of events here, other than it's in the last days and Israel will be at peace. But the fact it says there'll be no bars or gates, and it really sounds like Israel's guard will be completely down. Like right now, their guard's not down. They still know they have to be on guard, that there's enemies everywhere. So I think this actually takes place right around the time of the confirming of the covenant, when the future Antichrist will finally broker a real peace deal, even though he breaks it later, at the beginning of the tribulation period. So that's kind of my take. That's where I think this takes place. But great question, and that's a great passage to study. If you've never studied it before, I recommend, you know, if you don't have time to study all of Ezekiel, read Ezekiel 36 through 39, and you'll clearly see that the historical order of Israel becoming a nation again in unbelief, and then at some point being at peace, and then being attacked by a group of nations. So great question. One more here we got here on eschatology, but before I do that, I want to provide just a little know-how if you've never stumbled on the show before and you're wondering how to get your question answered on a future episode. You can simply text that question to the number at the bottom of your screen there, and we'll get that answered for you on a future episode of Today's Bible Questions. And here's the next question. Is this person says, and this is from Chris, I'm not sure where Chris is from, but he says, please explain Revelation 22, 11, and 12. And I'll just go ahead and read those verses for you. It says, let the one who does wrong still do wrong, and the one who is filthy still be filthy, and let the one who is righteous still practice righteousness, and let the one who is holy still keep himself holy. And then the next verse, and this is Jesus speaking, by the way, the next verse is Jesus' kind of final words in the book of Revelation. He says, behold, I'm coming quickly, and my reward is with me to reward each one for the work that he deserves. So two things here. One, these are kind of the final thoughts. If you've ever studied the book of Revelation, it's called the revelation of Jesus Christ. And I believe that means it reveals more fully who he is, but also it's the revelation from him. Jesus is actually the one initiating this in the first chapter and giving John these visions. And John sees him in all of his glorified form and that kind of thing. So this is the end of the letter, so to speak, the end of the book that Jesus is kind of giving his final words. So he's already described to John through these visions everything that's going to happen in the future tribulation period, everything that's going to happen in the millennial kingdom, and then the new heavens and the new earth, and of course, before that, the great white throne judgment. So this is kind of once you have an understanding and an overview of all of that, I think what he's really saying here when he says, let the one who does wrong do wrong still, it's not an instruction for people who are evil to keep being evil. He's basically saying, kind of like, this is your final warning. If you're going to reject me and choose the evil ways that this world wants to suck people in on, and that the enemy has chosen for people and tries to get people involved in, then you're going to wind up being locked in that for eternity. Now's the time to make a choice. Today is the day of salvation. It's kind of an apocalyptic way to say that. And then one additional kind of bonus answer here in that verse 12, where he says, behold, I'm coming quickly, and my reward is with me. That's why I believe, and many other scholars as well, that, and there's other timing evidence of this in the book of Revelation and other areas. I believe what he's saying is, behold, I'm coming soon. That means the rapture is an imminent event. It could happen at any moment. We need to always be ready for it. And the fact that he says, and my reward is with me, that's why I believe the first thing we do after the rapture is we go straight to the Bema seat, or the judgment seat of Christ, where we're given our eternal rewards. We've answered a few questions related to that on the show and in past episodes. But that's another amazing area to study, the Bema seat, the judgment seat of Christ, the eternal rewards that we have to look forward to. It's not a judgment for salvation. It's a judgment where we get rewards based on what we did for Jesus after we were saved, how we lived for him, how we resisted temptation, how we leveraged everything we have, our time, our talents, and treasure for the glory of the Lord. So really great question there. You know, just a question about a couple verses, but a few different angles that we had to unpack that, where we had to unpack that. This next question is really interesting. And this is one I mentioned, I mentioned that there's one or two in here that are a little bit speculative. And what I mean is these ideas have been popularized by YouTube channels or some other people. And they're not necessarily bad or heretical, but they've caused a little bit of confusion. And here's the question. Is there any record regarding the year that Jesus was in his hometown synagogue in Nazareth reading from Isaiah? I've read and heard that it was a Jubilee year, the year of God's favor, but I've found no recording defining that year. So this is one of those that's going to take a little bit of context to backfill what this person is asking here. But first, let me start with the text. The text he's asking about here, or this viewer is asking, is about when Jesus, kind of towards the beginning of his ministry, when he went into the synagogue and he read from the book of Isaiah, and then he said, "Today this is fulfilled," and then he rolled up the scroll. Here's what he read. Well, actually, here's what he quoted. What he was reading was Isaiah 61, 1 and 2, and it says, The Spirit of the Lord God is upon me, because the Lord has anointed me to bring good news to the poor, and he has sent me to bind up the brokenhearted, to proclaim liberty to the captives, and the opening of the prisons to those who are bound. And then this is verse 2, to proclaim, and this is what this viewer is asking about, to proclaim the year of the Lord's favor, which is in some contexts also called the Jubilee year. And then he stops there. So he says to proclaim the year of the Lord's favor, and then he rolls up the scroll. But he didn't actually finish that verse. The second part of verse 2 says, and the vengeance of our God. So to make it real simple, basically to paraphrase or to kind of put in a nutshell what was going on here, this is Jesus saying, I'm the one here, I'm fulfilling this prophecy. And I'm fulfilling the first part, to proclaim the year of the Lord's favor. In other words, you have me, God in flesh, here with you in fulfillment of over 109 prophecies of the first coming. But then he didn't finish the second part that says and the day of vengeance of our God, because that's related to his second coming. I think there's many areas like this in the New Testament and the Old Testament where you see aspects of the first coming and the second coming side by side, and they're always in order. And this is one of them. It talks about the favor of the Lord, the presence of the Lord, where he's healing up the brokenhearted and he's healing people and he's doing all these good things, and that's all the good part, right? And then it goes right into and the day of vengeance of our God. So you have the day of liberty, or the day of, you know, the good day, and then you have the day of judgment. So basically Jesus is saying, this is the first coming. I'm here to proclaim good news and to secure salvation. In the future, at my second coming, is when the day of vengeance will be. The tribulation period is known as the day of the Lord. It's called the great day of God's judgment, the great day of God's wrath, that kind of thing. So all that lines up. So that's the first part of the question. The second part of the question has to do with, was that a Jubilee year? What a Jubilee year was in the Old Testament was, it was the 50th year. So it'd be a year of rest. It'd be seven sets of seven. You know, 7 years is a big thing in the Jewish calendar. But the idea that Jesus would return during a year of Jubilee comes from some calculations made by Rabbi Judah ben Samuel in A.D. 1217. Even though the actual years of Jubilee, the 50 years that they would count off, was kind of ended when Israel was taken captive into Assyria in 722 BC. So from 722 BC all the way up to this time, the year of Jubilee was not kept. And there's really no concrete agreement on when the year of Jubilee from that time forward would have been. Even if you knew that date, and counted 50 years at a time to know when the Jubilee year was, there's really no way to really know what that last official Jubilee year was. So I unpack all that to say, I think this is an area of speculation with well-intended people who were predicting that 2017 was going to be the year that the rapture happened, and of course it didn't happen. So these people that were using this Jubilee year metaphor missed the mark, connected some dots that weren't there. We don't really know when the Jubilee year is. And this is a tertiary issue that people debate about and talk about. It doesn't impact your salvation or anything like that, but I think it's speculation. I don't think we can be, bottom line is, I don't think we can be authoritative biblically or historically on when the Jubilee years are now. So it becomes quite a bit of a speculation. So I think we need to steer away from that. But anyway, this person was doing her homework and wondering about whether when Jesus proclaimed the year, if that was a Jubilee year. So we don't really know, but I do think Jesus was just saying, this is fulfilled in your sight. The Messiah is here. I'm going to secure salvation for the world. That's kind of what he was saying there. Well, if you're just joining us or you want to get your question answered, maybe a question you hear related to something you just heard. I don't know about you, but half the time when I have one question answered, there's three or four more underneath it that I have after that. So if you have a question that you want to get answered, you can just use the number on the screen below and we'll get that answered for you on a future episode of Today's Bible Questions. Okay, well, this next question is one that someone's kind of looking at what's going on in the world and has this question, or maybe has heard about kind of some fears that people have. And this is from Kay. She says, if the Bible becomes outlawed, will we be able to use a flash drive? Will it go undetected when they check our computer? Now, I don't have the full context of why she's asking this question, but I think I can kind of fill in the gaps and explain a little bit. We do see in our country, actually in several other countries in the world, they're becoming more and more hostile to the Bible. Many Islamic countries, obviously, the Bible is actually illegal. In North Korea, the Bible is illegal. In China, it's illegal, or it has to have certain changes made to it and that kind of thing. It has to be approved by the state. So if that happens here in America, will we be able to use a flash drive or some digital device to have a Bible on it? Well, I think all we need to do is look at what happens in those closed countries. They find the most creative ways to get the Bible in. I read one story of some missionaries that were putting the entire Gospel of John on a balloon, helium balloons, and then letting them float into North Korea. And then there's stories of people finding those and picking them up and hiding that and keeping that with them and stretching it open to read the Book of John on a balloon. Many stories like that in underground church in China where Bibles are smuggled in. And I'll say this, in China, especially in the 80s and 90s when the underground church was really being oppressed, and that's kind of being revived right now, by the way, Chinese Christians spent much of their time memorizing scripture. They may only have one Bible for a whole church, but they would take turns reading various aspects of scripture and reading tons of scripture. Because you can take somebody's Bible away, but if they've hidden that in their heart, if they've memorized the Bible or portions of the Bible, that can't be taken from them. So it's just amazing when you hear some of those stories of what people have done in closed countries. Then there's one final question here related to this, and it says, will it go undetected when they check our computer? So I think the question Kay is asking here is, will God supernaturally protect us and preserve our Bibles if we're living in some oppressive government that is banishing Bibles and getting rid of Christians and that kind of thing? And the question is, we don't know. God can supernaturally hide things. I've heard many stories of that with Jewish people, whether it's Anne Frank or Corrie Ten Boom or some of these other people who have written about what took place. Corrie Ten Boom in particular, there's one account where she had a Bible on her and was about to get on the train, and they somehow patted her down or patted her, the lady that was with her down, but didn't pat her down and let her on the train with this Bible. So there are times, and missionaries will tell you, there's in oppressive countries that God at times does supernaturally protect or provide in ways we can't imagine. But also there's just as many stories of them finding it and persecuting or persecuting Christians or Christians being martyred for their faith, for smuggling Bibles in North Korea, for example. So we really don't know. It reminds me of Hebrews chapter 11, the great faith chapter, where it describes all these heroes of the faith in the Old Testament. And it tells the first batch, it talks about these amazing things they got to do and all the supernatural things that were done and the fulfillment of prophecy they got to see and all kinds of stuff like that. That's the group we all want to be a part of. That's the group I want to be a part of. But then the next group is a group of martyred Old Testament saints who were mistreated and went hungry and were cut in two and fed to lions and all kinds of other crazy stuff. So we really don't know. There's no guarantee. The only people I see that are supernaturally protected from start to finish are the 144,000 Jewish witnesses in the future tribulation period. It says they're sealed. And then we see a vision of them or a description of them early in the tribulation period. And then we see a kind of a fast forward scene of them standing on the Mount of Olives with Jesus at the end of the tribulation period. And it says they're sealed. This 144,000 will be sealed. So I believe they will be supernaturally, physically protected and will survive the entire 7 years of tribulation. So anyway, great questions. And again, there's always little tributaries that are connected to it and other related questions that we can tackle. Well, let's jump into the next question. Can't believe how time's flying here. But this is another good question. And this has to do with the book of Job. And this person says, Job came before Moses. Therefore, there was no law at Job's time. Does this mean there was no sin until Moses and the law? Does this mean that Cain killing Abel was not technically a sin? Did Cain have a conscience? Some people that have never heard of Jesus, do they not sin? What about their consciences? So, few questions in here, as always, but I'm going to kind of paraphrase this and then answer two or three key questions that are related to this. The first one has to do with Job and Moses. Yes, Job actually lived in the time of the patriarchs. So like back Abraham, Isaac, and Jacob around that time period. Now remember, that was before the law was given. But we learned in the book of Hebrews that that doesn't mean that the law wasn't on our hearts, that sin wasn't understood before the law. The law, and this is a key thing to remember, the law given to Moses was specifically rules for how they were to live in the promised land to be an example to other nations and to be set up to be a light to the Gentiles was the purpose of that. So the law didn't define sin or begin sin or create sin or apply to everybody in the world. It was specifically for the Jewish people living in the promised land. So that's a key thing to remember. But Job lived in the time of the patriarchs. And if you read the book of Job, he was kind of the priest of his family, which was common in the time of the patriarchs, that he did sacrifices for his children in case they sinned. He really served as the priest, which was kind of the custom given there before the law and when the whole nation had the priest. By the way, side note here, and this is really interesting. My first pastor pointed this out and it blew my mind. He pointed out that early on, like in the time of the patriarchs, each man was the priest of his own household. Then eventually you get to the law where there was a priest of the whole nation making sacrifices. Then you had it to where the priest would sacrifice for the nation of Israel, one sacrifice for the whole year. Then all of that points to Jesus, who made one sacrifice for the whole world. So he talks about how even any area of scripture you look at when it comes to sacrifice, it goes from broad to specific, and it's all pointing to Jesus and the sacrifice that he would make on the cross. Beautiful picture of redemption from Genesis 3:15 all the way to where Jesus is crucified in the Gospels as the perfect lamb sacrificed for the sins of the world. Now, the second question related to this is, was there sin before Moses? Yes, we know from the first sin was Adam and Eve when they rejected God's directive not to eat from one particular tree. So they ate, sin entered the world, and then Cain killing Abel was the first murder. Then if you follow the trajectory in the book of Genesis, you see the first murder, then you see the first account of polygamy, then you see it just gets worse and worse and worse, leading all the way up to Genesis 6, where God had to destroy the world because the sin and the evil had grown so much. So no, sin was in ever since Adam and Eve fell. Cain definitely had a conscience. We read in Romans 1, and even people today who have never heard of the Messiah, you can read Romans 1 and you see it. It says that they know intuitively by creation of God's eternal power and Godhead, and they are without excuse. Now, that's a bit mysterious to us because, you know, part of us wants to, you know, wonder why certain people never hear the gospel. There are many people groups who have never heard the gospel and why that's the case. But that's a big, hairy question for another day, and we can tackle that then. But anyway, I think I've answered this question and kind of tackled the main thing there. And then we have time for one more question. And this is related to, it's actually a prophecy we read in the book of Daniel. And it came to pass in the intertestamental period, and it's what led to the holiday we know as Hanukkah. And this person says, why did God allow a pig to be placed on the altar? The Maccabees took control afterwards, but why did God allow the pig sacrifice? So basically, in Daniel chapter 11, it is a prophecy of an intertestamental period leader named Antiochus Epiphanes, and he was prophesied to come and do this. He was also a foreshadow or a type of the future Antichrist, who will actually do the same thing, but much worse, at the midpoint of the future tribulation period. Antiochus Epiphanes went into the Holy of Holies, attacked Jerusalem, defiled the temple, sacrificed a pig, which was an unclean animal to the Jewish law, and made a sacrifice to an idol of himself. Apparently, it was a statue of Zeus made to look like Antiochus Epiphanes. There's a couple different accounts, but anyway, the Maccabees were a real group of people. A family came in and kind of fought, won the battle, cleansed the temple, and then that's where we get Hanukkah from. Daniel 9:27b. And Revelation 12 both talk about a future time, and actually, yeah, Jesus talked about it in Matthew 24 as well, a future time when the future Antichrist will go into the temple and defile it in a worse way. We're not given the details, but so that was kind of a foreshadow of that. So great question and amazing stuff. You all are doing your homework. You're digging into Scripture, and I'm so proud of you, and I'm honored to be able to kind of share some of these answers with you. We're just about out of time here, but with a few moments I have left, I want to just encourage you to keep studying, keep asking questions, keep sending your questions. If you want to, just text your question to 714-815-7097, and we'll get that answered for you on a future episode of Today's Bible Questions. Thank you so much for tuning in. I'm Todd Hampson. I hope you enjoyed today, and I will see you next time. Take care.
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Turn in our Bibles to 2 Corinthians chapter 10. We want to finish off this chapter this afternoon here. And the title of this portion of Scripture is Boasting. You see it boasting all through this passage. And the problem is, what do we boast in, ourselves or our accomplishments, or do we boast in the Lord? Well, we'll settle that issue as we end the sermon this morning. But Paul has had to defend his ministry and defend his apostleship and who he is in Christ. And he had a lot of false teachers come into the church there in Corinth and take away from his ministry and draw some of the sheep after themselves. So Paul has been dealing with that. And Paul has been saying, don't just look on the outward. I mean, they might look really good to you. They might have a big story of all that they've done. Hey, but don't follow after that. Follow the fruit, who they are and what they've done. And so he's been dealing with that, and he's been really kind of sticking up for his own ministry and his own apostleship. And we did the first six verses, so let's go to verse 7 and finish off. You can follow along as I read. You are looking at things as they are outwardly. If anyone is confident in himself that he is Christ, let him consider this again within himself, that just as he is Christ, so also are we. So they were putting down Paul in his ministry. Paul is saying, no, I'm just as much in Christ as they are, or they claim to be. For even if I should boast somewhat further about our authority, which the Lord gave for building you up and not for destroying you or tearing you down, I shall not be put to shame. For I do not wish to seem as if I would terrify you by my letters. For they say his letters are weighty and strong, and his personal presence is unimpressive, and his speech is contemptible. Let such a person consider this, that what we are in word by letter, when absent, such persons we are also indeed when present. For we are not bold to class or compare ourselves with some of those who commend themselves. But when they measure themselves by themselves and compare themselves with themselves, they are without understanding. But we will not boast beyond our measure, but within the measure of the sphere which God apportioned to us as a measure to each, even as far as you. For we are not overextending ourselves as if we did not reach to you. For we were the first to come even as far as you in the gospel of Christ, not boasting beyond our measure, that is, in other men's labors, but with the hope that as your faith grows, we shall be within our sphere enlarged even more by you, so as to preach the gospel even to the regions beyond you, and not to boast in what has been accomplished in the sphere of others, but he who boasts, let him boast in the Lord, and not he who commends himself is approved, but whom the Lord commends. Father, so much there about leadership and about management and about being head and being in some kind of authority position. Lord, so amazing when there are those that come in and want to question that. They want to draw others away from that, as they were doing with Paul. And Paul, I know he feels bad about sticking up for himself, having to tell others what he has done. And it kind of brings shame to him as he testifies of that later on. But Lord, I do pray that we would glean from this. And any position that we have of leadership, whether it be in the church or whether it be in secular positions, in our work situation, in school situations, even in our family, with our neighbors, Lord, whatever place that you've put us and other people are looking to us for instruction, and maybe others are looking to maybe question our authority or to maybe bring that authority down in the eyes of others.
I pray that we might glean from this, Lord, that which you speak to Paul, speak to us as well. In Jesus' name, amen. Now, as I mentioned, Paul is defending his ministry against these false teachers. They've come into Corinth, into the body of Christ, into the church there, and they want a following. They want people to follow them. And so they put Paul down, and then they raise themselves up. And that's always a tactic of false teachers. They will put you down that they might now come in your place and take others away from that area of ministry or that following that you had. You see, Paul is harsh. He's harsh in his letters toward them, toward these false teachers. We call them Judaizers or legalists, because they take him away from Christ and put him into this arena of works righteousness. They get their eyes off Jesus and their eyes on themselves and how they're doing. And Paul, when we get to the next chapter, you're going to see that Paul excoriates them. He really gets down on them. And you'll see that if you read ahead, and you'll see it. But he's harsh in his letter, but he's gentle. He's gentle with the church. He's gentle with the people. They accuse Paul of walking in the flesh. Amazing. Paul walking in the flesh. They're the ones that are walking in the flesh. They imagine that he's doing the very thing that they're doing. But I'll tell you, high school psychology, I know exactly what this is all about. High school psychology, you get it. It's called projection. Projection. Projecting your own misdeeds on others. You're seeing in them what is really what's in you. Oh boy, do we see that now in our world, in all areas. You know, you're a racist, but they're a racist. Oh, you're homophobic, but they're homophobic. I mean, they put all this stuff on you. You see, that's what they were doing with Paul. They're putting all this stuff on Paul, you know, this walking in the flesh. But Paul says, you know, you're partially correct. Partially correct, yes. We do live this life in a physical body in the flesh. But you know what? We don't war spiritually. We don't war in the flesh, not at all. We war in the spiritual realm with divine weaponry, destroying all those things that are raised up against God. As he lays it out in verse 5, we're destroying speculations and every lofty thing raised up against the knowledge of God, and we are taking every thought captive to the obedience of Christ. We dealt with that last time. Paul says, we're in the flesh, walking in the flesh. We have a life in this world, but no, we battle with spiritual weaponry to bring down all those speculations and all those things that are raised up against God. And he says to the church in Corinth, we're going to deal. We're going to deal with these false teachers. We're going to deal with these false accusers. But you've got to be on board with us. You've got to be of the same mind as we are. And you've got to be ready as well, because when we deal with them, there's going to be a fallout. There always is when you have discipline in the church. There are those that don't understand, good Christians, but naive and maybe very young. And when you have to discipline someone and they leave, you find that there are others that leave with them. So Paul is saying, and we mentioned it last time in verse 6, we're ready to punish all disobedience whenever your obedience is complete. Whenever you're ready for us to deal with these false leaders that have influenced others in the church, we'll do it.

they are in Christ, I'm just as much in Christ as they are. You judge by appearances. You judge by surface things, outward things. And when you do that, when you judge that way, you're only guessing. You're only speculating. You're not seeing the true nature of things. That is so true when false teachers come in, false leaders come in, those that are not really of the Lord, and then people follow after them because of appearance. You see, you don't see the heart, what's deep. You don't look deeper. You're not really spiritually minded. You're not spiritual people. You don't have an honest estimation of how things are going on. You've come to a conclusion. You've reckoned. That's what the idea is, to consider is to reckon. You reckon us in one way, but you really need to reckon us as belonging to Christ. We're as much in Christ as they are, or you are. You see, when you have these false leaders come in, they really want to pick on the leadership and try to diminish leadership in the eyes of the people. And that's what was happening here in Corinth. That's why Paul's saying, oh, they're in Christ? Hey, so are we. The evidence that we're in Christ, look at our ministry. Look at our ministry. You are our ministry. 18 months there teaching and you growing up in the things of the Lord. And now these false brethren, what do they want to do? They want to come in and rip you off. That's evidence of our ministry. I mean, if you weren't growing up in Christ, they'd never want to come in. If you were nothing, they wouldn't want to come in and get you. But you are. You're growing up in the Lord. And so he says in verse 8, for even if I should boast somewhat further about our authority, which the Lord gave for building you up and not for destroying you or tearing you down, I shall not be put to shame. Here's the reason for Paul. Notice it says his boasting, his somewhat boasting. That word there is excessive boasting. That somewhat is excessive. Here's the reason for my excessive boasting or my somewhat boasting in you. Because I have a stake in you. I have a stake in the church there in Corinth. I was there for a year and a half teaching you, building you up in the faith. And that's evident in you. It's why they want to steal you. You don't have a thief go into an Apple store and steal an iPhone box. They want to steal an iPhone box with an iPhone in it. You see, they wouldn't come in and steal you if there wasn't something in you, Christ in you, you know, the teaching in you. But they came in to do that. They came in to steal you away. And so I boast in you. I boast, and that's the scope that God has given me, to build you up. And that word build is like an architect who's designed a building. And that building is now being built up, and ultimately it's going to be completed, that structure completed. And so we were created in the image of God, but we've fallen. And then when we're saved and we're built up in the Word of God, we're being formed into the image that God has intended for us, and that's what he's saying. I've come to build you up like an architect. God's given the design, and now I'm kind of making you into that design. But what are they? They're the demolition crew. They're coming in and they're wanting to destroy you. I didn't want to destroy you or bring you down, but that's what they're doing. They come in, they want to turn you away from Christ and put you into the law, put you into looking at yourself, how you're doing, instead of looking at Christ and how he's doing in you. So that's what he's laying out here. And he goes on, verse 9, for I do not wish to seem as if I would terrify you by my letters. You see, Paul is feeling bad. He's feeling bad that when he wrote to them, they misunderstood what he was saying. It had a negative effect on the wrong people, on the innocent people there. His purpose was a strong letter, not to terrify them, not to frighten them away, but it was a strong rebuke to those who were critical of Paul's ministry and critical of Paul's authority. But it got the wrong people, and so, you know, he's saying, I didn't want to terrify you by that. I

Years ago, I have given messages when you have a few people that are creating problems in the church. They're doing things that are really bad and influencing others, and maybe there's just a few. And then you come across a passage, and you know they're there, they're in the congregation, and you go, oh, I'm going to get them with this. And you direct a message basically to them. Maybe there's two or three or four, and they're all sitting together, and you know they're creating problems in the church. And so you use it, and you go, wow, that was good. I got them with that. That got them. And then you have these young, innocent sheep come out afterwards and go, oh, Pastor Bill, you said that. I am so sorry that I'm, and I'm thinking, it wasn't toward you. You're the good sheep. It was toward them who've left. You know, it didn't get to them. You know, it was a directed message. I've learned never, ever to do that, because it never lands on the people that it should land on, but it lands on the people that you don't want it to land on. And that's what Paul is saying. I didn't want to terrify you. This wasn't really for you. But it was all about those who were creating problems and drawing people away from the Lord, none to themselves. He says in verse 10, for they say, here's what these critics, these false teachers are saying about Paul. His letters are weighty and strong, but his personal presence is unimpressive, and his speech is contemptible. Paul's critics, King David had critics. David said they shoot in the dark at the upright in heart. Oh, that's what they did to David. You know, in the shadow, shooting at him, you know, shooting this criticism. That's what they were doing with Paul, shooting in the dark at the upright in heart. That's Psalm 2, chapter 2, verse 11. But these are false brethren. False brethren who focused on style, not on substance. On the outward and not the inward. How it's said, not what is said. Wait a minute. What is the weight of what he said in the scripture? What does it say? You're just dealing with the outward stuff because you don't like him and you don't like Paul and you've got your own agenda. They're saying his letters are weighty. They're heavy. Oh, that's a heavy, heavy letter. But actually, one of the words it means is oppressive. Oh, he's just oppressing you guys. And so they use that against Paul with the people there, the innocent sheep, and they're using it against Paul. There was a fellow at Calvary Chapel, Costa Mesa, Chuck's right-hand man, Romaine. Romaine thought he was a sergeant in the Marines. But he thought with a march. He spoke with a march. He walked with a march. He dealt with others with a march. I mean, it was just so cut and dry, black and white. But it was Chuck's right-hand man. Chuck was just so loving and mellow. But Romaine, man, if you needed some rebuke, Romaine would do it. But Romaine was loving. He loved the ministry, loved the Lord. He loved what he was doing. And yet some people misunderstood him. You know, I really like Romaine because, you know, he put people in their place when they needed to be put in their place. I like that. He was strong. He's forceful. That was Paul's letter. He wanted to put people in place who needed to be put in place. You see, Paul's presence, when they're saying it's unimpressive, that word there, in the Greek, it means sickly. Because he wasn't the picture of health. Sickly. And it also means weak. But his speaking is no account. It's contemptible. Verse 10, we just read that. Contemptible, it's of no account. It's nothing. It's dull when he speaks. I mean, who wants to listen to him? You see, they didn't like the letter, but they didn't like the Apostle Paul. They didn't like him. So what did they do? They had to put him down. You always have to do that. If you don't like what a person says or you don't like them, what you have to do is put them down in their character with others so others won't follow or you'll pull people away from them. But you see, it wasn't about Paul. And in the letter, was it heavy? Was it harsh? What was the content of the letter? What did it say?
Was it true? Was it applicable? Was it real? They don't like the style, is what they don't like. They don't like the person. Too heavy, too weighty. But they ignore the value of the message, the value of what is said. A lot of people want to come to church and be entertained, but they don't want to be convicted of sin. I want to be convicted of sin when I go to church. I don't want to hear all the niceties. I mean, you do that, but you see, the church nowadays, you know, the seeker-friendly church, they're just so much nice things, just say nice things about me because I don't feel good about myself and I want to feel good about myself. So if you, pastor, say good things about me, I'll leave and I'll feel good about myself until Monday comes around and I feel bad about myself all over again. No, you see, the Lord doesn't want to do the surface and the emotion. He wants to go to the heart and change the heart. You see, I want to hear a message, not with somebody that slams me over the head with sin, sin, sin. I know I'm a sinner. I know you're a sinner. But I want something that reaches in like a physician, a spiritual physician with a scalpel, and reaches into my heart, my innermost being, and cuts away the flesh, that which is not Christ. And when I come away, I just go, oh, Lord, just work in me. Help me, Lord. And you see, you do that with a deep message. And in you see, some people, they want to be entertained. They don't want to be convicted of sin. But you see, when somebody preaches the word and it reveals Jesus Christ in me and where I'm falling short of Christ, that's what I want to see, because I want that to die in me and I want Christ to live in me. But not these people in Corinth, those that were wanting to draw away, and even those Christians that were following them. You see, so they're all on the outward, all on the surface, all in the appearance, but nothing about character quality, nothing about the depth of what Paul is saying. And so he goes on and he says in verse 12, "For we are not bold to class or compare ourselves with some of those who commend themselves, but when they measure themselves by themselves and compare themselves with themselves, they're without understanding." Paul is saying, we don't boast. We don't stoop. We don't stoop to the level of comparison. We don't do that. You see, ministry is not a popularity contest. We're not jockeying for position. Who's bigger? Who's better than others? We're bigger. We're better than others. We've got more followers than others. Got a bigger budget, nicer facility, greater influence. Now, you don't do that in the ministry. Oh, you could do that in the world, but you don't do that in the ministry. No matter how you prosper, you don't prosper. You see, to compare yourself with yourself, it shows ignorance and it shows a lack of spiritual quality. You lack spiritual things. And basically, as Paul lays that out, hopefully they get the message that those that have come in, they're not spiritual men. They're not spiritual people. Hopefully they'd get the point by Paul saying that. Paul's revealing their carnality. You know, they're the ones that are walking in the flesh. That's the thing that the world does. They are worldly minded then. Because the world does that. The world looks for ratings. What are our ratings? Oh, our ratings are higher than yours. The likes, how many likes do you have? How many followers do you have? How many subscribers do you have? How many awards did you get? Are you the person of the year on this magazine or that? You see, that's what the world does. The world pits itself against itself, you know, to climb to the top. But Paul is saying we don't dare compare ourselves or try to look as good or look better than those who commend themselves and those that compare themselves with themselves. Those that pat themselves on the back saying how good they are. The world does that, but not the church. Church should never do that. And Paul is saying when they do that, they don't understand. They don't understand spiritual things. They don't understand ministry. Because the ministry is one word, servanthood. Jesus taught us that
That's the key. The greatest in the kingdom of all is the servant of all. But they see the greatest at least in their religious community, as those that rise to the top. That's what the world does. Those that rule over others, those that dominate. Seems like that's what we're doing now. I heard in New York and in California, they're now reinventing and having everybody wear masks. I wondered why in the bank the other day, everyone had a mask on. Unfortunately, this governor is one with them, so hopefully that doesn't happen, because I'm not wearing a mask. It doesn't help. You have to look at that. It just doesn't help. It doesn't do anything. I mean, if you're coughing and sneezing all over everybody, yeah, wear a mask. But if you're just breathing, where do you think your breath comes from? Outside the mask, into your mouth, and you breathe outside the mask. You're not breathing through the mask. Very simple. But anyway, they love to lord it over. They love to dominate. So that's what the leaders do. They want to dominate your life, whether it be these church people here or whether it be the government people. But Paul says they're without understanding. They don't understand the things of the Lord. They're ignorant of the things of Christ. He says in verse 13, "But we will not boast beyond our measure, but within the measure of the sphere which God apportioned to us as a measure to reach even as far as you." He's saying we're only going to take credit where credit is due. We have a sphere of influence. And you are our sphere of influence, Paul's saying to them. So we're only going to take credit where credit is due in our sphere of influence that God has given us, and not in someone else's, something that they've done. We're not going to take credit in what they've done, like these false teachers that have come in and trying to take credit for what I've done. You know, it is sad, and I, in one sense, I feel sorry for, but in another sense, it's just, it's so phony, and it grieves me, but I'm kind of almost sad for the person that they're so insecure that they would do that. Some are so starved for attention that they invent honor. They boast in accomplishments that they've never earned, that they haven't done that. And yet they're walking around as if they did. In one sense, I pity them really bad, but in another sense, it's so wrong. In the ministry...

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1: How in the world, in a life that is exhausting, how in the world do we get off this treadmill of self-validation and self-justification?

0: Are you exhausted? Do you feel like you're constantly trying to prove yourself? We live in a culture obsessed with validation, proving our worth with 60 plus hour work weeks and side hustles, performing on social media for more engagement, affirming feelings over facts to hide our fears and brokenness. And underneath it all, an ancient question nags. Do I have value? Do I have worth? Almost every worldview on the planet gives a similar answer. They may offer different methods, but the message is the same. Yes, but you have to earn it. 2,000 years ago, Paul announced a game changer called justification. God's way of declaring burned out, flawed people perfectly righteous, not on the strength of their own resume, but on the strength of Jesus. If you're exhausted from trying to earn your worth, what we're about to unpack in Romans 3 may be the most liberating truth you've ever heard. So let's get into it. We continue our sermon series, Hold Fast, as we're making our way through foundational truths and doctrine as it's found in the Westminster Confession of Faith. Today we talk about the truth that caused arguably the biggest split in church history, the doctrine of justification by faith alone. To study justification by faith alone, we'll look to Romans chapter 3, verses 21 through 28. New Testament commentator Leon Morris said this might be the most important paragraph ever written in history. Romans 3, verse 21 through 28. But now, remember those two words, but now. The righteousness of God has been manifested apart from the law, although the law and the prophets bear witness to it. The righteousness of God through faith in Jesus Christ for all who believe, for there is no distinction. For all have sinned and fall short of the glory of God and are justified by his grace as a gift through the redemption that is in Christ Jesus, whom God put forward as a propitiation by his blood to be received by faith. This was to show God's righteousness because in his divine forbearance, he had passed over former sins. It was to show his righteousness at the present time so that he might be just and the justifier of the one who has faith in Jesus. Then what becomes of our boasting? It's excluded. By what kind of law? By a law of works? No, but by the law of faith. For we hold that one is justified by faith apart from the works of the law. And the grass withers and the flower fades, but the word of our God, it stands forever. Amen. You may be seated. Do you know what a game changer is? A game changer is that event, that single event that changes the course of history. When we think just through history of the last 250 years, we think of different battles and military events that have been game changers. We think of the Battle of Yorktown during the Revolutionary War. That was a game changer. We think of the Battle of Gettysburg during the Civil War. That was a game changer. We think of D-Day and the Great Invasion to lead to the Allied victory during World War II. That was a game changer. Here in Romans chapter 3, though, we just read about the ultimate game changer. But now, there is a way for man to be justified by God, not according to the works of the law, but by faith alone. God has provided a way, Paul is announcing to us, for humanity to be justified, and it is a game changer. Because every other world religion says, yes, you need to be justified, and you can do it on your own. Every other world religion says you have to work your way to heaven. You have to work your way to be validated and appeased by the divine being. But Christianity alone, Paul is declaring, Christianity alone, so there is a way to be justified by God, not according to the works of the law, but through faith in Jesus Christ. God has accomplished our justification, and it is the ultimate game changer. Let's study Romans chapter 3 briefly this morning. Three questions I want to answer this morning. Why do we need justification? What's the process of justification? And third and lastly, how do we receive this longed for justification? First, why do we need it? Well, let's see what the Westminster Confession of Faith says about justification. In Westminster Confession of Faith, chapter 11, it reads this: those whom God effectually calls, he also freely justifies. He does not pour righteousness into them, but pardons their sins and looks on them and accepts them as if they were righteous. Not because of anything worked in them or done by them, but for Christ's sake alone. He does not consider their faith itself, the act of believing, as their righteousness or any other obedient response to the gospel on their part. Rather, he imputes to them the obedience and judicial satisfaction earned by Christ. For their part, they receive and rest on Christ and his righteousness by faith. And this faith is not their own, but is itself a gift of God. Why do we need it? Because we all long to experience what that paragraph just read. The definition of justification is simply to be declared righteous, to have a performance record that validates, a resume that proves your worth. And whether you realize it or not, you long for it. You need it. The deepest need and longing of your soul is to be validated and to have a resume that says you're worth it. But here's the problem. By nature, every human being thinks they can justify themselves. Every human being by nature thinks they can validate their own existence on their own. Why? Because humanity naturally believes that they're basically good.
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0: Most people think they've done more good than bad. But hopefully through this sermon series, we've been settling the case from this very passage, Romans chapter 3. We were told, no one is righteous, no, not one. And then we read here in verse 22 and 23 that there is no distinction. It doesn't matter who you are, what family you were born into. It doesn't matter how smart you are. What does it say? There is no distinction. Verse 23, all have sinned and fallen short of the glory of God. And so the reason you need to be justified, not according to your works, but according to the work of Christ, is because we are sinners and we are not righteous. And on our own, we could never produce a righteousness that would have the ability to appease the perfect judge. God's standard, it is perfection. And so for you to be reconciled to God and to be justified before him, you need a performance record that is perfect. And your performance record apart from Christ is utterly deficient. It would be like if you were applying for a job and you chose three references from people that can't stand you. And you put their three names on an application And I call up the references and they all tell me, don't touch that guy with a 10-foot pole. This is why we need God's justification. And whether we realize it or not, it is the deepest longing of our heart. Who doesn't want to be validated? Who doesn't want to be justified? Just look at the great philosopher Rocky Balboa. What does Rocky say to Adrian before the fight? Adrian, I gotta go the distance. Why? Then I'll know I'm not a bum. There's a little Rocky Balboa inside of every single one of us. I just gotta go the distance. Then the world will know I'm not a bum. We see it when we cheer on our favorite football teams, right? When your favorite football team wins the Super Bowl, for instance. Sorry, Dolphins fans, it's been a while. But hypothetically, your favorite football team wins the Super Bowl. What do? Or any favorite sports team. What do we say? We're number one. Did you run the ball? Did you catch a touchdown? Did you score a pick six? No, the only thing you did was scream at your television set for 4 hours. But it shows the human condition. We want to win. We just don't want to go through this life being a loser. And that's why we try everything under the sun to validate our existence and to justify ourselves, because we want to matter. We want to be someone. And Paul says, but now there is a way for that to happen. So how in the world, and in a life that is exhausting, how in the world do we get off this treadmill of self-validation and self-justification? Second question. What's the process? What is the process by which God justifies? Paul says, but now there is a way. It's been revealed by the law and the prophets, and it's now been manifest through Jesus Christ, and it's not with the law. But now there is good news. But now there is a way for man to be justified. And it reveals the reason for why Jesus came. It says in verse 23, although we have sinned and fall short of the glory of God, verse 24, we are justified by his grace through the redemption that is in Christ Jesus our Lord. What has Jesus done that allows us to be graciously received into the family of God and justified? What's the ultimate reason for why Jesus came? You see, the ultimate reason for why Jesus came was not simply to die. There was plenty of opportunities for Jesus to die. Herod wanted to kill him at birth. There's a reason that God the Father sustained the life of God the Son. Why? Because God had to come as a man in the flesh to do what? To gain a performance record on your behalf. That he had to come in the flesh as the second Adam to do what the first Adam could never do, to obey the law perfectly on your behalf and to develop a perfect resume, a perfect validating record for you. You see, it's on the cross that Jesus goes and he takes that perfect record of obedience to the law so that by faith, God looks at us and that perfect validating record gets transferred to us freely by his grace, because one day we will all stand before God the judge. And you and I will not have a defense. The only defense that gives us any hope is to be able to say that I stand in the righteousness, I stand in the perfect record of Jesus Christ. And because of Christ and Christ alone, every Christian will be acquitted, every Christian will be declared righteous, and it's only possible, as it says in this passage, through the redemption that is found in Jesus Christ our Lord. That word redemption is a marketplace term. You would go to the marketplace and you would take your assets in exchange for resources, and that is what Jesus has done for us on the cross. Through his blood, he has paid for our sins, and he has exchanged us from death to life so that we could be fully approved and accepted and validated and declared righteous. This is the process of justification, of sinners being declared righteous and forgiven because of Jesus' perfect record for us. So how is it received? We see that we need it. We see the process. But how in the world would you receive it? Well, it says multiple times in this passage that this gift of justification is received by faith alone. It's what theologians have long called the instrument, that there is an instrument by which we are justified, and it is not faith in our works, but it is faith in the finished work of Jesus Christ. For we hold, verse 28 says, that one is justified by faith apart from works. This is how we are saved, and this is how we are justified. Not faith in our performance, but faith in the performance of Jesus Christ. You see, what makes you a Christian, if you believe in Jesus Christ, is not only are you forgiven, but you stand in his righteousness. You see, you will not stand before God one day and simply say, God, I am forgiven. But you will also declare that you have been given the righteousness of Jesus Christ, that his perfect record, his perfect validating record is upon you. You see, any earthly judge can simply say, you're not guilty. But only our Father can not only say, you are forgiven, but welcome home, child. Welcome home, son. Welcome home, daughter, into my eternal family. Jesus has done everything needed to be forever welcomed into the family of God. But you might be sitting here saying, this certainly sounds like cheap grace, doesn't it? I mean, it's just that easy. I profess Jesus Christ by faith. My sins are forgiven. I get his righteousness. I mean, what about his wrath? What about his justice? Does he just turn a blind eye to it? Well, no. It's found in verse 25. Maybe a word that was confusing or too big, you just ignored it. It says, God has put forth Jesus as a propitiation. What in the world is a propitiation? The word propitiation is the doctrine that teaches us that Jesus on the cross absorbed fully the wrath of God for all those that would believe and profess faith in his Son. That on the cross, Jesus became a propitiation, that he absorbed the wrath of God that was reserved for you and for me. God doesn't turn a blind eye to his wrath. He doesn't turn a blind eye to justice. No, instead, the wrath and the justice of God fell upon Jesus Christ on the cross. And that is the only way that we can not only be forgiven, but declared righteous in the sight of a holy God. You see, it is on the cross, Paul says, that God becomes both the just and the justifier, that he maintains his justice, that he will not let the guilty go unpunished, but he also becomes the justifying God, that through his free grace, he extends righteousness to all those that believe. Only at the cross is God's love and justice fully satisfied. And so I ask you this morning, do you know this Jesus? This Jesus that fully accomplished both the justice and the love of God by way of the cross, to not only be forgiven, but justified, that your life can be forever validated by the only one that matters. If you don't know Jesus Christ this morning, I plead with you to look by faith to Jesus Christ and live, that you would not look to your resume or your performance, but that you would look to the perfect performance and resume of Jesus Christ, and you would be saved. We're in the midst of new members' interviews right now in our church. And occasionally we'll get during our new members' interviews a testimony that gives something like this. I've been a Methodist for 40 years, and I go to church every single Sunday, and I've tried my best to apply all of the teachings of God to my life. And with that, an elder would simply respond and say, that's a very interesting testimony, but that's not what we're looking for. Because your testimony has been filled with I, where instead your testimony needs to be filled with he. He lived for me. He died for me. He accomplished the perfect resume and record that I could never accomplish. Look to Jesus this morning by faith and live forever.
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0: The culture tells us that we need to work harder, try harder, in order to earn acceptance. And so we will work ourselves to death. Instead of working 40 hours, we'll work 50 hours. Instead of working 50 hours, we'll work 60 hours. We will try everything possible to gain acceptance and approval in this world. But here's the bad news. No matter how hard we try, even if you do gain the world's acceptance, we can never fool God. You see, you can't win over God. You can't gain his acceptance and his approval through your work. But here's the good news. Because Jesus Christ worked for you, he lived the perfect life, he died on the cross for our sins, and rose victoriously from the grave at his resurrection, he offers full acceptance and full approval to all those who believe. You see, the good news of Christianity is that it is through Jesus' work, not your work, that you gain acceptance and approval by the only one that matters, God himself. And if you're burned out this day, if you're feeling exhausted, if you feel like no matter whether you've been walking with Jesus for a year or 20 years, that you feel like you're constantly struggling to gain the acceptance and the approval of the world, and you've forgotten the good news of the gospel, that in Christ you have the acceptance and the approval of God Almighty, I would love the opportunity to pray with you and for you. That God would continue to remind you of the good news, the news to rest, the news to find your acceptance and approval in the finished work of Jesus Christ. Would you pray with me right now? Our Father, Lord, I thank you. I thank you that you created us in your image. You've created us in your image, and you've given us all the favor and approval that we need. But Lord, because of sin, we fall into the trap of thinking that we need more. And we need the acceptance and the approval of this world, and we will try everything. We will burn ourselves out to the point of exhaustion to get the acceptance and the approval and the favor of our friends, of our family members, of our coworkers. But Lord, I pray that we would remember the good news of Christianity, that we have acceptance and approval of God our Father, not through our work, but through the work of Jesus Christ on the cross. Jesus lived a sinless life and offered it in exchange for our sins so that we could have acceptance, we could have justification by the Father forever, life to the full. Lord, I pray that we would experience that and know it, cherish it, and treasure this good news, the good news of Christianity, that we are set free, that we work because we consider it joy to work for the Father. Not to earn your favor, but because we already have it. And we pray this all in Christ's name. Amen. If this program ministered to you, if you prayed that prayer of freedom in Christ, that we have many resources here at the ministry that will help you, including one that I wrote a few months ago called Redeeming Monday. This is 30 prayers for business leaders. This is an opportunity to walk through all of these prayers and see how they're relevant to every area of life, including the life of a business leader. I pray that you'd reach out to the number on your screen below and get your copy today. And please stick around. I have one more thought before we close today.
3: 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Thank you, Pastor Rob, for showing the truth right from God's Word, the Bible.
0: Before we end, I want to leave you with this story. One of the greatest atrocities of World War II was the Nazi Holocaust. And one of those death camps of the Holocaust still stands today in Poland. That death camp is Auschwitz. And at the gate, it still reads these words, Arbeit macht frei. Work will make you free. That was the great lie of the Holocaust, that through your labor, that through your work, somehow you would be set free. But that's not just the great lie of the Nazis. That's the great lie of the father of lies, Satan himself. You see, we live in a world that tells us every day that lie, that if we perform enough, if we work hard enough, somehow you'll achieve the freedom and the approval and the acceptance that your soul longs for. But here's the lie. No matter how hard you work, you'll never truly be accepted and approved. You see, in Christ and Christ alone, can you have the freedom that your soul longs for. It makes me think of that old hymn, Amazing Grace. I once was lost, but now I'm found. I was blind, but now I see. That's not just an old hymn. In Christ, that's your story. In Christ, you never have to prove your existence again. In Christ, you have all the justification, all the approval, all the acceptance that you'll ever need. And it's through that justification, through Christ alone, that we actually are able to live with freedom and a deep sense of peace. And that is good news. I want to thank you so much for joining me today. And remember this, that the culture may change, but Christ remains the same.
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2: We don't collapse, we don't cower, we don't fear, we don't run, but we rest in the great sovereignty of God. My friends, there is a throne in heaven, and it is occupied right now as you and I have this conversation together. And we can know that that throne will never not be occupied, that no one will dethrone God from his throne. He will always be there. He will always be ruling, and he will always take care of his own.

0: Have you ever thought about going to heaven and what it's going to be like when you get there? More importantly, what is the very first thing you'll see when you get to heaven? That's next on The King is Coming. Hi, I'm Jeff Kinley. We've been talking about on The King is Coming this man named Noah, and as it was in the days of Noah. Well, that's based upon a book that I wrote a few years ago called As It Was in the Days of Noah, Warnings from the Bible about the coming global storm. And in this book, we talk about how the days that Noah experienced are the days that we're experiencing right now and how we can navigate those difficult times. I think this is a very relevant message for the world today. And it was when the book came out originally in 2014. It immediately went to number one, became the number one prophecy book in America. It rose to the number 94 spot out of 8 million books on Amazon and got me on programs like Fox and Friends, The Glenn Beck Show, The Ben Shapiro Show, and hundreds of other radio and TV shows. And I think it's mainly because it just struck a nerve. Well, today we're living in those days as well. And we've updated the book now, republished it. I've added two new chapters to it and added a bunch of new content in the back. I want you to get a copy of As It Was in the Days of Noah. It'll not only open your eyes to what's going on in the world around you as the Bible predicts, but also equip you in how you can walk in these difficult times. Pick up a copy of As It Was in the Days of Noah.
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0: We're in this series called Revelation's Guide to Knowing God. And this whole series, we're sort of hitting the mountain peaks or some of the top peaks there of this series. But this all comes from a book I've written called God's Grand Finale, Wrath, Grace, and Glory in Earth's Final Days. And this book will take you much deeper and even further in many other attributes of God. In fact, there are 13 attributes in this book. Pick it up from The King is Coming. So today we're going to talk about John's vision of heaven. Now, again, we're sort of skipping around a little bit in the book of Revelation because we're highlighting some of the different attributes of God. And something very interesting happens in chapter 4 of Revelation. Jesus has just given John an evaluation of the seven churches. And when he goes through this evaluation, immediately he says in verse 1 of chapter 4, "After these things, I looked, and behold, a door standing open in heaven, and the first voice which I heard like the sound of a trumpet speaking to me, saying, come up here, and I will show you what must take place after these things." And so John receives an invitation to go to heaven, and the voice, presumably of Christ, says to come up here. Now, it's interesting because this exact same phrase is repeated elsewhere in the book of Revelation when the two witnesses of God are killed and their bodies are lying in the streets of Jerusalem, and all of a sudden a voice comes and says, come up here. And so John is raptured to heaven in chapter 4, and the two witnesses are raptured to heaven in chapter 11, and people have speculated, hey, maybe that's what we're going to hear at the rapture. We don't know, but it could be come up here. But John is catapulted, it says, in the spirit, in a supernatural vision. And let's see what John sees in this chapter. In verse 2, it says, "Immediately I was in the Spirit, and behold, a throne was standing in heaven, and one sitting on the throne." So when John gets to heaven, the very first thing he sees is not, wow, look at the angels, or look at who I've been waiting to see all these years, or aren't the streets of gold nice, or however it's decorated at that time. No, the first thing that catapults his attention and captivates it is a throne. A throne. Now, why would God tell us about a throne? Well, what do we see about this throne? Let's look at what the Bible says here. First of all, it says there's someone sitting on the throne. So let's talk about this throne. It's an occupied throne. There's not an empty chair there. God's not gone aside. He's not away on vacation, but he is right here on his throne. This tells us that his throne is established, that it's immovable, that it's unshakable, that means that God reigns. In fact, there's a verse, a great verse in Psalm 115, verse 3. It says, "Our God is in the heavens. He does whatever he pleases." And this is a great thing for John to see, because God here on his throne is over all of creation. He's over everything. It means that he is sovereign. It means that God is not at the mercy of mankind, that he's not at the mercy of the actions of nations or of presidents or of laws or mandates. God is above all these things because he is on the throne. Now, before we jump to the next thing that John notices about this throne, I want to make this application. If this scene that John sees, this occupied, sovereign, immovable, unshakable throne, if this is true, then history, humanity, and our lives, we all have meaning and purpose and destiny. If this is true, because God is orchestrating history, and he has planned out good works for us to live in. He's planned out a great life for us to live. And that nothing is outside of his control. There are no maverick molecules in God's universe. And God's sovereignty covers it all. And that is seriously one of the greatest comforts that you and I could ever have, is just to know that God is in charge of this ship and this planet that presently seems to be out of control and in chaos. But he's noticed that the throne is occupied. It's a sovereign throne. The next thing John sees is that the throne is beautiful. Notice what he says in verse 3. It says, "And he who was sitting on the throne was like a jasper stone and sardius in appearance. And there was a rainbow around the throne like an emerald color in appearance." Now, what is this talking about? Well, John is doing his best to put into human language what his eyes are seeing. You know how sometimes language just fails you? You see something that is so beautiful. You see a painting or a vista, or you stand on top of a mountain, something like that, and you go, I don't even know how to describe this. Well, John's doing his best here to tell us what heaven is like. He says that God has the appearance of a jasper stone or of sardius. Now, jasper is more of a crystal clear type precious stone. It's like diamond in its appearance. And we see that in chapter 21 of Revelation, speaking of the new heavens and the new earth. But it refracts the brilliance of God's glory. And so, again, we have nothing on earth to compare this to completely. And then he says sardius. So sardius is more of a ruby red stone. And so we see that there's a color in heaven. There are colors in heaven. There are hues in heaven. In fact, there are going to be colors in heaven that you and I have never seen before. We think we've sort of mastered the palette, you know, of the color wheel, but there's so many colors that we've never seen because an infinite God hasn't allowed us to see it yet. There are going to be those things in heaven. Then he says around the throne is a rainbow that has these heavy emerald green overtones. And of course, this pictures the glory of God. Ezekiel chapter 1, verse 28 pictures a similar scene here. And now keep in mind, he's using the words like, it was like this, it was like that. And he's not saying it is that, but he's telling us that this is the imagery that John is using. And I think what John is really trying to say is that he's trying to portray the unseen with words, things that no man has ever seen before. John's trying to put into heaven's language here for us. Imagine the brilliance that's there. Imagine the glory that's there. Imagine the color scheme that's there, beyond what we can do. It's like our minds get to the ceiling and we just kind of stop. It's like coming to the edge of the ocean and putting your toes in the sand and the waves are coming over your feet and you look out over the vast ocean and you say to yourself, how can I ever get this all in my mind? Well, that's exactly what John is experiencing here. He's seeing this grand throne of God. God on his throne is more beautiful beyond words. The next thing John sees is that the throne is a very respected throne. How do we know that? Well, verse 4, it says, around the throne were 24 thrones, and upon the thrones I saw 24 elders seating, clothed in white garments and golden crowns on their head. Now this is an important thing because The identity of these elders are not specifically identified for us, these 24 elders. Well, who do we think they are? Well, most Bible commentaries tell us that these 24 elders probably represent the bride of Christ. Now, this tells us that the bride of Christ is already in heaven after the evaluation of the seven churches, but before the tribulation period, that these 24 elders on their thrones represent the bride of Christ. Why do we say that? Well, because of the way they're described. It says they're wearing white garments. The bride of Christ is described in chapter 19 as wearing white garments. It also says they have golden crowns on their heads. Angels are never pictured in Scripture as having golden crowns. And so it must be some form of humanity, and the most likely candidate is the bride of Christ, the church. And then it says they're joint rulers with God. In other words, they have thrones themselves. And we are promised in Revelation and also in 2 Timothy that, and in Romans, that we'll one day rule with Christ. We are joint heirs with him in his future kingdom. So I believe this pictures the 24 elders picture the bride of Christ. Now, why are there 24? Well, we don't know. It could be a number that represents completeness. Certainly not representing the 12 tribes of Israel, because we're talking specifically about the church here, but we do believe it represents the church as some sort of a fullness, some sort of completion or wholeness there. So the throne is respected. There are other lesser thrones around it, giving homage to it. Then he goes on, he says it's also a righteous throne, a righteous throne. We read in verse 5 here, it says, "And from the throne proceed flashes of lightning and sounds and peals of thunder, and there were seven lamps of fire burning before the throne, which are the seven spirits of God." Now, this word throne is repeated 13 times in 11 verses. Now, anytime God repeats something twice, we know it's important. But if he says it 13 times, we have to pay attention to what's going on.

The book of Revelation, this idea of thunder. It's ominous, it's mighty, it's righteous. Anytime you hear thunder, it gets your attention, right? Anytime you see lightning, it causes you to look that way. And you start counting to see when the thunder is going to happen. So that's what we do, right? Because we have this sense of respect from the this thunder and lightning there. So he says it's a righteous throne. Now he goes on from there and he tells us something else that's specific about this particular throne. He tells us that it is holy. It's a holy throne. And it says here in verses 6 through 11, I won't read the entire passage there, but it tells us about four living creatures in verse 8. It says, each one of them having six wings that are full of eyes around and within, and day and night they do not cease to say, holy, holy, holy is the Lord God, the Almighty, who was and who is and who is to come. Now, what is this scene telling us here? Because right after that, it tells us that the living creatures give glory and honor to him. This holy God is on the throne. The 24 elders fall down on this throne and give God glory. What does it mean to say God is holy? And why does it tell us this? I mean, why are we seeing this kind of God? Well, around this throne is this crystal sea of glass. The four living creatures are there. The 24 elders are there. And again, these creatures are not specifically named, though we think they're probably of the cherubim class of angels. There are different classes of angels. There's seraphim, there's cherubim, there's archangels, that type of thing. So we see different kinds of angels. And so if they're cherubim, we know that the cherubim guarded the way to the tree of life in the Garden of Eden. We know the cherubim are depicted on the Ark of the Covenant. Their wings are touching there, guarding the very presence of God. So it's very possible that they're cherubim here. It says they're full of eyes in front and behind, meaning that, and this is a terrifying thing to think about if you ever think about what this might look like. This is one reason why I believe that angels, whenever they appear to mankind, typically in Scripture, they say, fear not. Well, why do they say fear not? Well, because they're fearful. They're angels that are evoking a sense of fear about them. And so people have to be told, don't be afraid. But these angels have these perhaps rotating eyes that I think picture their knowledge, their awareness of who God really is. Listen, the greatest thing that you and I can do in our lives is to know God. In fact, in John chapter 17, Jesus says, this is eternal life, that they may know the Father. So to know God is equivalent with having eternal life. And these angels, they know God. And so that's why they have this sense of knowledge and these eyes that are depicted here. It says one of them is described as being like a lion, like a calf, another one. The one has a face like a man. And then another one says he's like a flying eagle. And again, we don't know specifically what these refer to. It could be that the lion speaks of majesty and strength. The calf may be humble service. A face like a man could be intelligence or rational thought. And then the flying eagle could speak of great vision or speedy service for the King of Kings there. It also tells us in verse 8, they have six wings there. And it says in verse 8, each of them has six wings, and they're full of eyes around and beyond. Now, in Isaiah's vision, there's a seraphim class of angel that also has these six wings. They cover their face, they cover their feet, and then they fly with the other two. So it's possible this could be some sort of hybrid angel between the cherubim and the seraphim. Again, we're not exactly told here. But we do know that angels possess supernatural ability. In fact, Daniel and Ezekiel both tell us, Ezekiel chapter 1 tells us, that angels have the ability to fly at the speed of lightning. And that could just be a metaphor telling us they have no limits on their speed. Because they're spiritual beings, they're not limited, bound by space, by time, by gravity, by wind resistance. So they can be at other places instantaneously. And so these angels have great power about them. Now, what are they doing incessantly in this verse? It says they are proclaiming a core truth about God. And that core truth about God that you and I need to know and experience is His holiness. It says, holy, holy, holy
is the Lord God Almighty.

0: Now, let's just ask the question. Let's just identify the elephant in the room here. Why are they saying holy? Why are they not saying love, love, love? Why are they not saying grace, grace, grace? Why not power, power, power, or omniscience, or the ability to relate to mankind? Why some of the other attributes of God? Why this attribute of holiness? Well, it's basically because of what the word holy actually means. We typically think of holiness meaning being without sin, being perfect, and certainly that is a secondary meaning of holiness. But at its core, the word holy means to be separate, means to be separate. The Hebrew word means to cut and separate. That's the word kadosh. The Greek word means to set apart something or to highly exalt something. And this is what holiness means. It means that God is not like us, that He is separate from us. He is a transcendent being. He's exalted. He doesn't relate to man in His essence, although He created us in His image. So it just simply means that God is completely transcendent, unlike us. He's exalted. He's high. He's lifted up. And these angels know this because they're close to God. And I think it's a healthy thing sometimes when we talk about God's holiness, when we sing, holy, holy, holy, is the Lord God Almighty, that we should think about not just His perfection, but about the fact that He is a unique God. He is the unique God. And that mankind really is not like Him in any way, other than the way in the image of God that He's created us. So that causes us to kind of understand that, you know, there is a God and we're not Him, right? And so these angels know that because they're close to Him. They're really obsessed with God Himself. More than anything else in heaven, the angels are obsessed with God. And these sort of high thoughts of God, these high views of God that Revelation is giving us, are what I call elevator thoughts. You know, you get in an elevator and you're lifted up, right? And I think it's a healthy exercise for us as believers to elevate our thoughts of God. Stop thinking just about the thoughts of God that take care of our little daily needs and, you know, you're with me and you comfort me and all those things are great. But guess what? God is also highly exalted, highly lifted up. He's beyond anything we could ever fully comprehend. That also needs to be a part of our experience. Now, this attribute of God and this segment of His holiness is something that you and I will never experience. Now, God's holiness in the sense that He is perfect and without sin, we do experience, but how? Because of the shed blood of Jesus Christ. In fact, 2 Corinthians 5:21 says, He made Him, Christ, who knew no sin, sin, that we might be the righteousness of God in Him. So we achieve through faith a sort of imputed righteousness. It's not something that we can go out and earn, but God gifts His righteousness, His holiness to us, and now God sees us with the same righteousness that He sees His Son, Jesus Christ. Again, that's what we call imputed righteousness, and you have it if you're a believer in Jesus Christ. And that is a great thing really to understand, is that we have that kind of righteousness now. So we're declared righteous in Christ, but we don't experience God's essence of who He is, His holiness. So holiness here is really the sum total of all of God's attributes. We talked about God being separate and being great and being above our understanding. His love is that way. His love is holy. His power is holy. His justice is holy. His mercy is holy. His sovereignty is holy. His righteousness is holy. It's all holy. And so that's why the angels cry, holy, holy, holy. Now, what kind of response should we have to this kind of God who is holy? Well, look at what they do in heaven. In verses 9 through 11, it says, the living creatures give glory and honor and thanks to Him who sits on the throne. And the 24 elders fall down before Him on the throne who lives forever. And it says, they cast their crowns before the throne. And watch this. It says, worthy art Thou, O Lord, our God, to receive glory and honor and power, for You did create all things, and because of Your will, they exist and were created. Now, that tells me that the reason I live and breathe is because of God. I'm breathing His air right now. I'm living on His planet. I'm in His universe. But more than that, seeing who He is causes me to take whatever accomplishments I've ever had in my life, that's the crowns, and I cast them at His feet. These believers, have been given the rewards at the judgment seat, the bema of Christ, and now they are rewarded and they give those crowns to Jesus Christ. So this is one of really 14 different worship ceremonies that we see in the book of Revelation. We call them doxologies, is what theologians call them. And so the only natural response is to say, God, you are great, and we should serve you. Now, how does this affect John, and how should this really affect us? Well, a couple of things. Number one, I believe God tells us who he is in this passage so that we can, number one, know who he really is. Not invent thoughts of God in our head about what we read on a Christian meme or a website, but really, what does God say about himself? So that's one thing. We can know God. Secondly, it gives us a glimpse of heaven. If you want to know what heaven is like, read the Bible. Because heaven, the Bible tells a lot about heaven. Revelation tells us a lot about heaven. And then thirdly, I think we can retroactively apply this truth to our lives right now about God being on his throne. So what do you mean by that? Well, knowing that God is in charge, knowing that he is in control, gives me comfort, gives me rest, gives me a sense of at ease in this crazy world that you and I are living in. You know, we used to sing that song, he's got the whole world in his hands. Listen, if he's got the whole world in his hands, then he certainly has you in his hands as well. And just knowing that all is well in heaven. Heaven never dials 911. Heaven never meets an emergency session. Everything is going according to God's plan. Therefore, we don't panic. We don't despair. We don't collapse. We don't cower. We don't fear. We don't run. But we rest in the great sovereignty of God. My friends, there is a throne in heaven, and it is occupied right now as you and I have this conversation together. And we can know that that throne will never not be occupied, that no one will dethrone God from his throne. He will always be there. He will always be ruling, and he will always take care of his own. All is well. God is in charge. And while trials and tribulations may come our way in this life, guess what? They're temporary, but the throne is forever. Listen, that's our great sovereign God. And that's just a little bit about what we're covering in this series, Revelation's Guide to Knowing God. I'll talk to you next time. I'm very excited to tell you about a brand new book I've written called God's Grand Finale, Wrath, Grace, and Glory in Earth's Final Days. This book is so exciting because I basically take you through the entire book of Revelation, but from a slightly different perspective. What we discover is that the book of Revelation was not just written to tell us what's going to happen in the end times, but God wrote his last ever book to tell us about himself. And so Revelation becomes not just a book about the future, but a book to help you encounter God. And I go through it and highlight 13 amazing attributes of God that really rise out of the book of Revelation that help us become more intimate in our relationship with him.
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4: Would you take God's precious word and be finding, please, 2 Corinthians chapter 10. We're going to be talking about your mind, the battle for your mind. Some of our battles are maybe just a little silly. I heard of a man who was on a diet, trying to lose weight, but on his way to work, he passed a donut shop. And he got to thinking just how good a donut and a cup of coffee would be. And he said to himself, I will only stop if there is a parking place right in the front. And sure enough, after seven times around the block, there was a parking place right there in the front. Now, we all of us fight the battle of the bulge and those kind of battles. And they're with us always. But there is a battle more deadly, more sinister. It is a battle for the mind, a deadly war that is between God and Satan. And the battleground is, believe it or not, your mind and your soul. And those of us who are Christians are caught up in this battle. 2 Corinthians 10, verses 3 through 5. For though we walk in the flesh, we do not war after the flesh. So right away we know we're talking about a war. We're talking about a battle. For the weapons of our warfare are not carnal, but mighty through God to the pulling down of strongholds, casting down imaginations, and every high thing that exalteth itself against the knowledge of God, and bringing into captivity every thought, underscore that, bringing into captivity every thought to the obedience of Christ. Now there's a war, and this message is a warning, and it is a call to arms. But I pray God it will be an encouragement. Because when you were born again, you were born to win. God did not save you for a defeated life. But the Bible says, thanks be unto God who causes us always, always, always to triumph in Christ Jesus. I hope you believe that. God's plan for you, precious friend, is victory. And He has a plan for you for victory in your thought life. Three things I want to lay on your heart this morning. The very first thing is the warfare of our foe. Look, if you will, again in verse 4. For the weapons of our warfare are not carnal, but mighty through God to the pulling down of strongholds. There is a war. And who are the participants in this war? Who has declared war against your thought life, against the citadel of your soul? Well, I want to say that your enemy is not clothed in flesh. Put in your margin, Ephesians 6, verse 12. There the Apostle Paul told the Ephesian Christians, "For we wrestle not against flesh and blood, but against principalities, against powers, against the rulers," listen to this phrase, "of the darkness of this world, against spiritual wickedness in high places." That is, the devil has ensconced himself in high places to war against you. You are at war, and there's a war against you. There is a deadly array, according to this verse, of demonic hosts. They are invisible, and they are dedicated to the destruction of your thought life, and they are under the authority of the prince of darkness, the god of wickedness, the devil. Now, what is the prize in this warfare? What is the battleground? Look, if you will, in verse 5. Casting down imaginations. Underscore the word imaginations. And every high thing that exalteth itself against the knowledge of God. Underscore the word knowledge. And bringing into captivity every thought to the obedience of Christ. There do you have it? Imaginations. Knowledge. Thought. It's obvious that there is a war. Satan is behind it. And your mind is the battleground. Satan's desire is to conquer and to control your thought life, and then to make your thought life a citadel from which he can war against God. Because look, if you will, here, it says here, every high thing that exalteth itself against the knowledge of God. Satan wants your mind. Now, when you get saved, you have the mind of Christ. That doesn't mean you have a higher IQ. But you have the mind of Christ. You have a different capacity for thinking to use that brain that you have. Now, again, the devil wants your mind. And the fact that you do have the mind of Christ, the fact that you have been saved, does not mean, listen to me, it does not mean, therefore, because you've been born again, that the war is over for you. Paul is writing here to the Christians. He's writing to the Corinthian Christians. You're in chapter 10. Go over and look in chapter 11 and verse 3. It'll make it even plainer. Look, if you will, in chapter 11 and verse 3. Paul says here, "For I fear, lest by any means as the serpent beguiled Eve through his subtlety," that is, he's a snake in the grass, he's a wily old devil, "so your minds should be corrupted from the simplicity that is in Christ." Now, when he says the simplicity that is in Christ, he doesn't mean that it is just you're saying your ABCs spiritually. No, no. The word simplicity actually means purity, sincerity. Now, what he's saying is here that the devil wants, it means single-minded devotion. "So I fear," he says, "as though the serpent beguiled Eve through his subtlety, so your minds should be corrupted from the pure, single-minded devotion that is in Christ." Now, folks, I'm telling you that there is a battle here for your mind. The devil wants your mind. The devil wants to corrupt your mind from the simplicity, the single-minded devotion that is in the Lord Jesus Christ. And not only does the devil want your mind, God wants your mind, because it is through your mind that God reaches you. Now, I'm going to give you some scriptures. And I don't want you to turn to them because we don't have time. I want you to listen in fast speed this morning. But I want you to jot these scriptures down and use them later on. First of all, I want to remind you that when God communicates to you, God communicates through your mind. Ephesians 4, 17 and 18. "This I say therefore, and testify in the Lord, that ye henceforth walk not as other Gentiles walk." Now, he's talking to Christians. He says, stop living like pagans. "In the vanity of their mind." That means the emptiness, the vapidity of their mind. "Having the understanding darkened, being alienated from the life of God through the ignorance that is in them, because of the blindness of their heart." And the word heart here also refers to the mind. Now, God, when he communicates to you through the mind. We have people today who want to go to services that put the emphasis upon emotionalism. God does not communicate to you through your emotions. Your emotions are the shallowest part of your nature. Salvation is the deepest work of God. People get in services and the rhythmic music and everything, and they get goosebumps and liver shivers and all that. They think they've had an experience with God. All they've had is an emotional hiccup. I'm telling you the truth. God communicates through your mind. Now, when I say your mind, I'm not talking about rationalism and intellectualism either. I'm talking about God revealing Himself to your mind. God communicates through your mind, and God changes us by changing your mind. Ephesians 4, verse 23, and be renewed in the spirit of your mind. How does God renew you? In the spirit of your mind. You can change the way you live by changing the way you think. I hope that comes in. You can change the way you live by changing the way that you think. Why do you think Romans 12, verse 2 says? Listen to it. And be not conformed to this world, but be transformed by the renewing of your mind. Transformed by the renewing of your mind. God communicates to you through the mind. God changes you through the mind. God controls you through the mind. Well, who's in charge of you? I hope the Holy Spirit is, because, friend, God communicates through the mind. God changes by changing the mind. God changes us by changing the mind. God controls us by controlling the mind. God wants your mind. The devil wants your mind. And so there is a battle for your mind. Now, that's the first point here. What we've talked about is this, the warfare of our foe. Now, here's the second point, the weakness of our flesh. You must understand this. If you think I'm just telling you to buck up and think better thoughts, no, that would be futile. Notice that in your own flesh, you're weak. Now, go back to our text, 2 Corinthians 10. Look, if you will, in verse 3. For though we walk in the flesh, we do not war after the flesh. Your flesh, your natural state, does not have what it takes to have the right thought process. Now, we live in the flesh, folks. We might as well admit it. All of us have problems. All of us have disappointments. All of us have sicknesses. All of us have perplexities. All of us have the mundane things of life. Don't get the idea that when you get saved, you move into another planet somewhere. I was in the store a while back buying groceries, and a lady said to me, "Oh, Brother Rogers, I didn't know you had to buy groceries." Yeah. We do. And also, I have to take the garbage out in the rain. I do that just like everybody else does. We all live in the flesh. I mean, that's a part of life. That's just where we are. There's no place that you can take your flesh and get it somewhere and just get out of this rat race that we're in. You just can't do that. The warfare is not after the flesh. Though we live in the flesh, we don't war in the flesh. He's talking here about our weakness of our flesh. Listen, we do not fight with flesh and blood because we don't fight against flesh and blood. You have to understand that. Remember Ephesians chapter 6, verses 10 through 13. Finally, brethren, be strong in the Lord and in the power of His might. Put on the whole armor of God, that ye may be able to stand against the wiles of the devil. For we wrestle not against flesh and blood, but against principalities and powers. That's the reason he says here in verse 3, though we walk in the flesh, we do not war after the flesh. The problem, folks, is the mind. As a man thinketh, so is he. Out of the heart, out of the mind, are the issues of life. Now, let's move to the third and final thing. What I've talked about is the warfare of our foe. The devil tries to conquer our minds. What I've talked about is the weakness of our flesh. We don't have what it takes to overcome and to win this battle. For the weapons of our warfare are not carnal. You know what the word carnal means? You ever order a chili con carne? It means with meat. The Latin word for flesh is carnis. What he's saying, the weapons of our warfare are not fleshly. We live in the flesh, but we don't war after the flesh. Now, here's the third thing. I want you to see, folks, the weapons of our fight. The weapons of our fight. What are they? He mentions them. The weapons of our warfare are not carnal, but mighty through God to the pulling down of strongholds. Now, in Paul's day, there was a battle. And in one corner, you had Paul. In the other corner, you had the Roman Empire. The Roman Empire, been in existence for 700 years, had prestige, power, the Iron Legions of Rome for an army, the mighty vessels of Rome in the Navy, the Roman Senate, the Roman law, and all of that evil had entrenched itself in Corinth in the hearts and minds of those people. And over there in the other corner was the Apostle Paul, a little squinty-eyed Jew with a heart full of Jesus, and Paul is declaring war. And Paul says, I'm coming against all that. Now, who's going to win this fight? Well, Paul wins this fight. How did Paul win this fight? Not with carnal weapons. How did Paul put the entrenched evil in the Roman Empire and at Corinth down for the count of 10? Paul said, I'm coming against this citadel. I'm coming against this. Notice, if you will, here, as he talks about what he's coming against, here says, and if you will, in verse 4. He speaks there in verse 4 of strongholds. Do you see that? He says, mighty through God to the pulling down of strongholds. What is a stronghold? It's a fortress. Walls of resistance are going to come down. What kind of resistance are in the hearts and minds of the Corinthians? Well, arrogance, ignorance, despair. These are the strongholds. Inside that stronghold are demonic thoughts, organized, mobilized. The demonized armies of hell are inside that stronghold. Paul says, that is coming down. And then he mentions high things. Do you see that? Look, if you will, in verse 5, casting down every high thing. Now, here's a citadel, and it's got these towers, all around these towers. Paul said, I'm going to pull down these walls. I'm going to get at those of you who are on the inside. And Paul says, I'm going to decimate your towers. What's he talking about there? He's talking about not intelligence, but intellectualism, high-minded attitudes, sophistication. Paul said, that's coming down. And then he said, inside, there's some captives. He said, I'm going to take those captives captive. He says, I'm going to bring into captivity every thought. Thoughts that are being held hostage are going to be set free from habits and fears and obsessions and lust. Paul says, I'm tearing down those walls. Those towers are coming down. And those thoughts, they're coming out. I am going to war. Not in his own flesh. Because he says, the weapons of our warfare are not carnal, but mighty through God to the pulling down of strongholds. Casting down imaginations, every high thing that exalts itself against the knowledge of God, and bringing into captivity every thought to the knowledge of God. What a war. Now, what were Paul's weapons? Paul says the weapons of our warfare. First of all, there's the sovereignty of his commander. Look, if you will, in verse 7. He says, do ye look on outward things after the outward appearance? If any man trust to himself that he is Christ, let him of himself think this again, that as he is Christ, even so are we Christ's. That is, we belong to Christ. He is our commander and chief. Japan at Potsdam told Britain, told the United States, we're not going to surrender. The Allies said to Japan, if you don't surrender, we will decimate you. We will obliterate you. We will come with devastating force on you. Japan said, we'll fight on. And we dropped on Hiroshima, Nagasaki, the A-bomb, and Japan surrendered. They surrendered. Friend, the devil has been trying to do all that he can do to win this war. But I tell you, when Jesus Christ died at Calvary, he dropped an A-bomb on the devil. He dropped an A-bomb on the devil. Jesus said, now is the prince of this world cast out. Satan's kingdom came down, and Paul said, we belong to Jesus. He is our sovereign commander in this battle. But not only is he, do we have the sovereignty of our commander, but we have the authority of our commission. Look, if you will, in verse 8. Look at it. For though I should boast somewhat more of our authority, which the Lord hath given us for edification and not for your destruction, I should not be ashamed. Notice our authority. What is authority? Authority is the legal right to act on behalf of another. Jesus, who's won the war, has given to us the power of attorney. Luke 10, verses 19 through 20. Jesus said, behold, I give you power. And the word power is literally authority to tread on serpents and scorpions and over all the power of the enemy. And nothing shall by any means hurt you. Jesus said, you've got this authority. But now notice this. Notwithstanding in this, rejoice not that the spirits are subject unto you, but rather rejoice that your names are written in heaven. Jesus said, you've got power. You've got authority over all of these demonic hosts that are in this citadel. But don't rejoice in that. Don't be devil-minded. Be heaven-minded. Don't rejoice that I've given you this authority. Rejoice that your name is written in heaven. Listen, it is not the knowledge of the devil that sets you free. It is the knowledge of Jesus that sets you free. You have to understand, we're not called to be evangelical ghostbusters. The Bible says we resist the devil, not chase him. What you have to do, what you have to understand is this, that there is the sovereignty of our commander. There is the authority of our commission. I wish I had time for this, but our time is going. There is the certainty of our courage. Look, if you will, in verses 8 through 11 of this same chapter here, and I'm coming to the end. For though I should boast somewhat more of our authority, which the Lord hath given us for edification, and not for your destruction, I should not be ashamed, that I may not seem as if I would terrify you by letters. For his letters say they are weighty and powerful, but his bodily presence is weak and his speech contemptible. They said, Paul, you're always writing these tough letters. Wait till you get here, you little weakling. And Paul says in verse 11, let such a one think this, that such as we are in word by letters,

0: going to be. Chuck Swindoll is correct when he says that attitude is everything. Now, once you take back the fortress of your mind, then what you need to do is to set a guard. The Bible says, guard your mind with all diligence, for out of it are the issues of life. You go to the airport to get on an airplane, you go through a thing. What do they call it, a magnometer or something like that? You go through that deal. What do? You take out your keys, you take out your glasses, you take off your tie clasp, you take off your earrings, not me, but others, and you take off this stuff. And you think you're ready to go through, and that thing's a, Would you step back, sir? Do you have anything in your pocket? One more time, Would you step back again, sir? Would you come over here, sir? And they frisk you. Boy, I wish we could put some of those at the doors of this sanctuary that would detect sin. After I preach, you try to get out, and say, you go back in there for a while. Wouldn't that be great? Eh? You ain't ready yet. You come on back in there. He's not finished with you yet. You got something else you need to put in the basket. Amen. Well, friend, also, you need to keep one of those on your mind, and you don't let those things get into the fortress. I mean, just don't let those things in. Listen, read Philippians. Whatsoever things are pure, whatsoever things are just, whatsoever things are lovely, whatsoever things are of good report, if there be any virtue, if there be any praise, think on these things. God made you where you can't think two thoughts at one time. You're thinking what's right, you can't be thinking what's wrong. And as you think, you will be. You guard your mind. Center your mind upon the Lord Jesus. Don't let the devil take away your pure-hearted devotion to the Lord Jesus Christ. Stay in love with the Lord Jesus Christ. And there won't be any room for those filthy, dirty, wicked, lascivious, lustful, prideful thoughts that bombard us all. Oh, I wish I had more time. Let's bow our heads in prayer. Heads are bowed, eyes are closed. Oh, precious friend, you must begin by giving your heart to Jesus Christ. You see, the Bible says in 2 Corinthians 4, the God of this world hath blinded the minds of them that believe not. You see, your mind without Christ is really blind to spiritual things. Would you let God just remove that blindness today? Give your heart to Christ. Would you pray a prayer like this if you're not saved? Lord Jesus, I need you, and I want you. I need you for this life, and I need you for life everlasting. Jesus, you died to save me, and you promised to save me if I would trust you. I do trust you, Jesus. Would you tell him that? I do trust you, Jesus. Pray that. Oh, Lord Jesus, I trust you. Come into my heart right now. Take control of my life right now. Make me the person you want me to be. Pray that. Lord Jesus, save me. And Jesus, help me never to be ashamed of you. In your name I pray. Amen. Friend, aren't you grateful that no matter who you are, where you are, or what you are, that God has a way, a plan for you? Oh, His mercies are new every morning, and His grace extends to all people, regardless of their background. That's the reason this message has been God speaking to you, telling you that He loves you, and He wants to save you, and He will save you if you'll trust Him. Right now, will you do it? Will you pray, Lord Jesus, I need you, I want you. You died for my sins. You shed your blood for me. You were raised from the dead. You're able to save me, and you will save me if I trust you. And I do trust you, Jesus. Come into my life right now and begin now to make me the person you want me to be. Thank you. Thank you, Jesus, for saving me. Pray it and mean it. And then write to us and let us know. We'll rejoice with you. We'll send you some literature to help you to get started in your Christian life.
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5: Oh, let the Son of God enfold you with His
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6: This morning we'd like to draw your attention to 2 Chronicles chapter 6, verses 6 and 7. The fulfilling of a dream is always an exciting time. When you've been planning and working and developing a dream, you live with it so long. When it finally becomes an actuality, it's still almost like a dream. You can hardly believe that it's happening. Such was the case at the dedication of the temple. It was something that David had dreamed about and desired to do, to build a great house for the name of Jehovah, the God of Israel. It was a dream that he passed on to his son Solomon with a charge to Solomon to be strong and to build this house for the Lord. And so Solomon, with the help of the people, set about the task. And after 7 years of labor and the expenditure of billions of dollars, This glorious, magnificent temple now stood before them as a fulfillment of a dream. And as the temple stood there in all of its glory, Solomon was reminded of the faithfulness of God in keeping his promise. Because God had promised to Solomon, or promised to David rather, that though David could not build the temple, there would come from David a son who would sit upon the throne and he would build the temple. That promise is now fulfilled. Solomon has built the glorious temple. They've made a little platform on which Solomon can stand in order that he might address the thousands of people who have come to this glorious celebration of the completion of the temple. And as Solomon now stands on this little platform, he addresses the multitudes, and in verse 7 he says, "Now it was in the heart of David my father to build a house for the name of Yahweh, the God of Israel. But the Lord said to David my father, forasmuch as it was in your heart to build a house for my name, you did well that it was in your heart." The Bible speaks of man as being a threefold being: body, soul, and spirit. The soul of man has been associated with man's mind and consciousness. So that mind and soul are used often as synonymous terms. And the mind has always been considered the seat of the soul. And this is the area of where man becomes self-conscious. The area of my soul, my consciousness. I'm aware of myself and my surroundings. But the Bible teaches that the deepest part of man's nature is not his consciousness, but his spirit. And it is in the realm of the spirit that I have my God consciousness. So if a person lives without any consciousness of God, the Bible declares that he is dead. That is, the spirit in that man is dead. For it is in the realm of the spirit that I have a God consciousness. Paul the Apostle, writing to the Ephesians, said, "And you has he made alive who were dead because of your trespasses and sins." Now Jesus, addressing the issue, said, "You must be born again. That which is born of the flesh is flesh, but that which is born of the spirit is spirit." Don't marvel when I say you've got to be born again. There's got to be a spiritual birth just as much as there was a physical birth. And the importance of this spiritual birth so that I come into this awareness of God, or into the God consciousness. Now the spirit of man and the heart of man are also synonymous. So that the spirit is, or the heart is considered to be the seat of the spirit of man. So as the mind is the seat of my soul, so the heart is the seat of my spirit. But my spirit is in a deeper level than my soul or my mind, because it comes into the dimension of the eternal. It is in the realm of the spirit that I come to know God. It is in the realm of the spirit that I worship God. When Jesus met the woman at the well, she was very cute, very clever, very pert, very smart. And she was giving him very smart answers, showing that she knew her way around men. Finally, Jesus blew her cover. He told her the things that were going on inside, deep down inside. She had been trying to mask the truth with this clever little repartee with Jesus, but he said to her, "You say you don't have a husband? I guess that's true. You've had five husbands, and the man you're presently living with, you didn't marry. So I'll accept that." And blowing this whole thing, realizing that, hey, I'm not fooling this guy. He sees right down inside. The issue of the spirit was, where can I find God? And Jesus responded, "God is a spirit. And they that worship him must worship him in spirit and in truth." So it is in that realm of the spirit that I meet God, that I know God, that I discover God. The deepest dimension of my life. Now, man basically then is a spirit. He lives in a body. He possesses a consciousness. There are many people who only live on two dimensions, the body-conscious dimension. And as such, he lives as an animal. For my body has certain needs, water, food, etc. My emotions, the soul has certain needs, love, security, the need to be needed. But way down deep, my spirit needs a meaningful relationship with God. And as my body thirsts after water, or hungers after food, and as my soul thirsts after love, so my spirit thirsts after God, for this meaningful relationship with God. And it is something that everyone experiences. The deepest part of me is longing for God, is thirsting after God. When God deals with me, God deals with my heart. When God looks at me, he looks at my heart. And so Solomon, speaking of his father David, said, "It was in the heart of David, my father, to build a house for the name of Jehovah, the God of Israel. But the Lord said to David, my father, inasmuch as it was in your heart to do it, you have done well." God was looking at what was in David's heart, and he says, "What's in your heart, David, is good." This was the desire of David's heart. He expressed his desire to his friend Nathan, who in the beginning encouraged him to go ahead and build the temple, but then had to come back with the news that, "David, you can't build the temple. Your hands are too bloody. You've been a man of war. You've been in too many fights. But I will give to you a son who will sit upon the throne after you, and he will build the house for me." But because, David, it's in your heart to do it, I accept that. Now, because it was in David's heart to do it, he could not actually build it, but the Lord didn't say you couldn't draw the plans, so David drew the plans. The Lord didn't say you can't gather the materials, so David gathered all the gold and the silver and the cedars. The Lord didn't say you can't prepare the stones, so David ordered all these big stones to be carved for the building of the temple. It was in his heart to do this for the Lord. And because it's in your heart, David, that's good. From a technical standpoint, God could not allow David to build it, but God recognized David as the builder because it was in his heart to do. When God first chose David to be the king over Israel and sent Samuel to the house of Jesse to anoint one of Jesse's sons, the first son of Jesse that came in was named Eliab. He was the oldest son, and he was big, and he was handsome. And when Samuel looked at this first son and saw this handsome, strong young fellow there, he thought in his mind, "Surely this is God's choice. What a good-looking young man." And the Lord spoke to Samuel and said, Samuel, man looks on the outward appearance, but God looks on the heart. As God is looking at you today, he doesn't see the outward appearance. He doesn't see what's going on the outside. He's looking down at your heart, and he is seeing what is in your heart. God looks on the heart. When Solomon wrote the book of Proverbs, he said, my dad taught me some important lessons. And this is one of the lessons that my father taught me. Son, keep your heart with all diligence, because out of it come the real issues of life. Now, Jesus said much the same in the New Testament. It is out of the heart that proceeds all of these real issues of life. Keep your heart, therefore, with all diligence. Be concerned with what's going on in your heart. The Bible teaches that the heart is the most important part of a man. What is in my heart is really more important than what I do. This was the case of David. Because it was in his heart to build the house of the Lord, God said, great. Because it was in your heart to do it, you have done well. The Pharisees, their outward actions were letter perfect, but their hearts were rotten.

whose actions may not be all that they should be, but whose hearts are right before God. And God sees the heart. Here was David. His actions weren't always what they should be. David was guilty of adultery. David was guilty of murder and of other sins. And yet God saw the heart of David. It was a heart that desired the things of God. But as with Peter, though the spirit was willing, the flesh was weak, and the actions did not always measure up to the heart. Peter, again, a classic example. He had a heart for Jesus. He had a love in his heart for Jesus. But he failed. He denied the Lord in the midst of pressure. He had spoken out when he should have kept quiet. He was swinging with his sword when he should have left it in its sheath. And so he was guilty many times of wrong actions, but never guilty of a wrong heart. And the Lord saw the heart of Peter. For God looks on the heart. It is better to have the right attitude and the wrong actions than to have the right actions and the wrong attitude. God can change your activities in a hurry, but many times it takes a whole lifetime to change your attitudes. God's interested in the attitude of your heart. Does your heart long after God and after the things of God? Then God sees your heart and he said, that's good that it's in your heart to serve me. It's in your heart to know me. It's in your heart to love me. I'm glad and I'm comforted by the fact that God looks at our heart. When Peter had failed, Jesus said to him, Peter, your spirit or your heart indeed is willing, but your flesh is weak. And all of us have experienced the same thing. Paul the Apostle spoke of his own experience of confronting the weakness of his flesh and the power of sin. And in the 7th chapter of Romans, he tells of this strife that was going on within him. He said, the good that I would, I do not. But that which I would not, I do. Oh, wretched man that I am, who shall deliver me? Because I find that there is a perverse kind of a law. When I would do good, evil is present. And the things that I do not allow, those are the things I do. And the things I desire to do and want to do, those are the things I don't seem to be able to do. Oh, God, who's going to help me? He found that his heart and his actions weren't measuring up. You remember how Jesus, in talking about attitudes and actions, pointed out that sin really is in the heart more than in the activity. Jesus said that you have heard that it hath been said, thou shalt not commit adultery. But I say unto you, that if you look at a woman and lust after her in your heart, you've already committed adultery. You've heard that you shall not murder. But I say unto you, if you hate a man enough to kill him, you're guilty of murder. In other words, adultery isn't the physical act of sex with someone who is not your wife or husband. But it is that desire in your heart for another person that God is looking at. And the Bible declares that God desires purity in our

inward parts. And again, Jesus said, blessed are the pure in heart, for they shall see God. David had a heart that was towards the Lord. In verse 14, as Solomon is recognizing in his prayer that there is no God in all the heavens or earth like the God of Israel, who keeps his covenant and shows mercy unto his servants that walk before him with all their hearts. David walked before the Lord with all his heart, and thus God kept his covenant and mercy with David. And yet David, in his actions, was not always right. Sometimes very, very wrong. But it was his heart that God was looking at. It is your heart that God is looking at today. Paul, realizing the weakness of his flesh and the power of sin in his flesh, said, so that in my mind I serve the Lord, but in my flesh, the body of sin. O wretched man that I am, who shall deliver me? And in that very prayer and cry of Paul is the answer and the solution. You see, as long as you are trying yourself to perfect your actions, you're going to fail. It isn't within your capacity to deliver yourself from the power of sin. It isn't in your capacity to free yourself from the grip that sin has upon your life. You may cry about it. You may pray about it and do everything you can. It isn't within your strength or power to do anything about it. It is not until you cry for help beyond yourself. Who shall deliver me? He's now crying for outside help. Lord, I can't do it. He recognized his own weakness and his own failure. I can't do it. Who shall deliver me? And then he responds, I thank God through Jesus Christ. So that as my heart is towards the things of the Lord, and I recognize this strange dichotomy, my heart after God and my flesh after the things of the world, and many times my flesh overcoming and my failing, until I cry out, oh, who shall deliver me? And I begin to discover that power of Jesus Christ is able to do in me what I could not do for myself. Thanks be unto God through Jesus Christ. And so in the next chapter, Paul writes, if we by the Spirit do mortify the deeds of the flesh, we shall live. And again he writes, for if we walk in the Spirit, we will not fulfill the desires of our flesh. But God all the while is looking at my heart. Imperfect as my actions may be, God looks at my heart. You see, I may have a heart to do something for God, but the opportunity doesn't present itself. And thus there is just the longing of my heart. As with David, there was in his heart to build the temple, but because of his background, he just could not be allowed to do so. And God said, hey, it's in your heart, and I count that. It's good, it's well that it was in your heart to do. I may have a heart to do things for God, but the inability to do them. But God looks on my heart. And as long as it's there in my heart to do it, God says, oh, that's good, it's well that is in your heart. In the 30th verse of our chapter 6 here, Solomon is praying in the dedication of the temple, and he, in his prayer, foresees the future, that it's possible that there would be a dearth in the land, pestilence, blasting, mildew, locusts, caterpillars, their enemies besieging them. And he said, if they turn and pray, Lord, out of their grief and all,
they spread toward their house, their hands towards this house, then hear from heaven your dwelling place and forgive and render unto every man according unto all his ways, whose heart thou knowest, for thou only knowest the hearts of the children of men. I don't know what's in your heart. I'll go one further. I don't even always know what's in my heart. The Bible says that the heart is deceitful and desperately wicked. Who can know it? Because I don't know what is in your heart, I am not qualified to judge your actions. I can look on the outward appearance, and I may judge after outward appearances, but God is looking on your heart, and He is judging according to what's in your heart. The prayer of my heart, the desire of my heart, is to serve the Lord. And we are told to serve Him with all of our hearts. We're told to love Him with all of our hearts. We're told to believe in our hearts that God has raised Jesus from the dead. It's when it's in your heart that really counts. More than anything else, it's what's in your heart. Oh God, give me a heart after Thee. In Jesus' name. Shall we pray? Lord, with David, we desire to have in our hearts to do Thy will. We want to be pure in heart that we might see God. Lord, cleanse our hearts, we pray. Wash us and make us clean. And Lord, when we stumble, when our foot slips, may our hearts ever be steadfast. See our hearts, know our hearts. But Lord, we pray for that strength, that we might live according to our hearts, so that our actions are in conformity with our heart towards Thee. In Jesus' name we pray. Amen. Shall we stand?

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4: Thank you for watching His Channel. With a national update, I'm Elizabeth May. An executive order was signed directing federal officials to review how childhood vaccines are recommended and administered. The order calls for studying whether some vaccines should be given further apart. It specifically directs officials to consider offering the measles, mumps, and rubella, or MMR, vaccine as three separate shots at different visits. The administration says the goal is to give parents more information while examining vaccine safety and benefits and the potential risks of childhood immunizations. Public health experts, however, have raised concerns that delaying vaccines could leave children unprotected from serious diseases for longer periods. The order doesn't directly change state laws requiring vaccinations for children attending schools. States continue to set their own vaccination requirements. Federal officials say they'll work with health organizations as they review current childhood vaccine recommendations and consider possible changes. In other news, the White House Staff Secretary Will Scharf has been named the next White House counsel. Scharf will replace Dave Warrington and is expected to begin his new role on September the 1st. As White House counsel, Scharf will serve as one of the president's main legal advisors and help the administration address legal questions and challenges. Scharf has worked closely with the Trump administration and currently chairs the National Capital Planning Commission, which approved plans for a new White House ballroom. He has also worked as a lawyer and has been involved in several legal and political matters during Trump's presidency. Scharf will take over as the administration faces major legal and policy issues. His job will include advising President Trump and senior officials on legal matters and proposed government actions. The appointment is expected to make Scharf an important part of the administration's legal strategy as it continues its policy agenda. Meanwhile, the president says Iran should pay compensation to the United States for Americans killed or seriously wounded in conflicts involving the Iranian regime. The demand was made after Iran called for compensation for damage caused by U.S. and Israeli attacks. Trump said Iran should pay for American service members killed in past conflicts, including the 2000 attack on the USS Cole, the USS Cole which killed 17 U.S. sailors. He also pointed to thousands of other Americans killed or wounded in combat. Trump said Iran should also provide compensation to families of Iranian protesters who were killed during government crackdowns. The comments come as tensions remain high between Washington and Tehran. Iran has been seeking conditions for reopening the Strait of Hormuz. Trump said he has instructed U.S. representatives to make compensation part of future negotiations with Iran. Lastly, the Trump administration has extended a temporary waiver of the Jones Act for another 90 days. The move allows approved foreign flagged ships to carry important goods between U.S. ports. Officials say the extension will help keep fuel and other supplies moving as the war with Iran continues to affect global energy markets and shipping routes. Critics say the policy could hurt American shipbuilders and maritime workers. Supporters argue it's critical. It'll keep critical supplies moving and reduce pressure on fuel markets during the ongoing crisis. Thank you for watching His Channel with a national update. I'm Elizabeth May.

0: Well, it's great to have you on today's Bible Questions. This program, as you probably know, is set aside the next half an hour to answer your questions about the Bible, about theology, doctrine, all things Christianity, whatever is on your mind. We want to be here to answer your questions, and this really is your agenda. So write us with your questions. It's very simple. All you have to do is go to the bottom of your screen. You'll see a number there. Just text us whatever's on your mind. And I know a lot of people, they're reluctant to do that. They think their question's too small, or, you know, most people probably know the answer to this. Just go ahead and send us your question. We'd love to hear from you, and we'd love to put it in our list of questions, and it'll pop up here on our list when you send it, and we will get a chance to answer your question. My name is Mike Fabares. I'm the host today, and I am the pastor of Compass Bible Church here in Southern California, Aliso Viejo to be specific, and it's my pleasure to be here answering your question. Let's start with Chris's question today. Chris asked a question. We get asked, and it's a good one, and I know it's near and dear to a lot of people's heart. It has to do with our pets. It says, do our pets go to heaven? Now, this is a question I think that we can answer in two parts, and let's start with the first part, and that is we look at the reality of animals. Go back to Genesis 1, and we see that God causes the physical creation to be punctuated with all of these swarming animals. It have the earth filled with all these creatures of different shapes and different sizes, all bringing glory to God's creative work. And it's supposed to point to God's greatness, God's glory. And surely we see in the perfected state, even before the fall in Genesis 3, that animals were a part of God's perfect creation. So there's no doubt that it makes perfect sense as we think about 2 Peter chapter 3, looking forward to a new heaven and a new earth in which righteousness dwells, that of course we will have animals in the eternal state. It wouldn't make any sense not to. So it would be, of course, an odd thing if we didn't, just like we're going to have trees and food, which the Bible does specifically speak to in the book of Revelation, chapters 21 and 22. We will assume we will have animals, even though they're not specifically delineated in those two chapters. I think it's a safe assumption. Now, when you talk about, you know, do pets go to heaven, like our particular pet? Now, there is a soul, an immaterial part to animals. That is true. They're not inanimate. They're animate, and they're animated by a spirit. And by that spirit, I mean a spirit that is ontological. I know that's a fancy philosophical word, but ontologically, an animal spirit. And by that, I'm talking about something that is not made in the image of God. So we're not talking about a being that reflects the nature of God, but something that is created by God in a way that is certainly valuable and dignified, but doesn't have the same imprint of God's nature as human beings do. And we know in Scripture, the Bible speaks to the redemptive work of Christ being pointed to the spiritual redemption of God's children who are made in the image of God. Not even angels are given the focused redemptive work being aimed at them, right? God, it says in Hebrews, did not send his son to redeem angels, but to redeem human beings in flesh and blood. So this is an important thing for us to note, that there is a target, a aim, a purpose in Christ's redemptive work. And it'll exclude the souls of animals. It'll exclude the souls of angelic beings. And so in that sense, there won't be a one-to-one correspondence between a particular animal soul, if you want to put it that way, and the soul in particular that we see in the eternal state. That would not be something I can anticipate because of the theology and how it adds up in Scripture. But I will say that God will be glorified in the animals that are in the eternal state, just like the trees and the plants. All of those living organisms, right, will be existing. They will be different, but they'll be very much the same in the sense that they will have all the same features, the genetic features that they had, only perfected without all the things that made them less than perfect. So that, I hope, brings some comfort, and all of it will be perfected. I say that because in Romans chapter 8, just to make it clear, verses 19 and following, it speaks of creation itself groaning, waiting for its perfection, waiting for the fact that we, as the children of God, the focus of God's redemptive work, are going to be made perfect. We're going to be made right. We're going to be brought into the glorious state that Christ promised us in 1 Corinthians 15. And because of that, creation itself then will be released from its bondage to corruption and decay, and everything about creation will be made perfect at that point, the glorification of the world. So that'll be great, a perfect world with perfect joy and everything about it, including nature itself, the water, the clouds, the tectonic plates underneath our feet, the animals, the trees, the fields, all of it without anything that is less than glorious and perfect according to Scripture. All right, Chris, I hope that helps. Let's move on to Kay's question here. She asks, why would a loving God punish an unrepentant sinner eternally? Well, let me answer it first the way the Scripture answers it. In Romans chapters 9, 10, and 11, God has the right to do with his creation whatever he chooses. Now, that may be the cold and, you know, uncaring way to answer it, but that is the answer in Scripture, just like it is in the book of Job. If you look at the book of Job, there's all this suffering, and Job wants to know why. I want a hearing with God. I want to put God on the docket, you know, in the court, and I want to put him on trial. And at the end, God says, well, wait a minute. Why don't you let me put you on trial? And as the creator, he recites all these things about the greatness of creation that Job can't understand. And Job says, no, I'll put my hand over my mouth. God does not give one word of explanation about the suffering, at least not in that encounter in the end of the book of Job. And God is saying, in essence, what's being said in Romans chapters 9, 10, and 11. And that is, I can do it with my creation what I want. Now, of course, God is just and God is totally equitable in what he does. And in that sense, we can never accuse God of doing wrong. And so we could say that everything about creation, including what he makes that's inanimate and not moral, not a moral agent, he could destroy it all tomorrow, even though it's beautiful, even though it's nice, many parts of it are nice. He can subject it to corruption, as long as I just quoted Romans chapter 8, and no one can say anything. The angels can't stand by and say, why would you create tectonic movement that would mess up, you know, this planet that sits there so beautifully and tranquil, and now it's shaking and trees are falling down and rock slides are starting? Or why this big eruption of lava in this volcano? Or why would we have this terrible typhoon that would wipe out all these trees? Forget people for a minute, just the creation itself. Well, God could take it all and suck it all into a black hole and make it disappear, and no one can say anything. Just like a little kid, let's just say he bought it and built it, a model airplane, he could destroy it if he wants it, if he bought it with his own money and created it with his own effort and his own time in terms of putting it all together. This is God's planet. The earth is the Lord's and the fullness thereof, and everything in the world is God's. So God can do what he wants with the immoral aspects, amoral aspects, the things that don't have culpability. They don't make decisions, moral decisions. But then think about human beings. You could say, well, it would be wrong, I suppose, if a moral agent were accused of being immoral when, in fact, the decision that that moral agent made was not immoral. That would be unjust. And surely you would have a case to make there. Right? It wouldn't be right to treat the just and the unjust in the same way. That case is made in the Mosaic Law. It's made throughout the Scripture. So we have to stop and ask, okay, would it be wrong for God to treat unrepentant sinners as unrepentant sinners? And that, then I'm going to say, well, you may dispute what's fair about the punishment, but I'm going to say everyone, according to Scripture and your experience and mine, Kay, is that people are sinners. And because we're sinners, we may not think our sin is as bad as God thinks it is, but it's certainly sin. And because it's sin, it deserves punishment. Now, the quibbling that we have is what kind of punishment does it deserve? That's why all this talk of annihilationism is so popular these days. We love to judge on a curve. We love to see that maybe we shouldn't have any kind of real bad judgment that lasts very long at all because, you know, it doesn't seem all that bad to us. Maybe you should get out of prison, the eternal, I should say, the fiery prison of hell. Maybe you should get out of that in 20 years or maybe 220 years, but not eternity. Well, you can start to make those estimations, but we have to let God, as the holy judge, decide what the unholiness of human beings is worth in terms of its punishment. And God has the right to do that. And I think if you were to get past being a sinner and trying to figure out what sinners deserve, and even got into the holy angels' perspective, which we see in the book of Revelation, who are pouring out the bowl judgments. And then they say in the book of Revelation, right, that what they're getting in terms of the judgment is completely just and completely right, that they deserve what they're getting. I think everyone from the other side of this life, once they have the clarity, the moral clarity of seeing this from an eternal perspective, will say that what God does is right. And I like to remind people of this on this program, and that is the word justice itself means being done right. God will do the righteous and just thing. So all the judgment will be appropriate. Now, Kay, I always bring this up when I get a question that relates to these topics, and that is that not everyone will experience the same things in the afterlife. You take 10 lost people, 10 rebellious, you call them unrepentant sinners, and you say, what will they experience for eternity? The Bible's very clear on that. They'll experience what they've done, or I should say, they'll experience punishment for what they've done. They'll experience consequences according to their deeds. They will experience the response, the retribution, according to their actions, according to their words, according to their knowledge, their motives, the light that they had and how they responded to that light. So we can never forget the Bible couldn't be more clear about the fact that judgment is just, and justice would not be that every sinner gets the same response. That's what the great white throne judgment is all about. Look carefully at the verses in Revelation chapter 20 that speak of it, and go back and read what Jesus kept saying about judgment when it's coming, and his teaching in the Gospels. It's going to be varied, and that might help us too, even though, yes, it's a lot longer than we're comfortable with. But we cannot buy the annihilationist argument, which for some point in time, God is going to say, okay, you've suffered enough, and now we're going to just end it all, and you'll cease to exist, right? There'll be no more conscious awareness. There's nothing in the Bible that's going to give us that perspective. You're either going to be the old school annihilationist that says, as soon as you die, you're unconscious, which a lot of cult groups teach. But then the new evangelical kind of annihilationism is, well, you'll suffer for a while, like the Bible clearly says, but during that time, at some point, he's going to say, enough of that, you've reached a particular limit, and now you cease to exist. Right? Well, the only allowance in Scripture in terms of mitigating punishment is not in terms of duration, it's only in terms of severity. Look it up clearly in the Bible. Severity is limited based on what you've done or haven't done, not duration. So that is what the Bible teaches. That's what we have to go with. We'll see it clearly from the other side. Okay, if torture made me deny Christ, would that prove that I was not saved? Now, I get this concept that people have, and it's really, and I assume it's this case in your case, though you didn't text in your name, so I don't know your name, but there's often a fear that's motivating this, because people try to imagine what they would do in a really bad situation. And in that bad situation, if I was forced to do something egregiously sinful, or if I was forced to just outright deny Christ, would I do it? And if I did it, does that mean I'm not saved? All right, well, that I get the question. But I think we need to stop worrying about that, at least to the kind of brooding that a lot of people get to in worrying about this. So think with me about what Christ calls us to. Right? He doesn't call us in Scripture to continually think about the what ifs, right? He calls us right now to consider the present realities, which isn't like, what if I get to this particular bad situation? You know, could I or would I if I had to? But it's always like right now. Right, you're a fisherman on the Sea of Galilee. You've got these nets. Hey, come and follow me. If Christ tells me to come and follow him, would I leave those nets behind? Right? If God's calling me with my faith to do this work based on this faith, would I do it? Right? James chapter 2, verses 14 through 25. Would I do that? Right? That's what faith is. Faith acts. Faith without works is dead. That's what it's calling for, is a response. And that's why we ask these kinds of questions. right? The grace of God in our lives, I'm going to say, is always going to provide us, whatever in the future is coming, the ability to do what should be on display now with the current situation in my life. Right? Like the rich young ruler in Matthew chapter 19. Right? He says, just leave all your stuff behind and come and follow me. Give it to the poor, sell it, give it to the poor, and follow me. And you have rewards in heaven. Don't think there won't be compensation for that. You will be rewarded in the next life, but just right now, let's deal with what you have. He doesn't say if you get like uber rich, you know, in this life, could you give it away 10 years from now? There's always that test of faith now, in the present, here and now. Can you? Will you? Are you ready to? And that's where I think Luke 14 is going to have us focus, right? Count the cost, not about the imaginary future, but count the cost now. Matthew 10, for instance, my family. Am I ready to say about my family? And it's echoed in Luke 14, as long as I was there in your mind. Luke 14, it's asking about my family. Am I willing to say that Christ comes before my family? Am I willing in Matthew 10 to say that I know Christ may divide up and affect my relationships with my family in a negative way? It might, but I know the Lord is the Lord and my family is my family. And those are two different things, and one comes before the other. These are the kinds of issues that we shouldn't worry about the hypotheticals down the road. We need to worry about the realities right now. I say worry. We ought to deal with it now, count the costs now, and play that out. Sure, there's nothing wrong with that. Play that out. Could I, should I, would I say I'll forsake that and follow Christ in this area? I was asked on a program this morning that I was just a guest on. Someone invited me and interviewed me, and they said, tell us your conversion story. And as I told that story, and it had been a little while since I'd told that story to anyone, and I told it publicly, and I said, really, one of the things that led me to my conversion, that Friday night that I became a Christian at age 18, there was a call for people to consider being a missionary. Are you willing to leave the comforts of the United States to go be a missionary? And I had to sit there in that service and think on that Friday night missions conference, I don't know that I'm willing to do that. And that really got my mind going. What kind of faith do you think you have in this Christ to save you if your faith isn't even strong enough to follow him to some other country? That just really, really, the Holy Spirit used that just to slam my heart. I mean, really hard, because I thought that doesn't make any sense. Right? Christ should be able to have, you know, sway over my life right now. If he told me to go, if it was clear that I should go, I should go. And that was the hypothetical of the right now. Not the future, the right now. So I don't have your name, but I would tell you, whatever your name is, let's not worry about something down the road. Let's just think about right now, and let's think about whatever it might be, and let's just be sure our hands are open to God and it's all on the altar. That's where verse 33 of Luke 14 comes in. I've renounced all that I have. Not all that I might have, or all that I will have, or all that I could have. Just do that now. We should do it every day. God, all that I have is yours. The earth is the Lord's and the fullness thereof. Everything's the Lord's, including me. I'm the Lord's, right? We're a servant of the Lord, right? We're his slaves, and we're here to say whatever you want. And that is what faith leads us to. So let's put our trust in Christ. If the time comes, then God will give us the grace to deal with whatever it is we're going to have to deal with. Maybe I'll turn you to one more passage here. Philippians chapter 1. Paul is in prison. This is what we call the Pauline prison epistles, one of them. And he says this, one of the four. He says, let me find this text. Verse 19, he's in prison and he says, I'm hopeful, let me paraphrase, that I'm optimistic that through your prayers, I'm going to get out. But he says in verse 20, it's my eager expectation and hope that I will not at all be ashamed, but that with full courage, now as always, Christ will be honored in my body, whether by life or by death. Okay, just that phrase alone has been so helpful in my life to think about the Apostle Paul saying, I think I'm going to get out. This isn't Zig Ziglar, you know, Ogmandino, positive thinking. You know, this isn't just, I'm willing the positive. He's like, I do think I'm going to get out. And sure enough, he does historically get out of this prison that he's in. He gets back stuck in prison a second time where he gets beheaded. But here he does get out. But he says, even if I don't, right? Even if I don't, it's like Hananiah, Mishael, and Azariah, right? Well, you're not going to bow down to your idols, right? But the Lord can deliver us from this fiery furnace. But even if he doesn't, Paul's got that going on here in this sentiment. He says, even if I die, here's what I want, courage to do whatever he wants. If he wants to get me out of this prison, I'm going to have the courage to please the Lord, to live for the Lord. If I have to die, I'm going to have the courage to die in this prison, even if they kill me, execute me. I will do that. Whatever, right? Paul's life was God's life, and he knew he was willing to do whatever it takes. Courage is what we need. And that's what you're asking, right? If I was tortured and it made me deny Christ, don't think in those terms. Think in these terms, that it will be your eager expectation and hope that you will not at all be ashamed, right? That you'll finish strong, either by life, living your life out into your 90s or whatever it might be in some nursing home, right? Reading, clinging to your leather-covered Bible, or whether you are in a terrible situation and you get killed for the faith. You're some martyr for the faith. The next verse, you know, verse 21, for me to live is Christ and to die is gain. Courage can get us through whatever might come. And this courage is granted by Christ and keeping first things first in our minds. Hope that helps. All right. Whatever happened to the baskets of fragments after Jesus fed the crowds? Yeah. Yeah, the accounts of the 5,000 and the feeding of the 4,000, the 12 baskets that were gathered, the first miracle, that's Mark chapter 6, it speaks of them, and there were 7 baskets in Mark chapter 8. Jesus orders that nothing be lost. They gather up all the leftovers. So, and that's a reference to John 6. In the John 6, they had that whole discussion of the bread of life, living bread, all that. The idea of him making a lesson out of it was preceded with, don't treat this bread as trash. We have leftover fragments, but we're not going to throw it all away. So we don't know what happened to it, but we're assuming it was eaten. We're assuming it was picked up and kept, and it was shared, but we don't have details beyond that. I wish we did. A lot of things in the Bible I wish we had more details on. All right, here's the question. Is the United States really Israel? Okay, well, no. The United States is not really Israel. Israel is distinct from the United States. Doesn't mean that we don't have some people that are genetically descendant from Abraham that live in the United States. We have Americans that are children of Abraham genetically. Now, in one sense, we're all, if we're Christians, children of Abraham in the Romans chapter 4 sense. We trust in Christ, and it's counted to us as righteousness. That of course, we are in the favor of God through Christ because of faith, and that makes us allied with Abraham. And in that sense, even a couple of passages that talk about that is being connected to the covenant promises of Israel. We are connected to the covenant promises of Israel, but we're not Israel. And there are covenant promises for Israel that are exclusive to Israel. Read Romans chapter 11. It could not be more clear. Read Ezekiel. Just start in chapters 30, go through chapter 50, right? Go to chapter 48 and see that section of 30 through 48 and see that section of promises to Israel. Or in Jeremiah, you can start in chapter 27. You know, go through the rest of the book and see all the promises for future Israel about the assembling of the people together, the dry bones prophecy, the north and south coming together in a way with a king that they didn't have in Zerubbabel's time or Ezra's time or Nehemiah's time. So we have a future for Israel, promises to Israel that are for Israel, and they don't overlap with the United States. Do we have some promises that overlap with United States Christians? Of course. So we don't want to get those. We don't want to get those mixed up, and some people do, and I get it. There's a theology that merges these two. There's a theology. Amillennialism says this is all being fulfilled now. Some people like to emphasize the fact that it's the church has replaced Israel. That's exactly what amillennialism says. They sometimes call it replacement theology. That's not what most of us on this network, if not all of us on this network, believe. That's not what we teach. We believe in the distinctive nature of God's plan for Israel, that it's still there's plenty of promises left on the table that are going to be fulfilled in a very specific and literal way. And that may bring up questions in your mind. And if it does, that's great, because we've got more programs to come. They're slotted on our schedule. And you can write us that number at the bottom of your screen. Give us a quick text. Give us your question, maybe about the end times. We'd be happy to answer them on this program. My name is Mike Fabares. I'm the host today, and hopefully next time I'll also be your host, as I am on a regular schedule, and I'd love to answer your questions about the Bible and the Christian life. I pastor Compass Bible Church. I'm also the voice you might hear. You might be familiar with Focal Point Radio. We're on many, many stations across the country. 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Thanks for watching. Bye-bye.
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4: Would you grab your Bibles if you can and stand with me and turn to Colossians chapter 2 as we work our way through Scripture, verse by verse. Colossians 2:9, Paul writes, "Beware, beware, lest any come cheat you through philosophy and empty deceit, according to the traditions of men, according to the basic principles of the world, and not according to Christ." Beware. It comes from an old Anglo-Saxon term, be war, W-A-R. You are at war. That's what Paul is saying. That there is a definite plan to destroy you personally, your home. If you're married, you're married, your children, your grandchildren, your job. The minute you surrender yourself to Jesus, Satan begins working overtime. The moment you start to give yourself to Jesus and to his body, to the church, it comes even harder. Have you noticed? And so Paul starts out by reminding them that there's a war going on. Oh, it's an invisible one. You can't see it. But it goes on in every believer's life. It goes on in everyone's life, but only believers can really understand it and grasp it. Beware unless anyone cheat you, capture you, take you prisoner. The Greek word literally means take you prisoner through philosophy, the love of wisdom. Now, Someone asked me last week if I was against philosophy. No. The philosophy, the discipline taught in the university, is a huge breadth of knowledge. Philosophy, philo, love. Sophie, wisdom, the love of wisdom. But what Paul is talking about is the love of wisdom without God, without trying to add God into the equation. And he's really talking about it in this verse, that in fact, traditions of men and basic principles means to do it without God. Little known philosophies, there's a lot of them that have come and gone over the years. But for the most part, these philosophies are without God, so that a person can ignore God in their life and never deal with the problem of sin, of guilt. That's where this is going. The basic principles of the world, the Greek word is stoichion, where we get our chemistry term stoichiometry. If you've been in high school chemistry, that's where you actually write out what a compound looks like, water, H2O, those basic elements that are in every compound. Well, it's in the English language today, but here it means the basic principles of this world, the fundamental way that things are put together without God, materialism, what you can smell, taste, feel, touch, that in fact ignoring the spiritual realm. Not according to Christ, without Christ. So, he's saying beware, student, those of you in the university, in the high school, that there are many people that will try and give you a philosophy without God. In fact, often ridiculing a belief in God. Things are changing in our nation quickly, aren't they? So when you hear of men like Kant and Locke, know that they have a very low view of Scripture. That doesn't mean you shouldn't study them. Doesn't mean you should criticize them until you understand them. So study them, understand them, and then write a seething paper against them and give me a copy. Okay. So Paul is talking about the dangers of that. Verse 9, for in him, in Jesus, dwells all the fullness of the Godhead bodily. This is another one of those sweeping statements by Paul about how important Jesus is. The fullness of the Godhead, theotis is the Greek word. It's the only time it appears in the Bible. His point is the fullness of the divine nature is in God. All the attributes of God are in Jesus. And I know this is a confusing concept, and I've never been completely happy with the explanations that I've heard and read and tried to apply. But God is Jesus. Jesus is God, the Son. There is God the Father, and there's God the Holy Spirit. You believe in three gods? No, three persons in one God. If you grew up in a traditional Christian home, whether it's Lutheran, Catholic, Dutch Reformed, Baptist, nothing unusual here. You've heard this, and you don't really understand it. But Paul is pointing out that God became flesh, that God himself took on a human body and allowed his creation to kill him. And that's an important concept. He is the creator of all things, he told us in the first chapter. He is the sustainer of all things. Jesus has always been, and he always will be. Jesus is not a created being. Why is that important? Because a created being could not die for all the sins of the world, period. God couldn't have created an angel, a cherubim, a seraphim, any other person to have the weight. Think of a pan balance where you put weight on one side to measure something the other. To offset the weight of the sins of every person that has ever lived and ever will live. Only one, God himself, had to come. So that's what this is driving towards. That Jesus is God and he died in our place. So, if for some reason, this made me think of, I was reading, and it made me think of the Wizard of Oz. The opposite of that, actually, because the Wizard of Oz, the movie and the story, has Dorothy, and she's standing before this screen, and she's talking to the wizard, finally, after a long time, she gets, and the wizard has a big, deep, booming voice, and he's rattling the windows as he talks, and then the dog knocks over the screen, and then they saw, standing in just the spot the screen had hidden, a little old man with a bald head and a wrinkled face who seemed to be as much surprised as they were. Oz was not all that he was rumored to be. He just had a big PA system. Jesus is just the opposite of that. Jesus is more than you and I can wrap our mind around. He's capable, able, and ready to do anything you need. He has a deep, abiding love for you personally. God loves you personally. And had you been the only person on the planet, he would have died for you. Jesus is a member of the Trinity. Okay. Old Testament and New Testament. This is a New Testament scripture. Old Testament, 2,606 Old Testament scriptures that describe God with the word Elohim. Why is that important? In Hebrew, the word Elohim is plural. God is plural. And four times in the scripture, God calls himself with a personal pronoun. That is plural. What are you saying? When it says, "Hear, O Israel, the Lord God is one God." Shema Israel, Echad Adonai. One is plural, compound. It is Elohim. It is Jesus, the Holy Spirit, and Father God. Listen, Genesis 1:26, and God said, "Let us make man in our image, after our likeness." Genesis 3:22, and the Lord said, "Behold, the man is becoming as one of us." Genesis 11:7, "Let us go down and there confound their language." Let us go down. Isaiah 6:8, I quoted Isaiah earlier. "Also I heard the voice of the Lord saying, whom shall I send? Who will go for us?" Plural. So even though we may not be able to put it in words that are crystal clear and wrap our mind around it, Jesus is fully God. That's what this verse is saying. Possessing all the attributes of God, and that is important because of the weight of the sin of the world, of my sin and your sin and everyone else, only one was able to be the perfect exchange, the sacrifice. And so we can rejoice. All this to say that we are really forgiven. Look at verse 10. "You are complete in him who is the head of all principality and power." The one who's over everything, Jesus, is over all powers in heaven and earth. Everything you need is found in Jesus. That's what he's saying. The completeness of the justification of salvation, just as if you'd never sinned. When you surrendered your heart to Jesus, when that moment comes into your life, if it hasn't, I pray it would this morning before you leave. When that moment happens, your sins are forgiven and you become, Paul's word, complete, full. You are incomplete until that moment, because you'll find that you're only a two-part being, and Paul's going to talk about this in a minute, that we are dead in one of the ways that we are a triune being. God is a triune being, three people in one. You are a triune person. You have flesh. You have a soul. And when you give your heart to the Lord, you have the Spirit. We'll keep going here. Verse 11. "In him you were also circumcised with the circumcision made without hands by putting off the body of the sins of the flesh by the circumcision of Christ." This is not an easy verse to understand. Notice, first of all, circumcision made without hands. It was not done by man. It was not done in the physical. That's Paul's point. Even in the Old Testament, it was something that happened in the heart. Putting off the body of the sins of flesh, as believers undergo spiritual circumcision, he's saying, our sins are removed. Sins of the heart were cut away and discarded through the sacrifice of Jesus. This is the only place in Scripture that I can find where circumcision is used as a picture of the cross. That's where this is going. That when Jesus died, our sins were removed when we apply that. It's not his physical circumcision as a child, but his death on the cross. Now, that makes the next sense more sense out of the next verse. Look at verse 12. Buried with him in baptism, in which you also were raised with him through faith in the working of God, who raised him from the dead. Buried in baptism. Baptism. Well, Pastor, you've said that we're saved when we surrender our lives. What is baptism then? Baptism is to identify with Jesus. No one, and I'm sure I'll get some cards about this, no one is saved by baptism. You are saved by your surrender. If you would believe in your heart and confess with your mouth that Jesus is Lord and God is raised from the dead, you will be saved. Romans 10. You believe in your heart and you are saved. But that doesn't mean that we shouldn't be baptized. We should. John said, repent and be baptized. Here's what it says in Romans 6:3. Or do you not know that as many as us who were baptized into Jesus were baptized into his death? What's he talking about? These believers at Colossae were believers. They had been baptized. Have you? That's my point. Have you been baptized as an adult, or at least a consenting child that understood? They tell me that I was baptized when I was 8 days old. I don't remember, and thank God, because they said I had a dress on. And never forgiven my mom for that. But I didn't repent because I don't remember. I wasn't capable at 8 days old. So at 26 years old, this atheist scientist finally surrenders his life to God.

death, that just as Christ was raised from the dead by the glory of the Father, even so we also should walk in newness of life. When I went under the water, when you go under the water, you're identifying with his death. You died, I died, and you leave the old man there, or the old woman, in the lake. And when you come back up, you're identifying with his resurrection. Because someday, when you take your last breath here, you'll have your next breath in front of Jesus. Whoa, that'll be startling. That's a good thing. But that's what baptism is saying. Before heaven and hell, I am a Christian. I have given my heart to Jesus. Now, all this to say, God wants to reinforce in you, through Paul here, that you are complete in him. He did the work, you don't. Amen. Verse 13, and you, before Christ, you were dead in your trespasses, spiritually dead, resulting from sin. Those without Christ around us every day, they may be physically alive, they may have a soul, emotions that are alive, but they are physically zombies. All these movies are right, in some sense, right? They are, in fact, broken spiritually. They are not a triune being, they're only a dual. But when you surrender your life to Jesus, the interface, the connection, the way that you connect with God is awakened in you. As Jesus said to Nicodemus, you must be born of water and of the Spirit. You're born of water, amniotic fluid in your mother, but you're born of the Spirit when the Holy Spirit fills you up and you have a connection, you are alive. And you, being dead, uncircumcision, he made alive together with him. Past tense, already happened. Last five words, having forgiven you all trespasses. Okay, they're done. Freedom. This is the words the scripture uses. Freedom, release, pardon, debt free, clean, reconciled, washed, new, born again, free indeed. Peace with God invading your soul. Because you earned it? Never. Because he gave it. A gift of grace. And because it's a gift to you, you need to take the gift and apply it to your life. Believe that God is doing the work, has done something significant in your life, so that you won't be a sitting duck. You have been forgiven. Now, just to kind of drive the stake in, he uses the word trespasses. There are three words for sin: sin itself, iniquity, and trespass in the Old Testament. Trespass are the most serious, the most egregious of them, okay? So when you sin, you tried to do something and you just didn't quite get it. Iniquity is kind of the leftover part of sin. But trespass, it's willful disobedience. I really don't like that phrase. It sounds so arrogant. I willfully looked at something I wanted to do and what God said to do, and I did it anyway. Now, I know people at the second service aren't like that, but sometimes those first service people can identify. Okay? Overstepping a boundary that God said, don't go over. Jesus even took those. That's what this is saying. But Pastor, I meant to sin. Who didn't? That hurt. I know. Me too. I feel like a complete idiot. Which is, I should be used to by now. Don't ever allow yourselves to think it was easy for God to forgive your sin. That's not the point. A great price has been paid, but the point is, it has been paid. It's done. How did that happen? Verse 14. Having wiped out the handwriting of requirements of the law, the ordinances, this is saying, that was against us, that was contrary to us, that we were guilty of. There's a list. And he had taken it out of the way, having nailed it to the cross. You know, some people have that view of God.

0: He's like Santa Claus. He's got a list. He's checking it twice to find out who's naughty and nice. Well, there was a list against you before you gave your heart to the Lord. Ordinances. In the ancient world, the Greek term here means a handwritten certificate of indebtedness, something that was owed. Against us, this list. You remember when Jesus was on the cross, there was a list of charges against him. That was part of the Roman justice system, that every condemned person, person undergoing capital punishment, their charges had to be listed. Jesus said, King of the Jews, that he claimed to be a king over the Jews. Well, he was, and Gentiles, and all principalities and powers we just read. But that was the Romans' list against Jesus, the only thing they had against him that they could find. But Paul is saying, Holy Spirit is saying to you and I, that your list was there too, nailed to the cross. List of what? Every sin, every breaking of a commandment, 316 Old Testament commandments, every one of them that was on a giant list. Now, if my list was there, went down the cross, down Golgotha, across the city, probably all the way down the hill to Haifa, out into the Mediterranean. Or it was really, really thick and it took a spike to go through it. But somehow God worked it out that all your sins and all my sins nailed to the cross. This is an important concept. Leave them there. That's what God is saying. They're already taken care of. Taken it out of the way, having nailed it to the cross. They're there. Paid for completely, having disarmed principality. This is great stuff, right? You're getting shell-shocked look on your face, or maybe you're hungry. Having disarmed principalities and powers, he made a public spectacle of them, triumphing over them in it. The picture here is a triumphal procession in Rome. What? If you saw Ben-Hur, you got the picture. So every time a general defeated an army in battle, he would come back and they'd throw this giant parade, Rose Parade plus thousands. And they'd have, you know, the little girls out in front throwing rose petals and censers going, the priests walking there, and there'd be bands and all the soldiers would be armor all polished up. And then finally, there'd come the general, and he's in this white chariot and white horses, and he has a victor's crown on. But behind him, all the enemies that had been captured, and they're in chains, and often naked in chains to humiliate them. This says God the Son paraded all the principalities against God in front of the whole earth. What? We wrestle not, Paul wrote to the Corinthians, against flesh and blood, the Ephesians, but against principalities and powers in heavenly places. There's this war going on, just like Paul started this with. Jesus defeated them all and made it obvious to every angel, the third that went with Satan, the two-thirds to stay with God in heaven and on earth, that Jesus had disarmed them. He had triumphed over them. This is part of why you should be confident about what God has done for you, that it's done, and that you won't be susceptible to falsehoods that come and try to draw you away from Christ. Therefore, I will just do the next two verses real quickly and look at them more carefully next time. Because of this truth, that your sins are forgiven, you are complete in him, God has nailed your sins to the cross and he's not looking back, therefore, let no one judge you. Don't let anyone come up and say, you know, you're not doing very good. Let no one judge you in food or drink or regarding festivals or new moons or Sabbaths. Paul is talking about the law. He's talking about keeping the Old Testament law. And it comes in this form. Let no one judge you in food. You're not eating meat, are you? You know, really spiritual. You can eat meat. Don't misunderstand. But really spiritual people don't eat meat. You eat vegetables. And certainly you wouldn't eat any pork, would you? No, no, no, no, no. Don't let anyone judge you. Go hog wild. Sorry. Couldn't resist. Bacon cheeseburgers. Enjoy. If that doesn't sound good, then don't eat. But it has nothing to do with your spirituality. Let no one judge you according to food, in drink, in what you drink or don't drink. Regarding a festival, a feast day. I remember as a new Christian, Randy and I were, you know, listening to everybody, and they all had ideas, and they said, it's not Easter, because that'd be talking about Esther, and she was the queen of Babylon, and that was a false idol. So we didn't have Easter. I'm thinking, I don't get it, but okay, we want to do what God wants. And you can't have Christmas trees either. Really? No Christmas trees? Yeah, well, it says it's Jeremiah 10, you know, the people bring in a tree and they decorate in the house. Don't listen. You want a Christmas tree? Do it. You want bunnies and chocolate rabbits? Do it. You can call it Easter or Resurrection Sunday or anything you want. Don't let anyone tell you you can't keep those pagan holidays. My favorite one, well, you have to keep the Sabbath because Sunday is worshiping the sun, and all those Romans were worshiping the sun. My favorite. Because then I say, so Saturnalia is Saturday, so you worship Saturn, and Saturn is better than the sun? Is that what you're telling me? Use that. Make it yours. It's yours. I give it to you. Really, spiritual Christians don't use makeup? Oh. Really? Don't wear Levi's? Please. Verse 17, which are a shadow. It's just an outline. It was looking towards the real thing. It was to help people in the Old Testament understand that the Messiah was coming. They still missed it. His name was Emmanuel, God with us, and they still didn't get that it was God with us. But at least God was trying to show them. Just a shadow, though. We'll come back to that. Guilt. False guilt. That's what Paul is pointing us to. Don't embrace it. You need to accept, embrace that Jesus really did do it all for you.
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0: And many of them are accepting Christ as a result. We helped one couple from Switzerland go back. We met them when we were in Israel. This was a few years back. And when they got to Israel, they decided among themselves, they said, you know, we just want to be around people like those people who helped us get here. Mm-hmm. They just, you know, felt such a strong love. They ended up going to a small congregation just outside of Tiberias, accepted Yeshua, Jesus, as Messiah, and became worship leaders there. Wow. They're a musical family. And so these kinds of things, I mean, it's just, you know, wonderful to see that. And so we don't cram the gospel down their throats, but when we have an opportunity to share, we share the love of Christ with them. And so last year we helped 800 Jews make Aliyah from the United States, and that's picking up, and we expect to see more and more of that.
1: Amen. So, amen to that. Yeah.
0: Praise the Lord.
1: Amen. Amen.
2: This is just a subject that really speaks to Pastor Brandon and myself, and you have your event coming up this Thursday, which is so cool.
1: Yeah, Night to Honor Israel.
2: Night to Honor Israel, May 14. This is great. And it just, as you're talking through this, I was thinking about Joel chapter 3, where God talks about when I gather them back to the land in the latter days. In the same passage where he talks about, I will judge all those who seek to divide my land. But very interesting, it's clearly a passage to the last days, so still future, and God calls them my people Israel and my heritage, the nation of my heritage. I look at that and think this is what God is still calling them regardless of apostasy and everything else that they get accused of by replacement theology. Projecting into the very end, my people Israel and my heritage. I was at an event in Mississippi the other day. I think I mentioned to you, I met one of the people from Operation Exodus, and she brought out this verse. We were talking about Jeremiah 32, where Jeremiah chapter 32, verse 41. So cool. I love this chapter when you understand what God is saying in it. But in verse 41, New King James, God says, I will rejoice over them to do them good, and I will assuredly plant them in this land with all my heart and all my soul. And to me, this is phenomenal. As she pointed out, that's the only time in the Bible where God says, I will do something with all my heart and all my soul. So when I see this rejection of Israel, yet when we think of it, this is not just coming against the people. This is coming against God with what he has, what he is doing with all of his heart and all of his soul. For me, I can't help but think that is should be alarming to anybody who is rejecting Israel. And you're actually coming against the very heart of God.
0: Well, of course, they're trying to say that all these prophecies are simply metaphors or symbolic of something that already happened in the distant past, especially when the Jews came back from Babylon. But there are prophecies that talked about that. But these prophecies that talk about an end times, end gathering of the Jews, yeah. It's from the whole world.
1: Worldwide.
0: From the four corners of the earth, from the uttermost parts of the world, as the Bible says in different places. God's not done dealing with the Jews. He's still dealing
1: Amen.
0: With them, and he's going to continue to deal with them. And I believe at the 11th hour, at the very end, you're going to see the Jews coming to accept Jesus as Messiah. And we get a hint of that in Matthew chapter 23 at the end, where Jesus says, you will not see me again until you say, blessed is he who comes in the name of the Lord. The key word is until. He doesn't say that the Jews would never see him again. He said, you will not see me again until you say, blessed is he who comes in the name of the Lord. Now, to segue off of your passage of scripture, another one is in Ezekiel 36. And I won't read all of it, but you can read it on your own and people listening and watching in. Ezekiel 36, verses 18 to 28. That's what you want to read, Ezekiel 36, verses 18 to 28, where it talks about how God judged the Jewish people, scattered them, And then he goes on to say in verse 22, it is not for your sake, O house of Israel, that I'm going to do these things, but for the sake of my holy name. And he goes on, he says, then the nations will know that I am the Lord, declares the sovereign Lord, when I show myself holy through you before their eyes. For I will take you out of the nations, I will gather you from all the countries and bring you back into your own land. I will sprinkle clean water on you, and you will be clean. I will cleanse you from all your impurities and from all your idols. I will give you a new heart and put a new spirit in you. I will remove from you your heart of stone and give you a heart of flesh, and I will put my spirit in you and move you to follow my decrees and be careful to keep my laws. You will live in the land I gave your forefathers. You will be my people, and I will be your God. And again, it's from all the nations, all the countries it talks about worldwide. And God's doing this for the sake of his holy name, because he made a covenant with Israel a long time ago. And there are conditional and unconditional covenants, right? It's an unconditional covenant, and it's brought full circle in these various passages. Joel 3 also talks about, alludes to a heart change. Zechariah chapter 12. 14 also, chapters 12 and 14, same thing. So there's going to be a turning point, a heart change en masse in a huge way among the Jewish people. I don't know how it's going to happen, but God's going to bring it about. Maybe it's because the U.S. completely turns its back on the Jewish people, and suddenly they don't have the U.S. as kind of a big brother looking out for them anymore. And so they're between a rock and a hard spot, and they look up and say, you know what? You know, we're isolated. We're on our own. It's only you who can save us. I mean, I kind of see things going in that direction. But having said that, it grieves me that our country is now in a position where this could actually happen, where we turn our backs on Israel in a major way, and it's getting closer and closer. I want to be one of those people that stands firm to the end, even if we endure some persecution because of that. And I believe that that day's coming in the not-too-distant future. Whenever you see Jews being persecuted and the anti-Semitism going the way it is, in Nazi Germany, the persecution of Christians was right on the heels of that. Those who took a stand against Hitler, they paid a price. And so we're at a very critical point in our country right now. Unless people wake up quickly and we can counter this move of anti-Semitism, you're going to see a massive wave of persecution against Jews and right along with it, Bible-believing Christians who take a stand for Israel and the Jewish people. So we have to be prepared for that. And we've got to be strong in the Lord and not get so easily distracted by all the trappings of this world. And that's easy to do, right? When you live in a country like the U.S., we've been blessed for so long.
1: Yeah.
0: Yeah.
3: So to talk about that, let me move to the latest that I heard, because you have these major podcasters that are capturing, we talked about this backstage, these major podcasters like a Sean Ryan brings on Cent Uger, who's an anti-Semite, anti-Israel, and Sean Ryan just lets this guy go for 3.5 hours just on a tirade against Israel and saying off-the-wall stuff like we started the Iran war for Israel, Israel controls the United States, Israel wants America out of NATO so it can attack Turkey, Israel has robbed the United States of $320 billion in foreign aid since World War II, Israel, or they call AIPAC Israel, was the biggest donor of all. AIPAC puts in $127 million to politicians, Democrats, and Republicans. Israel has robbed the United States. I get all that already. Anyway, we're up against this, Gary, and the problem is there's a lot of Christians that you know, they go to churches that don't talk about Israel or have replacement theology, but then they listen to a Sean Ryan or they listen to a Tucker or whatever, and they're getting swept up into this. And we talked about it, that it's a propaganda. When you bring in Cenk Uygur, that dude's off the chart. He's been banned on CNN, for goodness sake. And I think ABC has banned him, and so has Fox. He's off the chart. But he gets platforms on YouTube. And we're talking millions of people watching that. And it seems to be that the church is not helping this thing out. Tom and I were part of I don't know what we were on a team with the UN, not the UN, sorry, Israel delegate down south.
2: Yep.
3: And he said to us that we're concerned of you, about you evangelicals, especially about the younger evangelicals, because they're not pro-Israel. We're not seeing a pro-Israel movement. I mean, anyone under 45 in evangelicalism has no clue about Israel. What's happening spiritually, Gary, about that?
0: Social media.
1: Yeah.
0: I'd say it's at least 80% hostile toward not just Israel, but the overall the Judeo-Christian ethic increasingly.
3: Yeah.
0: But anybody standing with Israel, they believe it's just nuts. You know, this idea of a genocide taking place in Gaza has gotten traction. Just 2 weeks ago, I was in Costa Rica, a meeting with Ebenezer Operation Exodus. And I was able to sit next to Israel's ambassador to Costa Rica for the better part of probably an hour and a half. She walked in as I was sharing and speaking. So it's kind of a special moment because I was going through a lot of those passages of scripture that we just shared. And so she sat right down there in the front and then afterwards invited me to sit there with her. And she was very concerned. And some of the things that she shared at that meeting that is not getting out through the mass media is that there are more people alive right now in Gaza than there were when the war started. There were enough babies born, new ones born, to offset any deaths associated with Israel's bombing. You won't ever hear that in the mass media.
3: No.
0: That is not a genocide. Also, as far as civilians go, way less than 1% of the population has been killed as a result of the war. That's not a genocide. And even the statistics that are being used a lot of times are Hamas statistics.
3: Gosh.
0: And first, Hamas soldiers have been put to death in large numbers, significant numbers. And most of the time when Israel would go in and bomb a place, they would let them know hours, sometimes days in advance, that this area is going to get hit. The Allies didn't do that with Germany when they bombed. But Israel's doing it with Gaza. And unless they have to make a quick move to catch leaders of Hamas that are hiding somewhere where they have to get them, then sometimes there have been civilian deaths. But they bend over backwards to avoid that.
3: Yes, they do.
0: Let me tell you, my mom grew up in Nazi Germany with a father who was very outspoken against Hitler to the point where, well, it was a small farm village of 300 people. But the school teacher was a Nazi, and that's how they kept an eye on things. And we believe what happened was that the Nazi school teacher ratted on my grandpa.
3: Really?
0: And told the authorities. And so one day, two Nazi secret police show up in this little town. They couldn't find my grandpa. He was out in the field somewhere working. So they went to the mayor's office. And fortunately, there's my dad. You see him. He's 94 and a half years old. We just took this picture recently. He's still alive. He's gone through a lot in his life. He actually fled from the communists in Croatia when he was 12 and then fled from the Nazis in Austria when he was 13. And then he met my mom after the war and they got married. He met her and she was the one that grew up in the small town that I'm talking about right now. So back to my mom. So these two Nazis came to the mayor's office trying to find my grandpa. And fortunately, the mayor was a friend of the family. His daughter was my mother's best friend. Mm. And so he wasn't about to tell them where my grandpa was. And I mean, this is like something out of the movie. So he intentionally sent them in the wrong direction. He said, last time I saw him, he was in that village over there. So as soon as they were out of sight, he tracked down my grandpa who was out in one of the fields working. And he said, you've got to get out of here. They're looking for you. And so he went deep into the forest and hid out for a long period of time. And they had wild boars and wolves at that time. You know, it was dangerous, but he was able to effectively hide from them.
3: Wow.
0: And survived. And anyway, so here you have my family, my mother, whose father was outspoken to the point where the neighbor said, Heinrich, if you don't shut up, you're going to get us all killed. He put himself on the line against Hitler. Yet their house was one of the homes bombed, along with other villages in the area. When the Allies, toward the end of the war, their bombing campaign, they had to bring Germany to its knees. And so they were bombing anything and everything. They weren't sending out leaflets saying, tomorrow your town's going to get bombed. And my family, they understood this was a war, and they were hoping that the Americans would ultimately win. But they were victims of the war. They didn't die. They could have easily. But their own house got bombed. So I'm comparing that to what's been happening in Gaza with Israel. I'm not aware of any country in the world that has gone to the extremes that Israel has to warn people in advance of the areas that they're going to hit and target. And the worst example, this one just angered me, was where the media jumped all over this, that Israel hit a hospital and that hundreds were dead and all that. It didn't even hit the hospital, it hit the parking lot, and it killed a bunch of Hamas people. And there were, I think, a few civilians, maybe they got injured. But the story went out for 2 days. And once they found out the truth, there were these little 15-second retractions or nothing at all. And so you talk about the damage that does. People drink that in, and they put that in their memory bank and say, now Israel's bombing hospitals, you know. And so this has taken on a life of its own, and people have fallen for it. And Tucker Carlson especially has been really vicious on that. Early on, in the early days, I listened to Tucker regularly because he covered some of the efforts of the globalists and what they were doing. And some of his research matched my own, and so I listened to him for a while. Then I began to realize he's coming at it from a completely different theological perspective. And so we have to have a balanced approach. And that's why I wrote this article that I just put out, and potential religious fallout of the Iran conflict. We counter the arguments that are being made by some of these people who have become completely anti-Israel and anti-Jewish. But I don't pull any punches either. I call a spade a spade. There are some Jews out there who are globalists, who are supporting that movement, people like George Soros and certain members of the Rothschild family. And there's Bernie Sanders.
2: Yeah.
0: You know, I mean, there are Jews out there that are in that camp that are pushing that agenda, that they have been deceived. But there are a whole lot more Gentiles, many times more Gentiles, who are pushing the globalist agenda, like Secretary General of the United Nations, Antonio Guterres, the Pope, and King Charles also is a globalist. He's an interfaithist. He's been pushing that. And I mean, I could name hundreds. And so you don't hear people out there saying, those dirty Gentiles that are promoting this agenda or that agenda. But you sure hear about the Jews. Those Jews, they got us into this war. They're doing this. They're doing that. And you know, the Jeffrey Epstein situation hasn't helped any, him being Jewish.
2: Right.
0: And so, boy, they've run with that. But again, you've got all these Jewish families, a lot of middle class, some of them less than middle class, lower middle class families that we're helping in Operation Exodus to make their way back to Israel. They can't even fund their way back. And so we're helping them in some cases with the money. Sometimes we're helping them pack their bags and taking them to the airport, wherever the need is greatest. And I've met some of these people, heard their testimonies and what they've gone through, and they're seeing the love of Christ through organizations like ours, you know, that aren't hating them. But these people have nothing to do with the globalist agenda or any of these things that Tucker and others are hurling at them, and they're the bulk of the Jewish people in the United States, family people. Many of them are quite conservative theologically, and they realize that evangelical Christians are their best friends. So I bet you anything, a lot of them are reading their Bibles, including the New Testament. I've met Jews who know the New Testament better than Gentiles do. And they're thinking, and they're taking it all in. and they're watching Christians. You know, are they going to be our persecutors, like what has happened oftentimes over the ages, where the Catholic Church and other groups were involved in persecuting the Jews? Or are the Christians going to be the ones that actually help us and take empathy toward us? And so they're taking all this in. They're seeing some people who claim to be Christians who are as hostile as they can be against them, and others like us who are saying, you know, the Jews aren't perfect, but God's not finished with them yet, and he's got a plan for them. And Israel was reestablished for a purpose. And I'll tell you what, when Jesus returns, he's not coming down in New York City or Tokyo or Paris or Cairo or Bakersfield.
4: Yeah,
0: right. That's somebody said.
4: Right.
0: He's coming down in Jerusalem. That's made very clear in Zechariah chapter 14. The way he went up is how he's coming down. And anyone who believes anything of the book of Revelation, the Battle of Armageddon, knows that that's fought right there in the Middle East, and that Jesus returns to fight that battle, and that Jerusalem had to be reestablished in a major way and become a Jewish epicenter for those prophecies to be fulfilled. And now we see half the Jews in the world back there, and more of them going back daily. So, yeah. Know your Bible inside and out. Know what you believe and why you believe it, and then apply it to our situation and our daily lives and the things that are thrown at us.
4: Amen. Amen. Couldn't have said it better myself. Hey, we're going to open up to questions. Can you hang on for a while?
0: Sure.
4: Okay. All right. If you guys got questions, even from online, or if you guys have questions, I mean, I can go on all night, man. So let's see if you guys have anything you want to ask Gary. There's a question up here.
5: I just wanted to ask what you think about the alien disclosure and what it's going to do about the world coming together.
0: That's the million-dollar question. I've heard conversations about this way back when I was working for the government of Indiana, which is how all of this started through my international travels, and I started finding out about these things taking place through our embassies that were the ones that set up the meetings for me, actually. And one thing led to another, and I just began doing research then. But one of the things that came up even way back then was this talk about aliens. And I remember a colleague of mine saying, you know, you could see how one day there's some kind of big threat in the world, and wouldn't that unite humanity more than anything else? Uniting the people of the world against a common enemy, that's one possibility. There are multiple possibilities, but that's one of them. This was way back in like 1983 when this was brought up, and I thought, yeah, I could see how that would happen. Another possibility is where the world is on the edge, where it appears like we're going to destroy ourselves, and we're in World War III. And all of a sudden, some extraterrestrial event takes place, and a being communicates with certain of our leaders and say they have the answers to our problems, and they're wiser because they've been around longer than we have. They're more highly evolved than we are. We've evolved, and they put us here, but they're even more evolved because they've been around longer. Therefore, they know what's best for us. So they're intervening in the affairs of mankind to help establish world peace. That's another possibility. There are all kinds of different scenarios that you could see how this could be used. I personally believe that there are extraterrestrial events, sightings, but I don't believe they're extraterrestrial in the way that the world means extraterrestrial. I believe that some of what's being seen are demonic manifestations, because they're moving in and out of, I mean, you can't explain how something can go this way and then be going that way and just disappear and vanish. So I think the stage is being set for a major satanic deception. Occasionally, when I can get myself up for it, I will watch an episode of Skinwalker Ranch on the History Channel.
4: Yeah, right.
0: and I can't do it each week. You really need to be prayed up spiritually to, you know. But if I feel led by the Lord, okay, tonight watch this, because there's going to be something on that will tip you off to the direction that they're going in with all of this. And one of the first episodes I remember seeing, and one of the men on there who seems to be maybe a little more discerning spiritually than some of the others actually prayed in the name of Jesus beforehand, because he felt he was dealing with something spiritual. And these shapeshifters that seem to appear in one way and then in another way, these are spirit beings. That's why they can do that. And so they're dabbling, they're playing with fire, even Skinwalker Ranch.
4: Yeah.
0: I mean, yeah, they're doing scientific experiments, but they're in some of the stuff they're doing is really literally invoking these spiritual entities to come through. And, of course, as a whole, the people involved in that program don't see them as spiritual entities. They have bought into the idea these are extraterrestrials. These are phenomena from other worlds. You know, they can't be humans. They're too advanced to do what they're doing. So then the logical reason in their mind as evolutionists and secular humanists or as New Agers is that they come from other realms. And they're getting ready to communicate with mankind in a major way, ready to send a message. That's why we're seeing more and more and more of them. But think about it. In the humanist mind, it makes sense. If we all evolved here on this earth, then who's to say there isn't life somewhere else in the universe that's more highly evolved than we are, that can communicate to us in ways that we cannot yet understand? Alice Bailey talked some about that. Now, in her mind, as a New Ager and someone involved in spirituality and a spiritist, her argument would go something like this. These beings are simply more highly evolved human beings who once walked the earth, but now because of the reincarnations they've gone through, they are now so highly evolved that they can communicate with us in ways that we can't fully get. And that would have been her thinking on Dzogchen Kul, the Tibetan master, her spirit guide. But if you're an atheist and you live in the former Soviet Union and you've dabbled with self-hypnosis and put yourself in a trance, and all of a sudden one day you have this experience where this being approaches you and it's very real, what would your explanation be?

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1: God's trying to tell us that He's getting involved, so He's giving us signs.

0: The Bible says in Isaiah 43, "Behold, I do a new thing," says the Lord. Well, hello, we're Hank and Brenda Kuhneman. You're watching New Level, and that's exactly what we're going to talk about today. We're going to talk about, behold, pay attention. God is declaring that we are in a new season. In fact, the word of the Lord is shift change. You say, well, what is a shift change? Well, it's the season of the new, and you need to be prepared because God wants to shift you into something new. Brenda, this is an exciting season. Amen. That we are really in at this time. You know, it's been a harshness.
1: Well, God had been speaking the word shift change to you.
0: Yeah.
1: And of course, I always think of shift change like in a place of employment when the noon shift gets off and the evening shift comes in or whatever. In other words, there's a marked moment when one thing goes out the door and something brand new begins. And I think that that's the way we need to think about not only being in a new year, but we need to think about that God is taking us out of the harsh season that you've been prophesying for many years. I'm going back countless years when you began to speak a word saying that there would be a harsh time, but God would suddenly, there would be a shift, a sudden turn,
0: That's right.
1: We would come into a season of rest.
0: And to your point, what she's talking about is back in 2018 and even 19, the Lord began to speak prophetically about that there would be a plague that would come on the earth. And he said, and then this decade, which is what we're in, would be, it would start off harsh, it would be dark, but then it would be known as the decade of difference because we would move into a place of rest.
1: Praise
0: in other
1: God.
0: Words, there would be
1: yes.
0: a shift. Now, let's talk about this today. And I think it's important because Isaiah 43 verse 19 is very key for what God is saying. Anytime you see in scripture where it says, you know, behold, you know, Brenda, it means to pay attention, right? To look, to be aware, okay? Sometimes we can be in a new season and we don't even realize it. Now, we in Nebraska, we have four seasons.
1: Yes.
0: And we can always tell that there's a shift or a change that's coming by certain signs. You know, the leaves begin to turn colors, or after winter, you start seeing the blossoming of the flowers and the trees and things like that. And sometimes you can just feel it in your body.
1: You know?
0: That's
1: true.
0: Yeah. Spring's on its way.
1: Yeah, right.
0: It could be good and bad. But that's what God is saying in Isaiah 43, is that we have to pay attention because God is saying something new. Now, here's the thing. Sometimes when people hear that, they're like, well, more of the same. More of the same of empty promises.
1: Oh, come on now.
0: You know, be careful with that because you get what you believe. You get what you say, and you can have what you say. Well, you don't want to have that kind of attitude. You've got to hear the word of the Lord. We're taught in Scripture to take the word and mix it with faith, and it's no different. When God speaks a prophetic utterance, and he's saying it's a time of rest, we're coming into that season, it's a shift change, we need to connect our faith to it. Now, here's what's important. In Ecclesiastes chapter 3, it says really what the prophetic pattern is. And Ecclesiastes chapter 3, in verse 1, one of the things that it marks this time is it mentions to us that there is a season. And then there is a time and a purpose under heaven for all things. Well, all things means all things. So what is the season? If we're talking about a shift change, what are we shifting away from? To your point, Brenda, we're shifting away from what God has been saying is this harshness and this constant. It seems like the enemy is one assignment attack after another. Well, in Exodus 8, you have to think about a shift change that took place. The first two plagues, it seemed like there was nothing that was going to change.
1: Right.
0: The magicians, the occult world, the devil that was operating through the magicians of Pharaoh in Egypt.
1: The socialist government.
0: Yes, socialist government.
1: Right.
0: Right. The liberal agenda, woke, progressiveness, all of that, modern day speaking, right? In their day and in our day, it looked like everything was kind of the same. Like, God, are you going to have any kind of advantage? Is anything ever going to shift and change towards the way of good, the way of righteousness, the way of truth? And always remember this in a shift change and in your life. And this is something that I've learned, Brenda. If I go into a room and it's dark and I flip a switch on, 100% of the time, light is going to overcome the darkness.
1: Yes.
0: Unless there's a power outage, right?
1: right.
0: But there isn't on God's end, and there shouldn't be on yours,
1: Come on,
0: right?
1: That's
0: Keep
1: good.
0: The faith switch on. The point is, light overcomes darkness. The Bible says good triumphs over evil. And the Spirit of truth, who is the Spirit of God, always outweighs the lies, especially from the fake news,
1: the lying media.
0: And so God is saying this is the shift change. It's like in Exodus 8, where it looked like everything was on an equal basis. God wasn't inserting himself. But then something happened, and it's so powerful in Exodus 8, and we're going to get back to Ecclesiastes 3 for a moment. And it's this. The magician said, whoa, we can't. We can't emulate this third plague. We can't. We cannot. In other words, the power of the enemy was restrained. The light switch was turned on. God was showing that he was bringing a shift and a change. And part of the change is the plagues that were happening in Egypt, it wasn't touching God's people.
1: Well, God,
0: because he said, I'll put
1: said
0: a difference.
1: In there, that's what I was going to say. God said, I will place a difference between my people and the people of Egypt.
0: Right.
1: So what you need to see today is we are coming into a new season. We're coming into this second half of the decade of difference. You need to see that God is placing a difference between his people. And that's why I would encourage you, don't get in fear when you see what's happening to the wicked. The Bible says in Psalm 91, it says, a thousand might fall at my side, but it will not come near me. So I think that's the difference. We need to see that we stand on God's side, and God is putting a difference. And so when evil things are happening in the earth, we remember that we're on the side of the Lord.
0: Right.
1: And what the devil wants to do against the people of God, it cannot prosper.
0: Well, always be on the winning side.
1: That's
0: Anytime
1: right.
0: you side with God, his word, you
1: Amen.
0: Side with truth, you side with morals and honor, God backs you. And
1: yes.
0: so, but Ecclesiastes 3 is very important. There's a season, which the season we've been in is the season of the sifting or the shaking. Look at how much things have been sifting and shaking.
1: Oh, yes.
0: I mean, nations are shaking, sifting.
1: Governments.
0: Governments, exactly. And God is exposing things. Why? To shift it. So you go from the season to the time. What's the time? Ecclesiastes 3:1. Season has been shaking, sifting. To the time, it's the time of the shift change. Like you said at the beginning, from like on a job, from one shift of time, it ends and then a new one. Behold the new. So we're in a shift change. But where are we heading? The purpose is under heaven. What's God's purpose? And I tell you, we're getting ready to take a break, but I'm going to tell you, it's acceleration. We're going to talk about that.
1: Yeah.
0: So we're going from the sift to the shift to the swift. And God is doing this not just on a global level or the United States, but I tell you, he's doing it in your life too.
1: Well, Hank, and I think before we go to break, I just want to comment that I believe that's so important when we talk about sift. You know, be encouraged too that God is sifting things out of your life that the devil has tried to plant. So when it seems like things are a little shaky or you're going through something, you're like, God, where am I going with this? It's because God wants to remove certain things that it's not necessarily sinful. It's just things that the enemy has tried to sow. And God is going to remove those out
0: so that
1: you can come into the swift. And I love that part because it's talking about acceleration. And I believe, Hank, without a doubt, we are in a season of accelerated miracles. Come on, signs and wonders. It's going to be a time when we are going to see the hand of God move so powerfully.
0: Well, God is suppressing time.
1: What
0: takes a month will take a day, an hour, a minute, a second. If Jesus can turn water into wine and they say this is aged, what can God do in the hour of the shift change to the swift change?
1: Well, and it comes back to our faith. We have to believe it.
0: That's right.
1: We have to see it and we have to stand for it. Well, we're going to take a very short break. And of course, know this, at the end of the program, we want to pray over you. We want to prophesy over your life. We're going to be sharing some amazing resources we're making available for this year. So you need to be connected to that. Be connected in your faith. And by the way, one of the things you do to see the shifting and the changing and the swift is you got to stay connected in your faith. So make sure you don't go away, and we are going to be right back in just a few moments, and we are going to pray, we're going to prophesy, we're going to continue this amazing topic from the shifting to the swift, and I believe God is going to do it in your life. So stay tuned. We'll be right back in just a few moments.
2: Psalm 31:24 says, "Be strong and take heart, all you who hope in the Lord. Find your strength in the Lord." Hank and Brenda have a very special New Year's bundle designed to teach us how the Lord is our strength and protector. In it, we will send you Hank Kuhneman's new book titled, The Lord of the Fight. We discover God's miraculous deliverance of Israel in history and also learn that God is not just our protector, but also our deliverer who intervenes decisively for his people in harsh seasons. Moses declared in Exodus, "Do not be afraid. Stand still and see the salvation of the Lord, which he will accomplish for you today." Also included is a CD MP3 of New Year's prayers and decrees. 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These resources hold the keys to your thriving in every aspect of life. Remember, our God has never lost a battle, and he never will. He is the Lord of the fight.
1: Well, you want to make sure you get the resources that you just heard about that Hank and I are making available on the broadcast today. Of course, Hank's latest book, The Lord of the Fight, and I'm telling you, one of the best things that you need to know about God is that he's fighting for you. He's working on your behalf, and God doesn't like it when the devil comes against his people. The Bible says no weapon formed against you shall prosper, and so get a hold of this. A lot of people don't realize God is a warring God. The Lord Sabaoth is his name, so get a hold of that. And then, of course, Hank and I did a prayer and decree audio that you can get a hold of. It's just prayers that we pray, we prophesy, we just go in a room and we record these things to speak over your year, to speak over what God has for you in this brand new season. And then, of course, today we also have these bottles of anointing oil that we prayed over at our New Year's Eve service in 2025. And I want to make sure you get a hold of that. And we're going to send these out to you. And listen, Hank, one thing we do, we anoint not only each other with oil,
0: yeah.
1: We anoint our house with oil, we anoint our dogs with oil, we anoint our cars with oil, and I just believe in the power of the anointing oil, so make sure you get a hold of these. Well, Hank, let's pick this back up and Amen. Get right back into this topic about the shift and the change.
0: We're obviously in a new season,
1: Amen.
0: Right? It, you know, every time we look at a new year, a new season, right? We face what is the present moment, but then we ask God to reveal what is the future.
1: Yes.
0: And we have to remember something, that whenever God is announcing something, we talked about this, we have to connect it to our faith. Our faith has to be connected to that promise. And, you know, you talk about a whole generation of those that were 38 and older in Israel, they could not connect their faith to the shift change.
1: That's true.
0: They had been in a wilderness for all of these years, and they could not shift. They had been in bondage over 400 years, and they couldn't shift because they would not connect their faith to the promise.
1: Their eyes were on just what they were seeing in the natural.
0: And when Joshua and Caleb came back with a different spirit and said, God is wanting to bring a shift and a change. He's wanting to bring you out of the sifting. He's trying to bring you out of the harsh season. They said, we're not able. It's too hard.
1: Wow.
0: Too many challenges. And they question the word of the Lord. So
1: sounds like a lot of people today, though.
0: Yeah. Well, and I've watched that with people, because whenever there is a new year or something, people automatically, well, I've heard that before. I don't care if I heard that before. If God is speaking it and my spirit comes into witness with it, I'm going to put my faith to it, because, you know, we cannot shift over into unbelief, because when we do, we're going to be unstable. And we won't receive anything from the Lord. And then when the year is over or the season, right? We begin to blame the messenger. Or we blame God. Well, nothing happened to me. Well, did you connect it with your
1: faith?
0: And
1: did you enter into it? And you know, the Bible, Hank, says in Hebrews, it said they could not enter in because of their unbelief. So think about what miracles sometimes people don't enter. Or God wants to break them through financially or break them through with their family or their health or some other measure of breakthrough. And they can't do it simply because they just held on to that same negativity you're talking about.
0: Negativity.
1: And they're, I've seen, I've heard, I've done, I've tried.
0: Well, because they want proof.
1: Yes.
0: And you think about another shift change.
1: Yes, that's good.
0: In 1 Kings 18,

0: Right.
1: There was no evidence. Noah, for 120 years, is building about a shift change, about how God is going to deal with corruption. Genesis 7, 11 says that the fountain of the deep or the deep state was broken. Hey, God's doing the same today, right? He's dealing with the corruption. He's dealing with the deep state of things, right? He's trying to reset the earth like in the days of Noah. And for 120 years, he had to face persecution, rejection, and he had to hold to the word of the Lord. Yes. Same way with Elijah. He said, I hear something. There was no proof, no evidence of any kind of shift change. But you know what? It happened, and it was in process. Because sound always precedes manifestation. God said, let there be light.
0: That's good.
1: And then there was. When you speak the word, and it goes out of your mouth, you are releasing a sound, and the manifestation will follow. When you say, I am healed by the stripes of Jesus Christ, right? God, you provide my needs according to your word. You're sending out that sound, mixing it with your faith, and watch what will follow, the manifestation. But here's what we have to see. In John 6 and in Mark 6, something happens with acceleration. We were talking about that because we're going from the season, the time, and the purpose. Ecclesiastes 3:1, we talked about that at the beginning of the show. We've been in a time of shaking in the earth, in our nation, maybe in your life, right? Conflict, God allows it so that he can bring conquest. he can bring victory out of what you face, especially through his promises. But in John 6 and Mark 6, Jesus sends the disciples ahead in the boat. They're out there rowing. The wind was contrary. It was dark. They were struggling. They weren't getting anywhere. That's why God is bringing this shift change. It's been a dark season. It's been harsh. But guess what? Things have been contrary against us. Jesus is walking on the water. And Brenda, they couldn't recognize it. They couldn't see
0: Think
1: it.
0: Think about that.
1: And they thought that he was an evil spirit. That's the problem with people. Either they look for the negativity, they look for the devil, they look for the wrong, they try to look for a loophole in the word of the Lord, right? And the disciples were in a mess until they realized it was Jesus. And he was trying to bring a shift change. And once they recognized it, mixed their faith, they called him into the boat. And Brenda, acceleration took place. The shift change brought a swift change. And you read every account. It says, miraculously, immediately, suddenly, they were to the other side because of Jesus, who got in their boat. They connected their faith, and it shift changed them into a swift change.
0: Don't you think, though, Hank, that this is where a lot of people have been, even with our country here in the United States of America? I think people are so used to, they see the negative, and let me say it like this. I think a lot of times, you know, we see social media, we see all the bad stories, we see the advancement of socialism, we see the advancement of what they're doing in the enemy's camp, you know, with, trying to cut God out of culture and do all of the things. And of course, we have to face what's happening out there. You know, we have to see that there's things in our school so we can get involved in all of those different things. But I think sometimes where we fall in, and I like to say this, be careful a little bit seeing every single story.
1: Yeah,
0: you can be very aware of what's happening and be involved and not see every single bad news that comes across social media, but I think a lot of people, and maybe you can talk to this, because I think a lot of people are stuck in, well, we're the ones that have to stand up, we have to get involved, we have to be a part, and we do, but we get so hung up on all the stories that we start to think that that's all that's happening. I think the failure many times of the church, the body of Christ, and those of us that stand for the country, stand for God and culture, a lot of times we get caught up in all the bad that's happening. We forget to see the breakthrough, and I think that's what you've been talking about. Mm-hmm. It is almost an epidemic, I think, because social media, I would say, in my opinion, 80% of it feels bad. I mean, you really are hard-pressed to see the breakthroughs.
1: Well, social media.
0: Because they don't get posted as much.
1: Social media will pull you over into the soulical realm.
0: Can you talk about
1: it?
0: I think it's so important.
1: And it'll pull you over into unbelief. It'll pull you over into your feelings, into your emotions, that sometimes you're not governing things or looking at things through your spirit. Mark 8 is a great example. There was a blind man who was blind, and Jesus had to take him out of the city, had to take him away from the culture.

0: culture had to take them away.
1: Just from like what the disciples couldn't see anything but the storm.
0: That's right. Take them away from social media, right?
1: Yeah,
0: and take him out in a desert place. And he touched his eyes, and the Bible says Jesus made him look up. Because you cannot interpret the culture, the nation, what is happening, right? What's being reported, unless you have heaven's perspective. 1 Chronicles 12:32 is the men of Issachar, by the Spirit of God, knew the times and what the nation or Israel should do. And so we need that touch from God. And I think that that's something we should pray.
1: Well, and I think we should pray that. And, you know, one of the things that I made a choice in this year, actually a little bit last year, is spending less time scrolling social.
0: I agree.
1: And I'm not saying
0: that it'll mess with your perspective.
1: That's exactly where I'm going with this.
0: It will.
1: I feel like, you know, there's even, you know, we say
0: you won't shift and you won't change.
1: Exactly.
0: We
1: don't watch the news. Well, we are watching the news by looking at social.
0: Yeah, right.
1: And I think that scrolling and that constant looking is causing people's, to your whole point of what we've talked about today, is it gets our perspective
0: and you know what they do?
1: Out of whack.
0: Well, they're so good at it. There's what is called the algorithms. Remember Al Gore? The algorithms.
1: Right.
0: And anything that you start scrolling and searching, they'll just keep repeating it. And so, you know, faith comes by hearing and hearing and hearing. Well, unbelief comes by scrolling and scrolling and scrolling and scrolling.
1: Come on. And I think that's got to get said this year.
0: I
1: would challenge you. I think Hank should pray over your perspective right now. But I would encourage you this year, really make some disciplines about what you let your eyes see. Because God wants to shift and change some things. But we can't be hung up in the negative and the unbelief. And, you know, well, America's going, you know, to hell in a handbasket. I think we've got to be very careful because I think our perspective gets off. So maybe we
0: should pray. Isaiah 60, there's darkness and gross darkness, but then God clarifies it. But I, the Lord, verse 3, Isaiah 60, shall arise. God's arising. He's flipping the switch on, and
1: that's
0: it's overcoming the darkness. Father, it took a prophetic vessel to anoint the eyes of the servant of Elisha when all he could see was the enemy and the battles and what was facing the nation. And a prophetic anointing through the prophet Elisha anointed the eyes of the servant, and his eyes were open to see God's perspective.
1: Yes,
0: and
1: Lord.
0: So this is what I release. This is what I declare over the people, that their eyes are prophetically anointed to see and receive the perspective of God and to shift them out of unbelief and negativity into faith, into expectation, and into a shift change that brings a swift change. In Yeshua's name,
1: in Jesus'
0: I release
1: name.
0: That anointing upon them now and over their eyes to see and to see truth. In Jesus' name, amen.
1: And I just speak and prophesy anything that you've gone through in your personal life, anything that you've been facing that's brought a sense of unbelief, fear, negativity, I just take authority over that in the name of Jesus. Every report regarding your health, we speak a shift change to that.
0: Thank you, Lord.
1: It comes from sickness to healing. Your finances, you go from poverty to prosperity. We prophesy over your family. Anything that the enemy has done to press and push a negative cycle in a view, we take authority over it right now in the authority of the name of Jesus of Nazareth. And we say and we decree that you come into the shift change that God has for you. This is a new season. It's a new time. And God is accelerating a miracle for you in the name of Jesus. Amen and amen. Well, Hank, I just want to take a moment and thank all of you who partner with this ministry. It's because of you that we are able to take this prophetic word of the Lord all over the world. And Hank and I are very committed to that.
0: Amen.
1: And we, man, I'm telling you, there's people just like you that need to hear the word and hear the word of God. I want to encourage you before we go, get all the resources. Hank's book, The Lord of the Fight. I'm telling you, it'll put a fighting spirit in
0: you. He's never lost a battle.
1: That's right. Never. I never will. Never,
0: never will.
1: And of course, our audio prayers and decrees and the bottle of anointing oil that we've prayed over. Well, until next time, we are Hank and Brenda Kuhneman, and it's been a pleasure to be with you today. Keep declaring it's a shift change. We're in a new season in the name of Jesus. Till next time, we love you. Bye-bye.
2: Psalm 31:24 says, "Be strong and take heart, all you who hope in the Lord. Find your strength in the Lord." Hank and Brenda have a very special New Year's bundle designed to teach us how the Lord is our strength and protector. In it, we will send you Hank Kuhneman's new book titled, The Lord of the Fight. We discover God's miraculous deliverance of Israel in history and also learn that God is not just our protector, but also our deliverer, who intervenes decisively for his people in harsh seasons. Moses declared in Exodus, "Do not be afraid. Stand still and see the salvation of the Lord, which he will accomplish for you today." Also included is a CD MP3 of New Year's prayers and decrees. 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These resources hold the keys to your thriving in every aspect of life. Remember, our God has never lost a battle, and he never will. He is the Lord of the fight.
3: Paul the Apostle said, "The good news that I have to share with you is that Christ died for our sins." The prophet Isaiah said, "God laid on him the iniquities of us all." Everything to save you has been done by God. To keep you from the flames of hell, God sent his only begotten Son, allowed him to suffer and die. We sang the old rugged cross. "To the old rugged cross I will ever be true, its shame and reproach gladly bear." Yes, God did provide the means by which you can be saved from the death that results from sin. But you have to respond. God even called to the people and he said, "Turn, turn, for why will you die? Saith the Lord, I have no pleasure in the death of the wicked, but they turn from their wickedness and live." And God is calling to some of you today, and he's saying, "Turn, turn. Why will you die? I don't have pleasure in the death of the wicked, but they will turn from their wickedness and live." And God is calling some of you today to do just that.
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6: Welcome to Brad Dacus Live. I'm Brad Dacus, president and founder of the Pacific Justice Institute. As many of you know, we have attorneys all across the country handling cases defending religious freedom, parents' rights, and the sanctity of human life. And we often, one thing that makes us so unique is that we try to make sure that everyone gets help, that no one's left on the side of the road. We don't always meet that goal, but that's our goal, and it's a very unique objective to try to do everything we can to make sure that the little guy gets the help that they need, even if it's not a rosy case. And so we don't cherry pick. But along with those cases that are just out there to make sure that everyone gets help, we also have cases that permeate up to the Supreme Court that are big game cases with big impacts on not just the individuals we're helping, but also people throughout the United States of America and their religious freedom and their rights as parents. Well, we're going to talk about one of those cases right now that was just filed before the United States Supreme Court, a petition for certiorari. We're going to talk about this case now with the attorney who's leading the charge on this case in defense of religious freedom, attorney Matt McReynolds. Matt, thank you for joining us.
7: Thanks, Brad. Great to be on the show.
6: Now, Matt, you've been with PJI for quite some time. In fact, you're one of our first attorneys that are with the organization. You've been with us for like at least about two decades, or it seems like quite a while.
7: It has been a while, Brad. A good 21 years now. It's been quite a ride. It's been amazing to see how God's blessed the organization, how much we've grown during that time. It's really phenomenal.
6: Yeah, it really is. It really is. And God has just done an incredible job doing it. I know I certainly didn't do it. And then, of course, we have just fantastic attorneys like yourself. I know you work with Kevin Snyder out of our Sacramento office. And, of course, Kevin is just a spectacular chief counsel as well. So let's talk about this case. This is a big case. We just filed a petition for cert to the Supreme Court. Before we talk about what that is exactly, could you like sort of summarize just basically in a nutshell what the case is about, and then we'll talk about what we just filed and why that's significant.
7: Sure, Brad. Well, in just real briefly, this is one of the cases that arose out of the COVID era and the COVID mandates that we all remember living with and dealing with, and one of the many people who lost their jobs because of the mandate. And we'll circle back to that in a bit and give folks more details about this client. But what this has evolved to as it has gone through the federal courts is really one of the main reasons why PJI got involved in the COVID mandate cases in the first place. It has become all about who gets to decide what is a valid belief, what is a valid religion, and how someone is interpreting their scriptures, how they're feeling led by God through prayer. Did the courts get to decide that? Did they get to be the gatekeepers? Or is individual conscience still the bedrock of our freedom?
6: Yeah, I mean, I don't like the idea that the government is the one who decides whether or not my sincerely held religious beliefs are allowed to be exercised and recognized, and what conditions they put on being able to show that or to prove that in a way. I think people are going to find it really interesting what happened even more in this case as we get into the details later on. But first, let's talk about what a petition for certiorari is that we just filed with the United States Supreme Court.
7: Sure. Well, Brad, that in essence is the main type of appeal to the U.S. Supreme Court. When you have a setback in the lower court and in the federal courts of appeal, or in other situations in the state court of last resort, then you take your appeal to the United States Supreme Court. And there are a few different ways to do that. But one of the most common ways, and what we're doing in this case, what we've just done, is file a petition for certiorari. It's a Latin word, but it's a word they like to use at the Supreme Court that asks them to take this case and to review it, to grant oral argument on it, and ultimately to decide in our favor.
6: So what was particularly significant about this petition that we filed in this case?
7: Sure. Well, first, I think it's worth explaining to folks that you need to have a really significant case in order to get review from the Supreme Court, in order to get your petition granted. And that's because the Supreme Court gets thousands and thousands of requests like this every year. And undoubtedly, every lawyer who files a petition for certiorari or another type of petition thinks that their case is meritorious. But the Supreme Court ends up only taking and granting oral argument, Brad, on less than 1%, less than 1% of all the cases that are appealed to them. So they're very long odds, but they look for a couple of things in particular. They look for a circuit split, and we'll get to more of that in a moment and explain that to folks, what a split is between the federal courts of appeal. Or they sometimes will take up other cases that they think are particularly important in light of what's going on in the country, questions of separation of powers and things like that. But you need a really significant issue in order for them to take your case out of the thousands of other cases that they're being asked to take.
6: Yeah, it's not easy to get the Supreme Court to take up a case. And I know sometimes, I know in the past, like we filed a petition for cert in one case in particular I'm thinking of, and I was thinking, why did they take it up? And then I found out the reason they didn't take it up is because the Chief Justice, Rehnquist at the time, knew that the votes were not there at the time to rule the way he wanted the court to go. So he refused to take it up because he didn't want to set bad case law. So there's a number of different reasons why the court will sometimes deny a case that you would think, you know, golly gee, this is clearly a great case. This Supreme Court, where the majority respects the original intent of the Constitution, why didn't they take this up? Well, there's a number of different reasons. I know another reason sometimes they don't take cases up, if they see that there are several reasons, say, given by a government for denial of something, say, like a church wanting to build somewhere. And let's say all of the reasons given are invalid, unconstitutional, except one. Then sometimes the court will say, you know what? We're not going to take it up because there is a valid reason, and therefore the case isn't clear-cut. We're not going to take it up. So there's a number of different reasons why the court takes the case up. And if for some reason they don't take this case up, it's not because it's not a good case. It's a great case. It's a very important case. But I do think, because of what you said, there is a split decision here, that there is a decent chance that they can actually take up this case. So what's especially significant, though, about this particular petition that was filed before the Supreme Court?
7: A couple of things, Brad, and we pointed out three of them in our petition to the Supreme Court. Number one, the split amongst the lower circuit courts of appeals is pretty significant. It's not just one or two or three circuit courts that are on different sides of an issue. And the particular issue here is interpretation of religion. What is religion? How expansive is it under the federal, the main federal non-discrimination law?
6: So as we look at this, and we see that that it's not just the Ninth Circuit we're dealing with, but in reality, it's a split, a large number of court of circuits. I mean, we have a large number of circuits. We only have, you know, a fixed number, but the fact is, there is a clear split, not just with one versus the others. I mean, it's a real split. So there's more than one of circuits on both sides, I guess, that have decided this issue differently with regards to a very important religious freedom issue when it comes especially to the workplace in Title VII. What are the other reasons, the other things that make this case distinct?
7: Well, one of the other things we pointed out, Brad, to the Supreme Court is that up to this point, some of the federal circuit courts that had weighed in on the issue had tread fairly carefully and had issued decisions that, whether favorable or unfavorable, were limited in scope. And when the Ninth Circuit came in, they swung away. They did not issue a limited decision. They did not issue a particularly careful decision. They issued a very broad decision that could reach well beyond this COVID context to affect people of faith in many other types of workplace disputes, and to do so very restrictively and frankly, Brad, directly ignoring a number of things the Supreme Court has said on these issues for decades.
6: Yeah. So this is a very important case. I think there's a good chance Supreme Court's going to take it up myself.
7: Yeah. And if I could add one other thing, Brad, something that really helped us in this process, too, is that the Ninth Circuit decision was not only a split decision in itself, which meant that there were two judges who there usually is a starts with a panel of three judges at the circuit courts of appeal who hear a case. Two of those judges wrote this sweeping decision against our client. But the third judge issued a very strong and very thorough dissent. And then when we asked the Ninth Circuit to rehear the case, which is a procedural move that the Supreme Court expects you to do before you take it on up, we got seven additional Ninth Circuit judges to join in dissent and to write very explicitly and extensively that this case should have been taken and the decision was directly contradictory of longtime Supreme Court and other circuit precedent.
6: You know, it's interesting. When people hear the Ninth Circuit, they say, what? You had how many judges? And you had seven that were actually on your side with the broader Ninth Circuit en banc looked at it. This is just another reminder to me personally of how important it is for people to vote, because a number of these justices I know came from appointments between 2016 and 2020. The one making those appointments is sitting in the White House at that time. And it's they're approved by the Senate if there's a majority that agrees with him in the Senate who's in the White House. So the impact, people have a big impact on how these cases go based on the judges who are appointed. And it's because the person they elect in the White House and the people they elect in the Senate are the ones who decide who are going to be those judges filling those vacancies and making decisions on things basic and fundamental like religious freedom, and in this case, in the workplace. So I think that's very significant. So the Ninth Circuit was divided among themselves, but then you have other circuits on both sides of the camp. So, I mean, this is really ripe for the Supreme Court to take it up.
7: Yes. Yeah, and I think it's worth pointing out as well, Brad, when we've alluded to the circuit split that's out there on this particular issue, but it's not an even circuit split. Prior to this decision, there was one federal circuit, which is the Third Circuit based in Philadelphia, that covers several states in that part of the country, who had issued a similarly restrictive opinion that the Ninth Circuit agreed with. There were six other federal circuits, Brad, that had lined up on the other side and said, no, this is not the way that we believe Congress intended this statute to be interpreted. This is not how the Supreme Court or our courts have previously interpreted it. We've always given wide latitude to religious belief. We're alarmed by this trend the other way. But six circuits, Brad, and those circuits range from the First Circuit that's based in Boston over down to the Fourth Circuit through the Mid-Atlantic. It's based in Richmond, Virginia. The Fifth Circuit based in New Orleans that covers Texas as well. The Sixth Circuit is based in Cincinnati and covers a lot of the Midwest. The Seventh and Eighth Circuits that cover the remainder of the Midwest. And so six circuits to two is not an even split, and that's a split in our favor.
6: Yeah. It's very significant. It's a 3-1 circuits on our side versus the other side in terms of this very, very important question regarding religious freedom. So we think there's a good chance Supreme Court will take this up. On the face of it, the raw average is less than 1% probability. But I think you explained it well as to why this case has a good chance of making it up to the Supreme Court. And that's very, very encouraging. Tell us a little more about the background of this case, because I want people to really be able to chew the curd, if you will, as we used to say in Texas, to chew the curd and to really understand what happened. Tell us about this individual that was impacted with regards to her sincerely held religious beliefs.
7: Sure. And I think this is a particularly sympathetic client that we have here, Brad. Her name is Sherry Detweiler. She worked in the state of Oregon, and she worked for a hospital in Oregon on the business side. She didn't have any patient interaction. She wasn't a healthcare worker in that sense. She worked in the business office primarily remotely. And then when she would come to the hospital complex, she had her own office. She could go in and close the door. It was very separated from even other business employees. But like many other employees, when these COVID mandates came down, she felt a prick of conscience, felt that she could not in good conscience either receive the COVID vaccines that were available at the time or utilize the nasal swabs that were being used for testing at the time. And so she offered to her employer an accommodation, as we encourage our clients to do. She said, hey, I'm willing to wear the personal protective equipment. I'm willing to do the saliva testing. I'm willing to continue working from home as I've been doing for much of the pandemic. And I'm willing to greatly limit my contact with other people when I'm at the office, in my own office with the door closed. And so what was very interesting about her situation, Brad, was that her employer actually said, okay, we can accommodate you on the vaccine. We recognize that you're not really a danger to people the way that perhaps they thought other healthcare workers might have been, but we won't accommodate you as to the testing. We think it's impractical and it'll be a hardship for us. So yes on vaccine, no on testing. She stood firm on testing because it was a matter of conscience for her. And Brad, she was fired because they wouldn't let her do saliva testing instead of nasal swab testing.
6: Now, so people understand this, the saliva testing is just as effective as a swab testing, correct?
7: Yeah, but it didn't involve sticking a known carcinogen up into one's nostrils, which was her main concern, a lot of other people's concern as well, Brad, at the time, about putting something into her body as the temple of God that would be potentially harmful and dangerous.
6: Yeah, in fact, if I'm not mistaken, that nasal swab, at least the one that was originally they were using, that went, it was a real long thing, and it went all the way up and then down, and it was... I'm bringing back nightmare thoughts now, but they found out that there were carcinogens and they pulled it, I understand. So she was right. She was right in terms of the wisdom of it, but the real issue here is her religious convictions. Reality is, as we as Christians, we believe that, you know, our religion isn't just, you know, reading what the mandates are, you know, from the scriptures. It's also being guided by the Holy Spirit, be able to seek the Lord's direction. It's an interactive living relationship as Christians that we have with the Lord. And through the Holy Spirit, we get direction and we get convictions on things. I find it interesting that countless numbers of Christians throughout the nation, without anything medically pushing it at the time, just really had a strong conviction against the vax that was at the time being mandated. But also had strong convictions about the nasal swab. I know I personally was involved in going to bat for healthcare workers here in California, Southern California, who were told the same thing. Said, "Oh, you have to have the swab, not saliva testing." And a lot of them just said, "I just in my heart, I think it's wrong." And this one lady who was this nurse who was pregnant, she said she had tears in her eyes, and she said to me, she said, "You know, I'm pregnant, and I just feel like God does not want me to put this in my body." And as it turns out, they were basically right. And but they were following their sincerely held religious beliefs. And we as Christians should, it's not just a nice thing to do. It's a part of our relationship with God and our living our Christianity. So hats off to her in that regard. She said, no saliva test. I'm just wondering, did they give a reason why they weren't going to accommodate her to have a saliva test instead of this controversial swab test with carcinogens?
7: Not a specific reason, Brad. They just cited impracticality and hardship. But that's really, that leads into an important point about, you know, the whole reason for allowing these cases to play out in court in ways that this one has not been allowed to do. Because when you get into court, when you get past what's known as the initial pleading stage, where you just file your suit and you set forth your claims, and you get into the discovery phase, where you can then subpoena and collect documents from the other side, you put the witnesses under oath in a deposition, that's where you really find out the truth, and you find out whether those asserted hardships were legitimate or not. And that's what our client, was not allowed to do. She was not allowed to get even past the initial pleading phase because the court disagreed with her beliefs.
6: Wow. So what did she do? What, I mean, she made this request. They said no. And then she was fired just for that reason alone?
7: She was fired, Brad. And then she found her way to Pacific Justice Institute, as so many, many other people did during the pandemic. And, you know, we took a hard, close look at this, and we said, you know, it didn't make sense to us why someone could be accommodated for the vaccine but not for the swab testing. So we, at that time, you know, there were a lot of headwinds in the courts and elsewhere, but we said, you know, we feel like we have to fight for her. And as this has played out in the courts, and as the courts have zeroed in on her beliefs, it is just underscored the importance of taking on these cases and continuing to fight these cases, because what the lower court and then the Ninth Circuit said about her beliefs and about other believers is really alarming, Brad.
6: Yeah, and I know in the second half of the show we're going to talk about why this case goes way beyond just her and the no swab versus saliva test issue. It's actually much, much broader than that. So folks, we're going to talk about this and other issues and how this can impact your faith in other ways when we return right after this.
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6: Welcome back to Brad Dacus Live. Folks, we at PJI are handling cases all across the country. 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Now, if you'd like to keep up with our cases, or you have a request for assistance, or you want to look at some of our free resources we have, just go to our website, pji.org. That's pji.org. We also have a big gala coming up October 17th here in Orange County, California. It's our big celebration of justice. We have Emily Campagno from Fox News, our show Outnumbered and Gutfeld, all the things she's on. She's going to be speaking. She's an attorney. She's sharp, very articulate. In addition to her, we also have Ray Comfort. He's going to do a fantastic presence, and he's well-known for his work in dynamic evangelism, and his ministry is very well-known. And we're also going to have Todd Starnes, who has a show on Newsmax too, and he's fantastic guy. He's written some recent, interesting books, and so he's going to be there. I'm going to be there. I want you to be there. In order for you to be there, you've got to get your tickets. So go to our website, pji.org, pji.org. I think we're having filet mignon, chocolate mousse. It's going to be an incredible event, and you're not going to want to miss it. October 7th, pji.org for information about the gala as well as assistance. Sign up to get up for our e-newsletter, etc. All right, I'd like to welcome back to the show now Matt McReynolds, an attorney who I highly respect. He's been a very valuable part of our team at PJI for years. And, you know, Matt, I remember when you were interviewing for the position to work for PJI, and I'll never forget that. And I remember I throwing you curveball question after curveball question, and just one after another, and you were just hitting those out of the park. And I was really sort of surprised. And I remember saying, I bet you were homeschooled, right? And you said, yes, I bet all your life, right? He goes, yes. I said, okay, that explains it. So you've just been a huge asset from day one to the work of PJI. And I'm just very, very grateful. And I know many people that you've been able to help and serve over the years are very grateful to you as well. So thank you. And this case... it's interesting because it's got some interesting things as far as the background. I want to talk about the client a little bit here. So she's a Christian, right?
7: Yes.
6: And what I noticed when you described her, she seemed very, very reasonable. She wasn't trying to say, my way or the highway, I'm not going to compromise. This is what I believe, and I shouldn't have to do anything else. She said, look, I don't believe in the swab. I believe it's God does not want me to put that in my body. But, hey, I'll do the saliva test, and here's how I can do it. And here's how it's done by other employers across the country. Hey, I'll do this. I'll stay away from patients. In fact, her job, she wasn't even with the patients. Most of her time, she spent working out of her home, right?
7: That's right.
6: So she was a very reasonable, rational individual who wasn't just narcissistically thinking about herself and her own interests and her own rights and whatever. She was being very accommodative as much as she possibly could be given the facts and circumstances. That's an accurate statement, right?
7: Hey, it is, Brad. It's entirely consistent with how PJI has always advised our clients in these kinds of situations. Work with your employer to the best of your ability, identify other accommodations. And, it's interesting, Brad, because PJI was one of the few organizations that was doing religious workplace accommodation cases before the COVID crisis. And so all of that experience that we had built up leading into COVID really served us well, and I think served our clients well when there was this deluge of firings and the issues really came to a head.
6: And people need to realize that we at Pacific Justice Institute weren't just a tangent participant in defending people like her. We led the nation, literally, in these cases all across the country. We took on more cases than any private law firm, even any other organization. Even the EEOC took on fewer cases dealing with religious objections to the COVID vax than we did. I mean, we literally led the nation on this. And because of that, I will tell you, I can't tell you how many countless people across the country have their jobs right now or are in the military right now. We're not booted out. Or were able to finish their degree at a university because of our work and God's grace to defend them and preserve them from being massively purged because of their Christian faith throughout this country. When I do a lot of guest preaching, as you know, Matt, and it's such a joy and delight when I guest preach at any church, anywhere in the country, there's usually someone who comes up to me and says, I want to thank you. You don't know who I am. but you guys represented me, or because of what you did, I was able to keep my job and take care of my family. It's all over the country. And Matt, you were one of the attorneys all across the country that were doing that. And I just, on behalf of the many that I've talked to, I'd say thank you, because they are very, very grateful. And you don't know who they are. You don't know their names, but I'm telling you, there are just hundreds of thousands, I believe, out there who have that heart of appreciation for the work that we've done to defend them. So this lady, we're representing her. She's very level-headed, very reasonable, as are the people we represent are. She didn't want to create a havoc, you know, didn't want to sue to make a lot of money. No, no. She just wanted to be accommodative, not to do something that violates her faith and have to choose between working and her sincerely held religious beliefs. So what's the significance about the Ninth Circuit's decision in the split decision to, with the majority ruling against her? What's real? I want the people to really understand what the issue really is in this case.
7: Sure. And I think they first need to understand, Brad, what usually happens in these types of cases. So you file suit. As I mentioned a few minutes ago, it typically goes into discovery and you get all the documents, you get to the heart of the case. And then often it's decided on what's known as summary judgment or goes to trial. But in this situation, the case was cut off right after it was filed because first the federal district court and then the Ninth Circuit both said that our client hadn't made out a case for religious failure to accommodate. And that was perplexing at best, because our client had pled, I prayed, I searched the scriptures, and I felt that God was telling me to protect my body as his temple from this potentially harmful nasal swab. And first the federal district court and then the Ninth Circuit both said, that's not a religious decision or a faith decision. That's only a medical, scientific, secular decision. When you pray and you seek God about a health decision, we are ruling that that is not actually a religious decision. And Brad, that's what had not only the other judges in dissent so alarmed, but it has sweeping implications for all manner of other types of health decisions that people of faith might make.
6: So we're not just talking about the vaccine mandate or COVID testing. It's actually much, much broader.
7: It is. And that's why we hope and we pray and we have good reason to believe that the Supreme Court may recognize this as less a COVID mandate case than a case that could really affect a lot of employees for a long time to come. I mean, Brad, you just start to think about all the health decisions that you and I and our listeners have to make and how we tend to put a lot of those through a grid of praying about it, asking ourselves whether the scriptures have anything to say about that particular treatment or procedure, and then looking at the information that's given to us about it and discerning whether or not God is leading us to do or not do that procedure or that treatment. And so for the court to say that every one of those decisions are only medical decisions and are not at all faith decisions that can be protected by a broad federal law protecting religion is a big deal, and something that we have to put every ounce of our energy into fighting.
6: And right now we're dealing with an individual making a decision about her own body regarding and based on religious beliefs, religious convictions. And I think this also could eventually bleed over, if you will, maybe if not directly, indirectly, to as principle to apply to maybe even to parents and their children potentially down the road as well. But I digress. But the fact is, this is a very important decision. So people out there who say, yeah, I have no problem with the swab, I have no problem with the vax, they should be watching this case, because they may not have a problem with those issues, but there may be another issue that comes into line where you are being told you have to do X, Y, and Z, and if you don't, then you're fired, irrespective of your sincerely held religious beliefs, with employers making no reasonable effort to accommodate. And in our society today, there's a lot of things that we at Pacific Justice Institute deal with regarding employees who have religious objections, religious issues to things that bother them. I know some have had to go through training seminars, orientations that sometimes have material in it that violates the conscience and religious convictions and sincere religious beliefs of employees. There may be things that they're required to do that violates their faith and their beliefs. I know we represented at one time a nurse who wanted to be in a part of a hospital doing women's care. And she was told, well, you have to do abortions. And if you don't do abortions, even though it's like maybe 5% of the job, then you can't be here in this women's area. You have to assist with abortions, even though it violates sincerely her religious beliefs. So anything we can do to further solidify that protection of religious freedom is something that is going to be strong and impacting people in many, many ways that they may not even be aware of or even imagine today. So,
7: yeah, and Brad, I think that's a great analogy, because you take the situation of the conscientious objector to participation in abortion. You could just as easily have a court say, that's only a medical decision. That's only a scientific decision. And if they follow the logic of the Ninth Circuit in our case. And so that's why we're putting the time and frankly the resource into making sure this has the best shot it possibly can at the U.S. Supreme Court.
6: You know, cases, if you had a private law firm paid to take a case all the way to Supreme Court, we're looking at like, what, at least $500,000 probably. I've heard millions of dollars sometimes for some of these cases. There's this person we're representing, like the many, many we represent all across the country, they couldn't do this on their own, could they, without Pacific Justice Institute? Yeah. So anyway, I'm glad with the work you're doing in this case, and it's not just impacting her, it's potentially going to impact many people all across the country. I'm somewhat also optimistic for the fact that 3-1, the circuits are split in our favor. I think that's a good sign. Number two, we have a Supreme Court that in the past has ruled pretty much in favor of religious freedom. I think more so than any other Supreme Court in my lifetime. What do you think?
7: We do, Brad, and with this case, you know, it's always dangerous to make too many predictions. But if we could get the Supreme Court to accept this case for review, to put it on their calendar for oral argument in their upcoming term, I think it's possible we could have a unanimous reversal, at least an 8-1 type of reversal, because what the Ninth Circuit has said is so out of line with what the Supreme Court justices, liberal and conservative, have been saying for well over half a century.
6: Yeah, I know one of the three justices that often sides on the left, if you will, Kagan, she's actually, on not one, not two, but three different occasions, has ruled in favor of religious freedom. So we'll see what happens here. But I think, 7-2, maybe, and sometimes we have a surprise by Sotomayor or most recent Supreme Court justice. Brown Jackson, or, I think that there's a good chance we maybe even one of those or even both of them may surprise us. We recently saw a unanimous decision that I was sort of surprised about. So, yeah, who knows? So, the court may deny it. They may not take it up. What happens if they don't take it up?
7: Is if the court doesn't rule in our favor on this particular issue, unfortunately, Brad, we could see a number of other worthy cases also being dismissed, especially out here in the Ninth Circuit. And we'll continue to have this dynamic where people who are within the boundaries of the Ninth Circuit, which is by far the largest circuit out here in the Western United States, and the Third Circuit, based in Philadelphia, have fewer federal rights than people who are in the other parts of the country. And so that's just an untenable and unsustainable place to be in, because federal laws should be interpreted the same way nationwide. But that is where we would be.
6: Yeah, and it's just hard to imagine the Supreme Court would want that to continue. And it's very clear. It's very ripe. We have a clear split here. And we're not dealing with a minor issue either. We're not dealing with something that can just, you know, is going to be resolved with time per se. It's, we're dealing with an issue that deals with freedom and the ability to practice our faith and the application of Title VII, the Civil Rights Act. I mean, this is big game issues here. We got a split court. It's very timely. And I think there's a good chance they're going to take it up. Once again, we can't make predictions. I won't even dare to do that. But I'm really glad that we're here defending religious freedom, really not just for her, but for many others as well. You know, the question in this case, people haven't digested it yet. I just want to say it again. The question basically, I guess, is who decides whether or not someone's religious beliefs are really sincere? Absent direct evidence to the contrary, it seems that in the past, you know, courts are presumptive as to your sincerity of religious belief unless there's something to the contrary, where someone says something, but you can see by their actions that they're not really sincere, or they say this is my faith, but you can see by what they said in an email that they're really not sincere. But here you have judges. The question is, can judges just sort of second guess, read your heart, go into your mind without any other evidence to justify such, you know, questioning? Am I summarize that correctly, or feel free to describe it yourself?
7: You absolutely are. Absolutely, Brad. And that is what the Supreme Court has consistently said, and what most of the federal circuit courts, including the Ninth Circuit, have consistently said and held up to this point in this case. And that's why we think it's a watershed moment for religious freedom.
6: Now, I know she also had some medical reasons. So religious reasons, saying, yeah, I don't believe God wants me to take this nasal swab. I prayed about it. Just have a strong conviction in my heart. I'm not supposed to do this. But she also had a medical scientific reason dealing with this as to why she thought it was not a good decision scientifically, medically. And my understanding is that the court said, and correct me if I'm wrong, they said, well, if you have a religious conviction, but you also have a medical one, we're just going to really presume that it's really just medical, and we're going to just poo-poo your religious beliefs and just ignore it. So basically, if someone has both a religious conviction and a medical opinion or a scientific reason, it's going to truncate their religious conviction. As if you can have religious convictions, but you better not have any scientific or medical thinking as well, because if you do, we're going to invalidate and ignore your religious conviction. That's insane.
7: That's absolutely right, Brad. And if you just stop and think about it, you step outside of the COVID context and think about other faith traditions, about our own faith tradition going back several decades, oftentimes people of faith, whether Christian or Jewish or any number of other religions, will start with a conviction about either not eating certain foods or not taking certain types of substances into their body. And then over time, either medical or scientific research validates those beliefs, or the people of faith have good reason to say, you know, not only do I believe that I should avoid these certain types of meats, for instance, but I think good science and good nutrition also supports that. not only do I believe that God wants me to avoid, whether it's tobacco or other types of substances, but I believe science and good health practices support my beliefs as well. And so for this decision to try to drive a wedge between those two things,

0: pork is not as healthy as other meats. Bacon's not good for you. So therefore, you know, but once again, they could be invalid. Their religious belief can be invalidated if they express any, arguably, any medical or scientific or health objection to justify not eating pork as well as their religious belief. So it does show how ludicrous this actually can be. Marijuana is another, like, it'll say they're in a situation where, you know, let's say a medical procedure, let's say a doctor is being compelled to prescribe marijuana, perhaps to a patient. And let's say the hospital says, you have to prescribe marijuana. And he says, you know, no, I have religious convictions against that. And also, I believe scientifically, it's not the best approach. Well, the fact he cited the medical or the, you know, not the best approach, scientific, based on this case, the Ninth Circuit, his religious conviction would be invalidated because he has also a biological health scientific reason against being forced to prescribe marijuana or the like. So anyway, I think this is a real important case that is going to play out as we continue to defend people in this situation. My understanding is we still have a lot of cases across the country dealing with religious objectors to things coming from the COVID mandate, correct?
1: We do, Brad, and a couple updates on a couple of those other things. You know, the huge win that we were able to secure in San Francisco almost 2 years ago, the largest jury verdict on the West Coast for these types of cases, is currently on appeal at the Ninth Circuit. I went down and argued that alongside our chief counsel, Kevin Snyder, back in mid-April. And we were very pleased with how the argument went, how our position was received by the Ninth Circuit. But it can sometimes take them several months to issue a decision on that. So we're kind of on pins and needles awaiting what we hope will be the Ninth Circuit affirming our large jury verdict win on behalf of other people who were fired by the BART Transit District in the Bay Area over their COVID beliefs.
0: Yeah, it was an interesting case because I know the first trial that we had on this, the jury ruled 8-1 against our clients who had religious objections to the vax mandate, 8-1. And because that one person on the jury said, no, I'm standing my ground, I believe that this was a violation of the rights of these employees and their religious beliefs. Because of that, we got a new trial, a completely new trial. And with that, by God's grace, the jury came out 9-0 in favor of our clients. So that was an incredible work of God, I think, when you look at how close we came to losing it with an 8-1 vote initially. And then with a new trial, things turned around. Our clients won, and they won unanimously with the jury, of course. And then they won a very large judgment, not a token judgment, you know, not a, you know, a few hundred bucks or something, but a very significant judgment. I call it a seismic $7.8 million judgment dealing with the San Francisco Bay Area. That's why I did the seismic analogy there. But it's very significant. It's very impacting. And I'm very much encouraged about that. And we've had other victories dealing with the COVID vaccine mandate as well in other parts of the country, right?
1: Many, many other victories, Brad, and quite a number of significant settlements that we've also been able to achieve for folks literally from coast to coast. And I think it's also worth mentioning, just as an aside, as we're talking about our petition pending at the U.S. Supreme Court, you know, this past week was a big, big week, a historic week in many ways for PJI. And I know you're going to devote a whole other show to this, but we filed this petition for cert with the U.S. Supreme Court the same week as our petition for certiorari in

0: our Olympus Spa case, which is another very significant case that we also think has a very good chance of being granted cert by the Supreme Court. And so, we've had other cases at the Supreme Court before. This is not our first time up there. We've even had other cases reversed by the Supreme Court and gotten good wins there. But for the first time, and I don't think many firms anywhere can say this, we have two, not one, but two petitions for cert on significant cases that we filed with the Supreme Court the very same week.
1: That is pretty significant, though. You think about it. We have not just one, we have two cases pending right now before the United States Supreme Court. And the Korean Spa case is a really great case on whether the Christian owners of a Korean spa for women, where women, are naked because that's how a Korean spa is, whether they could be forced by the state of Washington to allow a man to be naked without the consent of these women and their 13-year-old daughters who are naked, to expose himself at any time to any women that are there, and to be able to visually violate women and their young 13-year-old daughters. It is a shocker that the state of Washington should have the audacity to be so twisted to try to force Christians to violate their conscience in such an extreme way. Once again, the Ninth Circuit was split on this, 2-1, and then they went en banc. And once again, the broader Ninth Circuit was also split on this. And I think the issue, though, is so ripe with all the radical LGBTQ agendas trying to push and against Christians and Christian individuals and employees and businesses. I think this would be a great case, and I think the facts are excellent. What say you?
0: I think so, Brad. And I know we'll have a lot more to say about that in the coming days and weeks. Just wanted to give folks a teaser there, but just worth noting that with these two big time cases that we now have pending at the Supreme Court. Of course, I think it's also worth noting with both of these cases, a lot of time, a lot of energy goes into those. We do that for our clients. We do whatever it takes. Certainly appreciate all the support, prayer support, the financial support, and otherwise that people give us to allow us to do that.
1: Yeah, absolutely, as do I. And I know our attorneys are sacrificing there on the front lines. They could be making a lot more money other places, working for private companies, private law firms. But they have a real heart to serve the American people, to serve the viewer right now watching this program. And I just want to encourage people, if they're not already getting our updates, to please go to our website, pji.org, pji.org. Folks, take advantage of it. Be informed. And we need you to be praying for our work, lifting up our work. And we need prayer intercessors, because this is a spiritual war just as much as it is a legal war as well. Matt McReynolds, thank you so much for being on the show. And God bless you, and keep up the great work.
0: Thanks, Brad.
1: Thank you. So, folks, there you have it. It's our God-given freedoms we're talking about. Now, let's choose to keep them. I'm Brad Dacus, president of the Pacific Justice Institute. Let's continue the fight for your freedoms.
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5: Thank you for watching His Channel. With a national update, I'm Elizabeth May. An executive order was signed directing federal officials to review how childhood vaccines are recommended and administered. The order calls for studying whether some vaccines should be given further apart. It specifically directs officials to consider offering the measles, mumps, and rubella, or MMR, vaccine as three separate shots at different visits. The administration says the goal is to give parents more information while examining vaccine safety and benefits and the potential risks of childhood immunizations. Public health experts, however, have raised concerns that delaying vaccines could leave children unprotected from serious diseases for longer periods. The order doesn't directly change state laws requiring vaccinations for children attending schools. States continue to set their own vaccination requirements. Federal officials say they'll work with health organizations as they review current childhood vaccine recommendations and consider possible changes. In other news, the White House Staff Secretary Will Scharf has been named the next White House counsel. Scharf will replace Dave Warrington and is expected to begin his new role on September the 1st. As White House counsel, Scharf will serve as one of the president's main legal advisors and help the administration address legal questions and challenges. Scharf has worked closely with the Trump administration and currently chairs the National Capital Planning Commission, which approved plans for a new White House ballroom. He has also worked as a lawyer and has been involved in several legal and political matters during Trump's presidency. Scharf will take over as the administration faces major legal and policy issues. His job will include advising President Trump and senior officials on legal matters and proposed government actions. The appointment is expected to make Scharf an important part of the administration's legal strategy as it continues its policy agenda. Meanwhile, the president says Iran should pay compensation to the United States for Americans killed or seriously wounded in conflicts involving the Iranian regime. The demand was made after Iran called for compensation for damage caused by U.S. and Israeli attacks. Trump said Iran should pay for American service members killed in past conflicts, including the 2000 attack on the USS Cole, the USS Cole which killed 17 U.S. sailors. He also pointed to thousands of other Americans killed or wounded in combat. Trump said Iran should also provide compensation to families of Iranian protesters who were killed during government crackdowns. The comments come as tensions remain high between Washington and Tehran. Iran has been seeking conditions for reopening the Strait of Hormuz. Trump said he has instructed U.S. representatives to make compensation part of future negotiations with Iran. Lastly, the Trump administration has extended a temporary waiver of the Jones Act for another 90 days. The move allows approved foreign-flagged ships to carry important goods between U.S. ports. Officials say the extension will help keep fuel and other supplies moving as the war with Iran continues to affect global energy markets and shipping routes. Critics say the policy could hurt American shipbuilders and maritime workers. Supporters argue it's critical. It'll keep critical supplies moving and reduce pressure on fuel markets during the ongoing crisis. Thank you for watching His Channel with a national update. I'm Elizabeth May.
6: Today, wrongfully accused.
7: There had to be some type of mistake.
6: And convicted. It's a nightmare, quite frankly.
7: Of a crime he didn't commit.
6: I knew I was innocent.
7: 20 years behind bars.
6: I seen a guy get stabbed. I seen guys get raped.
7: The fight for justice.
6: It's God, man. He was lining everybody up along the way.
7: Today on the 700 Club.
8: Hi, everyone. Welcome to the 700 Club. The ceasefire between the U.S. and Iran is officially over. President Trump says he's not seeking an extension of the agreement. An Iranian official says they're ready to escalate tensions in the Strait of Hormuz and the wider region.
9: Meantime, Middle East envoy Jared Kushner says Gaza will not be rebuilt until Hamas lays down its arms. CBN News correspondent Julie Stahl has more.
10: President Trump said Monday he is not seeking an extension of the MOU reached in June with Pakistani mediation.
11: Well, they want to make a deal, but they're not going to make the kind of a deal that I feel is necessary. Look, we're in there for one reason. Iran cannot have a nuclear weapon. You understand that? Iran cannot have a nuclear weapon, and they won't have a nuclear weapon.
10: The 60-day MOU was supposed to halt hostilities, reopen the Strait of Hormuz, and lift the U.S. blockade. It broke down weeks ago when Iran started attacking ships in the strait and other regional targets. Iran is prepared to continue fighting. A senior Iranian official told Reuters, Iranian entities must be prepared to escalate tensions in the Strait of Hormuz and wider region. The official said Tehran would take difficult decisions and shift from defensive to fully offensive. The regime has reportedly spent the last 60 days ramping up missile and drone production, tapping hardliners for key positions, and setting a short deadline for Washington to implement the MOU's provisions. Trump says the strait is open and oil is flowing, but that could change if the war resumes. He says the strait should become a U.S. territory.
11: We have total control over the strait. Now, they can be a nuisance. They can put a mine in the water, and people don't like having mines hit their million-dollar ships, you know, et cetera. But the blockade has been very effective.
10: Responding to his threat to bomb the nation of Oman, the president said,
11: I don't think they behave very well, but we'd handle them very easily, just like we do others.
10: Concerning Gaza, Trump's envoy Jared Kushner met with Hamas leadership in Egypt on Sunday and Israeli Prime Minister Benjamin Netanyahu on Monday. Kushner said Hamas said all the right things in their meeting, agreeing to disarm. A Hamas representative in Iran followed up, saying armed resistance would continue as long as what he called occupying forces exist. In an interview with Fox News, Kushner said Israel has valid concerns that they addressed.
12: We will not allow Gaza to be rebuilt until the demilitarization occurs. Nobody wants to put more money into a place that's gone on for so long until if it's just going to be taken over by terrorists or blown up again. We're also not going to restrict Israel's right to defend itself.
10: Kushner said they've made progress, and if the plan is implemented, it would be a win-win for Israel.
12: If Hamas actually gives over the weapons and the tunnels, you know, willingly over the next 60 to 90 days, that obviously would be the elimination of a huge security threat for Israel, almost an unthinkable achievement. And if they don't follow through now on their commitment, everyone will see that that they're not genuine about peace, and then Israel will have a lot more support from the U.S. and others to go and finish the job in the appropriate way.
10: Following the four-hour meeting, Netanyahu's office released a statement saying, it was agreed to establish two working groups, one on disarmament and demilitarization of Gaza, which both Israel and the Board of Peace are determined should be prompt and completed before any reconstruction happens in Gaza. A second working group will focus on sanitation, clean water, and other public health issues for the people of Gaza, and which also impact the people of Israel.
8: Thank you, Julie. In other news, the FBI's latest numbers on hate crimes show Jewish Americans were targeted more than any other religious group in 2025. John Jessup has that story and more from our CBN News Bureau in Washington. John?
13: That is right, Andrew. According to the Bureau's annual report, anti-Jewish crimes amounted to more than 62% of religiously motivated criminal incidents in the United States last year. While the latest numbers do reflect a drop from the previous year, 2025 is the third highest year for anti-Semitic crimes on record. Senators James Lankford and Jackie Rosen founded the Senate Bipartisan Task Force for Combating Anti-Semitism. They call the high number of anti-Semitic crimes a crisis and pledged to work to pass their bill protecting Jewish Americans on college campuses, online, and in their communities. Well, the United States State Department has announced a historic partnership pledging nearly $2 billion to faith-based organizations for global health and humanitarian aid. Under the America First Global Health Strategy, groups like World Vision, Compassion International, and Samaritan's Purse will receive up to $850 million over 5 years. Another $1.4 billion will support some 2,500 faith-based hospitals and clinics, while also training and paying frontline community health workers. The assistance follows the closure of USAID. Well, changing the way America delivers aid abroad is just one priority of the State Department. It's also navigating a growing list of global challenges from Iran to Gaza to visa security. CBN News national security correspondent Caitlin Burke interviewed State Department spokesperson Tommy Pigott for a wide-ranging conversation about how the United States is meeting these challenges.
14: Of zooming in on Iran first, Secretary Rubio says that there has been progress towards a deal on the Strait of Hormuz. How close are we, and what's still standing in the way of actually, you know, opening that up?
15: What we've seen in this circumstance is the president being very clear from the beginning about his objective, that the Iranian regime cannot have a nuclear weapon. We've seen the diplomatic door open again and again because the president prefers a deal. But he's going to see this objective fulfilled one way or another.
16: On Gaza, the administration is also pushing forward with the president's peace plan, although questions remain over how exactly it will play out.
14: What does the U.S. believe happens first? Hamas disarms or Israel withdraws?
15: Well, look, I think part of the president's peace plan is to see a circumstance where you have Hamas disarming. That's part of what's contingent on this. In issues like this, with a long road ahead and a complex set of issues, you have to do more than one thing at once. And we're committed to working through that, working with our partners, working with this unprecedented global coalition to see the president's peace plan be implemented.
16: Domestically, Pigott says the State Department has revoked more than 175,000 visas since the start of Trump's second term, citing criminal activity for the uptick.
15: The three most common criminal activity we're seeing are DUIs, assaults, and thefts. And it comes down to the basic principle that we are not going to allow foreigners here on visas to drive drunk on our streets, to assault our people, to steal from our stores. We are not going to allow it. When we see criminal activity, we are going to take action.
14: What do you think is kind of getting lost in the coverage of this issue right now?
15: Fundamentally, when we think of border security, for example, we think of the Southwest border. But visa security is border security. It's who we're allowing to enter our country legally. And we're going to uphold the standard that each visa decision is a national security decision.
16: The administration is also reshaping U.S. foreign assistance, including turning to faith-based organizations to help get aid directly to the people who need it.
14: Can you talk about why those partnerships with those faith-based organizations are important?
15: Oftentimes, it's expertise. It's making sure that money, when it's spent, actually goes to the people that need it. It's trusted partners that have a track record of delivering that assistance in a way that is effective and goes to the people that are most in need.
16: One example, Cuba, where the U.S. has committed up to $100 million in humanitarian assistance. Pigott says the goal is to get that aid to the Cuban people without it being diverted by the government.
15: We're partnering with trusted third-party validators such as the Catholic Church. They can actually deliver this assistance through their local parishes where they know the people. They know who need it, and they can deliver that assistance where it's not going to be taken by the regime.
16: While significant global challenges demand the administration's attention, Pigott tells CBN News there's reason for optimism.
15: I think it's also an era where peace is happening as well. I think it's an era where old problems that went unaddressed are now being addressed. Those small steps we take can have massive reverberations across history. And I think that's what motivates us so much here. But it's the idea that we can take action, we can solve these problems, and we can take the steps necessary to make sure our children and our children's children are living in a happier, stronger, more prosperous nation than we are.
16: Caitlin Burke, CBN News, Washington.
13: Thank you, Caitlin. Andrew, back over to you.
8: All right. Thank you, John and Caitlin, for her reporting. Coming up, everyone, a pastor with a target on his back. He's from Haiti and seeking political asylum in America. He's also facing possible deportation. Hear why he says he will be killed if he is forced to go home. That's coming up next.
9: And then also ahead, global worship leader and activist Sean Foyt joins us. This prophetic minister has an urgent message for the church. Stay tuned for that. And we have a special performance, a music performance. That's later on today's show.
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8: A Haitian pastor living in New Jersey says he fears for his life if he is forced to return to his home country. Pastor Samuel Dupre, his wife, and two children are seeking political asylum, yet legal protections for many migrants are coming to an end. Kelly Wright reports on the Dupre family's quest for freedom.
17: Pastor Samuel Dupre is preaching in Creole at Shekinah Ministries Church in Philadelphia. His message is about God's grace, mercy, and compassion. But for Dupre, those words carry special meaning. He says he is now praying for compassion for his own family. The U.S. Supreme Court cleared the way for the end of temporary protected status for hundreds of thousands of migrants, including roughly 300,000 Haitians. Dupre fears deportation and says returning home could cost him his life.
18: I cannot go back.
19: Why?
18: The gangs, they will kill me. Anywhere I go, they will kill me. They have connection. And we have gangs everywhere.
19: You can't go to the police in Haiti for protection.
18: The police, they're not going to do anything. Because me, I was in Haiti. And the gangs, they came after me, and I report that to the police. And the police, they didn't do anything for me.
17: Dupre's journey began years ago in France, where he earned two master's degrees at the University of Strasbourg. He was a teacher in France when he decided to return to Haiti to serve his country by teaching at a college and starting a Bible school and church. He hoped to help amid Haiti's deepening political chaos and violence. Instead, he says he found himself confronting corruption at the college, including allegations that female students were trading sex with teachers in exchange for passing grades. He reported those cases to authorities and says that made him a target for gangs. He says they even came to his home to kill him. He wasn't there, but they left a letter along with bullets on his plate to warn him.
18: They control the government because a lot of people in the government, they are members in those gangs also. That's why they control the governments and the people.
17: He then came to the United States in 2020 and reunited with his sister in New Jersey. But with not enough room for his family of four, a church took them in, giving them space in a small storage room. The family had no privacy and no way to cook or even shower.
18: We were not happy, but we didn't know where to go.
17: Then help arrived. HIAS, the Hebrew Immigrant Aid Society, connected the family with Congregation Kol Ami and several churches in South Jersey. Attorney Steve Janoff, a HIAS volunteer, helped the family find better housing and navigate the asylum process. Janoff says Dupre has done everything right as he seeks to build a life in the United States.
20: What's so frustrating is that Pastor Samuel, like so many other Haitians, followed the rules and did exactly what they were asked to do. He came here fearing persecution. He filed an asylum application, paid the fee, filed for a work authorization, was granted a work authorization, went to work, got a job, paid taxes, continued to follow all of the laws, to start a life here where he has acted as a pastor preaching in churches and also in our synagogue.
17: Janoff adds it would be cruel to send Pastor Dupre back to Haiti, a country that is widely known for being dangerous. The State Department issued a travel ban to Haiti. It states, do not travel to Haiti due to the risk of crime, kidnapping, terrorism, unrest, and limited health care. Knowing the danger that Dupre and his family faces is one reason why Fervent Church in Voorhees, New Jersey, is part of a coalition of churches and synagogues providing help. Pastor Mike Rosato says supporting immigrant families is part of the church's mission.
0: What are the simple ways that we can express the gospel and just being there for Samuel and his family? And the way we do that, obviously, through prayer. The way we do that is through food. The way we do that is support any way possible. You know, we just come from a conviction of when Jesus said in Matthew 25, when you help the stranger, you help me. And that's our angle. That's our viewpoint on the matter.
17: While his future remains uncertain, Dupre continues his ministry. He teaches a weekly Bible school over Zoom for people in Haiti, allowing him to serve from a safe distance. And he speaks at churches and synagogues across New Jersey and Pennsylvania, urging others to hold on to faith through hardship.
19: If you can stay here in America, what will you and your wife and your two children offer America?
18: Oh, we can offer a lot of things. I'm a pastor. We can share the gospel of the God. We can share also to people God's compassion. And also, I'm a teacher. I can become a teacher in college here, and I can help people. I have a PhD. And also, I can pay tax. A lot of things we can do for America.
21: The Trump administration is demanding that former TPS holders either self-deport or face arrest and force repatriation. Advocacy groups are lobbying Congress to pass legislation extending protections for immigrants who could be sent back to countries where their lives are at risk. Dupre says he continues to pray that his family will be allowed to remain in the United States. For now, he says his mission is to keep serving others while he waits for that decision. At the White House, Kelly Wright, CBN News.
8: If you're losing TPS, returning to Haiti is a horrifying premise, obviously. Now, if we broaden the scope beyond just Pastor Dupre, just yesterday, the governor of New York sent a letter to Homeland Security asking for an extension, citing critical services will suffer immediately, especially in home health care. There are about 158,000 current TPS workers, in New York City. To find more info about how you can help Pastor Dupre and his family, visit our website, cbnnews.com. Terry?
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8: Welcome back. What do you want Jesus to find you doing when he returns? Have you ever thought about that? That question is at the crux of a new book by global worship leader and activist Sean Foyt. He joins us now to talk about his message in this great new book. It's called No Turning Back, Living as a Faithful Witness Until the Last Day. Sean, welcome back
22: to
8: the club.
22: Good to be here. Thank
8: good
22: you.
8: To have
22: Thank you.
8: You
22: so much.
8: Pretty early in your book, you talk about, what are you, about 12 years old, mission trip in the Amazon River.
22: Yep.
8: Baptized.
22: Yes.
8: And you, I don't know if it was a promise to God, but you said something to him. You remember what that was? And he's put you on a ride ever since.
1: I mean, I think it's just giving him my yes, you know. And, you know, that was a moment that was very defining for me. And just as a kid, just being like, I'll go anywhere, I'll do anything. And weren't Operation Blessing Scrubs in that.
8: Is that right?
1: Yep.
8: That's awesome.
1: Pretty cool.
8: Love the classic holding of the nose, too.
1: Yeah, of course.
8: You have this book, there's an urgency to it, man. I mean, you know, listening to you sing, preach, minister, there's always a sense of urgency, but you really wanted to convey that. Do you have an urgent message for believers?
1: I do. Yeah, I do. I feel more of an urgency right now. It was actually very similar to what I felt in 2020. I'm feeling right now. And I think the book kind of pushed me into this thing. I felt like the Lord was calling me to write it. Talk about spiritual warfare. I didn't know that I was going to be like living through it while I was writing it. You know, like I wanted to kind of write about it as I've experienced it, but not in the middle of writing the book. So,
8: but you mentioned 2020 for those who don't know what you're referring to. Is that when you ran for political office?
1: I ran for political office in 2019 and 2020, and then the pandemic happened. Mm-hmm. So what I'm referring to is just the sense of urgency I felt then is very similar to what I feel right now.
8: You get some opposition, though, even from the Christian community, right?
1: Lots.
8: I think in the book you phrased it, you're kind of told, stay in your lane.
1: Yeah, I mean...
8: What do they mean by that?
1: Well, first of all, if you're not getting opposition in 2026 following Jesus, you're probably not following Jesus. Secondly, you know, everybody has their, you know, the court of public opinion, the court of Facebook opinions. Everybody's got their way in which you think you should live your life. And that's why you can't live according to the fear of men or the opinions of men or the praise of men. And I've had a journey of that myself, you know, and it's definitely refined me.
8: Well, you're a bold man. Was that, were you like that as a kid growing up? Or this boldness like a God-given thing in recent years? Or is that not the word you'd use?
1: Well, I would say I've always been, you know, a go-getter. I've always, you know, gone after what I felt like the Lord had in my heart. Mm-hmm. But the boldness, you know, it talks about in the Bible, because we have such a hope, we're very bold. And I feel like that there, the boldness really comes from the hope of what I believe God wants to do with a surrendered life.
8: We're looking at pictures of you leading worship. Is that just something you just really love doing, bringing people into the presence of God and worshiping Him yourself? Talk about those experiences. Like, what does that mean?
1: Yeah, I mean, there's nothing better than, you know, having the privilege of inviting God's presence, especially outside. I mean, I'm kind of ruined on doing outdoor worship services. I think maybe, you know, we had a phrase in 2020, the church has left the building. And it's like, I don't want to go back to the building. You know, I like watching God move in downtown streets, on beaches, in parks, in crazy cities. You know, it's so fun.
8: You talked about spiritual warfare. We kind of glossed over it quickly. Mm-hmm. But so what do you want Christians to know? They may be leading a more private life than you do,
1: right,
8: yet spiritual warfare is still a part of their faith walk.
1: Yeah, I mean, whether they see it or admit to it or feel it or not, it's real. You know, we're living in an hour, especially as the end times crank on, you know, we're going to see light in the battle of light and darkness like never before. We are seeing it in real time. And I think my heart behind the book is just, how do we navigate this world as a Christian with wars and rumors of wars and assassinations and all kind of crazy, like earthquakes and doom scrolling? How do we navigate that as people of God? So that's why I wrote it.
8: How did you navigate, maybe you still are, the death of your friend, Charlie Kirk?
1: Yeah, I mean, it's horrific. I was talking to him the day before he was assassinated, and you know, I never imagined, you know, that less than 24 hours later, the whole world would view the most viral assassination maybe in the history of the world. Sobering, you know.
8: Yeah.
1: Yeah, it was wild.
8: Do you ever get tired emotionally, spiritually? Like, you're an active guy. You got a family. You're bold for the Lord. You're leading
1: espresso.
8: Worship. You're traveling. you go to certain events. You can call them revival events, et cetera. Sometimes people boot you. They want you in a different location.
1: Yeah.
8: So you get fatigued?
1: I think that, you know, I mean, the answer is yes. And I did say espresso. So I tell people we run on espresso and the Holy Ghost. But yeah, I think that there has to come a fight inside of you, you know, and I think that we've developed that muscle as a ministry, you know, on, hey, we're not going to back down, whether it's Antifa or some crazy, you know, Muslims trying to push us off our area or whatever it might be, you know, a governor, a mayor, whatever, we're just not going to back down. And so we've kind of made that commitment, and it gives us resolve.
8: And that's maybe the title of your book, No Turning Back. This is not an end times book, but you do talk about Jesus' return. Yeah. Why?
1: Because I think we all need to be more aware of it. I think that, you know, it talks about in the Bible that, you know, the increase of wickedness will cause the hearts of many to grow cold. And so I think that is our reality of who God is and what he's doing has to be greater than the news feeds, than social media, than the noise, you know. And so this, to me, I think is a perspective shifter and an alignment for Christians to read it and remember.
8: Yeah, I wonder if sometimes we as believers we're kind of sleepwalking a little bit, you know?
1: Yeah.
8: Just we get into the flow of the culture. You don't seem to, but an awful lot of Christians we're just kind of existing. We love the Lord, but this is a call to kind of change that. Scripture's a big part of that.
1: It's a call to arms.
8: Yeah.
1: Yeah.
8: Well, no visit here would be complete without you singing. So I'm thrilled that you're here to talk about the book, No Turning Back, but you're also going to be singing to us. What song and why the song?
1: I am going to sing a song called Let God Arise. And this is the song that I sang when we were attacked by Antifa with smoke bombs. And I thought, you know what? This has some grit to it. So that's what I'm going to sing.
8: All right, man. Thanks so much for being with us.
1: Yes,
8: really appreciate it. I'm going to release you now to sing. And again, we thank Sean for being with us today. Sean's latest book is called No Turning Back, Living as a Faithful Witness Until the Last Day. And now from his album, Zeal for the House, here is Sean Foyt singing, Let God Arise.

0: still ahead.
1: They sentenced me to 75 years in prison.
0: For a crime he did not commit.
1: I seen a guy get stabbed. I seen guys get raped.
0: The fight to set him free.
1: I just give all praise and thanks to God.
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6: Welcome back to Washington for the CBN Newsbreak. A teenage lifeguard who saved a 10-year-old boy from being swept away in the ocean was honored at the White House. Video captured 16-year-old Ryder Williams as he fought through heavy surf and relentless 10-foot waves to pull Nathaniel Rye to safety in Santa Cruz, California last month. President Trump hosted the two and their families in the Oval Office yesterday, along with lifeguard Aaron Bonin, who assisted in the rescue. The president called Williams a real hero and told Nathaniel, "God was watching you." Williams credited those who trained him for his actions. Well, thousands of Christians from the United Kingdom and beyond will gather in Manchester for a three-day gathering called calling on the church to fast and pray for the nation. Dubbed the Battle of Britain, the event organized by the group Prayer Storm will take place at Manchester Central on August 20th through the 22nd. Lou Engle, founder of The Call, will join other speakers focusing on prayer, worship, and spiritual renewal. One leader says he believes the destiny of Great Britain is at a crucial juncture, adding that the church must respond with prayer. Well, you can always get the latest from CBN News by going to our website at cbnnews.com. Andrew and Terry will be back with more of the 700 Club right after this.
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21: Luis was one of the 251 hostages taken by Hamas on October 7th. He spent months in captivity until the IDF staged a daring rescue inside Gaza.
22: Luis lives in a kibbutz just a few miles from the Gaza border. On October 7th, he and four family members were taken hostage during the Hamas invasion.
23: We all huddled in the corner of the safe room, and that's what saved our lives. They attempted to open the door, and the bullets flew over our heads. On the third try, they broke through. They came in while shooting. There were five terrorists. They stood on top of us as if we were the floor.
22: After the brutal abduction, the hostages were forced to move through tunnels 40 yards underground. Then the attackers disguised them in women's clothing and drove them to a house to hide.
23: They are Hamas. It was their decision to join. Hamas is a terrorist group. They prepared the house to receive hostages. One of them opened up and talked to us and treated us well. We were fortunate. This was another miracle because this guy protected us from the others. They were savages with hatred in their eyes, and they wanted to kill us.
22: After 54 days, the female hostages were freed as part of a ceasefire deal. But Luis remained in Hamas captivity for three more months until Israeli troops rescued him.
23: I opened my eyes. I saw bullets flying by. It was like a net of red lines. There was a war inside that room. Someone called out to me, "Luis, back here." I crawled back to that corner and someone grabbed my head, pushed my head down and whispered, "Luis, IDF, IDF. We came to take you home."
22: Luis was finally free to return home, but the scars were still fresh. He didn't feel safe, and there was little he could do to change that.
23: I was not tortured. I was not bound with chains like others, but still, it's not easy. The trauma is deep. We have to learn to live with the trauma. Now I'm back on the kibbutz, and there are new challenges here. First of all, I said that without a security room, I'm not coming back. If it wasn't for people donating, I couldn't have done it. Thanks to your donation, I have a safe room and I have a home, and I came home.
22: Thanks to your support, CBN Israel helped Lewis build a fortified safe room to protect him from rockets and future attacks. Now, despite the brutality he endured at the hands of Hamas, Lewis can feel secure again and live his life with new hope.
23: Those soldiers who came and rescued me, they didn't just give me my life back, they gave me a mission and give light, and that's what I do. It's hard to believe, but from that moment on, I am a different person. Today, I look at the good, I look at my children, my grandchildren, and I enjoy every moment. I want to thank CBN for their support. The gift they gave me is something I will remember for the rest of my life. And I think everyone you've helped will remember you. Many, many thanks. I wish we could meet so I could thank you personally. Thank you.
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21: Cedric knew he didn't commit the crime, so he believed justice would prevail. He was right. He just never expected it to take 24 years.
2: They sentenced me to 75 years in prison. Take him away.
3: In 2002, Cedric Moore and another man were wrongfully convicted of robbery and rape. Their lives were shattered by nothing more than inconclusive DNA results and the calculating lies of the actual offender. Despite the fact, the victim identified entirely different perpetrators. A perfect storm of flawed evidence and false testimony stole years from two men who never belonged behind bars.
2: I always held to I didn't commit the crime, and they will eventually see this. I was thinking there had to be some type of mistake and they would get it all situated. It's a nightmare, quite frankly, you know.
3: Cedric fought the conviction to no avail. He was sentenced to 75 years, facing horrors he never imagined.
2: I seen a guy get stabbed. I seen guys get raped. My thing was to just mind my business, do my time, and until I can get this thing taken care of.
3: After several years in prison, Cedric got access to a cell phone. Through a dating app, he became friends with a woman named Holly. After a long break in their communication, he called her in 2020, unaware she had just become a Christian.
4: We just started talking. We picked up like we were old friends. He said to me, "Can I prove to you I'm innocent?" And I was like, "Can I tell you about Jesus?"
2: She was doing a lot of praying. She was quoting a lot of Bible scriptures and quotes from God. And she was also a lot more compassionate.
3: During that time, Cedric's co-defendant was released due to advancements in DNA testing. Cedric believed he could have the same result if he could just retain a lawyer.
2: I knew I was innocent and I had to figure out a way to get it into the court system.
4: He had showed me all this stuff that had already been proven about somebody else in his case, but I felt there was nothing I could do to help him. You know, it wasn't even a thought in my head at that moment. I was just like, that's unfortunate, you know, I'll pray for you.
3: And she did. Holly began fighting for Cedric's freedom through prayer and listening for God's direction.
4: And he told me to look up scriptures pertaining to justice, freedom, salvation, and to begin to declare those scriptures over Cedric every day when I prayed. And the Lord told me to start taking my tithes to the altar and writing on the back of that. So I would write these scriptures for Cedric's freedom on the back of these tithe envelopes. And I went before the courts of heaven and just prayed for Cedric on his behalf, interceded on his behalf.
2: To be able to have that support system in Holly, it was phenomenal. We prayed for my freedom.

0: lawyer for $3,000. Cedric was then able to submit his DNA to the court.
1: It's God, man. He was lining everybody up along the way. Like, finally, you know, finally somebody's listening. Once we got that before a judge and they heard it and seen that the DNA didn't match, it was pretty much a wrap from there. The first thing I said was, thank you, Jesus.
0: With a new judge who was familiar with Cedric's case and new evidence, Cedric was soon set free. Grateful God had opened up doors for his release.
1: Thank you, God. I'm thankful for Holly, but I'm thankful more so for God aligning her in my life to be able to help me like that. He knew what I needed, and he knew the type of person I needed. And he knew, God knew it couldn't be a worldly person, because a worldly person wasn't going to be able to do the things that needed to be done to get me out. She was there for the long haul, you know. So, and she's seen it all the way through. She's my wife today. I'm very grateful for her.
2: To see all of this come to pass, I was just so happy for him. After 24 years of being incarcerated, for him to get released and for God to use us, I mean, it's mind-blowing, and it's definitely powerful. I have just watched prayers get answered, that, you know, God watches over his word. When we declare the word of God over a situation, he, you know, dispatches angels to make it happen, you know, because his word does not return void.
1: And I just give all praise and thanks to God. I just take everything to him, because at the end of the day, what people say, what man and woman do, don't really matter. He has the last say so.
3: Quite an incredible story. 24 years of his life. And you don't hear any bitterness in his voice. You know, he's embraced the waiting process and the things that God was doing in those 24 years. Yeah. But wow. Wow.
4: And so much we can learn about prayer. It was interesting when Cedric said, excuse me, he said, I didn't need a worldly person. He needed Holly. He needed somebody who could shift the atmosphere in prayer in the heavenly court, so to speak, as they said. And what an amazing foundation for a marriage. And how about how she felt the Lord telling her, okay, Holly, find scriptures pertaining to freedom and righteousness and justice and declare them.
3: Yes.
4: Don't just read them. Declare them over Cedric. Amazing.
3: Yeah. You know, I think also what was interesting to me was the timing of Holly came to the Lord right and was learning all of these things herself right before she and Cedric ever connected online. And so God's timing, the way he lines things up, is just so remarkable. I'm sure there was forgiveness that God took Cedric through in this, you know, just in having to let go of all the years that he spent there. But there's a quiet strength in him, you know, that...
4: And in her.
3: Yes. Oh, my goodness.
4: And even from a prayer perspective, she was praying and he was praying, Lord, align people. It's like advocates. Yeah. Align. It's a new way to pray, maybe. Like, if you're looking for favor or an open door in some way, like, Lord, touch the hearts and minds of decision makers. And it's just... horrible to think of 24 years.
3: Yes.
4: So Cedric and Holly, we pray the Lord blesses you and your marriage and your ministry in amazing ways. And thank you for the testimony you are to encourage us to keep fighting and keep praying. Don't give up.
3: And declaring the word, as you said, you know, she said, and it's true, the word of the Lord never comes back void. What it goes out to do, it accomplishes. Yeah. So
4: find those scriptures and declare them. It's good for your soul. Amen. And here's one. Here's a word from the Gospel of John. So if the Son sets you free, you will be free indeed. Amen. Mm-hmm. Thanks for being with Terry and I today, and we'll see you next time on the 700
3: Bless
4: Club. Bye.

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1: Sometimes we look at afflictions in our lives as something that God is punishing or God is evil or whatever, and we don't always see the goodness of God in the afflictions that He allows to come upon our lives. We see them oftentimes as some kind of a curse. We look at them as a sign of God's lack of love for me, or God has forsaken me. In reality, the opposite is true. The Lord afflicts us when we go astray. As the psalmist declared, "Before I was afflicted, I went astray." So the Lord uses affliction to get us back on the right path when we are straying off and going into dangerous areas. The Lord will oftentimes use affliction to bring us back to His way.
2: Welcome to Behind the Cameras. And this little update is for the month of August to see what's going on here at His Channel. And friends, as you know, behind me here, I'm out at our SoCal soundstage, and they're setting up for a production. And this kind of gives you an idea. I told them, just turn a camera around, because they're working over on that section over there, and way over, they've got the stuff going on over there. And this back is the staging area where you prepare for your program. You sit down and you do a talk through with your guests, and then you go to the particular set. We have three sets out here. We have the World News Briefing set for Tom Hughes, and then we have my Pray for a Miracle set, and then we have the talk style set. And then we can move sets around for little special productions. But for this month, for those of you that know Jan Markell, go to her gallery. She has a show for August, and it's with Michelle Bachman. And I'm telling you, Michelle explains so clearly about communism and socialism and what is going on in America. Because, friends, I've never been very much concerned, and you know I'm not political. I'm just 100%. How can we proselyte the gospel, and what country can we get into to share the message of Jesus? And I let the politicians do what the politicians do. But I have had the privilege to travel in countries almost in every part of the world, and I know what communism looks like, and I know at the end results. I remember in Romania, when we were able to go there after the communism fell, do you know that I found out that the little kids, when they go to bed at night, they stuff food between their cheeks to make sure they have enough food for the next day. And so the parents always make sure they take the food out so the kids don't choke when they're sleeping. I mean, who'd ever think of it? And when you go to the stores, it's like there was some kind of stocking problem. They're just empty. Or they just have one item, and it's just going down the shelf. And we're starting to see that with this communism that is taking effect in America. And friends, it's partially our fault. It started in the 90s with the schools. When they centralized schooling, they no longer taught the kids about the greatness of the country and the uniqueness of the United States. And so these kids are growing up to not have much respect for the country. If you don't have respect and you don't know your history, it's easy to change them over to a new system. And socialism, the problem is it promises you everything and gives you nothing. So, friends, we really have to pray about that. But you can tune in, see that with Jan Markell, with Michelle Bachman. In fact, Jan said that she is going to start taping, she's hoping, a program every 2 weeks. And remember, Jan retired. And we thought we weren't going to get any more of Jan, but all of you just kept hitting her with emails. Jan, we need you. Jan, we need you. So she's really enjoying it, and I think she's doing a great job because we've got a few on the Ruku Gallery with her of special guests, and they're very informative. Another thing on our Ruku, I only got a few more minutes here. Ruku, we just updated the app again, and so now on Ruku, you have galleries for some of your favorite programs, so you can see like 2 or 3 or 4 weeks on your Ruku app. And friends, pray for Israel. We have to do some upgrades there. We have to put an indoor studio. We have outdoor studio. We need an indoor studio. Pray for us because this is something we have to do, and it's very difficult to do things over there. They're extremely costly. It's time for me to go. I'll give you a little bit more behind the scenes. And may God richly bless all of you. Tell a friend about his channel. God bless.
3: His channel, teaching the gospel on listener-supported television.

0: In a time with more medical advances than ever, why are so many people struggling to truly feel well? Today's guest believes health is about more than just the symptoms we can see. After years of helping people improve their health, he's sharing how the body was designed to heal and simple, practical ways to start feeling better. Welcome to Friends from the Table. I'm your host, Rachel Lamb Brown, here with my co-host,
1: hey,
0: April Osteen Simon.
2: It's going to be a great show.
0: I'm excited. And we're very excited to welcome our special guest, Dr. Chris Cromier, to discuss his book, Feel Better Fast. Welcome to the show.
3: Thank you so much. Thank you so much.
0: We're so excited to have you. Take us back to the beginning and tell us how you first got interested in more natural medicine.
3: So I came from a very conventional family. And I don't know, there was something that didn't resonate about being, it just wasn't personal. It didn't feel, I wanted something better. Mm-hmm. And I wanted something more connected to God. I felt like even as a child, I remember my great grandmother would get these migraine headaches, you know, and people with a headache typically go to a medicine, right? Let's just go to a medicine straight away.
0: Pop an Advil, Tylenol, Excedrin.
3: Exactly.
0: Yeah.
3: I remember, I didn't know anything about the body, mm-hmm. but I just had this gift and I could walk up and feel where her headache was and get rid of her headache when I was 10 years old.
0: Wow.
3: So I didn't know what that was. I didn't know that was a gift until mm-hmm. later on in life when I got into these advanced schooling mm-hmm. and we do palpation and stuff. And I was like, that's easy. You know, it's easy.
0: So you started and you went to chiropractic school.
3: Yes.
0: And you were a chiropractor for many, many, many years.
3: Yes. Still a chiropractor.
0: Still a chiropractor.
3: Yeah.
0: But something was missing still.
3: Yeah, so the first 10 years, you know, in chiropractic school was fantastic. They taught me all about the nervous system and the nervous system, brain controls all the cells in the body and everything. It was great. But they really just gave me a few methods to help nerves. It was like, you know, most people will kind of hear chiropractic and think straightening the spine, right? Mm-hmm. And relieving pressure on the nerves. And that helped some people, but it wasn't high enough for me. So I did that for the first 10 years and my wife and I had started having kids and they started having things and I started having things. And I'm like, you know, what can we do better? And so I heard about this guy. His wife was paralyzed after seeing just a massage therapist, and they were 29 years old, and she was completely fine. They had no children, and then all of a sudden, after the massage therapist was too aggressive with her, she's paralyzed in a week.
0: Goodness! Oh my goodness! Was like her whole body paralyzed?
3: Legs. And it affected like her bladder, you know, urinary incoming, everything. Pain down her. She couldn't even wear like shoes. It was really bad. And she was perfectly normal before it happened. And so he tried all the chiropractic stuff because he's a chiropractor.
0: Yeah.
3: Nothing helped. He brought it to advanced chiropractors. Nothing really helped. And then he brought it to neurosurgeons and they all said it's permanent. And this is like in Los Angeles, like with the big clinics, you know. And so he goes home and the neurosurgeons, in all fairness, couldn't see anything pushing on the nerves. So they didn't know what was going on. And they just diagnosed her with caudate equina syndrome. It's a big word. But sent her home. And so her husband didn't accept that. He said, no, I'm going to figure out a way to connect my wife's brain to her legs. So through a lot of trial and error, he used quantum physics and actually developed a method to connect his wife's brain to her legs and fixed her 100%.
0: Wow.
3: And then I heard about what he was doing around 2007 or 8. And it was like my brain, you know, knew this much. I think a lot of healthcare mm-hmm. providers kind of go to school, learn what they learn in school, and they practice that for 40 years because change is uncomfortable.
0: Right.
3: But for me, I was like at a turning point. I was like, you know, I got to find something better. My wife and I have kids now. And it's like, so I started delving into this technique and just started seeing crazy things happen in the body that I never could have happened. And it could have happened with the other route.
0: Mm-hmm. And you actually also experienced something yourself that played a major role in kind of your evolution of how you practice. Can you share that story?
3: Sure. So fast forward until about 2018, I've had so many things, almost feel like God gives me things so that I'm supposed to fix something maybe in me that I'm supposed to help 10,000 other people. Mm-hmm. And so I had a moment where it was a dumb moment on my part, but I guess we all have these moments where I'm underneath a dining room chandelier, the big chandelier we had because we moved the dining room table. We were doing some renovations mm-hmm. in the house and I came up straight and I compressed. I hit that chandelier as hard as you can hit your head. And probably one of the worst injuries I've ever had. And so within a day or so, my right arm completely paralyzed. And so I went into...
0: So like you couldn't like move it?
3: Could not move it.
0: You couldn't move your fingers?
3: I could move my fingers. I could not pick my arm up at all.
0: Wow.
3: I couldn't even drive. We take these things for granted. You get in your car and you're like trying to drive. I couldn't do that. I couldn't reach for the radio station. If I had to put a contact in my eye, I'd have to prop my arm up on the wall and put the contact in.
0: Wow.
3: It was so bad.
0: What did you do?
3: So we were doing a lot of nervous system work already. So we started kind of doing some of that. And at the same time, I'm like, you know, maybe I have to go conventional. So I went and did an MRI to see what was going on. And I met with my buddy, this is a radiologist. We've been friends for many years. And he did the MRI. I sat in his office and he's like, listen, I'm looking at the films. And he's like, I'm taking you to the emergency room right now. You need immediate spinal surgery for your neck. And because you got so many discs and everything pushing on nerves. And I looked at him, I'm like, not doing it. And he said, you're crazy. You're out of your mind.
0: What was the check that you had for not doing the conventional?
3: I just had faith in my body, right? I had faith that God was going to provide me with certain resources to be able to fix whatever I had so that I could help, 10,000 other people, mm-hmm. whatever it was. I didn't know the direction at that point because I was really knocked down. I mean, you go from working out, doing all the things you want to do, and all of a sudden you can't move your dominant arm. I mean, I got to provide for my family. I remember my wife looking at me and she said, do you need surgery?
0: What are we going to do?
3: I was like, no.
0: How are we fixing this?
3: Yeah. So I went back home. I will never forget that day. And I started just going through YouTube, like across the world. And like, what am I missing in my practice? You know, we were already doing a lot of the brain's connections. Mm-hmm. And then this OWL method, it's like God started speaking this OWL method to me. It was the craziest thing. And I was like, you know, and I just was missing oxygen and water, and I was missing light components to the human body. And so we, through a 6-week period, we started doing these advanced things that I wasn't doing before. I got equipment that I didn't have. Mm-hmm. And we started all of a sudden seeing this monumental change. And within 6 weeks, I was over 90% better.
0: Wow.
1: It's amazing that what water can do for you, even for your back. You know, I was telling him before the show that I had severe leg pain, my leg stopped working and I stopped being able to walk. And I did go the conventional route, but I would have done anything. And I know many people are watching that are in that same pain.
3: Yes.
1: And it's great to know the OWL method is oxygen, water, and light.
3: Yes.
1: Tell us a little bit more about that.
3: So it's hard for me to imagine, you know, in today's world that we're so smart, mm-hmm. but yet we don't know about our bodies.
0: Because it seems too simple when you say it. When you say it's just oxygen, water, and light, that's it. It seems too easy.
3: Yeah.
1: And let me just say this real quick. I love how you say we get our genetics, but then we have our part to do. And I love that because you can inherit whatever from your mom and dad, but mm-hmm. we also have a big part to play.
3: And there's a whole other concept there. I call it generational health.
1: Yeah.
3: Most people with generational health, they're doing this.
1: Yeah.
3: And they're not improving anything on their genetic defects. And they're just accepting them as, oh, I have genetic defects. My mom had this. My dad had this. I'm going to get this. And it just keeps manifesting into more and more and more problems because they're not actually addressing some of these basic things that they should be addressing in the body.
0: Okay. So explain the OWL method.
3: Okay. So the number one ingredient in every single human being on this entire planet is oxygen gas. In fact, we can do without a lot of things. We cannot do without breathing. The problem with breathing is none of us breathe enough and we don't know what we're breathing anymore. And even more complicated, every breath you take of oxygen needs to go to trillions of cells. Mm-hmm. Think about that just for a couple of seconds mm-hmm. and how this guy designed his body. Yeah. I mean, one breath, trillions of cells have to get the right amount of oxygen to live.
0: Right.
3: And if that feels enough, you're out.
1: Yeah.
3: It's that easy, and it's crazy.
0: So what is the main disconnect that you see happening in our world? Are people not breathing deep enough? Are they not getting enough oxygen? And why wouldn't they be? Because it just seems like everybody breathes, they get the oxygen they need, and
3: It's sort of like a time thing, right? So I think maybe early on, we subconsciously breathe better, where you don't even think about it, but you can almost look at a baby, and there can be exceptions where some babies are not breathing as good, but as a whole, I think we're breathing better as we're younger, and then as we start to go through life and you have all these different stresses that affect the breathing components, it starts to get to where you can't get enough oxygen.
0: What would be an example of a stressor that would affect breathing?
3: So many different stressors that we encounter. It could be a physical stress. It could be, hey, I fell on a ball when I was playing soccer when I was a kid, and it maybe made some cells weak here in one of your lungs that you can't see on an MRI. Mm-hmm. You can't see on an x-ray, right? Mm-hmm. It could be, that'd be a physical stress. It could be an emotional stress. It could be something that happened to you, a death of somebody close to you. It could be, you know, a tragedy that happened.
0: It can affect your breathing.
3: It can affect any cell in your body.
0: Okay.
3: It can disconnect. This thing right here mm-hmm. is a power company to trillions of cells. That's the whole light component. So I'm kind of getting ahead of myself. But as we're going through life, you can get disconnects due to any type of stress that's affecting your body.
1: Yeah. It's just like when you go through a panic attack, you have trouble breathing.
3: There's always a stress and a reaction.
1: So what should we do every day? Should we, make a conscious effort to take a deep breaths?
3: So remember your lower rib cage here. Mm-hmm. There's a diaphragm. And when you breathe in, that diaphragm should expand out, mm-hmm. right? Most people do too much chest breathing and not enough diaphragmatic breathing. Mm-hmm. So we try to teach people to do more diaphragmatic breathing. Where you're breathing in, your belly should go out. When you breathe out, your belly should go in. It's like this inner tube mm-hmm. is doing this and this. Nobody's going to breathe perfect. I don't breathe perfectly. But you want to make sure that throughout your day, if it's just five breaths that you can do, where you're doing a big, big breath in with your belly out
0: yeah.
3: and you're bringing in more oxygen, that's that first component.
0: Yeah, and also a lot of people have like sleep apnea. And so doing a sleep study so that they can get the adequate amount of oxygen while they sleep, because that's when the body repairs itself.
3: Sure.
0: And if you're not getting enough oxygen, then your body isn't healing.
3: 100%.
0: Yeah. Okay, so we have oxygen. Next is water.
3: Water, yes. So water is incredibly important. Remember, we should be about 60% water. You want your water to be high quality water.
0: Okay.
3: So that your body can function properly.
0: I noticed that when I have a concerted effort to drink, like, for example, your recommendation, half your body weight in ounces of water per day, mm-hmm. that I have to go to the bathroom more frequently.
3: Yes.
0: Is it because I'm drinking too much water in one setting? And is it just like going straight through me? Is it that I need to like pace myself? Is there a right or wrong way to consume the water? Yeah,
3: there is. So like right now, for instance, if we said drink half your body weight in ounces right now.
0: Yeah.
3: That's not good.
0: Mm-hmm.
3: You have to space it out throughout your day, mm-hmm. right? Certain cells in the body actually become more like desertish, where they've been dehydrated for a while and they don't want to uptake water as easy as some other cells.
1: Yeah.
3: And it just depends on the health of the mm-hmm. cells. Does that make sense?
0: Yeah. Is there an easy way to know if you're dehydrated?
3: So there's a lot of factors that are involved with dehydration. Some people get headaches. Some people have circles under their eyes. Some people just don't feel good.
0: Muscle aches.
3: You can get muscle aches. You can get yeah. cramping. There's all kinds of things people can get. And it can be more than just dehydration, but it's definitely a factor, right?
0: Yeah.
3: Because it's the second most important ingredient. So
1: that's so good to know, because people wouldn't know that. I don't think a lot of people know that those simple aches and pains might be you need more water.
3: And the quality of water matters, right?
0: Yeah. So do we need to be adding minerals, like trace minerals, to our water? And
3: yes.
0: Does it need to be every time or just a few times a day?
3: It's at least once a day,
0: okay.
3: you're way ahead of somebody else. Right.
0: And why is that?
3: Well, those minerals used to be in the water. So like if you think of it, you know, when in older times, if the water quality in our world was way better than the water quality in our world right now. Mm-hmm. So think about this, the way God designed planet Earth. We have an aquifer that's underground
0: right.
3: and all that water that rains and everything filters into the aquifer. And it used to be that water had no chemicals, no toxins, no pollutants. And God's minerals energized that water and structured it. So when that water came to you, it was already ready to go. I mean, it had some of the minerals in the water. It had some of the energetic quality of the minerals in the water. And the water was relatively clean. And nowadays, if you think about it, the aquifer, unfortunately, is not. It's got so many chemicals, so many toxins and pollutants and additives. And then that's just the water coming out of the planet Earth. But if you look at the water coming from the cities.
0: Yeah, because then they add all these like chemicals to try to purify it.
3: Yeah.
0: And then the traces of that is actually in what you're consuming.
3: Yes.
0: We talked about on the other show, like when you take a bath, your skin is the largest organ in your body.
3: Yep.
0: And you're absorbing all of that.
3: What we've discovered over our many years of doing this is one little change in a day can make all the difference in the world for your health. It could literally change generationally mm-hmm. your health.
0: Mm-hmm. So the last part of the OWL method is light.
3: Yes. So the brain is your power company, and this thing is wired to every cell in your body. You want to think of like your muscle cells, your skin cells, your bone cells, your organ or gland cells. Every one of those tiny microscopic cells is wired to your brain, which is, I mean, it's crazy to think of that.
0: Yeah.
3: But this thing is fiber optic. And there's theories where it shows that the brain is not only using light, it's also using sound. And but light energy is so critical when you think about light. You have to, if I'm going to do this with my bicep, this side of my brain is sending light energy through my C6 nerve to power my bicep. That's how, it's fascinating. If I cut that nerve here, this muscle's still going to be here, but it's not working anymore.
0: So where do you see us going wrong in regards to light?
3: So number one, people are not getting enough light. They don't get sunlight anymore. You know, people just go indoors. They wake up in the morning and they just go straight to work and they stay indoors all day and they go home straight indoors. And if they get light, maybe it's a saturated day where they're at the ballpark with a child and the sun's blazing and it's like they're getting almost too much and they haven't gotten repeated doses of light. So these ingredients, they're not like, you don't want to think of it as like, okay, I'm going to get 5 hours of sunlight, I'm gonna be good for the week.
0: Right.
3: Like you have to every day.
1: Yeah.
3: This is your amazing God-given body, and you got to protect it and know how to nurture it and be your own mechanic.
0: So, in your journey of personal healing, when your arm was paralyzed,
3: yep.
0: What portion of the OWL method do you feel like had the biggest effect in regaining mobility?
3: All the above. Mm-hmm. All the above.
0: And it was not over. It wasn't like quickly, right?
3: Six weeks.
0: In
3: the medical world, that's like, that's incredible.
0: And you've been able to take this revelation that the Lord gave you through your own experience, and you've actually been able to help so many. And I actually want to share, there was an 8-year-old boy who was unable to walk, but after receiving care from Dr. Chris, his life began to change. Let's watch this incredible story together.
3: So we're with a patient here, basically has not been able to walk since January. Right now we're in the end of February. We are here to try to figure out the root cause as to why this happened. It's obviously not normal to be an 8-year-old boy running around doing things and then all of a sudden you can't and you're a wheelchair.

0: That is absolutely incredible. So tell us about him. What happened and what'd you do?
1: He came to us, and just for, I guess, reference for people out there, I've been in practice for now for decades, and I never dreamed I would see cases like this.
0: Wow.
1: But that's what the world is turning into. It's like it's getting harder incrementally for our cells to live. So autoimmune conditions used to be, I think it was two autoimmune diagnosed or labeled conditions when I first started practicing. Now there's like almost 200.
0: Yeah.
1: So it just keeps getting more and more. Well, this particular child was normal. Then he had some sinus issues, that his sinus surgery kind of got viral and then paralyzed.
0: Wow.
1: And you couldn't touch him, right? He was so traumatized. He had been to every hospital. He had been to the best pediatric neurologist in the country. And literally the parents did everything. And the doctors were starting to blame the parents. I mean, they were starting to say, hey, you know, what are you doing? Is it your fault? Is it in his head? Like, they just couldn't understand. So luckily, she heard about two other boys we had fixed almost the same age in different families. One of the moms called her. And she was literally at, I think it was Texas Methodist Hospital with him. And the mom called and she came straight back and brought him to the clinic and we were able to fix him.
0: How long did it take for that to happen?
1: I think it was 30 something days we had him walking.
0: Wow.
1: Yeah, it was That's truly amazing. Again, I just want to make sure your viewers out there, we don't heal anything. Mm-hmm. This amazing God and body, this thing's designed to heal itself. So we use the right resources on this planet. Mm-hmm. And that's what I feel so blessed to have, because the mom was thinking, and the parents, the dad was thinking, this is going to be forever.
0: Yeah.
1: Right? They were starting to make adjustments in his life that this is going to be forever.
0: Much of what you talk about in your practice centers on is the nervous system. And, you know, you talk about survival mode versus healing mode. Can you explain the difference? Because I think a lot of us are stuck in survival mode.
1: Of course. And this world is filled with a chronic level of low stress, especially in the United States. It's almost the devil versus God. Like, fear is the devil. And I can't say it enough. Like, the more fear that creeps into your body on any level, the more you stay worried. And that's called the sympathetic side of your nervous system. It's a big word. And there's a parasympathetic side. So the sympathetic can be good. It's your doing side of your nervous system. It's what gets you up in the morning and let's go to work and do all the stuff I got to do. But it also can be bad, where it stays worried and fearful and anxious all the time. And so this side of your nervous system, we need to have it strong. And there's another side called the parasympathetic nervous system. That's the calming, healing, relaxing, digestive, sleeping side of your nervous system. We want each side of those nervous systems to be strong. And a lot of our people that we see, this parasympathetic gets weaker over time because they're not doing the right things, and they don't know what to do. And so we have all these different strategies where we help them to understand, hey, this is, you got to get this, first be educated, number one.
0: Yeah.
1: And number two, understand what you do to repair it.
0: Okay, give us some practical tips. How do we make it out when we feel ourselves stuck? I don't know, April, if you've ever been there in that fight or flight, just constant.
1: There's a simple trick sometimes. Okay, so on this parasympathetic side, you have two sets of nerves that control it. Mm-hmm. The vagus nerve. A lot of people have heard of the vagus nerve nowadays, and there's a lot of talk about it, but there's not a lot of practical things to do. So we've been talking about the vagus nerve for many, many years. And the sacral plexus is the other. So you want to think of the vagus is up here. The sacral plexus or sacral nerves are in your buttock area. Mm-hmm. And those two sets of nerves control the parasympathetic side. So one of the things we teach people a lot of times, if you're in a anxiety, worried, fearful state, is it's just simple little suggestions that you can do, where you take a piece of ice and you rub it on the back of your skull here.
0: Wow.
1: And a lot of times you can do either side, and that the vagus goes to this little section of skin back here. But it also goes through your tongue and it makes you talk. It also goes through each side of your neck and it spiderwebs into all your organs.
0: Is that something you can do as well if you're having like anxiety or panic attacks?
2: I've done it many times. I used to have panic attacks, anxiety attacks, and I would go stick my head in the freezer or get some ice and put it on me.
1: There you go.
2: Anything off, you know, to take your attention off it.
1: Did you intuitively do that?
2: I did.
1: Isn't that God? That's so cool.
2: I just thought
1: it's like the dog sitting in the sun.
2: Yeah.
1: It's the same friend. Like, you intuitively went because you knew it was helping you.
2: Yeah, it did. And my daughter experienced it on the airplane. She asked for a cup of ice, so that helped her. So.
1: Yep. Sometimes cooling the tongue helps. Sometimes cooling the front, this little tragus part of your earlobe, Mm-hmm. And the way we use ice is radically different than everybody else. We don't just stick ice and hold it there for 20 minutes.
0: Yeah.
1: You rub it for about 15 to 20 seconds, take it off, and then those cells will still feel cold. Mm-hmm. You wait until those cells stop feeling cold, then you do it again. I call it the ice trick. And we have all this on a platform for people, mm-hmm. for home nowadays. So we have our clinic, but we have this other platform that people can
0: access.
1: Where
0: are you based?
1: Yeah, we're in Lafayette, Louisiana.
0: Okay, because I was going to ask for all the people that are watching and listening, and they're like, man, I want to feel better fast.
1: Yeah. Yes.
0: Which is, you know, what your book is titled, I believe. But they don't have access to maybe go to Louisiana.
1: Yes.
0: How can they get the resources to start learning how their body can heal itself?
1: Yeah, so we've exactly what you said. We have everything that we do in my family. I didn't realize all the different interventions and strategies that we're using on a day-to-day basis mm-hmm. to stay healthy with my wife and three children.
0: Yeah, so good.
1: And we've developed those strategies for many years, not only in seeing thousands of patients and then taking things that I know help and then recommending to patients. And so I saw all these people online and it was like, there's so much. If you're trying to go holistic or anything, you don't know where to go and you don't know what to do. And there's so much conflicting information. So I'm like, okay, we know what works.
0: Yeah.
1: So we have Nerve Health Institute. We're going to develop an online community called Body Chargers, where we're going to educate people on what to do at home and teach them all about God's self-healing mm-hmm. and how the body should work and how you just, the simplest of things can make the biggest of difference in your world.
2: And you don't have to accept your life. You can make one decision and change it. You know, it's genetics, but it's also our decision. Don't you agree with that?
1: I also agree. I want to, expand on that. Mm-hmm. When you think of like something you were taught mm-hmm. with your parents, most people keep doing those things.
2: Exactly. Mm-hmm.
1: And then, of course, if some of those things were not good for your self-healing, well, then generationally speaking, it just keeps carrying forward. So to change one of those things... Remember, change is painful. Mm-hmm. But you have to make the conscious decision to say, "Look, hey, I want to better my generations. I want to better my family. I don't want my family to get what I think they're going to get. I want to do some things to change that."
0: Is there a way to get tested to kind of know what your potential deficiencies would be, so that you can make the changes that you need to make? Like, what if someone doesn't know what is in their family line?
1: So again, I think there's that falls into the fear part because the more they take all these genetic tests and oh my goodness, I have this and I have this and I have this and I have this and I have this. Well, then it sets that fear response even greater. And then you start to think your body can't heal itself. So if I would have just accepted that I had a paralyzed arm.
2: Yeah.
0: You probably would have still had a paralyzed arm.
1: I would have had a paralyzed arm, right? I mean, if I would have just accepted it.
0: It's so wild how like powerful your brain is.
1: It is.
0: You know, I've heard of that story. Someone like got locked in a freezer and they thought that they were going to die, but then they ended up not actually being locked. Mm-hmm. It was locked, but it wasn't cold enough where they could ever die. But then they thought they were going to die and then they ended up dying.
1: Yes.
2: Yeah.
1: If you have cancer and they tell you you have 7 days, you might just have 7 days.
2: And how much greater and more powerful are we spiritually when we have God on our side and we have the word of God that we can proclaim his scriptures while we're fighting and while we're learning to live a healthy life?
1: Infinitely.
2: Yeah.
1: And the thing is, I always try to give people like, we don't have a direct wiring connection to God, mm-hmm. to our brain, but we got Wi-Fi. And when you connect your brain to God, you're connecting all of that. And the better bars you have with God, I hate to use a Wi-Fi example because I'm not a huge, you know, Wi-Fi proponent.
0: Yeah, yeah.
1: but we need it for this show, right?
0: Yeah,
1: I mean,
0: yeah.
1: we got to have it. So keeping the bars as high as possible certainly bids more. It'll probably give you more intuition.
0: Mm-hmm.
1: You'll probably breathe more.
2: Yeah.
1: You'll probably drink more water. You'll probably get more sunlight.
0: Mm-hmm. Well, we've barely scratched the surface. I want to wrap it up today, but I want to encourage you that no matter what you're facing, there's still hope. Jesus said he came so that we could have life and life more abundantly. So as you move toward healing and wholeness, know that he's with you every step of the way. If you need prayer today, please call our toll-free number, 1-800-329-0029. 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
4: The fact that you're breathing tonight, you're alive, He's not finished with you. You're not too old, you're not too young. God's not finished with you. He's not throwing you away. He's got a bunch for you to do. And maybe none of us will ever see or hear or know about it, but He does. And it's that obedience to what He's calling you to do and to be that He has formed from your mother's womb to be His servant that's so very important.
5: Greetings and welcome to Christ in Prophecy and the start of our new four-part series titled Taking God at His Word. We're going to explore the promises of Bible prophecy by answering this question. What promises has God made to the Jews, Christians, the church, and our Lord Jesus? In the spring of 2026, Lamb and Lion Ministries held one of our regional Bible prophecy conferences at Nineveh Christian Church in Lawrenceburg, Kentucky. The conference was hosted by Pastor Terry Cooper, who is not only a dear friend of our ministry, but also one of our trustees. Along with Terry, Nathan, and myself, we were also joined by Pastor Bob Russell, another dear friend. Together, the four of us explored the promises of prophecy.
6: Let's start off this series with the promises God made to the Jewish people. Have you ever considered how much Satan hates the Jewish people? Satan hates the Jews with such a passion because of the promises God has made to them. God chose the Jewish people to be His witnesses to the world, and through them, God gave the world the Bible and the Messiah. God has promised that He will save a great remnant of them, and through that believing remnant, He will bless all the nations of the world. But ever since God forged an everlasting covenant with Abraham, Isaac, and Jacob, Satan has waged a long and bloody war against Jacob's offspring. Satan's goal has been to destroy every last Jew on planet Earth so that God cannot keep His promises to restore a remnant to Himself. In doing so, Satan attempts to thwart God's plan of redemption, reconciliation, and self-revelation to all of mankind. Satan also seeks to derail Christ's spiritual kingdom now and His prophesied earthly kingdom upon His return.
5: But what weapon has Satan been unexpectedly successful at wielding in his long war against the Jewish people? Would you believe it has been the church? Let's join Nathan and learn how Satan has been so successful at using the church in his attempts to thwart God's promises to the Jews.
6: In the New Testament era, you would think that Christ's call for loving God and one's neighbors as oneself would have made the newly formed church immune to engaging in racial strife. But alas, the most tragic aspect of Satan's conspiracy against the Jews is that early in the infected the church with a virulent form of anti-Semitism. You see, for the past 2,000 years, the church at large, both Catholic and Protestant, has maintained that due to the fact that the Jews rejected Jesus and the Messiah and they crucified him, that God has poured out his wrath on them in 70 AD, destroying their nation and their temple and exiling them yet again, this time to the four corners of the earth. In the process, the church has asserted that God has washed his hands of the Jewish people, leaving them with no purpose whatsoever as a nation. In short, the church has believed that because of the Jews' continuing disobedience and the rejection of Jesus, that God has replaced Israel with the church. He transferred his blessings of promise from Israel to the church, and he left all the curses on the Jewish people. This is called supersessionism, or more commonly today, replacement theology. And those who still believe in it, and folks, that's a majority of professing Christians, consider modern-day Israel to be just an accident of history. It has no spiritual significance whatsoever. A nation that came back from the dead after 1,900 years supposedly has no particular reason to exist, no purpose in God's plan. Again, to them, the regathering of the Jewish people from all the nations of the world after 1,900 years of exile is simply an accident of history and has zero spiritual meaning. Well, let's look at the roots of replacement theology. The roots of replacement theology and its fruit, which is called anti-Semitism, go, folks, believe it or not, back all the way to the beginning of Christianity. And I'm sure most people are well aware that the church began, what? As a Jewish institution. It was founded in Judea by Jews who were followers of a Jewish Messiah. And all its founding documents were written by Jews, right? The Jewish nature of the early church is easily attested by this symbol. It is the oldest Christian symbol that's ever been found. It's carved into artifacts found in Jerusalem that date back to the first century. And as you can see here, it shows a fish, which is a symbol of the church, emerging out of its Jewish roots, represented by the menorah and the Star of David. The fish became a symbol for Christianity, and the word fish in Greek is ichthus, which is an acronym for Jesus Christ, God's Son and Savior. Well, let's look at the evolution of replacement theology, and let's leave the New Testament and go to the early church fathers. Now, as the church began to spread beyond Judea and embrace more and more Gentiles, it quickly lost touch with its Jewish roots. And this process was accelerated by the destruction of the mother church in Jerusalem during the second Jewish revolt against the Romans, which ended in 136 AD. Another key to Gentilizing the church was the development of what's called an allegorical hermeneutic. There's your theological term today. It means spiritualizing the scriptures. And it enabled the church to appropriate Israel's promises and give it to themselves. Thus, Tertullian, writing in the third century, was able to argue that the promise of Genesis 25, that the older will serve the younger, speaking, of course, Esau and Jacob, was really a prophecy that Israel would become subservient to the church. As a result, as these historical developments happened, Gentile Christian apologists, starting as early as the second century, began to turn against the Jews. They characterized them as the Christ killers. Let's look at the Epistle of Barnabas, 100 AD. The writer insisted that the Old Testament was never meant to be read literally, but was to be interpreted allegorically or spiritually. He argued that only the Christian could make sense of the Bible. Those carnal Jews, as he called them, with their earthly mindset, had failed to recognize the hidden messages of their own scriptures. And as a result, he had eternally forfeited their entitlement to the covenant promises of Abraham, Isaac, and Jacob. How about Ignatius of Antioch? He said that those who partake of the Passover are partakers of those who killed Jesus. Justin Martyr, he claimed that God's covenant with Israel was no longer valid and that Gentiles had replaced the Jews. Additionally, he was the first to identify the church as the true spiritual Israel. You'll hear that a lot. And he declared that the plight of the Jews, their exile and persecution, had happened in fairness and justice because what? They had slain the just one. Mileto of Sardis, he accused the Jews of deicide
7: when he proclaimed, "The king of Israel, slain with Israel's right hand, alas, for the new wickedness of a new murder." Irenaeus was a student of Polycarp, who was in turn a disciple of the apostle John. He declared this, "The house of Jacob and the people of Israel are disinherited from the grace of God." And he argued this because he said they have rejected the Son of God and they slew him. Tertullian of Carthage, he blamed the Jews for the death of Jesus. And he had argued that they, because they had rejected God. Cyprian of Carthage was a student of Tertullian. And he wrote this, "I've endeavored to show that the Jews departed from God and lost God's favor, while the Christians succeeding to their place, deserving well of the Lord by faith, and coming out of all the nations from the whole world, we Christians, when we pray, say, 'Our Father,' because he has begun to be ours, and he has ceased to be the father of the Jews who have forsaken him." Clement of Alexandria claimed that Israel had denied the Lord, and thus they had forfeited their place as the true Israel. Hippolytus of Rome, he is considered by many the most important theologian of the third century. He was a student of Irenaeus, and he declared that the Jews had been darkened in the eyes of the souls with a, what he said, in a darkness so utter and everlasting that they were destined to be slaves to the nations, not for 400 years in Egypt, but not 70 in Babylon, but forever. Origen of Alexandria was responsible for very much anti-Semitism. Anti-Semitism is the term for the hatred of the Jewish people. It was all based on his assertion that the Jews were responsible for killing Jesus. He said this, "We say with confidence that they, the Jews, will never be restored to their former condition, for they committed a crime of the most unhallowed kind in conspiring against the Savior of the human race. It accordingly behooved that the city where Jesus underwent these sufferings to perish utterly, the Jewish nation to be overthrown, and the invitation of happiness offered by God should pass to others, the Christians." By 305, we reach the Council of Elvira, an ecclesiastical synod of Spanish clerics in Granada, Spain. The council voted to prohibit Christians from even sharing a meal with a Jew, even marrying a Jew, blessing a Jew, or ever observing the Sabbath. Well, let's look at the legalization of replacement theology in the Roman Empire. A great turning point now that we've reached in the history of Christianity, Constantine became a Christian in 306 AD. He adopted Christianity, and it became the official religion of the Roman Empire in 321 AD. And as we've seen by the beginning of the fourth century, replacement theology and its virulent anti-Semitism had become entrenched in Christian thought. And when Christianity was given the approval of the empire overnight, the emperors began to enact into laws the concepts and claims of Christian theologians against Jews and Judaism. In the Edict of Milan in 313 AD, favor was granted to Christianity, while synagogues were actually outlawed. Another edict issued in 315 AD authorized the burning of Jews if they were convicted of breaking any laws. And as the church became increasingly dominant, further laws were passed that severely curtailed rabbinical Judaism. They prohibited conversions to Judaism, and it excluded from Jews a holding high office or serving in the military. And as one commentator summed it up, "Instead of the church taking the opportunity to spread its gospel message of love, it truly became the church triumphant, ready to vanquish its foes." Regarding the Jews, through the council, changed the celebration of the resurrection from the Jewish feast of first fruits to Easter. You want to know where we got Easter? In an attempt to disassociate itself from the Jewish feasts. The council stated, "For it is unbecoming beyond measure that on this holiest of festivals we should follow the customs of the Jews. Henceforth, let us have nothing in common with this odious people." In addition to calling them odious people, the council also referred to the Jews as polluted wretches, a most hostile rabble, and parricides. In other words, killing of the father. Eusebius of Caesarea taught that the promises of Scripture were actually meant for the Gentiles and the curses were always meant for the Jews. And he asserted that the church had become the true Israel. John Chrysostom, he was called the Golden Tongue. He was one of the greatest preachers of church history. He had 8 sermons he wrote just against the Jewish people. He said this: the synagogue is not only a brothel and a theater, it is also a den of robbers and a lodging place for wild beasts. Jews are inveterate murderers possessed by the devil. Their debauchery and drunkenness gives them the manner of a pig. He denied that Jews could ever receive forgiveness. He claimed that it was a Christian's duty to actually hate the Jews. And he claimed that the Jews worshiped Satan. And folks, this man was canonized as a saint. Saint Jerome, the translator of the Bible into Latin, he described the Jews as serpents wearing the images of Judas. Their psalms and prayers are the braying of donkeys, he said. He said they are incapable of understanding Scripture. Saint Ambrose, the Bishop of Milan, he, the one who converted Saint Augustine, and he wrote, "The Jews are the most worthless of all men. They are lecherous, greedy, rapacious. They are perditious murderers of Christ. They worship the devil. Their religion is a sickness. The Jews are an odious assassins of Christ. And for killing God, it is no expiation possible, no indulgence for pardon. Christians may never cease vengeance, and the Jew must live in servitude forever. God has always hated the Jews," he said. "It is essential that Christians hate them." Let's get to St. Augustine, one of the most famous of all the church fathers. His teachings had the greatest impact in theology that can be even felt today. When he asked the question, "Why has God allowed the Jews to exist?" his answer was that although the Jews deserve death, they're destined to wander the earth to witness the victory of the church over the synagogue. And in terms of replacement theology, he provided yet another cornerstone with his development of what's called amillennialism, that there's going to be no true 1,000-year reign of Christ, that it already begun when Jesus had come, and the Roman Catholic Church was the fulfillment of that kingdom promise made to Israel. Well, let's move into the Middle Ages. By the 5th century, at the beginning of the Middle Ages, the Jews had been demonized, they'd been condemned, they'd been ostracized to the point that the church had become purely a Gentile organization that was off limits to the very people who founded it. These reviews were reinforced by Thomas Aquinas, who was the most important of all the medieval Catholic theologians. And he argued because of the sin of deicide, the Jews were destined to perpetual slavery. He further argued that Jews should be compelled to work rather than live in idleness and grow rich by usury. Jews should be forced to wear a distinctive badge. Do you all see where this is going? In order to distinguish them from Christians. And Jews and heretics could legitimately be killed as a second warning. To illustrate how severe the rejection was, consider this oath that the church in Constantinople required the Jews to take in order to become a Christian. If a Jew wanted to become saved, I'm not saying that Judaism leads to salvation. Only Jesus Christ leads to salvation. A Jew and a Gentile could come to Christ in salvation. But this is what the church made them say before they could become part of the church. "I renounce all customs, rites, legalisms, unleavened breads and sacrifices of lambs of the Hebrews and all the other feasts of the Hebrews, sacrifices, prayers, aspersions, purifications, sanctifications, propitiations, fasts, new moon, Sabbaths, superstitions, the hymns and chants and observances of the synagogue, and the food and drink of the Hebrews. In one word, I renounce everything Jewish by law, custom, and right." It goes on and on. Similar, the Visigoth oath from the 7th century required that a Jewish convert to Jesus renounce every rite and observance of the Jewish religion. And they contained the promise that the person would, what they said, never return to the vomit of Jewish superstition. Even following 3 so-called friends of the Jews, they were held in low self-esteem. Bernard of Clairvaux, Peter the Venerable and Pope Innocent III, all three spoke out murderous attacks on the Jewish

these two erroneous concepts that the Jews had become firmly established in church doctrine, that one, the Jews could be considered Christ killers and therefore mistreated accordingly, and two, that the church had replaced Israel and God had no further purpose for the Jewish people. And folks, these teachings were reinforced all throughout the Crusades. Their major purpose was, of course, to free the Holy Land from the Muslims. But their hatred of Jews had been so instilled that as the Crusaders marched through Europe, they murdered every Jew they came across. Pope Urban had given the Crusaders a guarantee of absolution for crimes committed in the Creator cause. If God wills it, it's okay to kill a Jew and save your soul. The Pope authorized the murder of the Jewish people. These atrocities committed in the name of Jesus, folks, were beyond imagination. For example, after the Crusaders had captured Jerusalem on July 15th, 1099, the Jews were herded into a synagogue. The exits were blocked. The synagogues were surrounded by soldiers. They set the building on fire, and the Crusaders sang, "Fairest Lord Jesus." Let's look at some of the artistic, because the church at that time, you know, only about 25% of the people in the Middle Ages were literate. So what the churches would do is they'd build mighty stained glass windows and statues and other things that people could learn from. And one of these things was called a sophisticated portrayal of replacement theology. It was called Ecclesia versus Synagogue. That's the picture there. Or the church versus the synagogue. It personified the church and the synagogue as rival queens. The Jewish queen was shown there blindfolded, bareheaded, and downcast. In one hand, she holds a broken staff, and the other, she clutches a tablet of the law, which is about to slip from her hands. The church queen is depicted as triumphant, wearing a crown with a cross in one hand and a chalice in the other. And these statues were found in folks in portals throughout cathedrals all over Europe. And they clearly communicated the idea that the Jews have been cast aside to make way for a new people of God. Through that time, too, there was called the blood libels, where professing Christians spread myths which helped to popularize the hatred and fear of the Jewish people. As a result, it became common among Christian groups to think of Jews as actual agents of Satan. One of the most popular anti-Jewish myths that gained widespread acceptance was the notion that the Jews had murdered Christians each year around Passover in order to drink the blood and perform satanic rituals. This became the charge of a ritual called the blood libel. And another common myth that had circulated during these years was that the Jews would steal the communion wafers and stab them with knives so they could kill Christ over and over again. The most notorious blood libel of the Middle Ages occurred in 1493. A 2-year-old boy named Simon had disappeared in Trento, Italy. And his father blamed the Jewish community, and 15 Jews were charged with ritual murder, and they were burned at the stake. The emotional story spread quickly throughout Europe and inspired many charges of ritual murder against the Jews. And then the Black Death came. It killed 1/3 of the population in Europe. At that time, it was not known how the illness spread, but stories, of course, began to circulate that what? The Jewish people were poisoning the wells. And of course, it was totally unfounded, but many Christians, they believed that myth. And one reason they believed it, because the Jews were not impacted by the Black Death like the Gentiles were. Why? Their cleanliness rituals, right. They actually washed their hands now and then. Well, as the Gentiles were dying and the Jews were not, this led to accusations that the Jews were responsible for the Black Death. 60 Jewish communities were burned to the ground and all their occupants were killed. And in some places, Jews were actually tortured and burned to death in bonfires in hopes of stopping the Black Death. Then there was distinguishing marks. The Fourth Lateral Council, headed by Pope Innocent III in 1215, said the Jews must wear distinguishable dress and a colored badge of identification, which became common practice throughout Europe. You thought the Nazis made the Jews wear a badge, folks? This goes all the way back to 1215. They were also to be relegated to ghettos.
In the 11th century, large cities throughout Europe began to herd Jews into designated

0: designated areas with the city that they called ghettos. The action was motivated, of course, by their hatred of the Jewish people. They considered them to be vermin, and it was decided they should be cut off from the rest of the population. This led to what's called pogroms, massive violent attacks against Jewish communities. They broke out in the 11th and the 12th centuries in France and Germany and England. The Black Plague in the 14th century provoked additional pogroms all throughout Europe. During these pogroms, Jews were murdered, synagogues were destroyed, and Torah scrolls were burned. That led to the Inquisition in the 12th century. France had persisted well into the 14th century. It was originally launched to counter heresy within the Catholic Church, but by 1242, it veered off course and began condemning the Talmud. It resulted in the burning of thousands of Jewish books, burning books. By 1288, the Inquisition produced the first mass burning of Jews at the stakes.
1: Well, Nathan, it always shocks me to witness some of the vitriol expressed by some of the greatest names in church history, men that we consider heroes of the faith.
2: Yeah, I agree, Tim. You know, to think that even the father of the Reformation, Martin Luther, called the Jews a miserable and accursed people, and he proposed that their synagogues, schools, and houses be burned to the ground. Luther's anti-Semitic writings became the fuel that ignited the hatred of the Jewish people in our modern age. Hitler referred to Luther in his book Mein Kampf as a great warrior, a true statesman, and a great reformer. The Nazis gleefully quoted Luther as they rose to power and launched the Holocaust, and then they used him to excuse their crimes afterwards.
1: You would think that the horror of the Holocaust would have muted the virulent anti-Semitism among Christian leaders after World War II, and it did for a time. But hatred of the Jews has reared its satanic head once again in the 21st century in a new form called anti-Zionism. Whereas anti-Semitism sought to drive the Jews from the lands where they lived, anti-Zionism refuses to accept their right to live in their own land, the land of Israel. Once more, the church seems to be taking the lead in Satan's anti-Zionist aggressions. You'll find modern-day church leaders actively engaged in the Christian-Palestinian movement and attending meetings such as Christ at the Checkpoint in Bethlehem.
2: Christians have ignored the fact that God's cornerstone covenant, the Abrahamic covenant, promises the title deed to the land of Israel to the descendants of the line of Abraham, Isaac, and Jacob. It is unconditional, irrevocable, and everlasting promise, and it was literally sealed in blood.
1: God's land covenant promises that Israel will one day become the prime nation of the world, and that a great remnant of the Jews will come to believe in Jesus, Yeshua, as their promised Messiah.
2: And the Davidic covenant promised an everlasting king who will descend from the line of King David. One day this Messiah will rule over the entire world from Jerusalem.
1: So God has most definitely not washed his hands of the Jewish people. We Christians must remember what Paul declared. I say then, has God cast away his people? Certainly not. God has not cast away his people whom he foreknew. The promises of God remain, yes and amen, now and forever. Let's remember that the salvation of the Jewish people is God's will. So, my fellow Christians, let's all bless the Jewish people by praying for their salvation.
2: Before we go, I want to thank our ministry's founder, Dr. David Reagan, for generously granting me his permission to preach what I believe is one of his most important sermons. 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
1: And I would encourage you all to ask your pastors to host a Lamb and Lion Ministries Regional Bible Prophecy Conference at your church. People ask us all the time if we would come to their area and bring God's prophetic word. And I always tell them, you only have to ask us. Tune in next episode as we continue this four-part series titled Taking God at His Word. Next week, Pastor Bob Russell will share touching insights into God's promises to believers in Christ when we die. You won't want to miss it. Godspeed.
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2: Hello, I'm Tony Perkins, president of the Family Research Council and host of Washington Watch. 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
3: Welcome to the Washington Stan News Brief. I'm Mary Stackhouse, bringing you today's big stories. We are now nearing the six-month mark into the conflict in Iran as a 60-day ceasefire has expired without a breakthrough. Earlier today, in a post on Truth Social, President Trump said that there are no talks or conversations going on or scheduled with Iran. He said that the naval blockade remains in full force and effect, with the Strait of Hormuz open and operating. He says that all mines have been removed from it or detonated. Meanwhile, an Iranian official earlier today said that the Strait of Hormuz will remain closed until the U.S. meets the conditions of the interim deal with Iran. Shipping traffic in the Strait of Hormuz remains subdued as of reports yesterday. At least three commercial vessels have passed through the strait within the last 24 hours. U.S. Central Command released a statement yesterday confirming that to date, its forces have rerouted 64 commercial ships. It has incapacitated three ships and boarded two others to enforce compliance with regional maritime regulations. Meanwhile, oil prices rose today as a deal to end the conflict appears to be further out of reach. This comes as Iran says that they will shift to a fully offensive military posture since efforts to negotiate a permanent end to the conflict have stalled. Shifting to more news in the Middle East, regional proxy tensions and shifting military escalations have also fueled a civilian crisis in Yemen. The United Nations expressed alarm over a rising civilian death toll and called for restraint and an immediate de-escalation of tensions. A UN spokesperson said at least 17 civilian casualties from Houthi attacks have been reported in government-controlled areas since August 6. Two deaths were reported in Houthi-controlled areas late last month. Here's an update on the latest attacks.
4: Our Human Rights Office is verifying reports of further Houthi attacks on Al Mokha port on the 14th and 15th of August that may have resulted in civilian casualties. Multiple civilian objects were reportedly hit, including a fuel storage facility and residential compound at the Saudi Field Hospital in Mokha. We reiterate that attacks against civilian infrastructure only risk further deepening the civilian suffering, and these attacks must end immediately.
3: And a new Reuters Ipsos poll shows that President Trump's approval rating has fallen to the lowest level of his presidency, showing that Americans are concerned that the U.S. conflict with Iran could go on for a while. 64% of respondents said they disapproved of the president's performance in the White House, with just 33% saying that they do approve. His approval rating is down from 35% in a poll that closed earlier this month. Shifting to some election news, primaries are taking place today in Florida, Alaska, California, and Wyoming. In Florida, voters will make their choices for nominees for both governor and U.S. Senate. And voters in Florida will vote in new congressional districts after Governor Ron DeSantis implemented new district boundaries. Governor DeSantis cannot run for office again due to term limits. Congressman Byron Donalds and Lieutenant Governor Jay Collins are among the candidates vying for the office of governor. As for the race for U.S. Senate, Ashley Moody, who was appointed to Secretary of State Marco Rubio's seat, is running to serve out the rest of his term. In Alaska, incumbent Republican Senator Dan Sullivan is running for a third term, and he's facing another candidate who is also named Dan Sullivan. The second Sullivan will appear on the ballot as Daniel J. Sullivan, Jr. Senator Dan Sullivan also faces a challenge from Democratic former Congresswoman Mary Peltola. In Wyoming, there are races for governor, as well as the House and U.S. Senate. And that's today's news. I'm Mary Stackhouse. You can dive deeper at the Washington Stand, Family Research Council's outlet for news and commentary from a biblical worldview. Head to thewashingtonstand.com. 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

0: the heart of our nation's capital in Washington, D.C., bringing compelling interviews, insightful analysis, taking you beyond the headlines and sound bites into conversations with our nation's leaders and newsmakers, all from a biblical worldview. Sitting in for Tony is today's host, Jody Heiss.
1: Meta's business model can be summed up in four simple parts. Hook the users, hold them for as long as they can, harvest their data, and then hide the truth from the public when making public statements.
2: That was California Deputy Attorney General Megan O'Neill earlier today speaking at a big trial examining the impact of social media on children's health. Welcome to this Tuesday, August 18th edition of Washington Watch. I'm your host, Jody Heiss, filling in today for Tony Perkins. So glad to have you with us for the next hour. Coming up on the program today, that major trial that I just mentioned in California is highlighting the harms of social media and excessive screen use on children and young people. The issue has also gotten the attention of Congress. Indiana Congresswoman Erin Houchin, who's a member of the House Energy and Commerce Committee, has introduced legislation aimed at addressing these concerns, and she'll be joining us shortly to discuss what needs to be done to better protect our children online. And should we be free to speak openly about the dignity of the unborn and the realities of abortion? Well, that question is at the center of a legal dispute after Amplify Legal, which is a pro-abortion organization, sent a cease and desist letter to Live Action. Peter Breen, who's the executive vice president and head of litigation at the Thomas More Society, will be joining us to explain that important case, the free speech issues that are involved, and what all this could potentially mean for the pro-life movement. And then Dr. Mark Tooley, president of the Institute on Religion and Democracy, will be joining us for a very important worldview discussion. So all that and more is straight ahead on today's edition of Washington Watch. Let's begin with a major legal battle in California. Meta is now facing a significant legal battle over the way Facebook and Instagram have been designed for young users. There are now 29 states accusing the company of putting profits ahead of children's safety. Joining us now to get us kicked off is Washington Stand reporter Casey Harper. Casey, thanks for joining us. Let's start off with what are these 29 states saying and what's at stake in all of this?
3: Yeah, well, thanks, Jody. These states have some pretty big accusations against Meta, saying that they designed Facebook and Instagram to keep kids hooked and to boost their own profits. Now, they say the platforms can contribute to mental health issues like anxiety and depression, among other things. But Meta, they say, also misled parents about the safety concerns. Here's what a mother in front of the court in Oakland, California, said about the harms that social media caused her daughter.
4: Meta and others have built empires on exploitation, and they hide behind outdated laws while families like mine live with the heart-wrenching consequences.
3: Now, Meta strongly denies those claims, and they say they want people to have a positive experience on their platforms. They also, it's worth noting that the states could seek penalties approaching $1.4 trillion, Jody, although the numbers that we've seen indicate the real figure will be closer to $200 billion, and this trial is expected to last about 6 weeks.
2: Indeed, a very, very important case developing there. Let's turn now to some of the primary elections taking place on particularly Florida and Alaska. In Florida, we're also seeing, by the way, a big push from progressive and democratic socialist candidates. So what can we expect from these races today, Casey?
3: Yeah, those democratic socialist cases are becoming more and more common, aren't they? But the one that you referenced is getting attention in South Florida. Democratic socialist Oliver Larkin is challenging the, I don't even say moderate, but the less socialist Democratic Congressman Jared Moskowitz. Now, Larkin's running on a socialist platform, Medicare for All, defunding ICE, and by the way, ending U.S. aid to Israel. And he's criticizing Moskowitz as being too close to the political establishment. Now, Florida's governor's race is another major contest, of course, worth watching. It has 11 Republicans competing for the nomination, but Trump-endorsed Representative Byron Donalds does have that boost from the president. Now, these primaries could give voters a clearer sense of where both parties are headed overall, with less than 3 months to go before the general election, Jody.
2: All right, let's turn to some international news, the latest on the conflict with Iran. Hopes for negotiation, frankly, and a peace deal between the U.S. and Iran appear to be fading. What are you hearing about all this?
3: Yeah, Jody, you and I cover this every day, and there's not a lot of optimism right now. President Trump said there are no talks with Iran right now, despite earlier comments from his envoy, which suggested that there were some negotiations ongoing. But the temporary ceasefire notably has now expired, and an Iranian official says the country is moving toward a more aggressive military posture. And the Strait of Hormuz, of course, is front and center here. President Trump says it's open. However, shipping traffic through there remains very limited, Jody.
2: All right, Casey, as always, thank you for getting us kicked off. We appreciate it a great deal. I want to go ahead now and turn our attention to a pro-abortion group attempting to silence a pro-life organization that's been publishing the abortion stories of individuals who choose to make those public. And joining us now to discuss this is Peter Breen. He's Executive Vice President and Head of Litigation at the Thomas More Society, which is representing this pro-life organization, Live Action, which many of you are familiar with. Peter, welcome back to Washington Watch. Always a great thing to have you. Let's talk about this case. What's going on here?
5: Well, and this pro-abortion group, which is funded by the George Soros Network, decided to threaten Live Action, which does a lot of great pro-life news gathering. They have a full news operation. And what Live Action had been doing was really digging in to the claims of the abortion advocates who are trying to use difficult abortion stories to try to wipe away all of the abortion laws in the various states that are still pro-life. And so they threatened Live Action with this major lawsuit on behalf of 13 different clients. It was a 14-page letter that they had issued with all sorts of invective. And it came down to this, though. They wanted Live Action to stop using the word kill in connection with abortion. But of course, it's an uncomfortable word. But what are you doing in an abortion? You are killing a living human being. And again, uncomfortable, but certainly true and well within the First Amendment rights of Live Action and any pro-life group to be able to use that word and say very clearly that abortion is killing.
2: Yeah, and you mentioned the First Amendment. I mean, at the end of the day, that's really what this case is all about. This is a legal threat against the First Amendment, isn't it?
5: Absolutely. And it really, the point here, we put it in our letter, they're trying to silence pro-life speech. They don't have a problem with the falsity. So they're claiming for defamation. And what is defamation? You've got to make a false statement of fact against someone that lowers their standing in the community. Well, if Live Action is making true statements, which is abortion is killing, where is the actual harm? No one. And so, yeah, the other side, though, they're threatening lawsuits in multiple states. So starting with Wisconsin, but then they've got Texas and a variety of other states. So it's really something with this multi-hundred-million-dollar Soros-funded organization trying to scare a group like Live Action into silence.
2: So go with us a little bit further. Explain to us, like, what are some of the stories that Live Action have been publishing?
5: Well, for instance, they published a story on Kate Cox, who was a Texas resident who was using her personal abortion story to try to get politicians elected, the president elected, or, you know, get the other, the pro-abortion presidential candidate elected. You've got folks that attended the State of the Union address, spoke at the Democratic National Convention. And, I mean, they put their most intimate details of their lives out into the public. Well, what's their complaint? Well, you decided to report on it and actually poke holes in some of the statements that were made by some of these folks. And so it's one of these things where, hey, you jump into politics with both feet. You can't then complain when someone goes, well, you know, your story doesn't necessarily add up. Or, gosh, you know, you're saying you know, you've had this particular situation. Why do all of the abortion laws of your particular state need to be wiped off the books so that there could be abortion to the moment of birth under any circumstances? And so that's what Live Action did. Really, just good, hard journalism instead of, you know, some sort of defamation or, you know, making false statements about people that would lower their standing in the community.
2: So I understand this group, this pro-abortion group, has some connections that are worth noting. Can you tell us about some of that?
5: Right. Well, and this is a new legal group called Amplify. So think about it. Lawyers are usually you just want to win in court. That's your point. You know, keep your clients out of trouble. Well, these folks want to amplify the storytellers. So that's not legal. That's public relations. That's marketing. And so what we've done is we're in court lawyers. So we went very carefully through their letter, and we decided to, you know, pick apart the various, you know, the lack of legal support for their claims. But they are this part of this group called Abortion in America, which was founded by the late Cecile Richards of fame, you know, Planned Parenthood fame. And again, it's part of this another group called Hopewell Fund, which is in the George Soros network of entities. And it's really, again, a lot of dark money. I mean, we're talking hundreds of millions of dollars every year being fed into these funds by various left-wing billionaires and, again, dark money groups.
2: So I guess on the surface is it could be somewhat obvious, but what is the significance potentially of this development for the pro-life community as a whole?
5: Well, it's certainly something where the other side, again, they're trying to silence us. They picked the wrong organization to go after, though. Live Action is not going to back down. We, obviously, as their lawyers, are not going to back down. And we're used to fighting big, you know, very powerful entities. And that, so that's not, it's nothing new for us. But their particular efforts, really, I mean, they just want us to stop talking. So it's gone from trying to win the argument to now just silence your opponents. And so we are not going to let that happen. If they decide to sue, well, it's going to be a long day at the office for them, because we've got a good track record of being able to, you know, stick through long, difficult lawsuits and win. So we put all of that in our letter. We noted that, and frankly, we had actually already won a case where a major multinational corporation had sued Created Equal, which is another pro-life group, for using the word killing in connection with abortion. And we beat back, they were represented by the former United States Attorney for the Northern District of Illinois, so a very prominent guy. And we beat them anyway. So we have no fear going in against this particular opponent. And so hopefully they will rethink their position and decide to go find something else to do.
2: Yeah, you know, the old adage, if you can't beat them, silence them. Right? We're seeing this trend, it seems, on so many fronts. We've only got about 30 seconds or so, but just kind of break down for where is this going? What's going to happen with this?
5: Well, look, you know, when a bully confronts you in the schoolyard, you've got to stand up for yourself and you've got to, you know, you've got to strike back. And so we've done that to make sure that that they know they can't silence our folks. And if they want to go to court, they're going to lose. So that really is the best way to deal with these sorts of attacks. And that's what we're going to keep doing. You know, and again, we're very honored at Thomas More Society to be representing Live Action and to keep them reporting in a good, hard, fair manner about pro-life news.
2: Thank you so much for joining us today. Peter Breen, Executive Vice President and Head of Litigation at the Thomas More Society. All right, friends, coming up, we are going to talk about yet another very important court hearing that's challenging the dangerous gender policies coming out of Washington State. So stay with us. This is big news. We'll be right back.
6: America, what formed the fabric of our freedom? What stitched together the hearts of those that fastened the stars and stripes? 250 years ago, our founding fathers penned the invisible words woven within every heart, that all men are created equal, that they are endowed by their Creator with certain unalienable rights, that among these are life, liberty, and the pursuit of happiness. Unite with others who will pledge to defend these eternal truths today at Family Research Council's Pray Vote Stand Summit, September 24th to the 26th at Cornerstone Chapel outside Washington, D.C. 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
8: As president of the College of New Jersey, now known as Princeton University, John Witherspoon taught 10 cabinet members, 60 members of Congress, 13 governors, 3 Supreme Court justices, Vice President Aaron Burr, and President James Madison. As a Presbyterian minister, Witherspoon was the only active clergyman to sign the Declaration of Independence. He was a gifted preacher and writer who let his faith direct his political activism, often voicing the link between earthly liberty and spiritual liberty. Witherspoon argued there is not a single instance in history in which civil liberty was lost and religious liberty preserved entire. President John Adams said of Witherspoon, he was a true son of liberty, but first he was the son of the cross. Witherspoon's views on man's sinfulness from birth influenced his belief that self-government was only possible with checks and balances, a belief he passed on to his student, James Madison, father of the Constitution. Witherspoon helped form the vision many of our founding fathers held to: no republic without liberty, no liberty without virtue, and no virtue without religion. And with that, Witherspoon became a cornerstone in America's foundation of faith.
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2: Welcome back to Washington Watch. I'm Jody Heiss, filling in for Tony. Thanks so much for joining us today. All right, earlier today, a federal district court heard the case of a teenage female wrestler who was sexually assaulted by a male athlete during a girls-only wrestling tournament in Washington. The state officials had directed this female wrestler, Callie Keeler, to take the mat against someone she thought was a female, but ended up it was a male. And then officials took 53 days to report the sexual assault to law enforcement. Well, now Callie and her mother are asking the courts to make girls' sports safe again. And so we want to know now, how did the hearing go today? And joining us with an update is Suzanne Beecher. She's the legal counsel for the Center for Conscious Initiatives at Alliance Defending Freedom, and ADF is the one representing Callie and her mother in this case. Suzanne, welcome back to Washington Watch. Let's begin with just fill us in a little bit about Callie and what happened to her last December.
10: Yeah, so Callie is a high school wrestler. She just finished her sophomore year, and last December, as a 15-year-old wrestler, early in the season, she unknowingly wrestled a male athlete who was identifying as female and competing in the girls' wrestling category. And during the wrestling match, on the mat, she was sexually assaulted by her opponent. And you can see there's video footage of it. She's calling out to her mom as it's happening. But her mom doesn't know the situation either until after, when Callie comes sobbing to her and explains what had happened. So they promptly reported this to the school officials, but it wasn't, like you said, reported to law enforcement, as is required by school policy and by law, until almost 60 days later. So we have filed a case on behalf of Callie and her mom to make sure that this doesn't happen to any other girl.
2: So what has happened since then? Tell us that.
10: Yeah, so since then, we've actively been working with the school officials trying to get supportive measures in place. So what the hearing today was on was a motion for a preliminary injunction. So what specifically was being requested and considered by the court today was Callie's request to transfer schools, because now she has a lawsuit against the school officials, and actually criminal charges have been brought against two of those officials at her school. So she's experiencing a hostile environment, which we imagine will only get worse. So that's one part of the request. The other one is a request that she not be placed against male athletes in her school sports this coming school year, or if that's not possible, that she at least be given the chance to opt out. The school has refused to make these very reasonable accommodations to allow Callie, who's now experienced sexual assault during a school sport, to at least have that comfort of knowing that she's not going to unknowingly be placed against a male athlete. So we're requesting that the court will also require that measure to afford her protection.
2: Yeah, this is a very reasonable request. And that brings me to a point here. This assault was not a fluke. This actually was the outcome, the product of policy. Isn't that correct?
10: So that's correct, that Washington has a policy of keeping parents and female athletes in the dark about who they're competing against, which is troublesome in any sport, but particularly problematic and harmful in a sport like wrestling, where there's intimate physical contact. So to have a girl on the wrestling mat in this, you know, very intense sport without even getting the opportunity to consent to wrestling an athlete of the opposite sex is egregious. And so, like we talked about, Callie and her mom asked that, consistent with the parental rights, you know, the fundamental parental rights to help protect her daughter, that they at least be given the option to know and to consent to the situation at hand. And the school has refused to do that. So we're hoping that the court will recognize this right and this very reasonable request to help protect Callie.
2: So what about the hearing today? How did that go?
10: So we were honored to represent Callie and her mom at the hearing today. The judge asked some very thoughtful questions of both sides, and he seemed to understand the urgency of the situation. School is starting in just a couple of weeks, and it's critical that Callie know what the situation will be if she's able to compete and where she'll be able to go to school. So we appreciated that he seemed to really appreciate that this is a very time-sensitive issue and will act promptly on that.
2: I think it's worth noting that the U.S. Department of Education's Office for Civil Rights opened an investigation into this school district earlier in the year. What are you hoping will come from that?
10: That's right. So we have been very grateful that the administration has seen the importance of this issue and the harm that's happening to female athletes, and particularly to Callie. You know, they were very prompt in responding by filing this investigation. So we're hoping that that will also help encourage Washington officials to do their duty and to help protect the girls who are entrusted to them, rather than having these policies that keep them and their parents in the dark and put them in situations that can lead to harms like what happened to Callie, which never should have happened, should never have happened to her, and should never happen again.
2: So what needs to happen next?
10: Well, we're hopeful that the court will rule in favor of Callie's request to get this, either the opportunity to compete in sports safely and fairly, or the right to at least opt out if a male athlete will be competing against her, and also the opportunity to transfer so she can escape the hostile environment that she's currently experiencing at school. From a litigation perspective, that's the most imminent decision that's coming out, and then the case will be considered more broadly, looking at several issues, including the larger policy issue of whether Washington's policy of allowing males to compete in girls' sports is a violation of Title IX.
2: Well, unfortunately, we're seeing more and more of this type of thing across the country. If those who are watching or listening to us right now need help, where can they go?
10: We encourage anyone to reach out at adflegal.org. We have an easy form to fill out where you can request to be put in contact with a member of our team, and we can just take it from there.
2: As always, we are deeply appreciative, Suzanne Beecher, Legal Counsel Alliance Defending Freedom, for joining us and for all the incredible work that each of you at ADF do. We appreciate it. Thanks for joining us today.
10: Thank you for having me.
2: All right, we've got much more to cover as Washington Watch continues to unfold. I started the program out by sharing a huge case that's developing on Meta and what's happening with children. Well, we're going to go a little bit further into that when we come back from the break, and Indiana Congresswoman Erin Houchin will be joining us to talk about protecting kids in the digital space as Meta is facing this major trial. So stay with us. We'll be back.
11: When in the course of human events, it becomes necessary for one people to dissolve the political bands which have connected them with another, and to assume among the powers of the earth
12: the separate and equal station to which the laws of nature
13: and of nature's God entitle them.
14: A decent respect to the opinions of mankind requires that they should declare the causes
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2: You're tuned in to Washington Watch. Glad to have you with us. I'm your host today, Jody Heiss. As we shared at the top of the program, there's a major trial against Meta platforms. It kicked off today in federal court in Oakland. The states of California, Colorado, Kentucky, and New Jersey allege that Meta designed its flagship products, which, of course, Instagram and Facebook, to be addictive to minors, hooking them, holding them, then harvesting their data, and then hiding the truth from the public. So some have actually compared the legal battle to that against tobacco companies back in the 1990s. So could this potentially force big tech to change their ways? Well, joining us now to discuss this and more is Congresswoman Erin Houchin. She's a member of the House Energy and Commerce Committee and Secretary for the House Republican Conference. She represents the 9th Congressional District of the great state of Indiana. Congresswoman Houchin, welcome back to Washington Watch. Good to have you.
33: Great to be with you. Thanks for having me.
2: All right, there's actually a lot of ground I want to cover with you here, but let's start with the Meta trial. I know this is an issue that's very important to you, something you're passionate about. You've, in fact, introduced some legislation that addresses the problems fueled by big tech here. But can I get your thoughts on what these states and others are accusing Meta of?
33: Certainly. I have been experienced this not just as a policymaker, but also as a parent. My own daughter, when she was 13, got access to Instagram, hacked around our parental controls, and was messaging who she thought were 13-year-old and 14-year-old boys and girls. We were fortunately able to take that away from her, but when we contacted the platform to have her account deleted, we were told she's 13, under the law, she can have the account. If she wants to delete it, she can, but we have no say. So parents are up against this huge corporation, and these states are taking action on behalf of young boys and girls age 13 and younger who have been addicted to these platforms. And they were designing, Meta was designing algorithms to addict them to their platforms and to do that at a young age. There was no age verification. There still is no age verification. So this will be a very important case to watch, and whether and how Meta will be held responsible will be decided in this court case and others. I can tell you from my own experience, when we took that away from our daughter for about 3 months, when she had the opportunity to potentially get it back under very strict guidelines, she said to us at 13, "I don't want it back. I'm addicted to it." So we know this is an addictive algorithm, and it was deliberately addictive to children. So I'm eager to see this play out. And in the meantime, I'm going to be working on and continue to work on legislation to set some parameters so that this cannot be the status quo moving forward.
2: Well, congratulations to your 13-year-old daughter. That was very, very big of her at that time. I want to switch to another topic. On Friday, an attorney for Dr. Anthony Fauci rejected a request for him to voluntarily appear before a second Senate panel. That request came from Senator Ron Johnson of Wisconsin, who obviously has been conducting a parallel investigation into all that went down during the COVID-19 period of time. So, of course, we have the text messages from Fauci's government-issued cell phone. Tell us, I want to specifically ask you about the potential associations of miscarriage in the first trimester with the COVID vaccine. Wanted to get your thoughts on that.
33: Well, it's clear that Anthony Fauci lied to the American people again and again that there was no danger, the safety and efficacy of the vaccines. He lied about that repeatedly, and we know that now because of the investigation by Senator Rand Paul and Senator Ron Johnson, that to dig into these emails and what he knew and when he knew it, he did know that the vaccine was dangerous, particularly to pregnant women, and could cause miscarriage. Yet he buried that information and continued to lie to the public, and also to influence social media to silence the speech of any dissenters who spoke out against the vaccine. This is going to be a fascinating thing to watch. I was pretty stunned that stunned but not surprised that Dr. Fauci pled the fifth 111 times in that hearing. It's despicable that President Biden would issue a preemptive pardon of anything that we could hold Anthony Fauci responsible for, because he caused an immense amount of harm through his dishonesty and seeking out, accolades and being a public face for his own ego at the expense of the American people. It's really terrible.
2: It really is. We've only got about a minute left, but I wanted to get your thoughts on the primary elections being held in three states today. But no doubt, many are tracking how Democrat socialist candidates are doing. What do you make of the wins that we've been seeing from some of these socialists in recent weeks and months?
33: Yeah, it's pretty terrifying that the Democrat Socialists of America have infiltrated successfully the Democratic Party. This is not the Democratic Party of JFK. It's not your grandfather's Democratic Party. We used to say that Democrats would speak like moderates and then vote like liberals. Now they speak like moderates and they vote like progressive socialists. And this is a dangerous place. We've seen candidates like Zohran Mamdani, Al Saeed, and others, Tallarico in Texas, really adopt these very progressive, very far left socialist policies. And it's concerning. I think it's evidence that the influence of China is greater than we could ever have known with our universities and colleges, and something to watch where this Democrat Party is going today.
2: Thank you so much, Indiana Congresswoman Erin Houchin. Always great to talk with you. I know you've got a lot to do when Congress gets back in. Thank you for joining us today on Washington Watch. All right, coming up, we'll discuss the Odyssey and what Christians can draw from the glorification of pagan Greek culture and ethos. It's quite a movement. Stay with us.
0: The Center for Biblical Worldview's all-day workshops delves into the formation of a worldview, what it is, how it's formed, when it's formed, what that means to them personally and their churches and communities.
1: My hope for people when they come to these worldview workshops is that they will come away better equipped to engage the people and the ideas that they're living with and around. And our goal is to give people more confidence in the gospel, in the fact that what God said to us actually is true, actually is the path to happiness and human flourishing for all of us, but also more confidence in their ability to have these conversations and help lead other people to the truth.
3: For Bible-believing Christians to know what God's Word says on these issues and to learn how they can apply it to their lives. And we believe that the more Christians that we equip, that's how we'll change the nation.
4: Hey fam, listen, Pastor Sammy here at Lighthouse Church, and I cannot tell you how equipping, how empowering, how incredibly educating this conference has been. And so I just want to encourage anybody that either has not been part of or is thinking about hosting this event, certainly to pastors, leaders, even CEOs for that matter, this conference is lights out. Stand behind it myself. I can't commend it enough. We're going to be talking about this for some time to come.
5: 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And so what this teaches us is what those issues are, what the Bible says about those issues, and then how we can critically engage our culture on these things in a way that is committed to biblical principle.
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2: Welcome back to Washington Watch. I'm your host for the day, Jody Heiss, filling in for Tony. Thanks for tuning in. 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It's right around the corner. 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An outstanding opportunity for you to connect with other like-minded believers who care about our nation. 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That's SUMMIT to 67742. Okay, you likely recall having been required, probably as a teenager, to read Homer's The Odyssey. It's certainly one of the world's oldest surviving works of literature and is regarded as one of the most significant works from the Western world. Well, that ancient Greek epic has been adapted into a fantasy film that's been in theaters over the past month. And in fact, so far, it's the second highest grossing film of 2026 worldwide. Now, it is an R-rated movie, so it's certainly not anything that we would encourage you to watch, but it does present some pretty significant opportunities for worldview conversations. And joining us now for this and more is Mark Tooley. He's the president of the Institute on Religion and Democracy. Mark, welcome to Washington Watch. Thanks for joining me. It's good to have you.
8: Great to be with you.
2: All right, for those who likely need a refresher course. Let me put it that way. Let's start with a brief summary of the Odyssey.
6: Well, as you said, it's an ancient story credited to the poet Homer, at least 3,000 years old. Greek, obviously, about the Greek attack, the follow-up to the Greek attack on the city of Troy and the journey of Odysseus back from that war. And it's quite an extended adventure trying to get home across many years.
2: So when we talk about Western civilization, there's no doubt the majority of us talk about it, even think about it, from the perspective of a Judeo-Christian background. But the Odyssey certainly reminds us that there was some pagan ethos as well, put it that way. What did you think about the movie in that regard?
6: The movie is masterful. The acting is excellent. The portrayals are outstanding. It's very well done. It's mostly been well reviewed. It has been commented that the movie is not in many ways faithful to the original epic poem in ways that are probably positive, in that it was produced for a modern Christian influence audience who would be put off by the brazen cruelty and audacity of the original poem. And so in that sense, it has a much more redemptive message than the original poem has. But nonetheless, it's still deeply rooted in the original pagan story in ways that I found personally rather dispiriting and depressing, but helpful in the sense it illustrates how much different the Christian influence world is from the ancient pagan world.
2: Yeah, when you talk about some of the redemptive aspects of the film, I know that you had commented that things like guilt and remorse, that type of thing, are in the film, but not necessarily in Homer's poem. Largely, as I understand, those type of things would not have been accepted much in the pagan world. But can you unpack this a little bit more? When you talk about redemptive qualities or aspects of the film, just unpack that for us a little bit more.
6: Well, for example, Odysseus in the film suffers from a great deal of regret over their attack on the city of Troy, which was unprovoked, and their subterfuge in using the Trojan horse to trick their way into the city walls, and the subsequent slaughter and mayhem and even rape that resulted from the conquest of Troy. There's no regret or remorse in the original poem. The pagan world exalted in strength, in courage, in victory, even at the cost of bloodshed and suffering. But in the film, there is remorse, there is regret, there's a form of repentance that would have struck, I think, ancient pagans as a sign of weakness.
2: I think it's important for us to recognize, obviously there was paganism there, ancient Greek culture. That same paganism influence was present in the biblical times. In fact, Paul addresses it in Acts chapter 17, where he encountered a whole culture filled with idols and competing beliefs. But we also need to be aware that a lot of this paganism still exists today. I mean, the some of the basic issues may be disguised somewhat, but very much still existent today. So let me begin with the biblical perspective. As we look at the Odyssey, what can we learn from that and, let's say, Paul's response to pagan culture that was around him?
6: Well, Paul obviously knew that God has a timeline. There's a creation, there's the fall of humanity, there's the redemption of humanity, there's the proclamation of the gospel, there's the final judgment, and there's the world to come. It's a very linear view, whereas the pagan world would have been much more

0: the goddess Athena keeps popping up throughout the movie, portrayed by a young woman kind of on the shoulder of Odysseus, usually disapproving, but not all that helpful. And of course, Zeus is involved, and Poseidon, et cetera, et cetera. So it's all rather morose to my mind. And so once again, Paul is pointing to the pagan world with the hope that, no, you don't have to appeal to the caprice of the gods and goddesses. There's a single God who loves all of humanity and will redeem humanity if you only look to him.
1: Good point. I know there are some critics that look at this film and describe it as woke. Do you agree with that? And so what's the reasoning behind it?
0: I would agree partly and partly disagree in this sense. Well, they do use black people to play the roles of some of these Greek characters. And to my mind, that seems a little bit odd. And if you want the movie to be racially diverse, then you should work that into the story, when in fact the story is about people living in Greece and Troy at that time. So that's why some critics have called it woke. I still think it's a great film despite that, but it's also, I hate to use the word woke in a positive sense, but once again, the fact that they soften the savagery and the brutality of the original pagan poem to make it more exalting of compassion and humility. They are changing it from the original story, but again, I think they're changing it in a positive direction in that sense.
1: Okay, so that brings me to this question. I mentioned, obviously, there was paganism back in the days of Homer, and we see it all through biblical times, and the manifestations of it even now. How should Christians respond to not only the glorification of pagan culture as the movie, but the manifestations of some of those same things that may be present in our culture today?
0: Well, those pagan aspects of humanity, they never fully go away, do they? We are, as Christians, in every generation, in every culture, every time and place, we're called to resist the flesh, the world, and the devil. We all have these temptations to ignore God and his will and to follow metaphorically or literally the gods and goddesses of this world. So maybe in that sense, the film is intentionally or unintentionally helpful in pointing out that the so-called gods and goddesses cannot lead us toward hope, towards redemption, towards purpose. Only the God of the whole universe, the God of the Bible, the God revealed in Jesus Christ can do that.
1: So let me transition from that to more directly focused on American culture. We've been seeing a growing embrace. We've talked about it some on the program today, even an embrace in our culture, our country, towards socialism. And aside from this, we're seeing a growing disdain and a misunderstanding of America's Christian heritage. So from your perspective, what are we missing? What are people getting wrong?
0: Well, maybe indirectly, the film reminds us of what was absent in the pagan world largely, which was the love of liberty, the appreciation for the individual, and also a warning against human sin. So we cannot place our supreme trust in systems, in politics, in particular individuals. And this was the great wisdom of America's founders, knowing everyone is sinful and finite, even at their best, can be capricious and self-interested. So you build a system of government that doesn't rely or assume the virtue of everyone, but assumes that everyone is on some level self-interested. And so you have safeguards and checks and balances and assure, at least theoretically, equal rights for everyone, equal dignity for everyone. And in God's eyes, we are equal, and we're equally sinful, but we all have we all also equally bear his image and have the dignity that he has gifted to us. So we have to constantly be on guard against our sinful natures, but also to celebrate the dignity and the fact that we bear God's image.
1: All right, Mark Tooley, president of the Institute on Religion and Democracy, thank you so much for joining us today. We appreciate it a great deal. While we have just a couple of minutes left, I want to bring in Mark Tapscott. He's with Washington Stand, And I just want to hear from him some of the issues that he's tracking.

0: right now. Mark, thanks for stopping by and for being with us.
1: Great to be here, Jody. That was an interesting interview with Mark Dooley.
0: Yes, it really is. It's we've got that movie. I've heard people watching it and stuff.
1: Yeah.
0: But what are some of the things that you are tracking right now?
1: Well, you know, I've covered waste and fraud issues for a good part of my very long career in journalism. And 20 years ago this year, Congress passed a law called creating the USAspending.gov website. It's supposed to have public accessibility there on that site to all non-classified federal spending. Well, here today, this year, we're looking at Congress having passed a stop secret spending bill. Well, if you passed the one 20 years ago, why do we still have secret spending? The reason is the bureaucrats found a loophole called other transaction awards, and they're exempted from the usual federal regulations, the usual federal procurement. They basically are an open door to spend money. Well, Congress has now passed another law to close that loophole, and the big issue now is whether or not President Trump will sign the bill. As you know, he's having problems with Congress not passing the Save America Act, and it could be that that problem could prevent the Stop Secret Spending Act from actually becoming law, which would be unfortunate.
0: It really would. I know in my time in Congress, I served on the Oversight Committee, which dealt with waste, fraud, and abuse, and I loved being on there because we just constantly were dealing with issues that we could address like this. But so how encouraged are you, if at all, with what you're seeing take place in Congress, maybe not, with the president signing this as the political ping-pong ball goes back and forth on the Save America Act? But are you encouraged with what you're seeing in the attempts to deal with waste and fraud?
1: Absolutely. And one of the most encouraging things about this Stop Secret Spending Act is that it's bipartisan. Senator Joni Ernst from Iowa, a Republican, is the main sponsor of it. And she was joined very enthusiastically by Senator Gary Peters from Michigan and Senator Maggie Hassan from New Hampshire. Over on the House side, Barry Moore from Alabama, who I suspect you know very well, and Jimmy Patina from California, who is a Democrat, also are co-sponsoring it. So you've got this bipartisan push along with the big push that Trump is making in his administration, with J.D. Vance, the vice president, heading it up. So I'm pretty optimistic, and I think Trump, in the end, will sign this bill.
0: So do you anticipate this, when Congress comes back, being a kind of a priority issue that they're going to address?
1: It certainly should be. There are a lot of should-be priorities on the congressional menu when they get back, as you well know.
0: Yes, and you well know, too, you've been reporting on all this long enough. You know how all the should-be bills to pass, they come and go. We've got a whole list of should-be. They get higher and higher and higher.
1: Yeah.
0: All right, Matt, Mark Tapscott, Senior Congressional Analyst at the Washington Stand. Always great to see you, my friend. Thank you for joining us on Washington Watch. All right, that wraps up this edition of Washington Watch. Thanks for joining us. Certainly hope you have a fantastic evening, and we will be honored to be joining you again tomorrow, same time, same place, for Washington Watch.
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5: Thank you for watching his channel. With a national update, I'm Elizabeth May. An executive order was signed directing federal officials to review how childhood vaccines are recommended and administered. The order calls for studying whether some vaccines should be given further apart. It specifically directs officials to consider offering the measles, mumps, and rubella, or MMR, vaccine as three separate shots at different visits. The administration says the goal is to give parents more information while examining vaccine safety and benefits and the potential risks of childhood immunizations. Public health experts, however, have raised concerns that delaying vaccines could leave children unprotected from serious diseases for longer periods. The order doesn't directly change state laws requiring vaccinations for children attending schools. States continue to set their own vaccination requirements. Federal officials say they'll work with health organizations as they review current childhood vaccine recommendations and consider possible changes. In other news, the White House Staff Secretary Will Scharf has been named the next White House counsel. Scharf will replace Dave Warrington and is expected to begin his new role on September the 1st. As White House counsel, Scharf will serve as one of the president's main legal advisors and help the administration address legal questions and challenges. Scharf has worked closely with the Trump administration and currently chairs the National Capital Planning Commission, which approved plans for a new White House ballroom. He has also worked as a lawyer and has been involved in several legal and political matters during Trump's presidency. Scharf will take over as the administration faces major legal and policy issues. His job will include advising President Trump and senior officials on legal matters and proposed government actions. The appointment is expected to make Scharf an important part of the administration's legal strategy as it continues its policy agenda. Meanwhile, the president says Iran should pay compensation to the United States for Americans killed or seriously wounded in conflicts involving the Iranian regime. The demand was made after Iran called for compensation for damage caused by U.S. and Israeli attacks. Trump said Iran should pay for American service members killed in past conflicts, including the 2000 attack on the USS Cole, the USS Cole which killed 17 U.S. sailors. He also pointed to thousands of other Americans killed or wounded in combat. Trump said Iran should also provide compensation to families of Iranian protesters who were killed during government crackdowns. The comments come as tensions remain high between Washington and Tehran. Iran has been seeking conditions for reopening the Strait of Hormuz. Trump said he has instructed U.S. representatives to make compensation part of future negotiations with Iran. Lastly, the Trump administration has extended a temporary waiver of the Jones Act for another 90 days. The move allows approved foreign-flagged ships to carry important goods between U.S. ports. Officials say the extension will help keep fuel and other supplies moving as the war with Iran continues to affect global energy markets and shipping routes. Critics say the policy could hurt American shipbuilders and maritime workers. Supporters argue it's critical. It'll keep critical supplies moving and reduce pressure on fuel markets during the ongoing crisis. Thank you for watching his channel with a national update. I'm Elizabeth May.
2: Hello, everyone. I'm Kim Crable on set with Coffee with Kim. We have an incredible new series coming up, and we're on location in California. Stay tuned.

0: has mentored you. I am fortunate to be able to name a number of women who built into my life during certain seasons. At just the right time, each one imparted wisdom to me and shared knowledge born from their life experiences and their walk with God. They influenced me to keep my eyes on Jesus and to keep going, and to become a mentor myself by passing along to others what I'd learned. Each of the mentors I've had have helped me shape the ministry I have today in a very essential way. What I love best about mentoring is that anyone can do it. There's no advanced degrees required. There's no age requirement or limit. There's no equipment necessary. And today, you're going to meet someone who will show you that when God is at work, we can mentor anywhere, even in Hollywood. Hello, everyone, and welcome to Coffee, Conversations of Friends of Faith to Encourage and to Equip. I'm Kim Crable, your host. Today's guest is an actress, director, writer, producer, author, and speaker. She is best known as one of the leading actresses in inspirational entertainment, and you may know her from her roles in Overcomer, October Baby, Not Today, Wildflower, and The Least of These. She is a role model and mentor in the entertainment industry to so many women through her ministry called The Women in My World. I know, you figured out by now who our guest is today, so just let me encourage you to stay right where you are, because right after this short break, Sherry Rigby is in the house, and she's going to be right here on this sofa. We're going to have a wonderful conversation. Hello, everyone, and welcome back to Coffee. As promised, she's in the house. Hey, Sherry.
1: Hi, Kim.
0: It's so good to see you.
1: So good to see you, too.
0: I know you're so busy. Thanks for stopping by for coffee.
1: I love it. You're my favorite thing in the world.
0: So you have so much going on. Mm-hmm. I think I want to go back to your role in all of these incredible movies. I just love the movies that you put yourself into.
1: Thank you.
0: And, of course, Overcomer and all. But I'll tell you, a couple weeks ago, mm-hmm. I watched for the first time October Baby.
1: Oh.
0: I just had missed that. And that was such an incredible piece of work.
1: Thank you.
0: It's my understanding that there was a special moment in that movie for you.
1: Very special. Yeah. You know, every movie that the Lord has blessed me with has really, there's been a point in my life that's something that's been very significant to speak to me and allow me then to speak to others as, mm-hmm. you know, I work through the process of being part of those films. But October Baby was really an incredible moment for me because it was really about a story that paralleled my life for 20 years. And, you know, I always thought it was interesting. When I came to Hollywood, you know, I really had no idea that God was getting ready to open up the store for me. In fact, I came here thinking I was going to be a huge movie star and think, you know, I was sitting in this little, place with John Kirby, my acting coach, and I just couldn't figure out why it wasn't coming as easy as I thought it should, especially with all these incredible actors, Jim Caviezel and Jeff Bridges and all these people that were, you know, part of this studio. And I was ready to give up, and the Lord just spoke to my heart and he said, "You're here for my women." And then fast forward a women's ministry and then October Baby, this moment in it was really about God's women. And, you know, when I first got the project, I had worked with the Irwin Brothers already.
0: Yes.
1: On a music video called Slow Fade for Casting Crowns. And it was for a little movie called Fireproof.
0: Yes, a little movie.
1: A little movie that none of us knew what was going to happen with that movie.
0: Yes.
1: And so they actually called me and said, "We have a role for you in this movie that we've written. It's the character's name is Cindy Hastings. We're not going to tell you about the movie. We just want you to read it. And if you like the character, mm-hmm. we'd like to offer you the role." And I thought, wow, this is incredible. Everybody dreams about this. And as I started reading it, I was 10 pages in, probably like what you expected. You didn't expect what you were getting ready to watch.
0: Right.
1: I was reading something, yes. not expecting. I sat there and 10 minutes in, I was just crying my eyes out. Such a beautiful story. And then by the time I hit like page 60 something, your movie's supposed to arc, and I still hadn't seen my character.
0: Oh.
1: And I thought, well, maybe they forgot. And then the next thing I knew, I turned the page and here they were talking about me. And it was really such a mind-blowing moment because they were talking about a woman that had worked in a law firm. I had worked in a law firm as a paralegal for years. And then I did have an abortion, and so I'm post-abortive, but my child did not survive, which the movie does talk about that. Yes. And so the incredible thing was, though, is that so much of what happened through these next few scenes happened in my own life.
2: Wow.
1: And I was just blown away, and God did even more so through this movie. But today, I mean, he launched a ministry since 2012. I've been speaking. I've probably spoken to over, 100,000 people. In fact, I just came back recently from speaking to a pregnancy care center in Virginia. And he did so many things through my life and others that, that was just one of the highlights of my life was October Baby. So.
0: And don't you think, Sherry, that that's really a secret that I'm sure that you share with the women and men or groups that you talk to, that you don't have to, it's many times it's in the hurt and in the pain where you birth a true ministry, because once God has healed you of something, then you can speak it. You speak God's love and his passion in such a way that that women can find their own way.
1: Well, absolutely. And I think that one thing that happened for me in that moment was when I did get that script and I had accepted the role, I don't tell many people this, but I literally was reading this movie trying to figure out how I was going to prepare for these, 5 minutes on screen.
2: Right.
1: And I was sitting in my bathtub and I was so angry. And I was actually angry that the Lord was giving me 5 minutes when I had worked so hard. This was in 2010.
2: Mm-hmm.
1: And so I just remember sitting there just bawling my eyes out and going, what is this? Why would you even ask me to do a movie like this? And then you ask me to do something like this, and now I'm talking about, abortion.
0: What you didn't want to.
1: What I didn't want
0: your
1: to.
0: Your secret.
1: Yeah, my secret.
0: Yes.
1: And so I just threw that script at the door, and God just called me to repent in that moment. And so I literally, I'll never forget this part of my life, but he literally showed me that little girl in heaven that I had aborted. And then the next moment he showed me a sea of women's faces and he said, this is for them. Mm-hmm. And again, 2010, I had no idea what that meant. And then fast forward to 2012 and even being on this movie set to realize what I walked through each scene was so significant, because what ended up happening was that in that moment of walking through those scenes, and then when it finally an audience was able to see it, they were able to really see the Holy Spirit, really the hand of God
2: Yes.
1: that was on each one of those scenes that touched them individually and allowed them then to seek forgiveness
2: Yes.
1: and really go through a process that, they could remove that mask of shame. They didn't have to walk alongside of that. They could speak about something openly
2: Yes.
1: and be able to share it with others and their story. And nobody can take away your testimony. I mean, you know that. It's like, the entire Bible is a testimony, right? And
2: Absolutely.
1: So how do we share our stories with others so that they understand the grace and mercy of our Savior and why he wants to redeem, restore, and prepare us to get ready to do the next thing to glorify his kingdom? And that was the beginning, really, of my life and my journey in Hollywood.
0: Mm-hmm. And that's the secret. I think that when you can get your eyes, don't you think when you can get your eyes off of your secret and your shame and turn toward God and say, I've survived this. Now how can I use this for your glory?
1: Yeah.
0: And it's just like your story can unlock so much of the treasure that's unearthed and unbirthed in someone else.
1: Mm-hmm.
0: And I love that. One of the things I want to talk to you about, though, that I think is so important is that you were sent to Hollywood mm-hmm. thinking you were going for another reason, mm-hmm. which you were. You did, obviously,
1: yeah.
0: did your acting and all that. But in the midst of all that, there was something else.
1: Mm-hmm.
0: You were using your platform for something greater, which was not as easy, which was bringing women in and mentoring them.
1: Mm-hmm.
0: I think so many times that God will give us places or take us places that are not easy, and we don't see the opportunity
1: right.
0: in those places.
1: Right. Well, and I think that's true. I mean, I love that you're saying that, because really, it is really about serving his will, right? I
0: Yes.
1: think so often, and it's something I talk about in the last book that I wrote, was really, you really do have to seek the Lord and say, is this your will or my desire?
0: Yes.
1: And we want to match up with his will first. And so he did bring me to Hollywood, and he did bring me to do movies. I mean, I've done more than I could have ever imagined in leading roles and blockbusters and he's still blowing my mind every single day. But what he spoke to me in that little studio was, you're here for my women. And each thing he showed me was really the leading to the women of my world, which is my ministry. Mm-hmm. And so what he did in that moment was, you know, he called me to start a ministry, bring women into my home. And so I started with one woman from my class that was not a believer. I said, we're just going to get
2: started easy, did you?
1: I didn't start easy. I had no idea what I was getting into. Let's just put it that way. Because I remember always telling the Lord, I really don't want to minister to women. Yeah. I just really don't. I'm a boy mom. Yeah. I don't even know how to do my hair, you know, technically. And so, I invited her to my home and I said, hey, I know this is going to sound really strange, but I would love for you to come and do some praise with me and prayer. Mm-hmm. And so we came together and we started about just praising God, and I just did my thing and we prayed together, and she did become a Christian. She did give her life to Christ. But that moment, what that did is it opened up my home, and it went from us two to 25 to 30 to mm-hmm. a little home in Studio City at that time where I could hardly get another woman into the mm-hmm. room, to now I actually mentor women now all over the world, and I work with them. God has a beautiful, every single time I land on a movie set, he gives me at least one, two, maybe three women that I will walk alongside with and actually do life with, to walk through their career, their mm-hmm. marriage, their, mm-hmm. you know, whether it's their child rearing years, whatever that might look like, or their new season in life. Mm-hmm. And it is incredible.
0: Makes me think of that scripture, don't despise small beginnings. One person, you know, so many times mm-hmm. I think, you know, God will allow us to, even though it was a difficult, she wasn't a believer,
1: right.
0: you know, it allowed you to see the possibilities of what touching someone's yeah. life will be. Sherry, that's how my ministry started. But mm-hmm. I was on the other end. I wasn't on the receiving end. I was desperate. Mm-hmm. I was, you know, there's so many women, as you know, who are walking around us who know how to put on the cute shoes, know how to put on the makeup, do sing in the choir, but they are so hurt and so broken. And they're just looking for someone like you who's willing to talk to them. And mm-hmm. so I was that person, and I looked around for someone like you. I invited seven women into my home. Mm-hmm. That's how my ministry began, because I sat them on the sofa and I said, you think you know me, but I really want you to know all of me.
1: Absolutely.
0: And isn't it miraculous what happens when you began to, what I say, like turn yourself inside out to mm-hmm. someone mm-hmm. to allow them to see what you've never allowed anyone else to see? Isn't that just a moment where you just, I don't know, how do you describe it?
1: Well, it's you know, and I know exactly what you're talking about, because, and I just had this happen to me recently mm-hmm. again. You know, people have this visual of the exterior image of who you are. They see your titles. They see the things that you've accomplished on your resume. And so often, they don't understand where you've started.
0: Yes.
1: You know, and when I start to tell people my story, what I start to tell them is how, you know, my story really was very messy, full of dark secrets, starting at the age of 13 years old, you know, being a teenage mother at the age of 16 to, you know, everybody told me I would never accomplish anything. I would never be able to have a career. I would never, you know, I mean, it was crazy, the things that I heard. Yeah. And, you know, so people aren't ready for that, though, because they see all the other things. They see the accolades or the things that have happened now.
0: The red carpets.
1: The red carpet. Right. Yeah, the red carpets and the fancy pictures mm-hmm. and this, you know, picture-perfect, mm-hmm. you know, Instagram life. And what they don't know is where it all started. And, you know, they forget, like, oh, gosh, it happened overnight. No, I've actually been doing this for a very long time. Yes. My career actually started in the early 2000s as I was pouring coffee mm-hmm. in a church coffee shop, you know, pouring my heart out to God, not understanding why I couldn't have any more children, when a producer sat down and said, do you want to do commercials? I mean, people don't get to know those things and then to know the journey. And so I think what happens, though, is when people are able to actually sit down and hear that,
0: yes,
1: they're able to actually take down the guard and mm-hmm. realize that we're all human. Mm-hmm. We're all flawed.
0: Yes.
1: We all need a savior.
0: Yes.
1: And God has a plan for our life.
0: Absolutely. And that for those who are willing just to sit down and, you know, we get so busy in this world. I remember hearing, if the devil can't make you bad, he'll make you busy, right?
1: So he really makes it all beautiful or something.
0: You get so busy. You think you don't have time to invite women into your home or into your world, which I love. I remember when I first read that, Women, My World, I think I sent you a text and I said, am I a woman in your world? I want to be a woman in your world. But, you know, what I have noticed is that God allows us as women, and I'm sure with men too, but as women, when we hear someone's story, I believe that he allows us to join him in the healing of someone.
1: Absolutely.
0: Because we have the eyes. I remember when I first told my story, I thought, as soon as I shared my story, I closed my eyes. I think I thought everybody was going to run. But when I opened my eyes, Sherry, and I saw love and compassion and tears, I felt like I knew there was hope.
1: Absolutely.
0: I knew I was going to be okay. Mm-hmm. And that's probably what you see all the time with the women in your world.
1: All the time. I see it all the time. And I think so often, too, is so many of the women I do meet on set, they're actresses.
0: Yes.
1: They're either doing really great things, they're just starting off, and so they see this picture-perfect life, and when they realize it hasn't been like that, they actually lean in even closer because they actually really do want to learn from you.
0: Yes.
1: They can start to see that, wow, this just didn't happen overnight. And I think also, you know, when you say yes to the things that God calls you to, he opens up doors, and he allows you to speak truth into other people's lives with love and mercy and grace. And he just allows you to do things beyond your wildest, you know, imagination of how you can speak in and love on somebody.
0: What you're talking about, Sherry, is something that everyone that's watching not only can do, but we're called to do.
1: Certainly.
0: To mentor those. And I feel like people are so intimidated by it because I'm sure they're going, well, of course Sherry can mentor. I mean, you know, it's kind of back to what you were saying.
1: Mm-hmm.
0: But what would you say to the women who are sitting in their home right now thinking, oh, I feel like I would love to do that. I just feel so unworthy or insignificant. What would you say to them?
1: You just have to say yes. I mean, your life really does matter. It's purposeful. You can mentor. You can grow others. I think in our culture today, we need to do it more so than ever before.
0: Yes.
1: We need to pour in and allow people to see transparency and authenticity in how we approach our lives, our relationships, whether it's marriage or children or friendships. And we really need to share how we encounter the Lord. You know, I always tell them, like, I'm the woman at the well.
0: Yes.
1: And,
0: I love her.
1: You know, I'm the woman at the well, and I know that because of saying yes, you know, people ask me all the time, well, why do you mentor? How do you mentor? Why do you think your story is important? And I said, well, it's probably not any more important than anyone else's. But what I realized is that I literally said yes.
0: Yes.
1: To the Lord asking me to do it. And I think it's the same thing with mentoring. You just have to say yes. You have to step in and be obedient and be reminded that you have the ability and the opportunity to help change somebody's life.
0: And they need it. Other women need it. We think that they don't. We think that it's like, what can I do? But the truth is, there's so many women around all of us who are just, they just need a place to talk, a place where someone listens and cares. You know, I can't believe our time is already up, but before we take a little break, this book of yours, and I know you've written others, but this one I have given so many. What is the message in Consider the Lilies?
1: Well, my first book was Beautifully Flawed.
0: Which I love.
1: And it was really a love story about, you know, it was my life.
0: Yes.
1: You know, is finding the radiance and the imperfections of your life. And so really walking through this very messy past all the way to this point that the Lord begins to use me in ministry coming through October Baby and really talking about the women in my world. And so this particular book, Consider the Lilies, this book is actually a book and every practical tool in it, everything that's in this book, I have utilized in my life for the last 11 years of being in Hollywood. I came to a place when I was here, just like being in that little room where I couldn't figure out what God was doing in my life, how I was going to move forward. I knew he had called me, but what was it going to look like? And one morning I got up, I was in front of my fireplace, crying out to the Lord, trying to figure it out, and he showed me a bullseye. And I talk about the bullseye mm-hmm. in this book and about mapping. And he said, put me and you in the middle. And everything, every relationship, everything connects from there. And so really this book is, again, it's just an opportunity to share with others what I do daily and what has literally, I believe, has allowed me to stay rooted in my destiny mm-hmm. and really to stay on track with what God has planned for my life. Not what I have planned, because I can make up a lot of plans.
0: I know. It's amazing how it can turn. I know. Well, thank you. We're gonna just take a little break, and we're going to be right back and wrap this up. And you've just given so much hope, I think, to so many people that have the want to, and now they have a little bit more of the way. So we'll be right back. Hello, everyone, and welcome back to Coffee. Oh, my gosh, how the time flies. I knew it was going to, and I just can't thank you enough again, Sherry, for coming by. You know, I know that you have this ministry, the women of in my world, and, mm-hmm. and how you reach out to so many. And I reached out to one of those ladies just to kind of surprise you today. Do you recognize the name Marianne Hayland?
1: Oh, my goodness. One of my favorite women in my world.
0: And you have touched her so much. She wrote something that she wanted me to read to you today.
1: You're going to make me cry.
0: She just talked about how you have poured into her in your busy life and how when she moved to L.A., how she felt so lost and so alone. But you took the time to be with her. And she said, she has always been so gentle with me, but yet she never allowed me to feel sorry for myself. She just wants me to know Jesus so strongly that I never have to doubt how much I am loved. Mm-hmm. And I see the tears. Why the tears?
1: You know, because I think Hollywood can be a really cruel place, and it's really difficult to be here. And I watched so many beautiful women coming through my door, and each and every one of them has been anointed and appointed. And Marianne is just one of those very beautiful, special women to sit and to know that their heart is fully engaged and fully purposeful for the Lord. And, you know, just to see them flourish, you know, Marianne and so many of these young women that I got to sit with and love on, and they loved on me. Yes. You know, I've seen them grow. I mean, I was just talking about this the other day. Marianne, Barbara, Colleen, Cynthia, Rachel Hendricks. Now, I mean, we're talking all these women. They're all now having babies, and they're married, and they have these incredible careers. And I just to be a little part of it could outweigh any movie project or anything else that I've done, just to see these women grow so deep in their faith and their relationships with their husbands and their children. It's mind-blowing. It's awesome.
0: Well,
1: I'm sorry.
0: No, I just want to thank you so much, and I'm sorry for bringing the tears, but you have poured into so many, and I just wanted
1: thank you.
0: Take just a minute and pour back into you for
1: thank
0: all
1: you.
0: The love that you have felt. And I just thank you, Sherry Rigby, for being who you are and for loving people so genuinely. Thank you so much for joining us for coffee today. As always, it's been such an honor to be invited into your home, especially with someone like this dear lady. I hope that you will keep today's conversation going. I hope you'll see the importance in it. I hope you are encouraged that, I don't know, maybe perhaps later today to go into the second chapter of Titus in the New Testament. Mm-hmm. It paints a beautiful picture of God's people mentoring one another. Mm-hmm. My ministry began as I looked around at the wonderful women in my world mm-hmm. and reached out to invite them into my world. From that, we saw how God together, He can make us so much better and so much stronger. Perhaps you might want to look around today and see all the wonderful women in your world and ask God what He might be up to. Who knows how you might be able to affect someone else's life. Goodbye, everybody. Until next time, reach out to the women in your world. Thank you, friend.
1: I love you. I'm like...

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2: Welcome to our Tuesday's broadcast of the Gospel Truth. Today I'm continuing a series that I started last week talking about God's kind of love. And I tell you, there is a lot of confusion in our world today about what love is. You know, I remember one time during a Pride Month demonstration, I saw a thing on the news, and it had a little kid, probably 4 years old, that was holding up a sign that said, "Love is love." That's what the sign said. And basically what they're trying to say, it doesn't matter if it's between two men, between two women. It doesn't have to be a man and a woman. It doesn't have to be a man and another human. It could be a dog. Bestiality was in the Bible. And there's some people that just think love is love. That's because they don't know that God's kind of love, like I've been teaching right here in 1 Corinthians 13, verse 5, it says it does not behave itself unseemly, unbecoming. Another way to say this is, if God's kind of love will never motivate you to act contrary to the instructions that He's given in His Word. He has shown us without any doubt. Anybody who knows the Word of God knows that homosexuality, transgenderism, people being able to change their sex, a man become a woman, and things like this, that this is completely contrary to Scripture. And so if it's true love, God's kind of love, it will never behave in any of those ways. So anybody who's telling you, "But oh, I just love this person," it's a lie. You know, I don't have the stats in front of me, but I've got a little booklet that I put out to go along with the teaching I had on Christian philosophy. And we actually went to a homosexual website and we took their statistics. And they were putting these statistics up to make you feel sorry for the homosexuals. But actually, it was a criticism of that lifestyle. They've now changed it, but I took these things directly from a website, and I forget now the exact number, but the average homosexual has over 100-something relationships. Somewhere around 50% of homosexuals has up to 500 sexual relationships with other different people in one lifetime. That is not by any standards a true love. That is absolutely selfish. It is demonic. It's lust. And yet they're saying, "But oh, we love each other." They don't love each other. Did you know that the abuse, spousal abuse during homosexuals is 3 to 4 times as high as it is above among heterosexuals? And that's not saying that all heterosexuals are operating in God's kind of love. But if it's God's kind of love, it's not going to behave contrary to what God's Word says. And I just think that this is so important that we hear these things. And there's people that will be offended and say, "Boy, you're full of hate." No, I love you enough to tell you the truth. I'm loving you enough to tell you that what you are calling love, if you are living contrary to what God's Word teaches, that is not God's love. That is lust. It is earthly, sensual, devilish. It is not going to bless you or bless the other person. And that's the reason that people can't hold marriages and relationships together today, is because it's not God's kind of love. Boy, those are some strong statements, but that's what the Scripture is saying. 1 Corinthians 13:5, "Doth not behave itself unseemly." It will not operate contrary to the Word of God. "Seeks not our own." It is not self-centered, self-focused. And I tell you, so much of what is called love today is all about self. It's satisfying your own hormones, your own lust, your own desires. It's not about the other person. You know, any person that would go into a prostitute or any of these kids that are sexually trafficked today and stuff like this, they are only thinking about themselves. They aren't thinking about that other person. That other person, that prostitute, is somebody's daughter. And look at what you're doing. How would the parents feel about this? Think about the shame that they go through and the life that they are committed to. You aren't thinking about the other person. You're thinking only about yourself. That is not God's kind of love. That's demonic. You don't indulge that. You resist it. you fight against it. So it doth not behave itself unseemly, seeketh not her own, is not easily provoked. You know, this goes along with what was said in the previous verse about charity suffereth long and is kind. And that's talking about is long-tempered. This is saying that you aren't easily provoked. If you're a person who gets ticked off real easily, and man, you can just have mood swings, and they're dramatic mood swings, this is not God. You aren't operating in God's kind of love. You know, probably the number one way, this amazes me, but the number one way that people introduce me when I go someplace to speak, they just say he's the same in the pulpit or out of the pulpit. Anytime you see him, that he's just the same. And, you know, I just think that's strange that people would use that as an introduction. But apparently, there's a lot of people that look good, they can act good, but then when you get them by themselves, boy, they are a different person. And they may profess that they are all these things, but you can tell if a person is easily ticked off, if their mood swings, and if they're high one day and low the next, that's not God's kind of love. God's kind of love is consistent. God never changes, and God is love. God's kind of love does not change. It doesn't go up and down like all of these things. It goes on to say in this fifth verse that it thinks no evil. Boy, again, this is a way for you to evaluate and to check yourself. Am I operating in God's kind of love? What do you think on? Do you think on evil? Do you use evil? Do you watch things that have immorality in it, ungodliness in it as entertainment, and you rejoice at those kind of things? God's kind of love does not rejoice in evil. Another application of this exact same characteristic it's talking about when it says that God's kind of love, charity, thinks no evil, this is also talking about people, that you don't sit there and you don't prejudge a person. You know, over in Matthew chapter 7, it says, judge not that you be not judged, for with what judgment you judge, you shall be judged. And people have taken that to say that you should never judge anything. That's not true, because there's many times the scripture, the apostles even said when they were brought in front of the scribes and the Pharisees, they said, you judge yourself whether we're supposed to obey God or whether we're supposed to obey men. The Lord even rebuked the churches over in Revelation chapter 2 and chapter 3 because they did not judge the people that were causing discord and bringing problems into the thing. And he said, because you have not judged this woman Jezebel, I'm going to judge these people. And so the scripture teaches that we have to make judgments. You have to judge constantly all kinds of things. What Matthew chapter 7 is warning against when it says, judge not that you be not judged, it's basically a warning to be careful the way that you judge things, because the way you judge other people is the way that you will receive judgment. If you've shown mercy, you'll receive mercy. If you've shown no mercy, you won't be shown any mercy. So it's not telling you not to judge. It's telling you to be accurate in your judgment, to be cautious with your judgment, because you'll reap what you sow. And so when it says that you think no evil, I believe that this is primarily talking about that you give people the benefit of the doubt. They may have not been friendly to you, but you don't sit there and just start thinking evil. The reason this person is not friendly to me is because they have done something, and you just start thinking evil about people. Did you know one of the qualifications for an elder is that they be sober? And the word sober here is not talking about that you aren't drunk. It's talking about that you're serious-minded. And I've studied this word, and I've traced it through a number of different things. It's not that immediate Greek word that sober was traced from or translated from. But if you follow it back, one of the definitions of sober is void of speculative imagination. And I tell you, this is something that ministers have a problem with. I did. And I still have to deal with it sometimes. But I remember in the beginning that, you know, everybody wants to be liked. You would like to think that all of the people that come to your meetings would just love what you're doing. And there was this one couple in Kansas City that every time I went there, they would come an hour or two early so that they could get the front seat on the in the auditorium, and they were always front and center right there. And I went back to Kansas City every 6 months for years, and I remember at one of the meetings I had given them a prophecy, and it wasn't one of these generic prophecies that anything could fulfill it. It was very, very specific. I was either right on or I just totally missed it. And I gave them this prophecy. And then when I came back the next time, instead of them being on the front row the way they always were, they weren't there. And I went ahead and ministered that night. But I remember going to sleep that night thinking, uh-oh, I wonder if these people felt like I missed it somehow or another. And I got to thinking that these people have probably been speaking against me and calling me a false prophet. And I was going over all of these things. You know what I was doing? I was thinking evil. I was judging why they weren't there. I didn't know why they were there, but I just immediately gravitated towards the negative. And I remember I dreamed about it. I didn't sleep well that night. The next day, I was miserable all day long thinking about what are these people saying about me. And it was to a point I had gone over this and over this and over this in my mind so many times that, I was just ready the next time I saw them to let them have it. Like, how dare you be upset with me and all these things. But that night when we had our service, they were right there in their spot on the front row, just like always. And so they came up to me and they said, "We are so sorry we weren't here last night. We had a death in the family and we had to leave town. That's the only reason we would have ever missed your ministry." And I realized that I had tormented myself. I had been thinking evil. I saw something. They weren't there. That was accurate. But I didn't know why they weren't there. And I had just been thinking evil. This is what the carnal person does. You gravitate towards the negative. It's just a sinful nature that we always look at the worst side of things. The news doesn't report all of the airplanes that land safely. They'll report on the one who crashed. They will report all of the negative stuff. That's what sells. That's what gets people's attention. But if you are operating in God's kind of love, you are going to give people the benefit of the doubt. You're going to think the best of people instead of the worst of people. And I tell you what I'm saying right here. If you are listening, there are some people watching this right now that the Holy Spirit is speaking to you that you are guilty of this, that you judge people harshly. You've been hurt before and you just assume that anytime something doesn't go the way you want it to, that this person is intending the worst, and you're taking a little action that somebody has done and you're just developing it into this great thing and you are causing problems. You know, when I was pastoring a church, I've dealt with this more than one time. And when I was pastoring a church, I remember that there were people coming to some of my friends, some of the people who were friendly to me and supported me. And some of the people in the church who were griping at me, they just came and they were telling them all kinds of things and dumping all of their trash, all of their gossip in them. And this person came to me. He was a person that delivered propane out in this rural community. And so he would go to people's house, and as he was filling their propane tank, they would just dump all of their criticisms of me on this guy. So he came and told me about it. And I said, "The reason they do that is because you look like a trash can. That's the reason they dump their garbage in you." I said, "If you would just put your lid on," and I haven't taught this from the pulpit on Sunday. I said, "If you just put your lid on your trash can, they'd quit dumping their trash." In other words, you have the ability to reject these people talking negatively. One of the ways you do that, the scripture says in Matthew chapter 18, that if anybody has conflict with each other, go directly to that person and talk to them before you talk to anybody else about them. And so if a person starts coming and bringing you all this bad news, a simple way to deal with this is to say, "Have you talked to them about this?" And 9 out of 10 times they're going to say no. And you could just say, "Well, until you talk to them, you don't need to be talking to me about this." And that'd stop it. So I use this illustration. I said, "Just put your trash can lid on." And did you know that next week after I'd preached that, this guy went out to deliver some propane and the people just started dumping on him and telling him these things. And he just did that same thing, like he put his trash can lid on. They knew exactly what he's talking about. That ended the conversation and that stopped the problem. But this is something that Christians do a lot, that if something happens, you know, the pastor, I had a woman one time come and she says, the pastor walked right by me and didn't even say hi to me. He always says hi to me. He always calls me by name and he walked right past me and he just was rude. He didn't even acknowledge me. And she was upset and wanting me to do something and go talk to the pastor. And I said, look, you might have noticed that he didn't talk to you. That's not wrong for you to notice that. But for you to attribute some kind of blame to him. I said, is it possible that he just got a call and somebody in the church had died? And maybe he was thinking about how he ministered to them. Is it possible that something was occupying his attention besides you? And when I started saying those things, all of a sudden this woman just realized how selfish that was. And she was sitting here imputing sin unto the pastor. And who knows why the guy didn't talk to her. Maybe he was thinking of something else. But see, God's kind of love will think no evil. You don't sit there and just judge people. And the moment you see the slightest little thing wrong, you are just absolutely certain that this is why they are this way, why they're doing this, why they've reacted the way that they have. You don't know why people do what they do. You don't know why you do most of what you do. Amen. Most of us hadn't figured ourselves out, much less everybody else. See, God's kind of love will give people some grace and some mercy. And he'll think no evil. It is not going to just impute sin unto people. Now, this also does not mean that if somebody does something wrong, you refuse to deal with it. You know, as a employer, we have about 1,200 employees worldwide. And as an employee, there are times that I have to deal with things. Now, I try and be gracious to people and kind to them. I go and find out why they're doing what they're doing. But if we can't reconcile, there are times that people need to leave, and I've had to fire people. I hate doing that, but I have to do this. This is not saying that you don't ever acknowledge or confront the fact that maybe somebody has done something wrong and you have to deal with it. But it's just saying that you aren't quick to judge other people. You don't think on evil. You don't meditate on evil, but you see the best in people. You try and see the positive side of everything. Another way of saying this is that God's kind of love is optimistic instead of pessimistic. If you're a pessimist and every time something happens, you just immediately start thinking worst case scenario and you start looking at how terrible this could be instead of how it could turn around and God could actually use it. Well, then that's a sign that you aren't operating in God's kind of love. You know, I had a man come to me one time who had started a business and he was in partner with another person and this other person wasn't doing what was right and because of it, it was ruining the business. And I had talked to him, prayed with him a number of times about trying to get this situation solved. And finally, he just came to me one night right before I was getting up to minister and he was just crying and he says, I can't do anything. I've come to the end of myself. And he was crying. And he was looking for some kind of a sympathy or something. And you know what I did? I said, man, that's great. And he just like, how could you say that's great? I'm totally shattered. And I said, this is the reason that you've had these problems because you're trying to fix everything on your own instead of turning it over to the Lord. I said, you've come to the end of yourself. Now there's no way for you to get through this thing except to turn to the Lord. And I said, you just cast it over on the Lord. And I said, this is going to wind up being the best thing that's ever happened to you. And anyway, it's a long story, but he wound up buying out this other person. He now owns a business by himself. He is very successful, and it worked. And in hindsight, it worked out exactly the way I thought it did. So see, when you come into a situation, you can either be pessimistic and look at the worst case scenario and just suffer and grieve over it, or you can use God's kind of love. It won't focus on the evil. It won't think about how bad it could be. Instead, you will find some way to see that God can turn this thing around and work it together for good. Boy, those are powerful, powerful statements. In verse 6, it says, still talking about God's kind of love, charity. God's kind of love rejoiceth not in iniquity, but rejoiceth in the truth. And man, there's a million applications, but you could apply this to like the movies that you watch. Are you watching movies that have godly things in it that have the good person winning, not the bad person, that have morality being portrayed instead of immorality and things like this. If you are truly operating in God's kind of love, you aren't going to rejoice in things that grieve God's heart. You aren't going to rejoice in seeing people suffer and punish you, unless, you know, it's just they're committed to evil and it is the triumph of good over evil. But you aren't going to rejoice at another person's calamity. So again, here's another way of checking out. Are you operating in God's kind of love? If it's God's kind of love, it will not rejoice in iniquity. And the word rejoice right here is means to be cheerful or calmly happy, well off. And so if you are rejoicing, happy, cheerful to see ungodliness, something's wrong with you. It's not God's kind of love. That is your flesh. That is the carnal nature that rejoices in those kind of things. Praise God. You know, even a person who's come out against you and you see that person suffer, in the natural, a person would rejoice at that because, yes, we're getting evil. Yes, they're getting paid back for what they've done. But a godly person, a person that's operating in God's kind of love, you may even recognize that this is justice, and maybe justice is being served by seeing this person suffer because of what they did, but you won't rejoice in it. You won't rejoice to see your enemy suffer and things like that. There'll even be some compassion towards them. You know, I remember being in Vietnam and having people fire at me. I could see the muzzle fire from their weapons, and I was defending myself. But I actually felt compassion going out towards these people that I was firing at, because I knew that, man, most of them probably didn't know the Lord. And I actually felt compassion towards them as they were trying.

0: prayers, and it believes, hopes, and endures all things. I couldn't tell you how many times I've had people come to me and says, I've had all of this, I can bear. Well, all that shows is you haven't pushed into God's kind of love, who you are in the Spirit, because God's kind of love can bear all things. I've had people say, I just can't believe that this marriage is going to work anymore. Well, God's kind of love can believe all things. It can hope all things. I'm out of time today, but I will expound on this tomorrow in my program, so I encourage you to listen in. And also, please get this material. This is brand new teaching that I've got entitled God's Kind of Love. It's a verse-by-verse study through 1 Corinthians chapter 13. And I have CDs and DVDs, and then I have this USB that will have the audio and the video of this teaching that was taken directly from my television programs, and it's on here. And this is brand new teaching. So please listen to our announcer as he gives you all the information, and then call or write and receive these materials today.
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2: For 25 years, the friends and partners of Andrew Womack have been blessed to invest in a television ministry that ignites their relationship with God. 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Every seed sown by Andrew's partners is multiplied through the lives of Charis graduates who carry God's Word out into the world. Graduates like Dottie, who has filled her house with adopted children in Kenya. Johan, a former drug lord jailed in Portugal, now evangelizing in Brazil. Julie, caring for orphans and abandoned women in the Congo. Muhammad, reaching Muslim Iranians worldwide. Andrew and Selena, pastoring a vibrant street church in the UK. Devin and Jessica, changing lives in Budapest. Jason and Sarah, serving with love on the Wind River Indian Reservation. Thank you, friends and partners. These are your treasures in heaven. As we continue to sow the seed of God's Word in our lives and in the lives of our students, the Lord of the harvest will multiply our investment to His glory in the exciting

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1: I would like to invite you to our Truth and Liberty Conference that's going to be on September 10th through the 12th, right here in Woodland Park, Colorado. And we've got the list of some of the speakers right there on the screen you'll be able to hear. 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And I think that this is going to make a difference in your life. So please plan to join us on September 10th through the 12th for the Truth and Liberty Conference.
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0: Greetings and welcome to Christ in Prophecy and the start of our new four-part series titled, Taking God at His Word. We're going to explore the promises of Bible prophecy by answering this question. What promises has God made to the Jews, Christians, the church, and our Lord Jesus? In the spring of 2026, Lamb & Lion Ministries held one of our regional Bible prophecy conferences at Nineveh Christian Church in Lawrenceburg, Kentucky. The conference was hosted by Pastor Terry Cooper, who is not only a dear friend of our ministry, but also one of our trustees. Along with Terry, Nathan, and myself, we were also joined by Pastor Bob Russell, another dear friend. Together, the four of us explored the promises of prophecy.
1: Let's start off this series with the promises God made to the Jewish people. Have you ever considered how much Satan hates the Jewish people? Satan hates the Jews with such a passion because of the promises God has made to them. God chose the Jewish people to be His witnesses to the world, and through them, God gave the world the Bible and the Messiah. God has promised that He will save a great remnant of them, and through that believing remnant, He will bless all the nations of the world. But ever since God forged an everlasting covenant with Abraham, Isaac, and Jacob, Satan has waged a long and bloody war against Jacob's offspring. Satan's goal has been to destroy every last Jew on planet Earth so that God cannot keep His promises to restore a remnant to Himself. In doing so, Satan attempts to thwart God's plan of redemption, reconciliation, and self-revelation to all of mankind. Satan also seeks to derail Christ's spiritual kingdom now and His prophesied earthly kingdom upon His return.
0: But what weapon has Satan been unexpectedly successful at wielding in his long war against the Jewish people? Would you believe it has been the church? Let's join Nathan and learn how Satan has been so successful at using the church in his attempts to thwart God's promises to the Jews.
1: In the New Testament era, you would think that Christ's call for loving God and one's neighbors as oneself would have made the newly formed church immune to engaging in racial strife. But alas, the most tragic aspect of Satan's conspiracy against the Jews is that early in the infected the church with a virulent form of anti-Semitism. You see, for the past 2,000 years, the church at large, both Catholic and Protestant, has maintained that due to the fact that the Jews rejected Jesus and the Messiah and they crucified Him, that God has poured out His wrath on them in 70 AD, destroying their nation and their temple and exiling them yet again, this time to the four corners of the earth. In the process, the church has asserted that God has washed His hands of the Jewish people, leaving them with no purpose whatsoever as a nation. In short, the church has believed that because of the Jews' continuing disobedience and the rejection of Jesus, that God has replaced Israel with the church. He transferred His blessings of promise from Israel to the church, and He left all the curses on the Jewish people. This is called supersessionism, or more commonly today, replacement theology. And those who still believe in it, and folks, that's a majority of professing Christians, consider modern-day Israel to be just an accident of history. It has no spiritual significance whatsoever. A nation that came back from the dead after 1900 years supposedly has no particular reason to exist, no purpose in God's plan. Again, to them, the regathering of the Jewish people from all the nations of the world after 1900 years of exile is simply an accident of history and has zero spiritual meaning. Well, let's look at the roots of replacement theology. The roots of replacement theology and its fruit, which is called anti-Semitism, go, folks, believe it or not, back all the way to the beginning of Christianity. And I'm sure most people are well aware that the church began, what? As a Jewish institution. It was founded in Judea by Jews who were followers of a Jewish Messiah. And all its founding documents were written by Jews, right? The Jewish nature of the early church is easily attested by this symbol. It is the oldest Christian symbol that's ever been found. It's carved into artifacts found in Jerusalem that date back to the first century. And as you can see here, it shows a fish, which is a symbol of the church, emerging out of its Jewish roots, represented by the menorah and the Star of David. The fish became a symbol for Christianity. And the word fish in Greek is ichthus, which is an acronym for Jesus Christ, God's Son and Savior. Well, let's look at the evolution of replacement theology, and let's leave the New Testament and go to the early church fathers. Now, as the church began to spread beyond Judea and embrace more and more Gentiles, it quickly lost touch with its Jewish roots. And this process was accelerated by the destruction of the mother church in Jerusalem during the second Jewish revolt against the Romans, which ended in 136 AD. Another key to gentilizing the church was the development of what's called an allegorical hermeneutic. There's your theological term today. It means spiritualizing the scriptures, and it enabled the church to appropriate Israel's promises and give it to themselves. Thus, Tertullian, writing in the 3rd century, was able to argue that the promise of Genesis 25, that the older will serve the younger, speaking, of course, Esau and Jacob, was really a prophecy that Israel would become subservient to the church. As a result, as these historical developments happened, Gentile Christian apologists, starting as early as the 2nd century, began to turn against the Jews. They characterized them as the Christ killers. Let's look at the Epistle of Barnabas, 100 AD. The writer insisted that the Old Testament was never meant to be read literally, but was to be interpreted allegorically or spiritually. He argued that only the Christian could make sense of the Bible. Those carnal Jews, as he called them, with their earthly mindset, had failed to recognize the hidden messages of their own scriptures. And as a result, he had eternally forfeited their entitlement to the covenant promises of Abraham, Isaac, and Jacob. How about Ignatius of Antioch? He said that those who partake of the Passover are partakers of those who killed Jesus. Justin Martyr, he claimed that God's covenant with Israel was no longer valid and that Gentiles had replaced the Jews. Additionally, he was the first to identify the church as the true spiritual Israel. You'll hear that a lot. And he declared that the plight of the Jews, their exile and persecution, had happened in fairness and justice because what? They had slain the just one. Mileto of Sardis, he accused the Jews of deicide when he proclaimed, "The king of Israel, slain with Israel's right hand, alas, for the new wickedness of a new murder." Irenaeus was a student of Polycarp, who was in turn a disciple of the apostle John. He declared this, "The house of Jacob and the people of Israel are disinherited from the grace of God." And he argued this because he said they have rejected the Son of God and they slew him. Tertullian of Carthage, he blamed the Jews for the death of Jesus. And he had argued that they, because they had rejected God. Cyprian of Carthage was a student of Tertullian. And he wrote this, "I've endeavored to show that the Jews departed from God and lost God's favor, while the Christians succeeding to their place, deserving well of the Lord by faith, and coming out of all the nations from the whole world, we Christians, when we pray, say, 'Our Father,' because he has begun to be ours, and he has ceased to be the father of the Jews who have forsaken him." Clement of Alexandria claimed that Israel had denied the Lord, and thus they had forfeited their place as the true Israel. Hippolytus of Rome, he is considered by many the most important theologian of the 3rd century. He was a student of Irenaeus, and he declared that the Jews had been darkened in the eyes of the souls with a darkness so utter and everlasting that they were destined to be slaves to the nations, not for 400 years in Egypt, but not 70 in Babylon, but forever. Origen of Alexandria was responsible for very much anti-Semitism. Anti-Semitism is the term for the hatred of the Jewish people. It was all based on his assertion that the Jews were responsible for killing Jesus. He said this, "We say with confidence that they, the Jews, will never be restored to their former condition, for they committed a crime of the most unhallowed kind in conspiring against the Savior of the human race. It accordingly behooved that the city where Jesus underwent these sufferings to perish utterly, the Jewish nation to be overthrown, and the invitation of happiness offered by God should pass to others the Christians. By 305, we reach the Council of Elvira, an ecclesiastical synod of Spanish clerics in Granada, Spain. The council voted to prohibit Christians from even sharing a meal with a Jew, even marrying a Jew, blessing a Jew, or ever observing the Sabbath. Well, let's look at the legalization of replacement theology in the Roman Empire. A great turning point now that we've reached in the history of Christianity, Constantine became a Christian in 306 AD. He adopted Christianity, and it became the official religion of the Roman Empire in 321 AD. And as we've seen by the beginning of the fourth century, replacement theology and its virulent anti-Semitism had become entrenched in Christian thought. And when Christianity was given the approval of the empire overnight, the emperors began to enact into laws the concepts and claims of Christian theologians against Jews and Judaism. In the Edict of Milan in 313 AD, favor was granted to Christianity while synagogues were actually outlawed. Another edict issued in 315 AD authorized the burning of Jews if they were convicted of breaking any laws. And as the church became increasingly dominant, further laws were passed that severely curtailed rabbinical Judaism. They prohibited conversions to Judaism, and it excluded from Jews a holding high office or serving in the military. And as one commentator summed it up, instead of the church taking the opportunity to spread its gospel message of love, it truly became the church triumphant, ready to vanquish its foes. Regarding the Jews who the council changed the celebration of the resurrection from the Jewish feast of first fruits to Easter. You want to know where we got Easter? In an attempt to disassociate itself from the Jewish feasts. The council stated, "For it is unbecoming beyond measure that on this holiest of festivals we should follow the customs of the Jews. Henceforth, let us have nothing in common with this odious people." In addition to calling them odious people, the council also referred to the Jews as polluted wretches, a most hostile rabble, and parasites. In other words, killing of the father. Eusebius of Caesarea taught that the promises of Scripture were actually meant for the Gentiles and the curses were always meant for the Jews. And he asserted that the church had become the true Israel. John Chrysostom, he was called the Golden Tongue. He was one of the greatest preachers of church history. He had eight sermons he wrote just against the Jewish people. He said this: "The synagogue is not only a brothel and a theater, it is also a den of robbers and a lodging place for wild beasts. Jews are inveterate murderers possessed by the devil. Their debauchery and drunkenness gives them the manner of a pig." He denied that Jews could ever receive forgiveness. He claimed that it was a Christian's duty to actually hate the Jews. And he claimed that the Jews worshiped Satan. And folks, this man was canonized as a saint. Saint Jerome, the translator of the Bible into Latin, he described the Jews as serpents wearing the images of Judas. Their psalms and prayers are the braying of donkeys, he said. He said they are incapable of understanding Scripture. St. Ambrose, the Bishop of Milan, he, the one who converted St. Augustine, and he wrote, "The Jews are the most worthless of all men. They are lecherous, greedy, rapacious. They are perditious murderers of Christ. They worship the devil. Their religion is a sickness. The Jews are an odious assassins of Christ. And for killing God, it is no expiation possible, no indulgence for pardon. Christians may never cease vengeance, and the Jew must live in servitude forever. God has always hated the Jews," he said. "It is essential that Christians hate them." Let's get to St. Augustine, one of the most famous of all the church fathers. His teachings had the greatest impact in theology that can be even felt today. When he asked the question, "Why has God allowed the Jews to exist?" his answer was that although the Jews deserve death, they are destined to wander the earth to witness the victory of the church over the synagogue. And in terms of replacement theology, he provided yet another cornerstone with his development of what's called amillennialism, that there's going to be no true 1,000-year reign of Christ, that it already begun when Jesus had come and the Roman Catholic Church was the fulfillment of that kingdom promise made to Israel. Well, let's move into the Middle Ages. By the 5th century, at the beginning of the Middle Ages, the Jews had been demonized, they'd been condemned, they'd been ostracized to the point that the church had become purely a Gentile organization that was off limits to the very people who founded it. These views were reinforced by Thomas Aquinas, who was the most important of all the medieval Catholic theologians. And he argued because of the sin of deicide, the Jews were destined to perpetual slavery. He further argued that Jews should be compelled to work rather than live in idleness and grow rich by usury. Jews should be forced to wear a distinctive badge. Do you all see where this is going? In order to distinguish them from Christians. And Jews and heretics could legitimately be killed as a second warning. To illustrate how severe the rejection was, consider this oath that the church in Constantinople required the Jews to take in order to become a Christian. If a Jew wanted to become saved, I'm not saying that Judaism leads to salvation. Only Jesus Christ leads to salvation. A Jew and a Gentile could come to Christ in salvation. But this is what the church made them say before they could become part of the church. I renounce all customs, rites, legalisms, unleavened breads and sacrifices of lambs of the Hebrews and all the other feasts of the Hebrews, sacrifices, prayers, aspersions, purifications, sanctifications, propitiations, fasts, new moon, Sabbaths, superstitions, the hymns and chants and observances of the synagogue and the food and drink of the Hebrews. In one word, I renounce everything Jewish by law, custom, and rite. It goes on and on. Similar, the Visigoth oath from the 7th century required that a Jewish convert to Jesus renounce every rite and observance of the Jewish religion. And they contained the promise that the person would, what they said, never return to the vomit of Jewish superstition. Even following three so-called friends of the Jews, they were held in low self-esteem. Bernard of Clairvaux, Peter the Venerable, and Pope Innocent III, all three spoke out murderous attacks on the Jewish people. Bernard of Clairvaux characterized the Jews in his writings as more than bestial, an evil seed, and a race who have not God for their father, but are of the devil. Peter the Venerable, a contemporary of Bernard, was known as the meekest of men. He was a model of Christian charity, yet he said this to the Jews, I doubt whether a Jew can really be a human. He further referred to them as monstrous animals and brute beasts. And Pope Innocent III argued that the Jews should not be killed, but they should be left to wander the earth until their countenance is filled with shame. In the Middle Ages, these two erroneous concepts that the Jews had become firmly established in church doctrine, that one, the Jews could be considered Christ killers and therefore mistreated accordingly, and two, that the church had replaced Israel and God had no further purpose for the Jewish people. And folks, these teachings were reinforced all throughout the Crusades. Their major purpose was, of course, to free the Holy Land from the Muslims. But their hatred of Jews had been so instilled that as the Crusaders marched through Europe, they murdered every Jew they came across. Pope Urban had given the Crusaders a guarantee of absolution for crimes committed in the greater cause. If God wills it, it's okay to kill a Jew and save your soul. The Pope authorized the murder of the Jewish people. These atrocities committed in the name of Jesus, folks, were beyond imagination. For example, after the Crusaders had captured Jerusalem on July 15th, 1099, the Jews were herded into a synagogue. The exits were blocked. The synagogues were surrounded by soldiers. They set the building on fire, and the Crusaders sang, Pharis, Lord Jesus. Let's look at some of the artistic, because the church at that time, you know, only about 25% of the people in the Middle Ages were literate. So what the churches would do is they'd build mighty stained glass windows and statues and other things that people could learn from. And one of these things was called a sophisticated portrayal of replacement theology. It was called Ecclesia versus Synagogue. That's the picture there. Or the church versus the synagogue. It personified the church and the synagogue as rival queens. The Jewish queen was shown there blindfolded, bareheaded, and downcast. In one hand, she holds a broken staff. And the other, she clutches a tablet of the law, which is about to slip from her hands. The church queen is depicted as triumphant, wearing a crown with a cross in one hand and a chalice in the other. And these statues were found in folks in portals throughout cathedrals all over Europe. And they clearly communicated the idea that the Jews have been cast aside to make way for a new people of God. Through that time, too, there was called the blood libels, where professing Christians spread myths which helped to popularize the hatred and fear of the Jewish people. As a result, it became common among Christian groups to think of Jews as actual agents of Satan. One of the most popular anti-Jewish myths that gained widespread acceptance was the notion that the Jews had murdered Christians each year around Passover in order to drink the blood and perform satanic rituals. This became the charge of a ritual called the blood libel. And another common myth that had circulated during these years was that the Jews would steal the communion wafers and stab them with knives so they could kill Christ over and over again. The most notorious blood libel of the Middle Ages occurred in 1493. A 2-year-old boy named Simon had disappeared in Trento, Italy. And his father blamed the Jewish community, and 15 Jews were charged with ritual murder, and they were burned at the stake. The emotional story spread quickly throughout Europe and inspired many charges of ritual murder against the Jews. And then the Black Death came. It killed 1/3 of the population in Europe. At that time, it was not known how the illness spread, but stories, of course, began to circulate that what? The Jewish people were poisoning the wells. And of course, it was totally unfounded, but many Christians, they believed that myth. And one reason they believed it, because the Jews were not impacted by the Black Death like the Gentiles were. Why? Their cleanliness rituals, right. They actually washed their hands. Now and then. Well, as the Gentiles were dying and the Jews were not, this led to accusations that the Jews were responsible for the Black Death. 60 Jewish communities were burned to the ground and all their occupants were killed. And in some places, Jews were actually tortured and burned to death in bonfires in hopes of stopping the Black Death. Then there was distinguishing marks, the Fourth Lateral Council, headed by Pope Innocent III in 1215, said the Jews must wear distinguishable dress and a colored badge of identification, which became common practice throughout Europe. You thought the Nazis made the Jews wear a badge, folks? This goes all the way back to 1215. They were also to be relegated to ghettos. In the 11th century, large cities throughout Europe began to herd Jews into designated areas with the city that they called ghettos. The action was motivated, of course, by their hatred of the Jewish people. They considered them to be vermin, and it was decided they should be cut off from the rest of the population. This led to what's called pogroms, massive violent attacks against Jewish communities. They broke out in the 11th and the 12th centuries in France and Germany and England. The Black Plague in the 14th century provoked additional pogroms all throughout Europe. During these pogroms, Jews were murdered. Synagogues were destroyed and Torah scrolls were burned. That led to the Inquisition in the 12th century. France had persisted well into the 14th century. It was originally launched to counter heresy within the Catholic Church, but by 1242, it veered off course and began condemning the Talmud. It resulted in the burning of thousands of Jewish books, burning books. By 1288, the Inquisition produced the first mass burning of Jews at the stakes.
0: Well, Nathan, it always shocks me to witness some of the vitriol expressed by some of the greatest names in church history, men that we consider heroes of the faith.
2: Yeah, I agree, Tim. You know, to think that even the father of the Reformation, Martin Luther, called the Jews a miserable and accursed people, and he proposed that their synagogues, schools, and houses be burned to the ground. Luther's anti-Semitic writings became the fuel that ignited the hatred of the Jewish people in our modern age. Hitler referred to Luther in his book Mein Kampf as a great warrior, a true statesman, and a great reformer. The Nazis gleefully quoted Luther as they rose to power and launched the Holocaust, and then they used him to excuse their crimes afterwards.
0: You would think that the horror of the Holocaust would have muted the virulent anti-Semitism among Christian leaders after World War II, and it did for a time. But hatred of the Jews has reared its satanic head once again in the 21st century in a new form called anti-Zionism. Whereas anti-Semitism sought to drive the Jews from the lands where they lived, anti-Zionism refuses to accept their right to live in their own land, the land of Israel. Once more, the church seems to be taking the lead in Satan's anti-Zionist aggressions. You'll find modern-day church leaders actively engaged in the Christian-Palestinian movement and attending meetings such as Christ at the Checkpoint in Bethlehem.
2: Christians have ignored the fact that God's cornerstone covenant, the Abrahamic covenant, promises the title deed to the land of Israel to the descendants of the line of Abraham, Isaac, and Jacob. It is unconditional, irrevocable, and everlasting promise, and it was literally sealed in blood.
0: God's land covenant promises that Israel will one day become the prime nation of the world, and that a great remnant of the Jews will come to believe in Jesus, Yeshua, as their promised Messiah.
2: And the Davidic covenant promised an everlasting king who will descend from the line of King David. One day this Messiah will rule over the entire world from Jerusalem.
0: So God has most definitely not washed his hands of the Jewish people. We Christians must remember what Paul declared. I say then, has God cast away his people? Certainly not. God has not cast away his people whom he foreknew. The promises of God remain, yes and amen, now and forever. Let's remember that the salvation of the Jewish people is God's will. So, my fellow Christians, let's all bless the Jewish people by praying for their salvation.
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0: And I would encourage you all to ask your pastors to host a Lamb and Lion Ministries Regional Bible Prophecy Conference at your church. People ask us all the time if we would come to their area and bring God's prophetic word. And I always tell them, you only have to ask us. Tune in next episode as we continue this four-part series titled Taking God at His Word. Next week, Pastor Bob Russell will share touching insights into God's promises to believers in Christ when we die. You won't want to miss it. Godspeed.
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2: And now, the continuation of Hal Lindsey's Bible study, the book of Revelation.
3: Turn to Revelation chapter 12. Now, I want to talk a little bit about anti-Semitism before we get into this. Where did it come from? Why? What's the cause? God's very literal about what he says in prophecy. I want you to realize that when God predicts something, he means exactly what he says. It's not allegorical. Now, the book of Revelation that we're studying, I don't know whether we've got that little chart, dispensation chart, right here. That is the seven-year period the book of Revelation covers. That's what it's talking about, okay? Now, just as Moses and many of the other prophets predicted, they were brought back, but he said that after that, you will forsake me again. And he said, this time the Lord shall scatter you from one end of heaven to another. You'll be driven into every nation under heaven. There you will have no rest for the sole of your foot. You will fear day and night. And he says that you will be scattered for a long time. But then, as Ezekiel and others predicted, especially Ezekiel in chapters 36 and 37, they predicted that when they came back from this third dispersion, that they would be made into a nation in troubled times. They would gradually be returning to the land. But he said that once that nation is reborn from the third dispersion, they will never be destroyed as a nation again, though they will go through a terrible, terrible tribulation. So in 1948, May 14th, the beginning of the end started. That was when Israel was brought back from all over the world and against all odds made a nation. Now, that's the heart and center of God's outline of history, right there. It's God's outline of history, not mine. And God said that when they returned, there would be a tremendous, first of all, that all during this period they were scattered throughout the country. He said, there'll be no rest for the sole of your foot. You'll fear day and night. And he said that there would continue to be this hatred of the Jew. And, you know, as, I, I, I'm trying to get this book that I wrote called The Road to Holocaust. I'm trying to get it re-released because this book is once again relevant. I wrote this book in order to bring out, I call it The Road to Holocaust, for a good reason. Because there is within this theological teaching about postmillennialism the idea that all prophecy and the covenants made to Israel and everything should be taken allegorically, that is, other than face value. Okay? Now, this started with Origen in the second century AD. He was one of the so-called church fathers. Origen, he was basically a humble and a guy that was seeking to live for God in a humble way. But he introduced something that would be the key to going astray in the church for at least 1,300 years. He introduced the allegorical method of interpreting the Bible. And this began to influence theologians that were all through the historical people we call the church fathers. But it remained until the time of Augustine, which was in the late 4th, early 5th century. Augustine was the one. Now, he was a great theologian in many ways, but he was the one who systematized the allegorical interpretation of the Bible, especially about prophecy. And that became the dominant view of the church almost ever since. And because of Augustine's writings and his theology, using the allegorical method of interpretation, the Catholic Church believed that they were the new Israel, that all of the covenants that were first given to Israel, were first given to the descendants of Abraham, Isaac, and Jacob, were forfeited when they rejected Jesus Christ as Messiah. And all of those were, covenants were given to the church, and we became the new Israel as the church. This is what is called replacement theology. Remember those words. And so this resulted in, you say, well, where are you going with this, Hal? Well, here's where I'm going with it. Once it was determined that the covenants made to the descendants of Abraham, Isaac, and Jacob were no longer valid to them, then the Israelites were considered impudent and haughty to still claim they had a right to be a distinct people. You have to realize that anti-Semitism is supernatural. It's not like any other similar racial hatred that we might find somewhere, or hatred toward a certain ethnic group, a certain country, a certain thing. It's different than that, because the hatred for a Jew goes beyond the rational. And you can see it. Since the 4th century after Christ, there have been three anti-Jewish policies: conversion, expulsion, and annihilation. The second, expulsion, appeared as an alternative to the first, and the third, annihilation, as an alternative to the second. The Nazi destruction process did not come out of a void. It was the culmination of a cyclical trend. We have observed the trend in three successive goals of anti-Jewish administrations and administrators. One, now listen to this. The missionaries of the Christian church had said, in effect, you have no right to live among us as Jews. Now, that started when they first started interpreting prophecy allegorically and saying that all of the unconditional covenants made to the descendants of Abraham, Isaac, and Jacob were no longer valid for them. The church now had them. Replacement theology. So that led to the second phase. The secular rulers who followed had proclaimed, you have no right to live among us. First it was, you have no right to live among us as Jews. Then it was, you have no right to live among us. Which inevitably led this. The German Nazis at last decreed, you have no right to live. One created the next stage, created the next stage. But what I want you to see is this all started in the church. And it started with the theological error. And the pity is, it started with churchmen who were well-intended, good men. But your method of interpretation is key to everything. If you begin to interpret any part of the Bible allegorically, when it's clearly written to be taken literally, and especially when you have examples of how Jesus Christ and the apostles interpreted prophecy, they always interpreted literally, then when you go astray from that, it's going to create a great havoc. A man that I respect greatly, he helped change the course of history perhaps more than any man, Martin Luther. And Martin Luther stood against over 1,000 years of darkness in the church, and using a literal interpretation of scripture about salvation scripture, he stood against the church and what they had taught for over 1,000 years and said, salvation is by faith alone, period. It is not based on works. It's not based on ritual. It doesn't depend on the priest. It doesn't depend on your church attendance. It is based on faith in Christ's death in our place and receiving a gift of pardon he purchased for us by that. Now that broke 1,000 years of darkness. And he became a great man, and I respect him greatly. But by the end of his life, something got a hold of him, and he still, though he took the scripture literally about most everything else, and that's how he recovered so much theology, he still interpreted prophecy allegorically. And that's why, do you know that Stryker, Adolf Hitler, and several others used a quote from Martin Luther to justify what they'd done with the Jews? So what we've been studying here, and I'm sorry to have given you a lesson in history and getting into theology and all of that, but you have to understand the undergirding reasons for why what we see is happening. And you have to understand that, and I'm not saying any one denomination is wrong on this, because the allegorical interpretation of prophecy runs across the spectrum. It's you find that method of interpretation, and it's growing again. They're back to that again, almost in every denomination out there today. And it makes it easy for Satan to introduce his idea that, the Jews have no right to anything, that the church has replaced them. They have no, there's certainly no right for them to look forward to a future under God. You know, I had a chance to learn some things firsthand. I have a dear friend. He was born in Munich, Germany. His name is John Bolton. And, I met him when he came along with me to a tour to Israel. And, he talked me into coming back with him to visit his family home in Munich, or Bad Tölz, which is south of Munich. And so I did. I went along with him, and I love to learn about history, and so I was picking his brain, and come to find out, his father was the head of Stelhem. Now, Stelhem, this is back during Hitler's rise to power. Stelhem means steel helmet. He was the head of the German Officers Union military, which was called Steel Helmet. In the very home where we were sitting before the fire, he said, when I was 9 years old, I saw my father on several occasions sit before this fire with Adolf Hitler, Hermann Göring, and Goebbels, and they would have vigorous conversations. And they were seeking to get, because Hitler desperately needed the support of the German officer corps, military officer corps. And so they would have these discussions, and they'd come there. And he said, Adolf Hitler used to pat me on the head, say, he's a good German boy. He's a good German boy. He looks like the perfect German boy. And he still does. He's ramrod straight. You look at him, you know he's a German right away. Was in the Hitler Youth. But he said, I remember one night my father said, pack everything that you can carry, only what you can carry. He had taken what little money he could smuggle out of his accounts. And he said, we had to go walk across the mountains into Switzerland. And they immigrated to the United States. His father was a Plymouth Brethren, a very strong Christian. Now, Plymouth Brethren believe what I have up here, this chart, which is called a dispensational chart, which comes out of a literal interpretation of Bible prophecy. He probably believed that more than, well, the Plymouth Brethren believe it emphatically. It's built around that kind of teaching. So he said, when my father learned what Hitler intended to do with the Jews, he couldn't go along with it. So I just want to read a few things here in the book of Revelation. Revelation chapter 12. A great sign, I'm reading from the New American Standard Bible. A great sign appeared in heaven, a woman clothed with the sun and the moon under her feet. And on her head, a crown of 12 stars. And she was with child, and she cried out, being in labor and in pain to give birth. And let's read on. Now, remember, it says, the woman is a great sign. And this is semeion in Greek, which means a sign that shows divine action behind it. It's used all through the book of Revelation. There are three different words for miracles in the Bible. One is semeion, which means it's a miracle, which is primarily to point to the finger of God being in it. There is teros, which means it is a miracle to show the power of God. And there's another word, which is that it is a miracle just to demonstrate God's mercy. Okay? That this is the one that it's to show the finger of God is in it. All right, now, going on to Revelation chapter 12, verse 3. Then another sign, and this is in the Greek, another, the word that means another of the same kind. It's allos. There's another Greek word, heteros, which is translated by the English word other two, but it means other of a different kind. Allos means another of the same kind. So this is another sign of the same kind appeared in heaven, and behold, a great red dragon having 7 heads and 10 horns, and on his head were 7 diadems, and his tail swept away a third of the stars of heaven, and threw them to the earth, and the dragon stood before the woman who was about to give birth, so that when she gave birth, he might devour her child. Verse 5, and she gave birth to a son, a male child, who is to rule all the nations with a rod of iron. And her child was caught up to God and to his throne. Then the woman fled into the wilderness, where she had a place prepared by God, so that there she would be nourished for 1,260 days. And there was war in heaven, Michael and his angels waging war with the dragon and his angels waged war, and they were not strong enough, and there was no longer a place for them in heaven. And the great dragon was thrown down, the serpent of old, who is called the devil and Satan, who deceives the whole world. He was thrown down to the earth, and his angels were thrown down with him. Then I heard a loud voice in heaven saying, now the salvation and the power and the kingdom of our God and the authority of his Christ have come. For the accuser of our brethren has been thrown down, he who accuses them before our God day and night. Verse 11, and they overcame him because of the blood of the Lamb and because of the word of their testimony, and they did not love their life even when faced with death. For this reason, rejoice, O heavens, and you who dwell in them. Woe to the earth and the sea, because the devil has come down to you having great wrath, knowing that he has only a short time. And when the dragon saw that he was thrown down to the earth, he, Satan, persecuted the woman. And it's literally, it says, whom gave birth. It's literally, because she gave birth to the male child. That statement right there shows why there's anti-Semitism. Did you get it? He, Satan, persecuted the woman because she gave birth to the male child. Why does Satan hate Israelites? Because they're part of the race that gave birth to Jesus the Messiah, who is the one who defeated Satan at the cross. And that's why the Jew is hated. And every human being, whether he's a Christian or not a Christian, who turns hatred toward an Israelite is inspired by the devil. And I know this personally, that from early time when I was a Christian, God, and this I learned reading the Bible on my own as a tugboat captain with no teacher, I developed a tremendous love for the Jew by reading the Bible and seeing that these were God's people. And even though they're being disciplined, they are still in a covenant relationship with God. Now, that doesn't mean they're saved unless they believe in the Messiah. But they are still a covenant relationship with him, and God is still going to bring them back. There's going to be a great repentance, and those ones will be given all the promises that God made to them. And they will, under Jesus the Messiah, rule the world for 1,000 years. Now, I want to give you some clues, okay? Go back to verse 1. A great sign appeared in heaven, and a woman clothed with the sun and the moon under her feet, and on her head a crown of 12 stars. All right, how do we know what this means? You remember I told you that most of the symbols that are in the book of Revelation, particularly, but through the whole Bible, most of the symbols that are used are explained somewhere else in the Bible. Now, let me read you something from Genesis chapter 37, beginning with verse 9. Now, this is about the sons of Jacob. It features Joseph. It says, now he had still another dream, and he refers, if you look at the context, he refers to Joseph.

0: down before you to the ground? What did he do? He just interpreted the dream. He says, shall I, Jacob, meaning he's the son, and your mother, he said the moon would be under his feet, and your 11 brothers, he was the 12, shall your 11 brothers bow down before you? So there he interpreted. The 11 stars were his 11 brothers. So the book of Revelation, which is God's grand central station, uses symbols that only Christians carefully studying the Bible would be able to decipher. And it says she gave birth to a son, a male child. And who was there to try to destroy this male child from the instant he would be born? Satan. The dragon, which is interpreted in verse 9, is that old serpent known as the devil and Satan. So why is there, what's the mystery of anti-Semitism? The mystery is that this hatred that is so great is supernatural in its origin. Satan is the one that is the author of hatred toward Israelites. Do not be infected with this virus. You will answer for it before a Jew named Jesus.
1: If you have the guts to be a real revolutionary, come forward right now and accept Jesus Christ as your real revolutionary, and he'll make a revolutionary that'll change lives.
0: Thank you so much for standing with me as a watchman on the wall. I pray daily that he will reward your faithfulness and protect and prosper you in these difficult times. Thank you again for being a vital part of my team.
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Ladies and gentlemen, it's so great to be with you again here on his channel and to be able to minister to you. Today, this will be the broadcast for 1 year through the Bible. We're going to do through the Bible from Genesis to the book of Revelation as an overview. An overview allows you to study during the week between programs, but you'll basically be able to understand the Bible and that it has clarity for you. This book, the Holy Bible, changed my life. It changed my wife's life. It changed my 6 children's lives. It has blessed many people because I live according to this book, and it is full of God's love. And He doesn't want you to be a religious person. He wants you to be a loving person. And the stories we're going to look at will help you see it's about God and people. You come to the Gospel of Mark, it's about Jesus face-to-face with people. So you're going to see it's very personal. The Bible is going to show you things about yourself, about others, about the world, and He's going to explain it to you. So I pray in Jesus' name, dear Heavenly Father, may Your Holy Spirit use this through the Bible in 1 year to help the viewers come closer to You and bless all of our countries to know Jesus, we pray. Amen. Now, in chapter 1 of the book of Genesis, the book of beginnings, it is important for you to understand this simple statement that we'll start with. If you can grasp the 4 first words of Genesis, the rest of the Bible will become easier for you. Let me read you those 4 words. And maybe if you don't have a Bible with you right now, you can take a note and write this down. In the beginning, God created the heavens and the earth. The earth was without form. It was void. Darkness was on the face of the deep. The Spirit of God was hovering over the face of the waters. In the beginning, God. If you can accept the fact there was a beginning, for God was always here, and then He created the earth as one of many, many things He has created. In the beginning, God. That makes us understand we can relax a little bit and not try to do everything because we don't know everything, and we don't know how to do everything. It'll take a lot of emptiness, loneliness, and frustration out of your life. In the beginning, God. Say it with me right now. In the beginning, God. So in this first verse, we get the beginning that God created the heavens and the earth. Now, if He stopped there and this was just a note and not a Bible, and that was found somewhere, and they said this is real, that we would at least know the sky around the earth and the earth are part of a creation. But it's bigger than that. In the beginning, God. He created the heavens and the earth. Yes, but this God who is the creator will be very specific about His creation, and that's what we're going to look at right now. In verse 2 through verse 25 of this first chapter, it's actually a description, an overview description of all of His creation, the things that He made. And it says, with Him in making this creation, there is a spirit. It's called the Holy Spirit. And the Spirit of God moved. And then light was created, and it had purpose. It separates the darkness. So we have light, and we have darkness. And so when the Spirit moved, light came to the earth, and darkness now has a separation. And then He created the heavens. And then on the earth, He created all the oceans, and He created the stars in the heavens. And here He's, again, showing you the truth. Why did He create the stars? They're beautiful to look at. He created the stars so there'd be light at night. And that you can look up and realize you don't need to be afraid. Some people are very afraid at dark time and nighttime, but stars were